Pittsfield, where the west, east, and southeast branches converge. The Old Mill Trail follows the clean and pure water of the Housatonic River East Branch. 1.5-mile trail is wheelchair accessible for roughly the first half. And even if you turn back before the relatively flat, packed earth path turns uphill and rocky, you'll experience the essence of this walk. The river gains force in the initial stretch, growing as streams and springs trickle in. The high canopy of surrounding trees permits good views of the water and surrounding landscape. Three solid bridges cross the river or its tributary streams before reaching the site of Plunkett Brothers Mill, the first hint of the river's industrial past. Constructed as a woolen mill in 1851, most of its mighty forms are receding into the encroaching forest. The mill site appears on the right immediately after you pass the rusted carcass of a 1938 Oldsmobile on the left hillside between the trail and Route 8. It's a marvelously elegiac scene as mosses and shrubs slowly obliterate the human history. Crane and Company, the owner of the land along this section of the river, joined forces with conservation groups to create the walking trail that concludes in Dalton. Zenas Crane founded his company in Dalton in 1801 to take advantage of the cleanliness and mineral content of the East Branch. The trailhead, junction Route 8 and Old Dalton Road, Hinsdale, for a map and interpretive guide, see the Berkshire Natural Resources Council. The Sacred Way Trail, a Canoe Meadows Wildlife Sanctuary in Pittsfield. Mass Audubon's Canoe Meadows Wildlife Sanctuary got its name because the indigenous people of the area used to beach their canoes on these swampy meadows along the banks of the Housatonic River. The 1 mile Sacred Way Trail begins as a broad mowed swath at the edge of the marshes. The path crosses a small bridge that provides a viewpoint over a shallow pond surrounded by tall grasses. When the path enters the woods, the footing changes to packed earth and tangled roots. Although the wooded path follows the banks of the Housatonic, the river often remains at a tantalizing remove, more glimpsed as light flashing off moving water rather than fully seen. As the trail begins to circle back, it does follow flooded banks where tree snags caught in the slow flow have piled up, possibly with the assistance of the sanctuary's resident beavers. This trail captures the river at its most indolent, slowed and almost turgid. Birdsong was our constant companion, a reminder that the sanctuary is known for a variety of wildlife. We confess, though, that we only flushed a couple of rabbits and startled a blue heron into flight. As we circled back to the pond, we were met by a chorus of frogs twanging like plucked banjo strings. The Mary V. Flynn Trail in Stockbridge, the Laurel Hill Association, founded in 1853, claims to be the oldest village improvement association in the country. In a flurry of activity to celebrate its 150th anniversary in 2003, the group created three walking trails that share a trailhead. The easiest of the bunch is the Mary V. Flynn Trail, which is technically wheelchair accessible. We say technically because mishaps do occur, like deadfall trees blocking the way, or post-storm erosion carving out a hollow beneath the end of a boardwalk. Once the access trail crosses a footbridge over the Housatonic, the Flynn Trail heads to the left on a 100-foot boardwalk. Most of the 1.2-mile round-trip trail follows the railbed of the Berkshire Street Railway trolley line, which began operating in 1902. A wide, packed gravel path tunnels through a well-trimmed forest of birch, pine, and cottonwood. The overhanging branches make it a cool place to stroll on a hot day, and partway along the trail, a bench marks the junction of the outbound trail and its return loop. Stay right until the trail meets the river near a railed section, and it then turns back on a narrower, high riverbank dirt path that gives a clear view of the river, now wider and swifter than it was upriver in Hinsdale or Pittsfield.
the Housatonic Flats Trail in Great Barrington, another easy trail with gentle grades and smooth footing. This roughly 1 mile loop through a silver maple floodplain forest spends more time in the woods, marshes, and meadows than along the riverbank. As the former farmland reverts to pre-settlement conditions, it has become a key butterfly and migratory bird stop. And while it's unlikely that you'll spot the otter, beaver, or deer that inhabit this 26-acre site, they do leave telltale evidence. Tracks and scat in the case of deer, bank burrows for the beaver, and two or three otter slides where those big members of the weasel family glide into the water. Housatonic Flats is open to fishing as well as hunting, but be sure to wear bright colors in the fall. The trail also permits leashed or well-controlled dogs, which may cut down on the wildlife spotting. And the Great River Walk in Great Barrington, the 2 quarter-mile segments of this trail represent a labor of love. More than 2,700 volunteers have removed more than 400 tons of debris from the riverbank while planting trees and building trails, installing benches, and erecting signage. The resulting Riverwalk is a community treasure. And although the trail segments are short, there's a lot to see. The upriver portion is reached by staircases on each end. The crushed gravel trail with solid safety fencing sits at the edge of the riverbank, high above the rushing water. Most of the trail lies in a shady bower. Signage recounts some of the town history. For example, an overlook marks the site of William Stanley's transformer factory, where the inventor made long-distance power transmission possible. The downstream trail is wheelchair accessible, gentler, and somehow tamer. Signage here evokes Great Barrington native W.E.B. Du Bois. A champion of the Housatonic, he called for cleaning up industrial pollution and restoring the river's ancient beauty, making it the center of a town, of a valley, and perhaps a new measure of civilized life. Over time, volunteers have weeded out the invasive exotic plants along the walk, replacing them with native species. The stone marker at the Bridge Street terminus predates the river walk. It marks the site where a colonial militia routed a band of fleeing Narragansett warriors during King Philip's War. Time and natural erosion have rendered the inscription illegible. Our next article is by Diane Baer and Pamela Wright, A Fresh Guide to Places to Stay in the Berkshires. One of our friends told us he was psyched about an upcoming trip to the Berkshires, but not keen on staying at a country inn. He said, "I think I'm allergic to gingham and frills." Well, oh, you sweet, clueless man, one of the many delights of a getaway to the Berkshires is the sheer variety of lodgings. And sure, there are country inns galore, but there are also Scandi-style lakeside cabins, a converted Victorian millworker's row house, a Gilded Age gardener's cottage, a mid-century modern guest house in the woodlands, a glamping resort, and a historic hotel that's been called one of the most haunted hotels in America. And that isn't even a complete list, but here's a sampling. The Gilded Age Gardener's Cottage in Ventford Hall, Lennox. History buffs take note. A cute-as-a-button circa 1893 brick cottage was built on the estate of financier J.P. Morgan's sister, Sarah, for landscape and garden architect John Huss. In private hands for decades, the cottage is once again part of the Ventford Hall estate and is available for short-term rental. The gardener's residence has 2 bedrooms and 1.5 baths, a kitchen, and a scullery. Period furnishings dominate. We love the clawfoot tub, but count on modern amenities like air conditioning and a washer-dryer. Downtown Lennox is within walking distance, and the rental includes 4 tickets to the mansion at Ventford. Outstanding in their field is the guest house at Field Farm in Williamstown. What would you not expect to find in the middle of 320 acres of conservation land? How about a stylish, maybe 1948 house,
filled with Bauhaus-style furnishings and adorned with period artwork and outdoor sculptures. Managed by the trustees of reservations as a bed and breakfast, this six-room house is mid-century chic. Outdoors, it's all woodlands, wetlands, and meadows with views of Mount Greylock. And also on the property is The Folly at Field Farm, a private three-bedroom, two-bath, pinwheel-shaped guest cottage designed in 1965 by the noted modernist architect Ulrich Franzen. And it is complete with more influential artwork and period furnishings. Think built-in sunken seating areas and hand-placed wood panels all overlooking a wildlife pond. You feel like you're on the set of Mad Men, one guest said. Explore 4 miles of hiking and unofficial Nordic ski trails by day, but plan to make tracks to the local restaurants. There's no full-service eatery on the property. However, guests of the inn receive a home-cooked breakfast. For ghostly goings-on, there's the Red Lion Inn in Stockbridge. In 2025, Vogue named the Red Lion Inn as one of the 25 most haunted hotels in America. The innkeepers are fine with that. Mysterious happenings are par for the course here. Opened in 1773 as a small tavern, the inn has a lively and rich history. This from Tom Eustace, the director of catering sales and wine director. And ghosts are simply a part of that. We're stewards of the ghosts. Room 301 is spooky central, with guests reporting a gentleman wearing a top hat, a young girl carrying flowers, and even more spectral sightings. But a former housekeeper has said that the entire fourth floor of the main inn is a haunted hub of activity. And it's easy to see why dearly departed guests would be loath to depart, given the lively vibe of this inn, with its Main Street location, a bustling lobby, and coveted rocking chairs on the front porch. The guest list includes 5 presidents, plus Bob Dylan and Post Malone. For the art lover's pick, the porch is in at Mass Mocha in North Adams. 6 Victorian-style row houses built for mill workers in the 19th century have been reimagined as the Porches Inn, a 57-room boutique hotel. They've been restored, of course, and no 2 rooms are alike. The property opened in 2001. The 25th anniversary was celebrated in August, and it was a catalyst for the North Adams cultural revival. Mass Mocha is directly across from the hotel, and Porches is home to Studio 9, a sustainable, state-of-the-art recording and performance venue with artist residencies. A new annex offers 10 minimalist rooms without TVs or photos, and all guests have access to a Finnish-style sauna, outdoor hot tub, and 4-season outdoor pool. Head to the lobby bar for cocktails and a full breakfast. And if you're looking for artistic inspiration or just a cool base for exploring the Mass Mocha, the Clark Institute, the Williams College Museum of Art, and other Berkshire's treasures, you don't sleep on this one. And the best transformation ever is the Prospect Berkshires in Egremont. We never saw this one back in the days when it was an RV park, but we can only imagine it looked wildly different back then. But now, Prospect Berkshires is a cool colony of 49 Amish-made nature cabins, made with wood, stone, and glass that fit in seamlessly with the grassy hillside and knoll fronting Prospect Lake. Opened in June of 2025, this place has a Nordic resort look and a pastoral vibe that makes relaxation easy peasy. For fun, there's a seasonal swimming pool. The resort is open year-round. There is also tennis and paddle boards, kayaks, and a lakeside sauna. Some cabins sit on the lake or are on a hillside with views of the lake, while others sit in a grassy knoll. 9 bunk hideaways share a restroom. Fire pits and hammocks dot the property, and even folks who aren't staying show up for dinner at the Cliff House for locally sourced fare. And as for James Taylor, he and his wife, Kim, live in Washington, Massachusetts, in central Berkshire County.
And nice guy though he is, he'd probably rather you not show up at their doorstep. Pay your respects at Tanglewood next July 4th. Our next article is by Carrie Bodnarczyk. It's nearly a three-year wait for Canadian citizenship, but here's how to speed up the application process. If you're waiting to get your Canadian citizenship, so are 136,000 other people. When the amendment to the Canadian Citizenship Act went into effect in December of 2025, the expected wait time for processing citizenship applications was about 9 months. Now it's 33 months. Before the change, which removed the first-generation limit to citizenship by descent, applying for proof of citizenship was a straightforward process. You provided your father or mother's birth certificate or naturalization papers proving he or she was born or naturalized in Canada, and you received your certificate of citizenship with your citizenship predated to your birth date. Applicants are now looking back multiple generations to prove Canadian lineage through a grandparent or great-grandparent or a more distant relative, and in some cases providing supporting documents gleaned from ancestry websites and genealogy databases. And processing that paperwork takes time. The queue is probably going to get longer, says Ian Goldman, managing partner at Goldman Associates in Vancouver, British Columbia, who specializes in immigration law. There's a strong incentive to become a citizen at the moment, and a lot of people are trying anything to prove that they have ancestors from Canada. Many factors have contributed to the spike in applications, including the legal change expanding citizenship by descent beyond the first generation born abroad, and the current political climate in the United States causing more people to seek alternative options for living and working, but also the ease and affordability of seeking dual citizenship. Applying for citizenship only costs about $52. There's no charge for requesting urgent processing, and there's no penalty for requesting expedited processing, even if you don't meet the qualifications and getting denied. Since the queue is becoming longer and longer, there's more of an incentive to ask for expedited processing. So the attitude is, why not give it a try, says Goldman. If they don't give it to you, you just go into the regular queue. You don't lose anything by trying, and there's no cost for asking, so I'm sure there's a lot of abuse of that. This from Goldman. Plus, there's no liability for having Canadian citizenship, says Evan Green, the managing partner of Green & Spiegel, a firm specializing in immigration law that started in Toronto in 1962 and now has offices in Boston, Providence, Philadelphia, and other U.S. cities. If you're a U.S. citizen, he explains, you're required to file U.S. taxes wherever you live in the world, with some caveats. Whereas, if you have Canadian citizenship, you are not required to pay taxes to Canada unless you live in the country, meaning you can be a dual citizen living in the United States and only pay U.S. taxes. Immigration, Refugees, and Citizenship Canada, the department that handles citizenship and immigration, currently specifies 9 different scenarios for which you can request urgent processing of your citizenship application, including for reasons such as to move your minor child to Canada and they were born outside Canada or and have a Canadian parent. You need access to social benefits like pension, health care, a social insurance number, or for employment or education, specifically to apply for a job, avoid losing a current job, to attend a school, college, or university. And you will note that the wording is reasons such as, so there's room to interpret other situations as urgent. Many of these include nuanced interpretations, and the ultimate decision lies with the immigration officer who handles your application. Some situations may feel like a catch-22. Let's say you're a teenager, a U.S. citizen who qualifies for Canadian citizenship by descent, but hasn't applied for that yet. They want to attend a Canadian university.
So your teen would have to apply to the Canadian university as an international student, for which there are fewer spots available than for domestic students, and then hope that he or she receives an admission letter in time to expedite the citizenship application. To request expedited processing, however, they typically want to see that the applicant has already been admitted to the university. So Goldman works with many clients who want to attend a Canadian university, and that's a bit of a tricky one. Each university has different policies and a different process, so you have to work within that. When applying for expedited citizenship, make sure you have all your documents in order, such as birth certificates, baptismal records, or naturalization papers, and anything that proves the urgency, including a letter from your employer, school, or doctor, or a death certificate, for instance. Each province manages their own civil and archival records, and these resources are completely overwhelmed. This from Stephen Green, adding that record keeping for each province varies for certain time periods. The research really has to be tailored to the particular Canadian ancestor. Where were they born and when were they born? If they were born in Quebec, were they Catholic? The Catholic Church held baptismal records way before births were recorded by the government. And according to the Manchester, New Hampshire-based American Canadian Genealogical Society in Quebec, churches recorded births, marriages, and deaths up until 1994, when the provincial government took over civil registrations. For other provinces, civil registration began in 1869 for Ontario, 1888 for New Brunswick and Saskatchewan, and 1908 for Nova Scotia, at least for continuous records, but there were gaps in record keeping dating back to 1864 for Nova Scotia. At certain points in history, in some provinces, registrations of births and marriages were voluntary and optional. The critical document to include is a birth certificate. However, birth certificates are not always available for ancestors born a long time ago, and this is where alternative documents need to be used to demonstrate that the person was in fact born in Canada. Alternative documents may include census or immigration records, marriage or death certificates, or parish register entries. If you can't obtain official documents, you need to show proof that you tried to get them, including any written correspondence with the original authorities stating that the records are unavailable. You can still request urgent processing, even if you have already submitted your application, by submitting a letter with the request and a date by which you need the application processed, and all supporting documents that clearly show why you need it by that date. Otherwise, make sure you include a letter requesting expedited processing when you submit your initial application. So if it works, great, and if it doesn't, your application joins the back of the queue. You will receive confirmation of receipt once the board receives your application, but you likely won't hear from the agency again until it needs additional information. You'll typically have a narrow window to get that missing or additional documentation, or until you receive your certificate of citizenship in the mail. If your case is tricky or you're unsure of what documentation might be needed, it may help to work with an immigration consultant or lawyer. Most people can just read the internet. That's not that complicated. But what you can't get off the internet is how the rules are actually applied in real life, because some of the rules are applied strictly and some of them are not applied at all. Our next articles are from Travel and Leisure. This one by Christine Lennon is Deep in the Heart. Central to Texas' sartorial soul, wide-brim hats and well-made boots give the Lone Star State its fabulous, fashionable flair. We head to Fort Worth, an apex of cowboy culture, to learn how to get the look. Inside Fort Worth's Cowboy Coliseum, a historic 1908 indoor rodeo venue in the heart of the city's famous stockyards,
The gunpowdery smell of pyrotechnics lingers in the air. It's the first round of the Professional Bull Riders, PBR, World Finals. And the very tan and blonde singer Charlie Reynolds delivers the national anthem in front of a giant screen showing billowy American flags. The bull riders, including the current champion, 20-year-old John Krimber, they stand with their cowboy hat over their heart, boots shuffling nervously in the dirt. More fireworks throw sparks into the air, and the crowd cheers. Minutes later, the finalists will fight to stay on the back of 2,000-pound animals with names like Manhater and Buck Nasty for 8 excruciating seconds, and then dodge the bull's hooves and horns when they're tossed to the ground. Well-heeled locals, the men in sports coats and starched jeans, the women in dresses with yoked tops and embroidery, they fill the narrow metal seats to watch. All of them are in boots, and most of them wear hats. Chad Blankenship, a friend of a friend and the general manager of the Ariat Texas Rattlers, the local bull riding team, they reserved a ticket for me, thinking, correctly, that it would be a good opportunity to see Fort Worthians in action and explore the stockyards scene. Every year, about 12 million visitors who want some of the stockyard's rustic, luxe swagger to rub off on them flock to this district on Fort Worth's north side, which sits at the end of the Chisholm Trail, and where cattle drovers traded livestock by the millions, beginning in the late 1800s. By the 1970s, the area was derelict and prime for reinvention. Thanks to some savvy local developers who fought to preserve its charm, it now sees nearly double the number of visitors as the Eiffel Tower per year. As I look around the Coliseum, there is ample evidence confirming my belief that Texans don't do subtle and they don't want to blend in. Texans have always seemed to relish their otherness, maybe even more so now than in our age of globalization. So much sameness has infiltrated most American and international cities. I flew to Fort Worth from my hometown of Los Angeles with the hope of seeing some of this bold individualism firsthand and to check out how this north central Texas city has grown into the epicenter of the haute rodeo lifestyle and the premier destination for custom and western wear. I grew up here, and it's interesting to watch Fort Worth and the stockyards mature without losing their essence and wild frontier spirit. This from Taylor Sheridan, the actor, writer, producer, and the creator of the Yellowstone television drama universe. He has dreamed up a show rooted in Fort Worth's history, 1883, and another in its present day, Landman, and is at least partially responsible for the city's renaissance. He lives in nearby Weatherford, where Bella Hadid is a neighbor, and he owns the 600-acre Bosque Ranch near town, which he uses for filming and production. Many tourists are drawn to the city because they're hooked on the lifestyle Sheridan embraces in his storytelling. It was the place where people would come and supply up for the season, and it was the last place to stock up before heading west. It's always been the center of the ranching world, and it's still clinging very firmly to its roots. No place is ushering that classic Texan spirit into modern life quite like Bowie House from the Auberge Collection, owned by Joe Ellard, a cutting horse legend and breeder who is a champion of the Western Equestrian event that showcases a horse's ability to work gracefully with cattle. The hotel is my home base for the next few days. It's mastered the rich ranch aesthetic. A 7-foot-tall leather revolver sculpture stands in the lobby lounge. Leather and calfskin hides cover much of the seating, and there's an on-site boutique from the designer, Lila Rose, that looks like an updated version of Dale Evans' closet, replete with vintage turquoise belt buckles and long embroidered skirts. I drop my bags and I head out to explore. If you remember seeing one of these as a kid, then we can guess how old you are. This from the boot fitter Jeff Stevens, saying with a wink, walking toward me with a vintage metal Brannock device to measure my feet.
I'm at Rod Patrick Bootmakers, a 51-year-old local brand in Arlington Heights, not far from my hotel in the Cultural District. It's known for carrying sizes 4 through 17, with a whopping 13 different widths. The walls are lined with photos of rodeo star customers and a classic from the Charlie Daniels Band that I haven't heard since the 80s plays through the speakers. Stevens determines, based on my relatively high arch, that I'm a 9.5. He brings out a $2,000 pair of soft black ostrich skin boots, warning me that it will be hard to go back to stiffer goat or cow leather once I slip the boots on. This with the help of two hooks looped into the pull tabs. He isn't wrong. A well-fitting boot should feel like a handshake around your ankle. Long before a cowboy boot became a fashion statement, its form was rooted in function. A narrow, pointy toe boot slipped easily into stirrups. Round or blunt toes were better suited to long days working the ranch. The tall boot shaft was built for protection, and the stitching helped the leather retain its shape as it softened. I don't walk out with a new pair, but I do have a new appreciation for a well-made boot and the incredibly skilled craftspeople in South Texas and León, Mexico. Next up is a drive down Camp Bowie Boulevard with its historic red brick pavers and mature trees to the affluent River Oaks neighborhood to meet Jo Latham at her fine jewelry store inside the larger You Are Here boutique. Latham, a chic 50-something snow-white doppelganger, knows how to buy for those who understand quality and appreciate a little whimsy, including wealthy locals, visiting the Texas Christian University parents, and women from across Texas and Oklahoma who make regular shopping trips to town. She shows me a $50,000 diamond-encrusted horseshoe necklace before sending me down the block to Chifolo Americana, a Western wear shop that sells reworked vintage and American-made clothing. Also Montana silversmiths, belt buckles, and refurbished short-brimmed shady oak hats. People here love to live large and look good while doing it, says Jackie Schiffalo, a stylist who owns Schiffalo Americana with her husband Roger. They do not want to look like everybody else. She tells me that the Fort Worth Stock Show and Rodeo, an annual 3-week-long event at the Will Rogers Coliseum and the adjacent Dickies Arena, begins in January, and it is the social and fashion event of the year. There are people who want to go every night and want to wear something different every time. So if you have something custom-made, isn't that the ultimate luxury? It's a mindful purchase and an investment that can be handed down. As I wander around the stockyards the following afternoon, there's a polished boomtown energy in the air. Seniors from TCU in purple graduation gowns and cowboy boots pose for photos in front of a longhorn steer tied up on the sidewalk. Outdoor bars and tents are being set up for the crowds expected for the bull riding event that evening, and couples of all ages hold hands and wander the brick streets. During the day, the stockyards is like the Paris of the West, and at night the north side bars open up and it's a different story. They're the kind of places where you get into fights at the pool table. There was a time in my youth when that would have been a good night out, but now I just want a nice place to take my wife for dinner and a drink. Sheridan closed that gap by revitalizing the Cattleman Steakhouse, a 1947 classic in the heart of the stockyards, and adding a lower-level, members-only club. When I arrive for an early dinner, the dining room's leather booths are already packed with groups of friends in plaid shirts with mother-of-pearl buttons and dressy denim and stylish couples in sport coats and silky twilly scarves. My server calls me darling, and I order the best steak salad of my life, washed down with perfectly salted ranch water tequila and sparkling water with lime. The next morning, I start my day with a visit to Maverick Fine Western Wear, opened in 1987 by the adorable Gail Hill. Today, Hill is wearing a royal blue cowboy hat with matching eyeglass frames, and her store is stocked to the rafters
with colorful dresses, vests, fringe jackets, hats, and homewares. She sells one-off silver and turquoise jewelry from designers like Texas native Richard Schmidt and Louis Vuitton handbags revamped with whip stitching by Austin-based Leather and Vodka. Hill's team sales team, including James, a skateboarding graphic artist turned hat shaper, working behind an antique carved wood bar, they know how to sell the lifestyle. Hill leaves me with James for a custom hat shaping and says, "Holler if you get thirsty." James, sensing this is my first metaphoric rodeo, offers some selections that suit my coloring. I land on a tobacco brown felt hat. After measurements come a few compliments from Gail about my large but symmetrical head, and you'd be surprised how many people have heads like a cashew, and some deliberation over whether the curled brim should be flat or have a dip in the front. I chose a slight dip. I feel perfectly normal when I walk out in my new lid, a dramatic feather tucked into the hatband. I head across the street to the Murren family office to meet Hill's son, Philip Murren, and his wife, the painter Sarah Murren. Philip and his brother Stephen manage the family's commercial real estate business that their father, Steve Cowboy Murren, started in the 70s. The elder is credited with saving the stockyards from demolition and transforming it into a historic zone. He also invested in the famous local honky-tonk Billy Bob's. He's still easy to spot with his bushy white mustache and tall hat. When I asked Sarah about Fort Worth's unique creativity and appreciation for craft, she suggests that the city's art scene plays a part. The Fort Worth Circle, a group of mid-century painters, put the community on the contemporary art map. The Amon Carter Museum of American Art, designed by Philip Johnson, celebrates masterworks and photography with roots in the West. And she tells me the Louis Kahn-designed Kimball Art Museum houses a world-class collection, including Michelangelo's first painting. When we switch to the topic of fashion, Sarah says that people dress like they do here because it's a way of life. It's authentic and not for show. So I feel a little sheepish about my new hat. "We've seen the trends come and go," Philip chimes in the tone of a longtime resident dealing with the headaches that growth brings. Old-timers like his dad remember the 1980 frenzy over John Travolta in the movie Urban Cowboy. Now we have Landman. Because, I'm told, no trip to the stockyards is complete without a visit to the retailer M.L. Letty's, I take a look. It started as a custom saddle and boot shop in the 1920s and opened its handsome stockyards location in 1941. Now it's a favorite among professional horse trainers and well-dressed cowboys. It has its own hat-shaping bar and a line of handmade boots that started about $1,500 a pair. Upstairs is the saddlery. And also on offer are hand-tooled leather belts that can be stamped with your initials and silver money clips and buckles by the legendary Texas silversmith Clint Orms. There is a team of consultants and master tailors at the ready to design and sew a full custom wardrobe. Feeling buoyed by my boot education and left out because I still don't have a pair, I walk to the Hotel Drover, where I'm staying for my last night, and into the Lucchese custom collection off the lobby. Lucchese has been an iconic Texas brand since 1883, and it sets the standard for fashion-forward hand-sewn boots. Its primary location on Exchange Street is its top-performing retail outlet in the U.S., but the smaller Drover location is where the team measures for custom boots in exotic skins and dozens of color combinations. I sit in a leather chair and place my foot on a page of a large paper ledger. This while a stylish young fitter with perfect manicure traces my feet, taking 5 key measurements. While I'm not ordering boots today, I can start the design process and have the specifications sent to its South Texas factory at any time. People choose emblems like a star or a flower for a little flair.
And if you've seen boots with a tulip design on the shaft, that's the Brown founder Salvatore San Lucchese's signature. The starting price point for custom is about $1,500. After that, we'll make as many modifications as you like, and the sky's the limit. He's not kidding. A $10,000 pair is not out of the ordinary. We take orders for up to 10 custom pairs per day, and from anywhere from 180 to 200 hands touch each boot we make. Suddenly, the $700 off-the-shelf Lucchese's feel like a bargain. I land on a dressy black pair with graceful brown stitching, and I walk out 2 inches taller. My last stop before the evening's bull riding is the Best Hat Store. Owner Susan Maddox, wearing a denim shirt and an Hermes scarf tied around her shoulders, welcomes me. She opened the shop with her late husband Keith in 1996, and then they bought the American Hat Company factory in Conroe, Texas, in 2003. She's run the business with help from her younger daughter, Mercedes, since Keith's death. Maddox and her daughters, including Treasure, who works in marketing for Auberge, they embody the modern Fort Worth aesthetic, refined and colorful and unabashed. They post their outfits of the day on social media and wear a high-low mix, Chanel with Zara, and Miron Crosby boots, sometimes with an American hat adorned with their signature Positive Times emblem. But when they're asked to describe what makes the local style unique, it's hard for the matriarch to sum things up. We love a nice, elevated Western look, and I don't think we overdo it. We don't put on airs. People who settled here have a very bold spirit and a kind of grit that was required to make it. And you can see that spirit in the people here today. Sometimes it takes an outsider's perspective to decipher what makes the local panache so compelling. I asked Blankenship, my rodeo ticket connection, who moved here in 2022 to work with the Rattlers. I asked for his take on the town. And he said, "I grew up in Oklahoma. We always thought of Texans as being very proud and maybe a little annoying about it. And now that I live here, I get it. It is an authentic place, where a handshake still counts as a contract. And yes, there's a lot of local pride, but it's not bragging. It's like people are saying, let me show you all of our awesomeness." Our next article is by Adam Graham, The Culture Hub. In Japan's Niigata Prefecture, the ancient culinary tradition of fermentation, from prized sake to pickled potato salad, is very much alive. Niigata Prefecture has long been known as Japan's snow country. When I returned to this sweep of Honshu's northwestern coast last January, only 4 months after a visit in September, I scarcely recognized the place. Late summer's lush green rice paddies, chirping tree frogs, and firecracker-like lilies were buried deep under a mass of white powder. And so, too, were the buildings, including my hotel, which poked through the 7-foot-high snowbanks, looking like an ancient shipwreck covered in shifting sand. The snow was accumulating so fast that my taxi driver pulled over to do some spot shoveling before rounding a hairpin turn. While these extremes may be disorienting to some, it's precisely this radical contrast of seasons that's given birth to one of Niigata's most enduring traditions, the fermentation. The most renowned of Niigata's fermented foods is its sake, made with the region's prized rice, which is nourished by mineral-rich meltwater from the surrounding mountains. After being inoculated with a koji, a culinary mold, and going through the brewing process, it's aged in snow-cooled warehouses called yukimuro. It's a centuries-old technique that allows sake to ferment at a low and slow 37 degrees Fahrenheit. But few outside the prefecture know about this bounty of other fermented foods, like kanzuri, a fiery paste made with koji, yuzu, and summer-grown chilies that are snow-bleached each winter.
Or sakazuki, a tart velvety mash of sake lees, which is the residual rice solids left after the pressing process. While these specialties are found across Niigata, the industrial river port city of Nagaoka, nicknamed Fermentation Town, has the ideal climate for culturing. The heavy snows purify the air and insulate the food warehouses, locking in the high humidity and stable chill necessary to nurture delicate winter koji and yeast strains without catastrophic temperature spikes. Nagaoka even has a walkable warm houses, locking in the high humidity and stable chill necessary to nurture delicate winter koji and yeast strains without catastrophic temperature

espresso and malty-koji perfuming the coastal air. My first stop was Willow House, a cafe and bakery where washi lanterns cast gentle light onto the natural wood interiors and jazz seeps from the speakers. It's part of the Suzu Group, a coterie of restaurants, izakayas, and guest houses that have put a modern spin on the ancient culinary craft. The bakery churns out a rotation of sourdough breads, caramelized apple rolls, and gratin toast with dashi-infused bechamel, while the cafe has a snack menu featuring miso pickled potato salad, fermented summer tomato salsa, and snow-aged ham. I continued the tour with a skewer of rice dumplings coated in a sticky sweet fermented soy sauce glaze at the takeaway counter of Iguchi Dango, a historic fourth generation wagashi sweets shop. Next is a visit to the Setaya 6th Avenue Fermentation Museum. Komigura, located in the former warehouse of a saffron sake brewery. Its exterior is decorated with colorful Chinese zodiac panels, while inside is a lab with exhibits on fermentation and a cafe. Its gift shop sells miso, amazake, which is a nutritious rice and koji drink known for its alleged longevity benefits, as well as bottles of saffron liqueur made from a recipe that was patented in 1884. A short detour off the trail landed me at heritage miso producer Yanagi. It was the first in Japan to make koji with brown rice, unlocking the grain's tricky fermentation code. There, among wood vats filled with fragrant brews, a special lunch was set up, and I feasted on a miso-themed lunch. Afterward, I dropped in at Nakagawa Sake Brewery, which spearheaded the revival of Goriki, a near-extinct indigenous local heirloom rice variety. I ended the trail at Yoshinagawa, the oldest of the 91 sake breweries, which was founded in 1548 and has continuously brewed sake for 478 years. An essential stop on my fermentation pilgrimage, while not part of the official trail, was the quiet izakaya at Hako House Nagoka, a two-room accommodation. The chef and owner, Sho Suzuki, served me an elaborate multi-course meal featuring 11 fermented dishes, each paired with a special sake. "We have a local expression here," the chef said, between handing me plates of sweet potato tempura with sake lees cream and a lotus root dumpling with flying fish dashi. "The saying, the snow of winter creates the sweetness of summer. And it's a reminder that in snow country, patience is mandatory, and the seasons are not separate events, but a continuous symbiotic loop." And here is word of mouth of people, places, and ideas we're talking about right now. For a field trip by Patricia Field, after more than half a century of working and shopping on the road, she shares her favorite finds. "It is my nature to discover," says fashion icon Patricia Field. "I love markets and independent shops. They provide a more personalized selection." The costume designer, known for film and television projects in which fashion plays a leading role, including The Devil Wears Prada, has spent her six-decade career shopping and styling on the road. Her work has ensured it. For Sex and the City 2, she spent weeks in the Middle East, traveling between Morocco, Turkey, and Abu Dhabi. The five seasons of Emily in Paris meant countless trips to the French capital, where she always made time for the excellent vintage stores. Gigs in Japan 30 years ago helped ignite an enduring devotion to local cosmetics and inspired the look of her Lower East Side home. Influenced by Tokyo's Grand Hyatt, her apartment includes a shower-free bathroom with a deep soaking tub, TVs throughout, and an open space living room with a knockout view, which here means across the East River to Brooklyn and Queens. The mirror curtains in her living room were sent over from Fendi's New York showroom. And though her work has kept her moving, the New York native has long considered Greece
the country from which her mother's family immigrated to Manhattan,

0: like a second home. And while there, she spends the majority of her time in Athens with visits to islands like Paros and Mykonos. Throughout it all, Field's exceptional eye has helped her select one-of-a-kind pieces, which have turned her home into a treasure chest reflective of a life well-traveled. Pearls of Wisdom is a new museum honoring the legacy of Bahrain's most precious stone. Inside an elegant home formerly owned by a wealthy merchant family in Bahrain's coastal city of Mahara sits the two-year-old Sayadi Pearl Museum. The space is the latest addition to the Pearling Path, which connects important structures from the city's pearling history. Along its 2 miles are 17 significant sites, public squares shaded by flame trees, and a pedestrian bridge that reconnects Maharak with its original shoreline, which has been mostly lost to development. Terrazzo lampposts topped by pearl-shaped light bulbs double as trail markers. Tales of wealth are told in the grand living quarters of merchants and traders, and those of hardship in the display of the simple tools pearl divers relied on, nose clips, stone weights, and leather finger covers. This during arduous months abroad, dows at sea. This article by Jen Murray is Master of Arts. From grass weaving in Portugal to paper making in China, these craft retreats are all the rage. In a studio in Kenya, hands smooth a mound of clay on a spinning pottery wheel. In a women's cooperative in Morocco's High Atlas Mountains, members weave wedding blankets. And at a workshop in Bagru in India, artisans pound block prints onto fabric. And it's all captured in the new documentary, Handmade Future, directed by Kirsten Dickerson, the co-founder of Artist and Nomad, a social impact business focused on craft. Things made by hand connect souls and so are worth preserving. Craft doesn't just provide income, it provides community and cultural identity. Artist and Nomad's 2027 retreats to Kenya, Morocco, and Oaxaca will take travelers into the homes and studios of artisans from the film, a trend that nods to rising interest in artisan-based itineraries. Yi Crafts, founder Yuren Tuan, hailing from the Bai ethnic group in China, is broadening the textile-focused retreats that she leads in her hometown of Dali to explore the vanishing handcrafts throughout Yunnan, such as wood carving in the mountain town of Shaanxi and bark papermaking practiced by Nasi Treats in the village of Baisha. Oaxaca-based travel company Thread Caravan has new itineraries exploring Portugal's Esparto grass-weaving tradition, Iceland's wool heritage, and the preservation of Mexico's heirloom cottons. Majestic Disorder Travels recently introduced an Egypt itinerary combining the pyramids with visits to weaving and pottery studios. A 2027 Brazil trip will focus on the food, music, and textiles of the coastal cities of Guarujá and Santos. Japanese hospitality brand Mana runs a collection of renovated Makiya townhouses in Kyoto that showcase traditional crafts such as fukiyurushi, a 9,000-year-old lacquering technique, and they double as basis for the brand's pottery and design retreats. A fourth property and its first new build, the Mana Onyx, designed in collaboration with award-winning studios Norm Architects, is set to debut this December. Molly Berry, the founder of the Lunazoro textile brand, recently renovated a two-room guest house in the heart of Antigua, Guatemala, with textiles hand-woven by artisan partners and locally made ceramics, lighting, and woodwork. And the space hosts artists in residence as well as travelers attending classes at her nearby studio. Next year, Berry will expand her trips to Morocco, Mexico, and Spain. People want a deeper connection to the creative landscape of a country and culture. Craft is that connection. These trips can be booked through Artist and Nomad, from small group trips ranging from 6 to 11 nights, heading to Oaxaca, Morocco, and Kenya. Yi Crafts, founder Yan Duan, is offering 2027 trips in China's Yunnan province, including a 10-day textile retreat in her hometown. Thread Caravan has new itineraries spotlighting the Esparto grass weaving in Portugal and wool in Iceland. And the Majestic Disorder Travels has a late 2026 departure that will take travelers into the Sahara over New Year's. And finally, Luna Zorro in 2027, the Guatemala-based textile brand will offer artisan-focused trips to Morocco, Mexico, and Spain. And that's all the time we have for travel today. This is Sherry with the Talking Information Center.
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2: Hi, my name is Billy, and here is tonight's weather forecast for the Talking Information Center. This evening, there will be clear skies and then later patchy fog with degrees low around 51. The sun rose today at 6:44 a.m. The sun will set today at 6:22 p.m. And the sun will rise tomorrow at 6:45 a.m. And that's all the weather I have for today. I'm Billy giving you the weather for the Talking Information Center. Have a wonderful evening.
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6: Good day. It's the Z-Man again, coming to you from the Talking Information Center in Marshfield, Massachusetts, where we turn the written word into sound for your listening and learning pleasure. And today I'll be starting a new book, Life After Power, Seven Presidents and Their Search for Purpose Beyond the White House. And this was written by Jared Cohen. Life After Power, The Lifelong Founder. All eyes are opened for opening to the rights of man. The general spread of the light of the science has already laid open to every view the palpable truth that the mass of mankind has not been born with saddles on their backs, nor a favored few booted and spurred, ready to ride them legitimately by the grace of God. And this was written by Thomas Jefferson, National Intelligencer, July 4th, 1826. Near the end of his life, Thomas Jefferson couldn't believe what was happening. It was October 4th, 1825, 49 years ago, he drafted the Declaration of Independence. 16 years ago, he left Washington, D.C. for good at the end of his two-term presidency. He was now 82 years old. The octogenarian stood weak and weary, and he wondered if his life's work was coming undone. That day, the Founding Father gazed out with disgust and disappointment. He was surveying the first class of students at the University of Virginia. It was one of the worst days of his long and illustrious life. He wasn't thinking about his declining health or the political changes sweeping the nation. He wasn't worried about the mounting debts, which would put the fate of his beloved Monticello in doubt. Nor was he reflecting on the fact that the Virginia dynasty was out of power and that a man from Massachusetts was in the White House. The questions of slavery, westward expansion, and the fate of the Union seemed far away, even for a moment. His concern was over the viability of the University of Virginia. This was the last great triumph of his life, and everything he'd built was under threat. The school was in the danger because 14 drunk students had rioted across the campus, a place that Jefferson had lovingly designed and built himself. This was his final masterpiece, and they'd sullied it. The details of the riot shook Jefferson. For several days, mask-wearing mob of students had torn across the University of Virginia, their lawn throwing bottles of smelly urine throughout the windows of their instructors' homes on the way across campus. All the while, they chanted, "Down with European professors." In the early 19th century version of the cancel culture sweeping college campuses, nearly 200 years later, they assaulted the faculty Jefferson had recruited. One even beat a professor with his own cane, leaving him bloody and humiliated. The school needs to be restored to order, and it needed swift and harsh discipline of the perpetrator. The university's administrators had gathered looking to discover which of the students had participated in the riot. But because the mob had covered their faces with masks, the identities were a mystery. No one was talking. In a twisted show of Southern honor, the students wouldn't give each other up to the disciplinary review panel. The university's board had no other option. They called an all-school assembly to find out the unworthy few who lurked among the student body. The board's illustrious membership included not only Thomas Jefferson, but also James Madison, James Monroe, the latter of the three having left the presidency exactly 7 months prior. The three founding fathers and former presidents, living links to the revolutionary generation, may have been the most distinguished and intimidating undergraduate disciplinary review panel in American history. As young men, they once rebelled against the King of England. Now they were disciplinarians, scolding entitled students. The three men looked out at the 100 undergraduates, mostly not even 19 years old, who were gathered in the school's not yet completed rotunda for the student body, including the guilty rioters. Thomas Jefferson was more than a distant figure from the history books. He was their patron, a part of their lives. On Sunday, the former president would host small groups of students for dinner at Monticello. He went in alphabetical order in choosing his guests so as not to show favoritism. Over dinner, he'd tell them about the revolution and ask them about their studies. None of the Monticello's warmth could be felt that chilly October day. Jefferson was far too overcome with emotion and disappointment to speak. He burst into tears, so shaken that he had to sit down. This emotional display was not in character. It caught the students and the board off guard. A choked-up Jefferson, barely able to string a sentence together, asked someone else if someone else might speak, and his trusted friend James Madison obliged. But Madison didn't have to say much. The students were shocked at the sight of Jefferson, a seemingly immortal man now aged and in failing health, crying and whimpering in front of them. As tears flowed down the octogenarian's face, the wall of silence collapsed and the guilty confessed. It was over. For Jefferson, however, there would be one final insult that hit even closer to home. It turned out that the mob's ringleader was Wilson Carey, Jefferson's great-nephew. The betrayal by his own flesh and blood made the former president cold tears boil. He wrote later that it seemed that the last 10 years of his life building the University of Virginia had been foiled by one of his own family. He was generally worried about what the event meant about the future of the University of Virginia, of the next generation, and of the country they were to inherit when the founding fathers were long gone. The University of Virginia was a culmination of Jefferson's life's work. The former president showed that work as a trilogy, with the university as the final volume. The first two entries were the Declaration of Independence and the Virginia Statute of Religious Freedom, drafted in 1776 and 1777, respectively. Had the riot been worse, it might have threatened state funding and future enrollments. As it was, the faculty was up in arms. Two professors resigned. Three students were expelled, including young Mr. Carey. Reform was needed to prevent revolution, and the board issued new rules of student conduct, including banning masks and setting a 9 p.m. curfew. Christmas break was canceled. The expulsions created space for three new students to join the university's inaugural class mid-year. Among those who came to campus just a few months after the riot was 16-year-old Edgar Allan Poe, who spent his first year living on the West Range of campus in a group of houses called Rowdy Row. Poe would go on to become the most famous alumnus of that crop of students, but he too would prove to be a disappointment for the University of Virginia. Poe was not Virginia royalty. He couldn't afford the school's tuition. That winter, he chopped up his dorm room furniture for firewood to stay warm. While a student, he took to drinking and he gambled. He may not have been prone to the kind of activities that had put his classmates in hot water, but he had other problems. He dropped out without a degree due to his impetuousness situation, avoiding what had potential to be a poetic silver lining made possible by the expulsion. Thomas Jefferson left the assembly pessimistic about university life and voting people. To Jefferson, the unfolding of history was supposed to go hand in hand with progress. Each rising generation was meant to be better than the last. Reason, science, and rationality were the drivers of the inevitable progress. But it turned out that a few drunk students, armed with bricks and bags of urine, could throw his plans into jeopardy. The University of Virginia and Thomas Jefferson, his vision survived. The riots of 1825 weren't the last word. Mr. Jefferson's university, they were forgotten. Jefferson had lived long enough to found a great institution, one that brought together Greek and Roman ideas, Enlightenment principles, and Jefferson's distinct personality and hopes, as well as his contradiction and ideals. For the Founding Father, it was his last founding act. Human beings wonder how they will be remembered. Author and diplomat Clare Booth Luce once observed on the matter that even a great man is one sentence. The men who signed the Declaration of Independence and the Constitution knew what their sentences would be long before they died. These were the founding fathers. No matter what happened, so long as the United States survived, this is how they would be remembered. But for many of them, the founding was not the whole story. It was their last or first great act. For some, like Benjamin Franklin, 70 years old in 1776, the founding came at the close of their long lives. Most of the founding fathers, however, were young when they signed the Declaration. Among the youngest was the man who wrote it, Thomas Jefferson, at just 33. John Adams wasn't far ahead at 40. George Washington Sr. of the group was 44. Thomas Jefferson wanted to be a founder more than he wanted to be president. He had grand ideas, took risks, and committed himself fully to whatever he did. But he was not an executive. The presidency wasn't the most important part of his life. What came before and after was. His chosen epitaph reads, author of the Declaration of American Independence, of the Statute of Virginia for Religious Freedom, and father of the University of Virginia, being America's first Secretary of State, second Vice President, and third President. Didn't make the cut. Nor did the doubling the size of the country with the Louisiana Purchase. The reason for the University of Virginia's inclusion is that Jefferson believed that for the country's founding to succeed, 1776 wasn't enough. The work continued and would need to be a continuous process of rebuilding, reinventing, and refounding. Future generations would have to carry this forward, and thus the success of the revolution depended on the success of places like the University of Virginia. As one of its first students, Henry Tutwiler, recalled, Jefferson well knew that without education, political and religious freedom would have no basis on which to rest. It took Thomas Jefferson's entire post-presidency from 1809 until 1826 to make good on that vision. In these 17 years, he became the first president to accomplish something great after the White House. That achievement, the University of Virginia, has lasted for more than two centuries. President George Washington set a critical precedent for day one of the post-presidency, stepping down after two terms and allowing for a peaceful transfer of power. Jefferson reinforced Washington's example by stepping back after 8 years in office, despite his enormous popularity. But Thomas Jefferson also set the precedent for day two, living a vibrant life and working to accomplish something great. He was the first post-presidency of consequence. He debated the meaning and legacy of the Declaration of Independence with John Adams. He advised his successors on everything from the Monroe Doctrine to the Missouri Compromise. He helped build the Library of Congress after the British burned it down during the War of 1812. He wrote the first presidential autobiography, albeit about his pre-presidency, decades before Ulysses S. Grant put pen to paper in what was largely considered to be the first seminal presidential memoir. He kept copious records, a kind of early version of presidential sentence or libraries. Every former president to come followed at least some of the examples he set. Like former presidents to follow, encountered very typical challenges of heartache, financial difficulty, and mortality. Jefferson's wife, Martha, had died in 1782, nearly two decades before his presidency, and he never remarried. He'd lost five of his six children, By the time he left Washington, his own health failed over the course of several years, and his debts only grew until they became insurmountable. By the time he passed away, he had lost nearly every member of the founding generation. He was survived by James Madison, James Monroe, and John Adams. Adams died a few hours after he did, on July 4, 1826. The United States no longer a young country. Americans wonder how the founding fathers should be remembered. Their legacy is being debated. Many people's views of Jefferson in particular have changed, and with it their understanding of American history. Jefferson wrote about the unalienable rights of every human being, yet he enslaved hundreds of black people at Monticello. Even the University of Virginia was built by enslaved laborers. 200 years after his death, Thomas Jefferson's one sentence is getting longer and longer and more complicated. Many have turned on Jefferson, and his statue has been removed from New York City Hall. As historian Annette Gordon Reed once wrote, Jefferson's vision of equality was not all-inclusive, but it was transformative. But even those critiques of Jefferson are, in a way, Jeffersonian. To understand Thomas Jefferson requires looking at his entire life. From his boyhood to his deathbed, he believed that every generation of Americans, like every class of incoming students, would make progress. They would improve on the work of the generation that came before them. That was a way of the Enlightenment. But even he wondered and worried about his legacy. He thought future Americans would look back at his generation and say that it was barbaric, like the witch burners of old. Jefferson would have anticipated many of today's debates about the founding and his legacy, both what these debates get right and what they get wrong. He would have hoped for such competition of ideas and would have wanted the competition to unfold at America's great universities, including places like the University of Virginia. Thrice denied. From boyhood, Thomas Jefferson knew how he wanted to spend his final years. He was captivated by ideas and learning. He came to believe that a university would be the ideal place to store the wisdom he'd gained over a lifetime and to pass it on to the next generation. But that ambition would have to wait. At age 33, he'd written the Declaration of Independence, which he claimed didn't have new ideas, but was rather an expression, he called it, of the American mind. He was born not only at a time of coming political revolution, but also during an age of enlightenment. And after the scientific revolution, these movements were connected. Newton, Galileo, Copernicus had devised new theories that challenged existing notions of how the natural world worked. Jefferson would do the same for politics and much else. Education was his focus. He was a member of the esteemed Randolph family of Virginia. He had the best schooling possible in colonial Virginia, culminating at William and Mary, where he studied under teachers like George Wythe, William Small, the only members of William and Mary faculty who was not an Anglican priest, and who taught Jefferson about the Scottish Enlightenment and provided a secular education. Jefferson's interests spanned the William and Mary curriculum from political theory to religion to engineering and astronomy. He applied education throughout his life, using the movement of the moon to devise a new way of finding longitude, advising a change in American currencies away from English pounds and shillings to a new system using decimals, dollars, and cents. He spoke and read Latin, French, Italian, and Spanish. Although John Quincy Adams later questioned Jefferson's claim that, armed with a copy of Don Quixote, he learned Spanish while crossing the Atlantic. Whatever his embellishments of his linguistic abilities, Jefferson is credited with inventing more than 100 new words, among them, appropriate enough, the verb neologize. He was different from other presidents. A group of independent experts took up the task of determining which president was the smartest, surveying biographies, profiles, data, and the various rankings that score presidents worst to best. An imperfect methodology, but perhaps the best available. The verdict was clear. Thomas Jefferson, on raw intelligence and openness to new experiences, he topped the list, followed by John Quincy Adams and Abraham Lincoln. He was also different from most men of his generation. As a young Virginian, he became known as a writer. That reputation helped earn him an invitation to the Continental Congress in 1775. There, John Adams selected him to write the Declaration of Independence. That act made him famous. It put him on a path that was not his own. He'd helped found the United States, and the young nation needed leadership. That meant Thomas Jefferson. He didn't want what came next. Before he became America's third president, Jefferson tried to retire from public life, at least three times life. Politics and other priorities got in the way. He became the governor of Virginia in 1779, at just 36 years old. After 2 years in that position, he wanted to leave public life, but after his beloved wife Martha died in 1782, he needed to leave their shared home. He set hail as America's minister to France, alongside John Adams and Benjamin Franklin, to make a new life in Paris. It was in Paris that Jefferson's mind came alive. It was, at the time, the intellectual capital of the world. He toured the country, visited its museums, and studied its architecture, philosophy, history, and food. After four happy years, he returned home to Virginia in 1789. The French Revolution had arrived, and he couldn't stay. With France behind him, he was once again ready to retire. He might have started his own university then, Freshman's Travels, but it wasn't meant to be. While Jefferson was on his way home from Europe, his friend, James Madison, wrote him a note asking if he'd serve in President George Washington's new administration. At first, Jefferson refused, replying, "My object is return to retirement." But when he arrived home in the United States, he learned that Washington had already nominated him as America's first Secretary of State. The new Senate had confirmed him. Retirement and founding a new university would have to wait. As Washington's Secretary of State, Jefferson was politically marginalized by emerging Federalist bloc led by Treasury Secretary Alexander Hamilton and Vice President John Adams, both of whom advocated for strong central government and close ties to Great Britain. Unhappy in the role, Jefferson resigned his post in 1793. Again, he was ready for retirement. "I dote on a chance to live as an antediluvian patriarch in Virginia, but the flood came soon enough. The Federalist Party, led by Adams, was on the ascent. Jefferson wanted to stop it." Jefferson's first brief retirement was cut short by politics, but it was important for what came later. Now, as a private citizen, he petitioned his government about founding a new university. He wrote to President George Washington about the idea, seeking to get a sympathetic hearing from his fellow Virginian. The president hadn't given some shares of stock to the Virginia legislature. In a chance to live Andaluvian patriarch in Virginia, but the flood came soon enough. The Federalist Party, led by Adams, was on the ascent. Jefferson wanted to stop it. Jefferson's first brief retirement was cut short by politics, but it was important for what came later. Now, as a private citizen, he petitioned his government about founding a new university. He wrote to President George Washington about the idea, thinking he'd get a sympathetic hearing from his fellow Virginian. The president had given some shares of stock to the Virginia legislature in 1795, and Jefferson thought they could put it to a good use endowing a new university modeled on the great universities of Europe, like those in Edinburgh and Geneva. After the French Revolution, many European intellectuals and professors were fleeing the continent, and an American might be able to recruit new faculty from their rank. There were two problems with the idea. First, Washington had little interest. Second, few of the fleeing French professors spoke English. Retirement could have lasted forever, and Washington's refusal might have been the last word on the matter. At this point, Jefferson had had a distinguished career in public service. Had he wished, he might have lived out his days quietly, but the Federalists, led by Adams and Hamilton, were in power. Jefferson hated their politics, which he viewed as monarchical and betrayal of the Revolution. He challenged Adams for the presidency in 1796. Ironically, nearly every college president in the United States endorsed Adams, not Jefferson. The Federalist may have been proto-monarchist, but at least he wasn't a Jacobin. The results came when Jefferson was in second place behind Adams. Second place was not a total loss. It made him Adams' vice president. Unlike the passage of the 12th Amendment in 1804, there was no separate selection of the president and vice president, and the offices went to the top two finishers. Though he was opposed to his own administration's policies, Jefferson served as vice president. He had few responsibilities in the role. He often wondered, Philadelphia, at that time the nation's capital and its second-largest city, in search of diversions. He once paid 50 cents to see an elephant on Market Street. He was elected president of the American Philosophical Society, an organization co-founded by Benjamin Franklin, and at one point counted Charles Darwin as a member. The group was so important to Jefferson that he led the society even during his own presidency, only stepping down in 1814. He raged against Adams' quasi-war with France and the Alien and Sedition Acts. He was outraged by the Federalists' overreaches. He ran again after Adams' first term. This time he won, defeating the president in what would come to be called the Revolution of 1800, when one party handed power to another. The ivory tower couldn't stand the idea of Jefferson's presidency. The head of Yale College, Timothy Dwight, told his students that Thomas Jefferson would not only enact bad policies, but many of them would be blasphemous as well. Under President Jefferson, he cautioned somewhat dramatically, the Bible would be cast into a bonfire. our wives and daughters dishonored, and our sons converted into disciples of Voltaire. When it came to governing, the Jefferson administration featured fewer guillotines than Dwight had feared. There was no reign of terror. The transfer of power from Adams to Jefferson was a simple, peaceful affair. When he arrived in Washington, 57-year-old widower didn't arrive at the head of an angry mob. He rented a room at a humble boarding house called Conrad and McCoon's. When he went to take his oath, he didn't march in a parade. He walked the 200 paces to the U.S. Capitol, accompanied by a small group of well-wishers, to a building that was still under construction. The limits of his power were clear on his first day, before he even took his oath of office. When he entered the old Senate chamber, he was met by Chief Justice John Marshall, one of the Federalists' so-called midnight judges, whom Adams had appointed in the waning days of his administration. Marshall was one of Jefferson's chief political foes. He would administer Jefferson's oath, and the judge would remain on the bench until 1835. A last vestige of the Federalist Party, long after it was gone. Meanwhile, John Adams was nowhere to be found on Inauguration Day. He left town at 4 a.m., not wanting to witness the day's events. The two former friends didn't speak again for more than a decade. The new president had other matters in his mind, but he showed limited enthusiasm about the new role. He returned to Conrad and McCann's, where he remained for the first 15 days of his administration. Not eager to move into his new home on Pennsylvania Avenue, the Jefferson presidency was transformative, from fighting the Barbary Pirates to lowering the national debt. He made his mark in the first 4 years. He even founded the United States Military Academy at West Point. But his most consequential action by far was the Louisiana Purchase in 1803. Overnight, Jefferson doubled the size of the United States for a bargain price of $15 million. His second term proved more challenging. France and Britain, then at war, targeted American sailors on the high seas, taking them into their navy's service. The president retaliated with a trade war against both nations, effectively cutting off the United States from international commerce and pushing the Embargo Act of 1807. The policy was a failure, and it severely damaged the U.S. economy, lowering its GDP by perhaps as much as 5%. After 8 years in power, Jefferson was ready to hand over the reins to James Madison. In his final days, the departing president was ecstatic to be leaving the Capitol, writing, "Never did a prisoner released from his chains feel such relief as I shall on shaking off the shackles of power." He made no attempt to hide his joy. One attendee at Madison's inaugural ball told the president he looked happy and satisfied, that a spectator might imagine that Jefferson were the one coming in, and Madison the one going out of office. Meanwhile, John Quincy Adams, also in attendance, thought the crowd was excessive, the heat oppressive, and the entertainment bad. At long last, Jefferson was done with politics. He was going back to his beloved Virginia for good. The perfect setup. Not every former president is set up for success. Thomas Jefferson was. Though he was 66 years old, well above life expectancy for the time, he began his post-presidency in good health. He was popular and had founded a political dynasty with his fellow Virginians James Madison and James Monroe, succeeding him as president. This was the last time in American history that the same political party won as six presidential elections in a row. He did not need to worry that his legacy would be undermined by his successors. Without professional or political obligations, he was free to become more productive and happier than any point in his life. Jefferson was heading home, and his table at Monticello would become one of the most sought-after invitations in the United States. Elected leaders from Washington and Richmond would come to dine with him, and scholars from around the world would seek his company. Virginia was the leading state in the United States, and it had grown from a population of 4 million in 1790 to more than 7 million in 1810. The independent nation was developing its own distinct culture, grounded in, but different from, British folkways. With Napoleon in France and King George III in Great Britain, the world's superpowers had their own troubles. The United States looked secure. Jefferson wanted to return to Monticello and pursue a goal he had waited for his entire life. Home, sweet home. The return home is a psychologically complex part of the post-presidency. Some presidents find that it helps them remember who they were before the presidency, while others have found it disorienting. But Jefferson was exactly where he wanted to be. Monticello had been under construction for 40 years. By the time he arrived in 1809, finished at last, the house set in Virginia foothills and surrounded by land was part of Jefferson's family history. He described it as his essay in architecture. John Adams' great-grandson, Henry Adams, later wrote with a mixture of admiration and jealousy that Jefferson had built for himself at Monticello a chateau above contact with man. Adams, the younger, was right. The three-story house is remarkable. Most homes of the era were dark, but Monticello was filled with light, as Jefferson had added floor-to-ceiling windows all around, as well as skylights. This was closer to the model of the French style that Jefferson had studied in Paris than it was to American homes. The white dome at the top of the such structure in North America, with a glass oculus as its apex, throughout the house, visitors could see trophies from Jefferson's life, including Native American artifacts gathered by Lewis and Clark in the east portico entrance, across from the portraits of Sir Francis Bacon, Sir Isaac Newton, John Locke, men whom he called his personal trinity of great statement. By the entrance sat two busts, one of Alexander Hamilton and the other of Jefferson himself, the latter much larger than the former. The two founders were, Jefferson joked, opposed in death as in life. The former president never traveled far. In his own home, he seldom left the first floor, only climbing up the narrow staircases to the other floors where the rest of his family lived. On rare occasions, when the house got overcrowded with guests, he'd retreat to his other home at Poplar Forest, 90 miles away. He never returned to Washington. He only visited Richmond, the state capital, once. This was a routine to his new life. He rose early, opening the curtains on both sides of his bed to let in the light. He positioned the bed carefully to keep in the heat in the winter and have cool breezes in the summer. Whatever the season, he dunked his feet in ice-cold water to rouse himself for the day every morning. And what today we might refer to as a cold plunge. Each morning began with writing. He kept compulsive records, keeping a diligent log of the weather and climate around Monticello. He wrote to leaders, friends, and well-wishers around the world, and he worried that he'd spent so much time keeping up with his correspondence that he'd get nothing else done. He responded to as many as 1,000 letters each year, 1,267 in 1820 alone, many of them from strangers. Responding to these letters, always in his neat, round, and plain penmanship, was made more difficult as the years went on by a wrist injury. But he kept it up. He was writing to some of the most learned men of his day, and he knew that his response would be part of the historical record, so he was careful and deliberate in what he said. When he wasn't writing, he was working. He could be seen all over the estate. Monticello's overseer, Edmund Bacon, said of his employer that Jefferson was well proportioned and straight as a gun barrel. He was like a fine horse. He rode daily, exercising along with more than 30 horses he owned in his life. The image of a founding father trotting across the estate might sound idyllic, but Jefferson riding served another purpose. Throughout his life, he suffered from several illnesses, including chronic diarrhea, which he called his visceral complaint. At the time, the condition could be life-threatening, and it often left him exhausted. An amateur physician, Jefferson had scoured medical journals, stumbling across a recommendation that riding would ward off diarrhea. It would, he hoped, strengthen the bowels. There was another chronic condition, however, hanging over Jefferson, debt. Stumbling across a recommendation that riding would ward off diarrhea. It would, he hoped, strengthen the bowels. There was another chronic

0: He spent lavishly, supported his family, hosted hundreds of visitors a year, and bought every comfort he wanted.
1: This has been the Z-Man, coming to you from the Talking Information Center in Marshfield, Massachusetts, where we turn the written word into sound for your listening and learning pleasure. 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And until next time, you've got the Z-Man signing off.

0: 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Hi, my name is Billy, and here is tonight's weather forecast for the Talking Information Center. This evening, there will be clear skies and then later patchy fog with degrees low around 51. The sun rose today at 6:44 a.m. The sun will set today at 6:22 p.m. And the sun will rise tomorrow at 6:45 a.m. And that's all the weather I have for today. I'm Billy giving you the weather for the Talking Information Center. Have a wonderful evening.
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4: Welcome to the story behind her success. 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For decades, she and I shared the same airwaves at different frequencies. She did middays on Mix 104.1, and I was across the street on Magic 106.7, first in the afternoon and then in morning drive for me. But our lives are woven together by threads that are even more powerful than radio. We are wives, we are mothers, storytellers, fellow Gracie Allen Award winners, and breast cancer survivors. She is a powerhouse, and you'll hear that in our interview. She is a warrior and a sister in every sense of the word. Her name is Erin O'Malley, and this is her story. Erin, welcome to my living room.
5: I'm so grateful to be here. Thank you.
4: You are so welcome. You're always such a bright light in any room that you are in. Where does that energy come from?
5: I've always been this way. I've just always been the optimist, and I always try to see the best in everything. It's just who I've always been.
4: You know, I am a firm believer that our childhood provides the ultimate foundation for who we become in this life. Take us back to where your story begins. Can you describe your hometown, what the vibe was like in your house?
5: I grew up actually in Pittsburgh. When I was really young, we moved from state to state because my dad, his job had taken us all over the country. But as I grew up, I appreciated that more and more because I think it allowed me to move to different states when I started radio without being scared because I knew what that was like. So in Pittsburgh, it was my mom and dad, my sister who's 5 years younger. We always had a dog. And my whole family lives in Pittsburgh. So it was kind of lovely to be there and be around family and friends. And when I was about 12 years old, I was one of these callers to the local radio station that always requested songs and things. And one of the DJs there kind of befriended me, and he was really nice. And he gave me the ultimate compliment by saying, call back anytime. For someone your age, you're actually not annoying, which was like, that somehow was a compliment. Okay, I'll call back. So I did, and we actually ended up becoming friends, and he DJ'd my homecoming in 10th grade and things, and he used to always put me on the radio. And I thought that was so fun. It never made me nervous. It made it so I didn't have to call back six friends because they all heard me say hi to them on the radio. I just thought it was so fun. And so when I was about 12, I remember going downstairs and telling my mom, I decided what I wanted to do with my life. I want to be on the radio. I want to be a DJ. And the first thing she said was, oh, honey, you know, why don't you do something with more of a career path, like become a teacher or a nurse like myself and your aunt? And I remember going upstairs and being so deflated, like, oh my gosh, if my mom doesn't even think I can do this, maybe I really can't. And this was the best parenting move ever. About 10 minutes later, she knocks on my door and I open it and she said, you know, I've been thinking, somebody has to make it. Why can't it be you?
8: Oh, what a great story.
5: Oh, life-changing. And from then on, it was just full steam ahead. I was going to be on the radio.
8: Well, let's talk about that, because some people are on the radio because they want to be alone in a room with a lot of music to play. Other people want to be on the radio because they want to talk to listeners.
5: Yeah.
8: I think I know the answer to this question, but give it to us.
5: I love talking to listeners. And I loved, even when people would come into the studio and just sit down and chat with me, I love that too. And it was just so fun to be able to get people through. And this is one of the reasons why I love doing middays. I knew that there were so many people listening that were doing a job that they had to do just to get a paycheck. So to be able to maybe lift their spirits a little bit, tell them a happy story, something to give them a little really like lift through their day and a smile through their day. I felt like that was such a big responsibility, and I loved every second of it.
8: You know, that in fact became your moniker. You were that person who was literally lifting people up and making them feel good with feel-good stories.
5: Love that. I loved the feel-good stories. They're just so fun. It was little stories that I would find that would make me smile, and I thought, you know what? Maybe whoever's listening didn't see this story, and they're having a rough day, and I loved reminding people that helpers are everywhere. Great people are everywhere, especially in rough times. It's so nice to hear about really wonderful humans who have gone out of their way to help somebody. Many times it's strangers. I love that.
8: Well, let's go back a little bit. You talked about your mom, that parenting moment. She comes into your room and she says, well, maybe you'll be the first one and you'll be my favorite disc jockey of all time, which I'm sure you are. Who was your role model when you were growing up, and what did that person teach you?
5: I was so lucky because I had a lot of really good role models in my life. I saw my grandparents who were married for 50 years and showed me the right way to do it. And I saw my parents who basically showed me the path that I didn't really want to take as far as a relationship goes. Wonderful people, just never should have been married, like probably should have just stayed friends.
8: That's hard. Yeah.
5: It really was. And they divorced right after I graduated college. And I remember my sister saying, well, why can't you just wait another 4 years or 5 years for me to graduate? And then, you know, they just didn't get along. They weren't friends. They showed me how not to do it, which I think is also a good lesson.
8: A very valuable lesson. I think I experienced very much the same thing. And my dad used to say to me, figuring out what you don't want to do is just as important as figuring out what you do want to do.
5: That is so true. It's absolutely true.
8: Where did you go to college, and did you know what you wanted to do with your life?
5: Oh, yeah. I did not want to go to college because I just wanted to get right on the radio right after high school. And both of my parents were like, you can do that the minute you graduate college. That's something somebody can never take away. Nobody can ever take that away from you. Get the experience, get the feeling of living on your own, becoming really responsible, and just get that degree and then go for it. So I went to a small private Catholic college in Dayton, Ohio, University of Dayton, and I double majored in psychology and broadcasting like Frasier. And I graduated and was freaked out to get in radio, but eventually did, because that was something I learned, was that they teach you what to do once you're there, but not really how to get in the door. And that is crucial information. So I actually ended up calling that DJ that I became friends with when I was in school and said, how do I get my foot in the door?
8: Relationships.
5: How do I do it? And he said, call the station that you get in best at your mom's house. Wheeling, West Virginia is a place everybody in Pittsburgh's heard of. Small enough to get your foot in the door, big enough that we've all heard of it. And pick a station that way. That's sort of how the path started.
8: And that's exactly what you did. Take us back to your early career on the radio, because people, here's someone who's been on the air in a major market for a long time, like you or like me. And let me tell you something. We all have to start somewhere.
5: Yes.
8: And there are lots of mistakes. Can you tell us a couple of fun stories?
5: Oh, God, yes. I had.
8: You got plenty of them, right?
5: So many. So Wheeling, West Virginia, the program director hired me without ever hearing me on the radio. He said, you have the best outlook. You have a great personality. I know this is going to work for you. I know you're going to do a great job. God bless him. Before he even ever heard like the fake air check that I did in college of me on the air. So I started off doing the request and dedication show on Friday and Saturday nights from 7 to midnight. And a couple people got engaged on the show and that kind of thing. And then within maybe 2 months, I got full-time overnights. And I will never forget this as long as I live. It was a light rock K97 FM station. That was actually the name of it. I don't know where that just popped into my head from. And so I was playing American Pie.
8: Hit the song, go use the bathroom, make a cup of coffee, plenty of time.
5: Absolutely. As it turns out, also plenty of time to take a nap because I fell asleep during it. And when I woke up, I was sleeping so soundly that all I could see was the CD player blinking, showing me that the song had been over for quite some time, I'm sure. And I immediately sat up straight, freaking out. And what was so sad was that I was in such a deep sleep and clearly very sleep deprived that I was drooling a little bit, and I drooled on the music log. And so when you have to picture this, because it really was like a movie scene, when I jolted my head up, it was stuck to my face. And I'm like, oh my God, oh my God. And I pull it off my face. I see the CD is blinking and I'm like, oh no, oh no, oh. And I start whatever the next song was. And I'm sitting there like, I can't believe I just did that. Now, it's Wheeling, West Virginia, 3:30 in the morning on a Tuesday. Nobody called. They were all sleeping along with me. But to me, that was the most horrifying thing ever. And I never forgot it.
8: Well, I'll share a quick funny story with you. So when I was hired at Magic 106.7, I was hired in an off-air position. I was the secretary to the program director. And we had a disc jockey with a very bad habit of falling asleep on the radio. He had 6 children, and they were all quite small. And he was an exterminator by day and a disc jockey by night. So the poor guy never slept at all. And he kept falling asleep on the radio. And the second time he fell asleep, my boss said, call him up and tell him, if he falls asleep one more time, we're going to have to let him go. And that night, he fell asleep for the 3rd time. So it was a Friday night in the summertime. My boss hauled him into the office, fired him, and 5 o'clock rolled around. And I used to schedule the air talent. And he came over to me in my little cubicle where I was minding my own business, getting ready to go take the train home, tapped me on the shoulder and said, you're on tonight.
5: Oh my.
8: And I said, excuse me? Who could he possibly be talking to? Because it's not me. I had gone to broadcasting school, but I'd never been live on the radio. And here's this big #1 station, right? So that was the first night that I was ever on the air. And I was so petrified. I did not speak until 3:15. I just kept on playing the songs and the commercials and the promos, and I wasn't talking.
5: Did you even know how to run the board at that point?
8: I did. I knew how to run a board because I'd been to broadcasting school. But here I am. I'm too frightened to talk. And as women, when we get scared, our voices get all the way up here, quiver, quiver. And so it's about 3:15, and it's time for a break. And the hotline rings, so flashing red strobe light in the studio. I pick up the hotline. Hello, hello. It's my boss. And he goes, excuse me, are you going to speak? And I said, no, I'd really rather not. He said, when this song is over, here's what you're going to do. I got down on my knees, speaking of being a Catholic. I said my prayers. I stood up and I said, you're in the middle of a continuous half hour of soft rock, you know.
5: Wow.
8: But these moments are really, it's like earning your stripes,
5: yes.
8: Isn't it?
5: Oh, gosh, yes. I remember it like it was yesterday. I'll never forget that music log sticking to my face. It is. It's all part of the climbing the ladder. And we all have our stories of you have to screw up. And you can't be afraid to screw. I remember I used to be so afraid to mess up. And the only difference really is that if we were having a bad day, everybody knew versus somebody that was in a cubicle that was doing their job and minding their business and not doing it in a public scene versus we have a bad
8: day. In front of 60,000 random people.
5: Exactly. You know.
8: Listeners love it.
5: Yeah.
8: when you make a mistake and you can laugh along with it and say, well, that's not what I meant to say.
5: Oh, I used to rip on myself all the time. And it's funny because in broadcasting school, they tell you, just skip over it, act like it didn't happen. And in real life, it's like, no, I'm not going to do that because that doesn't make me a regular, normal person hanging out with you. And that's always what I felt like I was. I was just hanging out with my friends. And so if I said something I didn't mean to say, or I mean, there were times I said the wrong station. I was like, oh, I remember when I first got to Boston, I gave the phone number and I go, of course, you're going to have to slap a 503 in front of that because that's the number at my old station in Portland, Oregon. Allow me to give you the one here in Boston now, whatever. It was just like I remember doing that, and just rather than ignoring it, you make fun of it and move on. People appreciate that more. It's less awkward.
8: So Wheeling, West Virginia.
5: Yeah.
8: And then you're talking about Oregon, and I know you were on in Vegas. So
5: yes.
8: These were the stepping stones before you got to Boston?
5: Yep. I was part-time in Pittsburgh while I was full-time in Wheeling. And then I call it my big break. I moved to Las Vegas. There was a brand new station called Extreme Radio X107.5, very hard rock station. It's when grunge was at its height, and we got to play whatever. And I was on after Howard Stern every day. And I loved my time on the radio. I could not stand living in Vegas. Vegas is one of those places. It's like dog years. It's why 4 days in Vegas feels like 2 weeks anywhere else. It really is. It's like dog years. So a year and a half there aged me like maybe 10 because it's just nothing closes and people want to come visit. Nobody came to visit me in Dayton, Ohio. I moved to Vegas. Oh, the friends I had. And then I moved from Vegas back to Pittsburgh. I got a job there at the same building where I was part-time. A job opened. And that station lasted for about a year before it flipped formats. And I had a job offer right before they flipped formats, actually, at Z100 in Portland. So then I went to Portland and then to Boston.
8: Landing in a top 10 market is a really big deal.
5: Yeah.
8: Tell me about that moment when you got a job offer to come to this great big station in Boston, Massachusetts.
5: I remember being just so excited, so nervous, but so ready. I felt like I had earned my way to a bigger place, maybe not as big as Boston, but I loved everything about Boston. And I will never forget when Greg Strassel called me about the job. He asked me if my real name was Erin O'Malley. And I said, yeah, why? And he goes, oh, they'll love you here. And it was just funny. I will never forget that. He goes, this is such an Irish city. Like, they will love you here. And so that to me was funny too. And I loved my time on the air in Boston. Boston was so good to me.
8: Speaking of people loving you on the air, when you landed here in Boston, how welcomed did you feel? And did listeners really embrace you quickly, or were they a little bit standoffish? Because sometimes it takes Boston a little while. Tell me what your experience
5: was. It's funny you said that, because I do feel like in this area of the country, it takes a minute to make a friend, but when you do, they're ready to bury the body with you. Like, they got your back forever, but they're tougher nuts to crack because they're kind of like crusty, like, we have our friends, we don't need any more kind of thing. It's such a different place, especially being in all these other places where the drivers were considerate and people were so warm and friendly. And then you move here and it's like,
8: whoa.
5: Oh my gosh, night and day, night and day. So in the beginning, it was funny because I was actually replacing somebody who had been there for a really long time and who was still in the building, but they moved him to production. So it was awkward to begin with. And some people, and pretty much everybody that called, was very kind and welcoming. But I refuse to say any town, and I'm still proud that I thought of this, because I started really paying attention to how people said things here, not really the accent so much as the town is spelled one way. I went through college. I am pretty decent with pronunciations, but that is not how you spell lemon. But yet it's Lemonster. And so please, I was like, this is Leominster, right? And I'll never forget my girl, Tanya, who grew up here. She's like, holy cripes, tell me you didn't say that on the air, you know, with her thick, thick accent. And I said, no, she goes, it's Lemonsta. And I go, no, that's not how you say it. She's like, I don't care how you spell it. That's how you say it. Like, yeah. So I quickly learned a lot, but I was very invested. So I wanted to make sure I was saying things right. But I still would make fun of it when I was on the air. I'm like, you do know this isn't how you spell lemon, right? You know, just, but I think that it made it so people realized I was trying my best, and I honored this place and had such respect for it from the get-go.
8: You know, I'm thinking about the fact that you landed here in January of 2001.
5: Yes.
8: And by then, I'd been on Magic since, I guess, you know, since that, you know, famous experience. I think that was 1991. So I'd been on the air for a while. And I knew of you, and I knew your name. And, of course, I'd heard you every once in a while, because when you're on opposite stations, and I'm also working behind the scenes, you don't really get a chance to listen to your competitor unless you're monitoring them.
5: True.
8: And I can still remember monitoring your show one day in my office at Magic, because my boss said to me, tell me what's going on across the street at Mix. Give a listen to Erin O'Malley while Nancy Quill, our midday woman, was on the air. And I have to tell you, and I've waited for this moment to say it, I felt like you were my friend.
5: Oh.
8: From listening to you on the radio. How do you do that? How do you reach out and touch somebody that way, Erin O'Malley?
5: That is the sweetest thing ever. I always just was me. I don't know how to fake it. I'm not that kind of person. And I guess it bodes well for me that I talk to myself all the time.
8: Me too. I talk to myself all the time. Sometimes out loud. I was in the store the other day and he was like, whoops. Okay.
5: That has happened to me more than once, yeah, as well. That somebody's like, excuse me. I'm like, I'm sorry. I'm just having a full-on
8: you know,
5: conversation.
8: And I don't always win, even though it's just me.
5: Yeah,
8: so there you go.
5: I know what that's like. But yeah, I would just say the same things on the air that I would say to a friend that's sitting right next to me. I never tried to force anything. I just was like the same way on and off the air. But that is the biggest compliment ever. Thank you so much. That is so kind.
8: Well, let's flip the switch and talk a little bit about something else that binds us together, and that is motherhood. Tell me, how did becoming a mom change you, Erin?
5: I found patience I did not know I had ever. It's funny because I had a dog for much of my adult life, and one of them, when she was 10, Casey, developed diabetes. I'm in Boston. I lived in West Newton in an apartment there. And I want to say, I can't remember how old I was. I want to say like early 30s. And so she developed diabetes, and I would have to give her insulin shots twice a day. And everything revolved around Casey's shot. So it's 7 o'clock in the morning, 7 o'clock at night. And so many people, friends are, oh, we're going to go here. Like, and I'd say, okay, well, I'll meet you at 7:30 because I got to make sure that I give the insulin to my dog. And it never was, I never looked at it like, wow, I'm going to be late to a concert because of her, or I'm going to not be able to hang out with her. It was just, hey, she needs me. This is my girl, and whatever she needs, I got her. And I know you're not supposed to, I guess, compare children with dogs, but I say this story because it's ironic the way life ends up happening. So that was just my life with Casey. And our son is pretty severely special needs. So I had a perfect pregnancy, but a non-perfect birthing experience. And he had a major stroke during birth. We thought we were going to lose him. And Boston Children's Hospital saved his life, which was, you know, how do you thank somebody that does that, a place that does that?
8: Well, you do lots of great things for Boston Children's Hospital. That's what you do, Erin.
5: We did. My husband and I ran the Boston Marathon and raised tens and thousands of dollars, because that was the hardest thing we could think of physically to do, to thank them. And it was such an honor to do that. But they saved his life. And about 6 months after he was born, he started these horrible seizures. No medicine could cure. So he had brain surgery right after he turned one, and they disconnected the entire left side of his brain. So everything this child does is with the right side of his brain. And I didn't even know people could live that way. So it's ironic. Now he gets Keppra twice a day, almost the same times as I used to give the insulin shot. And thankfully, this is not a shot. It's just oral meds. But it never was anything other than an honor to be a mom to the dog that desperately needed me. And the fact that God entrusted me with this angel on earth named Gabe is the best gift ever. And my husband and I are so grateful that he fought to be here. That kid wakes up every day smiling. I mean, he teaches me how to live. It's remarkable.
8: What a story. Let's leave it right there for now. We'll continue our conversation with Erin O'Malley next week, where she'll talk more about her son, Gabe, the mammogram that changed her life, and the job she loved lost due to budget cuts. That inner light that you can feel and hear in her voice continues to shine through.
4: 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And that's the story behind her success for this week. 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And remember, when we lift each other up, we all rise. What's your story? I can't wait to hear it.

0: Coming up next on the Talking Information Center, it's the Boston Globe. Please stay tuned.
1: And we're on.
2: We're on.
1: Yeah, we are on. It's working. I see the little thing going bloop, bloop, bloop, bloop, bloop.
2: Yeah, it does. Yes, it does.
1: Yes, it does. So, congratulations to you once again. This is the Talking Information Center. My name is Doug. I'm here with my pal, Rod. Say hello, Rod.
2: Hello, Rod.
1: And this is...
2: Agnew on TV tonight.
1: Yes. Yes.
2: Oh, wow. We must be flashing back.
1: Yes, because this is the Boston Globe flashback program here at the Talking Information Center.
2: And why do we call it that?
1: Because we go into the archives of the Boston Globe, and we pick a date in history, and we read the articles, usually on the front page and probably a little more, that tell us what was happening on that particular day in history in the Boston area.
2: Okay. Can I tell people what day we're going to go read from, the Boston Evening Globe?
1: You certainly may.
2: All right. Doug,
1: yes.
2: We're going to go back. We're going to open up the archives. To Monday, October 15th,
1: yes,
2: 1973.
1: Yes. And this was an infamous day in the history of a small city. Actually,
2: very small.
1: It is very small, but it's very compact.
2: Yes, it's very dense.
1: Very dense. And as a result, there was a gigantic fire in the city of Chelsea.
2: Chelsea.
1: Chelsea, right next,
2: the Chelsea fire,
1: right next to Boston, and that is the definitive headline of the Boston Evening Globe, Monday, October 15th of 1973, when the paper cost 15 cents.
2: 15 cents. It's gone up a little.
1: And the big headline is, fire destroys 345 Chelsea buildings. And there's a picture on the front page, as you might expect, of lots of ashes and burned out buildings and just skeletons of buildings remaining.
2: And the kind of looks like Chelsea today.
1: And there, the caption underneath the picture says, lonely pedestrian walks by ruins at Everett Ave and Spruce Street about 6:30 this morning, while remains of buildings still smoldered. 18 blocks of Chelsea were leveled by fire during the night. So.
2: Yeah.
1: Yeah. So the story that goes with it is right there on the front page.
2: Yes. 10th of a city lost.
1: Mm.
2: 600 left homeless. Arson is ruled out.
1: Yes.
2: Story is written by Frank Mahoney and Robert Ward, both of the Globe staff. Lewis Crampton, State Commissioner of Community Affairs, said that according to officials, 238 industrial buildings and 107 multiple family dwellings were destroyed. He said 300 families totaling between 500 and 600 persons, many of them elderly couples or single residents, were burned out.
1: Yeah.
2: Crampton said 30 small businesses were ruined and 600 jobs lost. These are the figures being sent to Washington in seeking federal disaster aid for Chelsea. Fire officials pointed out that if small structures such as sheds and garages were included, the total number of buildings destroyed would be considerably higher. Crampton's figures reduced an earlier estimate made by Chief Frothergill that as many as 1,000 buildings had been leveled. The Board of Aldermen and the school committee said all of the city's schools will be open tomorrow except for the Williams School, which is in the fire area. Schools were closed today.
1: I imagine they would have been. Yeah.
2: Yes, and they have other stories. This is the big. There's a big Chelsea fire.
1: This was, and I watched the Chelsea fire from the roof of my apartment building on Beacon Hill.
2: How about that?
1: When I was a sophomore at Emerson College at the time.
2: Holy smokes!
1: And so we gathered on the roof of Holy smokes is right. You made a little joke
2: there. I didn't even realize.
1: Yeah, you didn't, I know. So we all gathered on the roof of our building, and because we were on Beacon Hill,
2: right,
1: we could see the fire quite well, and it was extremely smoky and covered a very large area.
2: And the paper has other stories, photos, and a map on pages 3, 8, 32, 33.
1: Hike.
2: Lots. It's a huge story, and another angle to the story is on page 1.
1: Yes, where it says state U.S. officials move to speed aid to Chelsea residents, and this is by Jerome Sullivan of the Globe staff, members of the Massachusetts congressional delegation, and state and federal agency officials moved swiftly today in an effort to help Chelsea property owners and businessmen wiped out by yesterday's conflagration. And that it indeed was.
2: Yes, it was.
1: Governor Francis W. Sargent, remember him?
2: I do.
1: Today requested President Nixon, remember him?
2: I do.
1: To declare Chelsea a disaster area and make it eligible for federal funds. Sargent, who toured the area with William Powers, chairman of the Federal Regional Council for New England, whatever that is, I don't even know if that exists anymore.
2: What?
1: The Federal Regional Council for New England?
2: I don't think it does, but it might be the New England Council now.
1: Could be.
2: New England Business Council, something like
1: could
2: that.
1: Could be. Sargent said, I have asked the president for immediate federal assistance to help the people of Chelsea, and I have directed all state agencies to make available all resources to help residents through this emergency period. Senator Edward M. Kennedy, we all remember him as well, was on the scene surveying the ravaged area this morning with Chelsea Mayor Philip Spellman and other municipal officials. Senator Edward W. Brooke, another politician in history, issued a statement in which he said he had discussed the Chelsea situation with the president's domestic counselor, Melvin Laird, and that the latter had assured him the president will expedite the declaration of Chelsea as a disaster area as soon as a request for such declaration is received from Governor Francis W. Sargent. He probably had to send it by mail, didn't he?
2: Probably.
1: Yeah, yeah. So in a couple of days. Brooks said he had contacted Governor Sargent and Mayor Spellman to inform them of the president's concern and to assure them federal assistance will be forthcoming as soon as possible.
2: Well, so, this is the condensed version of the Boston flashback, so we're done for the day. We were running a little late, so we're done.
1: We were running a little late today because there was a traffic issue
2: near
1: the Talking Information Center, which caused us to be late and will cause us to be late for breakfast.
2: Oh, then, well, okay, time's up.
1: But let's hope that that same traffic jam also kept people away from the place where we go to breakfast, so there will
2: good
1: be
2: point.
1: So
2: plenty
1: there
2: of seats.
1: Will be a booth for us when we get there.
2: Yes.
1: So, yeah. So also on the front page.
2: Yes, also on the front page. So,
1: you know, we have said many times about history repeating itself.
2: Yes, we have.
1: And on the front page we have what?
2: U.S. airlifts supplies to Israel.
1: Yes, Israel, 1973, a familiar year?
2: Yep, very much so.
1: It was a Mideast war.
2: Dateline Washington. The United States has begun an airlift of military supplies to Israel to prevent a massive airlift by the Soviet Union from unsettling the military balance in the area, it was announced today. The State Department's chief spokesman on the Mideast crisis, Ambassador Robert J. McCluskey, said the United States had learned that a Soviet airlift resupplying Egypt and Syria had increased from the standpoint of both numbers of flights and tonnage delivered to replace Arab losses. McCluskey said some of the replacement military hardware for Israel had already arrived that indicated the U.S. airlift began soon after the administration became convinced that the Russians were not only continuing, but greatly increasing their airlift to the Arabs. Officials said privately, the U.S. airlift began about 30 hours before the announcement was made at about 1 p.m. Eastern Daylight Time today. State Department announcement came a short time after President Nixon had proclaimed U.S. Mideast policy as aimed at ensuring the fight of every nation to independence and security.
1: Yeah, familiar phrase there.
2: Mm-hmm. America's role is that of peacemaker, Mr. Nixon said. in announcing the U.S. airlift without saying what was included. McCloskey stressed, and it goes on to page two.
1: So, yeah, back in 1973, we were helping Israel against a different foe.
2: Yes.
1: Mainly its Arab neighbors.
2: Yes.
1: But, you know, 50 years. By the way, this is almost 50 years ago to the day that we are recording this program.
2: Yes. Yes. We're reading from the Globe from a Monday, October 15th. 1973.
1: Now, something
2: that
1: else.
2: That is 50 years ago.
1: Yeah, it's 50 years, almost exactly 50 years ago from the date today. And something else that was going on, our vice president said goodbye.
2: Oh, he did?
1: Yeah.
2: Who was that?
1: That was the immortal Spiro T. Agnew.
2: Oh, I remember him.
1: Former governor of Maryland who was accused of, wasn't he accepting bribes, I believe?
2: Well, it doesn't matter.
1: I think that was the case. And so as a result,
2: Let's just say he was a crook.
1: He resigned, and Gerald R. Ford, who was the House Minority Leader at the time, a congressman from Michigan, was named by Richard Nixon as his replacement. Because if a vice president resigns or forces to leave, the president actually names who the nominates a new vice president.
2: Correct.
1: It's not Congress.
2: No.
1: No, it's actually the president who does that.
2: Well, because he picks his running mate to begin with.
1: Yes, that's true.
2: So he should be able to pick a replacement.
1: Anyway, Agnew, it's a very small story.
2: Let's go to the phones.
1: It's a very small story. At the bottom of the page, Agnew on TV tonight. Washington, former Vice President Spiro T. Agnew addresses a television audience tonight. And sources indicated the farewell speech may be an instruction on avoiding the problems that ruined his political career. The approximately 15-minute speech is to be televised live at 7:30 p.m. Eastern Daylight Time by NBC and CBS. Now,
2: I'm going to go to page two so you can finish
1: the
2: reading.
1: The thing that I find kind of odd. Okay, you're resigning your position in disgrace. Don't you think you would just go away?
2: Yes, you would, but you know.
1: Don't you think you would not go on national TV and make a little speech?
2: They didn't care.
1: Well, I just find it.
2: And
1: here
2: is the.
1: And by the way, yeah.
2: Story continuing on.
1: Agnew resigned Wednesday, and what day of the week are we at? Yeah.
2: We're at Monday.
1: So this was the Wednesday previously. Agnew resigned Wednesday and pleaded no contest to a federal charge of income tax evasion. He spent much of the weekend working on the speech without the help of speechwriters he used when he was vice president. The former vice president showed up at his office at the Executive Office Building next door to the White House around 9 a.m. Eastern Daylight Time. Aides said he apparently was continuing to work on his television address. Sources close to the former vice president said the speech would be largely his own work. But I think he will, don't expect him to be terribly defensive about it, said one associate, but I think he'll state his case firmly. After leaving the U.S. courthouse in Baltimore Wednesday, where he was given a $10,000 fine and 3 years probation on the tax charge, Agnew promised he would make a speech. He denied a series of criminal allegations the Justice Department listed against him in a unique 40-page document. The government has agreed not to prosecute on the additional charges, but indications are that Agnew will elaborate on his denial. Lessons learned and some recommended improvements might be included in the speech, touching on a description from Agnew's view of the hazards of a system that encourages corrupt activities by politicians.
2: Yes.
1: A source said.
2: And that's true. That's very true.
1: So it's not his fault.
2: Right.
1: He's the victim.
2: Well.
1: Now, it's interesting that in the next column to the left, there's a picture of Elliot Richardson.
2: Oh, Elliot Richardson, very famous guy from Massachusetts.
1: Who was from Massachusetts, and at the time, he was Attorney General.
2: Ah.
1: Now, he was also, apparently, according to this story, in the running for vice president.
2: Oh, because the headline says, Richardson was among five VP finalists.
1: But I have to say, the very ironic thing about that is, days later, Elliot Richardson resigned as Attorney General because of things going on in the Watergate case.
2: Aha. Uh-huh.
1: And because Richard Nixon fired Archibald Cox,
2: right,
1: the special prosecutor. And as a result, it's funny. Here's a story one day about him being possibly vice president, and I think it was only 5 or 6 days later, he quit.
2: Well, he quit because he didn't want to be Nixon, you know.
1: Puppet.
2: So former Texas Governor John Connally, Governor Nelson Rockefeller of New York, Governor Ronald Reagan of California, and the man ultimately chosen by Mr. Nixon on nationwide television Friday night, House Minority Leader Gerald Ford of Michigan. Those were the ones being considered along with Elliot Richardson.
1: Yes, and of course, among those, one did become vice president.
2: Yes.
1: And one became president.
2: Yes. Yes, because of the scandal. That's a future Globe flashback.
1: Yes.
2: Today,
1: yes.
2: We're reading from Monday, October 15th, 1973, the Boston Globe.
1: Yes. Now, going back to the front page.
2: Back to page one.
1: Just for a moment.
2: There
1: is a...
2: By the way, stocks were off 11 points.
1: Wow, and that was front page news back then.
2: Yeah.
1: Where is this story? Where is
2: it's right up there. That one.
1: Oh, this one. U.S. Bears Hub Traffic Plan. Now, how many times have we done this show, and there's always some kind of plan advanced for improving Boston's disastrous traffic?
2: Well, mostly the MBTA.
1: Yes, but you know, even 50 years ago, people were talking about how bad the traffic was. However,
2: you mean like on the distressway?
1: That's correct.
2: Yes.
1: Yes. Back then, though, at this particular time, people were just getting into being environmentally aware 50 years ago. So, U.S. Bears Hub Traffic Plan, Dateline Washington, the Environmental Protection Agency, issued transportation control plans Monday for 22 metropolitan areas in 8 states, ranging from vehicle inspection and maintenance to the most severe restrictions on driving. Among the areas affected are Boston and Springfield, Massachusetts. The plan for Boston calls for semi-annual inspections of auto emission controls.
2: Which we still do today.
1: Once a year.
2: Right. Well, we still do it when you get your car inspected.
1: We do that. Restrictions on parking in Boston and Cambridge. And an egress toll at Logan Airport on private cars dropping off and picking up passengers.
2: I don't think we have that.
1: No, that
2: never. I don't think that ever made it.
1: That never happened. However, there was a toll put on the tunnels.
2: Right. That's true.
1: Going in on the Sumner and the Calvert on private cars dropping off and picking up passengers.
2: I don't think we have that.
1: No, that never.
2: I don't think that ever made it.
1: That never happened. However, there was a toll.

0: meetings last summer. The plan would have imposed a one-day-a-week ban on cars driving east of...
1: Well, let's find out. Go to page two.
0: Yes.
1: All right, let's... It's a little bit difficult sometimes.
0: I know, maneuvering around this this thing here.
1: Holy smokes, where is it?
0: There it is.
1: Oh, wow. What's
0: Route 128.
1: Yep.
0: And a $5 daily parking surcharge on commuters, which never happened. And even if it did, I don't see how they would collect it. But anyway, Denver, Colorado, and five urban areas in California appeared to face the most severe restrictions, with the possibility that fuel rationing might have to be imposed by 1977 if present clean air deadlines are not met. But EPA Administrator Russell E. Train said he considers such measures unreasonable and said he'll ask Congress to give EPA the power to extend the deadline for areas in deep trouble. The five urban areas requiring transportation control in California all would require extreme reductions in vehicle travel to meet the clean air standards on time. Well, most of that never occurred in all of this, these transportation proposals. Most of them never, ever occurred.
1: Never, ever occurred.
0: Never, ever.
1: All right, we'll go to page three here, shall we?
0: Page three.
1: Because you have highlighted a particular story here.
0: Yes.
1: Which is, it's more of a column.
0: It's a sidebar to the Chelsea story.
1: Ah, that's great. Okay, that's right. Evacuees awaited to return home. Yes. Chelsea fire guts 345 buildings.
0: Well, this is actually a good story.
1: It is
0: because
1: a good story.
0: It is about a sub shop.
1: Yep.
0: Stayed open and gave free food and coffee to anybody who wanted.
1: Well, it says sub shop serves free coffee, food to firefighters. Okay. Let's see if I can figure out how this works.
0: What did you do?
1: I have no idea.
0: We need to extend this. Yeah, you got that. Drag it over. Drag it over. There you go.
1: Okay.
0: And then get rid of that.
1: Yes.
0: And then.
1: Okay.
0: And then click on the plus.
1: Right.
0: So,
1: there we go.
0: There we are.
1: Oh, you're so smart.
0: Yeah. See, because we must tell people, even though we do this.
1: We're not actually reading from a paper.
0: We're reading off a screen.
1: Which is the archives of the Boston Globe.
0: And it is.
1: If you subscribe to the Boston Globe online, you can access, I believe, some of the archives, correct?
0: Yeah.
1: Not trying to be a commercial here.
0: You can.
1: But, okay. Sub Shop serves free coffee, food to firefighters. Come on. let me slide over this way. All right. Ray and Faye May. Ray and Faye May.
0: I know.
1: What a great comment. Proprietors of an emporium in Chelsea Square known as Frankie's Sub Shop.
0: It's not Ray's Sub Shop.
1: Not Ray and Faye's.
0: Well, it must have been owned by Frankie at some
1: Frankie's
0: point.
1: Sub Shop. Started serving free sandwiches and coffee to anyone who wandered in at 4:30 Sunday afternoon. That was shortly after the fire that devastated 18 blocks in Chelsea had caused evacuations of scores of residents broke out in an area designated for urban renewal.
0: How about that?
1: Instant urban renewal.
0: It was.
1: At 4 o'clock this morning, Ray and Faye May were still handing out free food to National Guardsmen, newsmen, police, firemen, and any other hungry soul.
0: And that's why there's a story about this, because who do they hand out the free food to?
1: Oh, let's see.
0: Newsmen.
1: Gloria Negri.
0: Well, newsmen.
1: Yes, newsmen.
0: As you know, yes.
1: Gloria wrote the story here.
0: Yes.
1: The May's spirit seemed to typify Chelsea yesterday, even though National Guardsmen apprehended some looters. As Faye May said, "When I'm open for business, you'll pay. Now everything's free as long as my bread holds out."
0: Yes.
1: A cloud of acrid smoke covered Chelsea early today. Fires, some big, some small, flickered like candles throughout the area. Dog-tired firefighters, who had been working around the clock, moved around under the eerie floodlights from their engines. Firefighters from Chelsea's Engine 5, who had set up a fire line to save the Williams School.

0: in the heart of the fire area were still on the job. The area across from the school was gutted, but the school was intact.
1: Yay!
0: Chelsea had lost several schools from fires in recent years, and the firemen were determined not to lose another one.
1: Chelsea is very compact, very...
0: very compact.
1: The buildings are all very close together, etc.
0: Yep.
1: You probably want to get rid of that, too.
0: Yeah, yep. Okay. someone wondered whether anyone had gone into the synagogue in the area to rescue the scriptural Torah before the building was gutted in the fire. One fireman said the last time he had seen such a scene was when Allied troops marched through Dresden during World War II.
1: Mm.
0: Another said it looked like two bombers flew in very low and dropped their bombs. It's like Dante's Inferno, another said. The whole city had the look of an armed camp with National Guardsmen patrolling in jeeps and trucks. General William Hurley, assistant commander of the 26th Division, made it to the scene over the road from his home in Northampton in 82 minutes.
1: That's pretty good.
0: Yeah, not bad.
1: Jeez.
0: Many of the guardsmen on duty, Hurley said, had spent the day on a 25-mile march to raise funds for the poor. Most of the evacuees were still in shock and incredulous early this morning. Some were dazed. Others resigned. They had been ordered to leave their dwellings, many of them three-decker wooden ones, near the fire scene. I want to get back somewhere where it talks about the maze, but I don't see it anywhere.
1: No, so apparently
0: the rest of it is more about the story, which we've pretty much already have read.
1: Yeah, yeah. So, but, yes, the maze kept it.
0: Faye and Ray May. I love it.
1: I know. Faye and Ray May.
0: Yes, indeedy.
1: Oh, you know what?
0: Yes.
1: We haven't done really any ads in a while.
0: Okay, what page
1: go to,
0: are you
1: go
0: like?
1: To page 13.
0: 13, all right. Turn on to page 13. And we are on page 13.
1: Anderson Little.
0: Oh, I remember that.
1: Remember Anderson Little? They were having a big double knit sale. Remember when double knit suits...
0: Yes.
1: We're big.
0: I had an Anderson Little suit. Lasted forever, by the way.
1: Really? Well, you could have bought a sport coat, entire double knit sport coats, $38.
0: Wow. Pretty good.
1: And what do we have? We had pants for what? Wait a minute. Go up. There we go.
0: Pants half
1: dress.
0: Off.
1: Stop
0: no,
1: it.
0: No, no.
1: Dress slacks, double knit dress slacks, normally $17, marked down to $13. Or.
0: Yep.
1: You could buy two for $25.
0: And you'd save a buck.
1: You'd save a buck.
0: Good. Anderson
1: now,
0: Little.
1: Also on that, now Anderson Little is long gone.
0: Yes.
1: They were big advertisers in the area.
0: Yes.
1: Also on this page, there's an ad for Leachmere.
0: Leachmere is long gone, too.
1: Leachmere is long gone. And Bickford's.
0: Oh, Bickford's.
1: Yeah, actually, that's pretty good. Have a platter of pancakes on us. Now, I say that because... Right
0: we're getting ready for breakfast.
1: In less than a minute, we'll be done here, and we're getting ready for breakfast. So there's a Bickford's ad, pancakes and family fare. As always, free balloons and lollipops for the youngsters. Come on in to any Bickford's pancakes.
0: Free balloons.
1: And family fare. I know. On Tuesday evening, order any pancake dish from our menu. Selection of 14 taste-tempting pancake varieties. And another order for one of your guests. Pay only for the higher-priced item. The other order is on us.
0: I don't think Bickford's is around anymore.
1: No, they're not. That's the thing.
0: But they were lasted a good long time.
1: They did, and they were kind of like
0: international. Like IHOP.
1: Like IHOP. Yeah. And in fact, there's very few IHOPs left as
0: well. Yes, and they serve everything now.
1: They do.
0: Oh, my goodness. Look at the clock.
1: I know. So should we go for pancakes now?
0: I'm ready.
1: All right, Bickford's, here we come.
0: Bye-bye.
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3: Hi, my name is Billy, and here is tonight's weather forecast for the Talking Information Center. This evening, there will be clear skies and then later patchy fog with degrees low around 51. The sun rose today at 6:44 a.m. The sun will set today at 6:22 p.m. And the sun will rise tomorrow at 6:45 a.m. And that's all the weather I have for today. I'm Billy giving you the weather for the Talking Information Center. Have a wonderful evening.
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3: The following program is a special presentation from the Talking Information Center. Please enjoy the show. This is a reading of the Massachusetts Information for Voters Guide containing the 2026 ballot questions. This is for the state election to take place Tuesday, November 3rd, 2026. The reading will be organized in the following way, starting with the question, followed by a summary, followed by what your vote will do, then a statement of fiscal consequences, and then concluding with the arguments in favor and against. The summaries are written by the State Attorney General. The what your vote will do section are statements describing the effect of a yes or no vote, and they are written jointly by the State Attorney General and the Secretary of the Commonwealth. The statement of fiscal consequences, required by law, statements of fiscal consequences are written by the Executive Office of Administration and Finance. And the arguments in favor and against, as provided by law, the 150-word arguments are written by proponents and opponents of each question and reflect their opinions. The Commonwealth of Massachusetts does not endorse these arguments and does not certify the truth or accuracy of any statement made in these arguments. The names of the individuals and organizations who wrote each argument and any written comments by others about each argument are on file in the Office of the Secretary of the Commonwealth. We'll begin now with a letter from the Secretary of the Commonwealth, William Francis Galvin. Dear voter, on Tuesday, November 3rd, 2026, you will have the opportunity to make your voice heard. If you prefer to vote sooner, you can vote early or by mail. Early voting will be held October 17th through the 30th. On Election Day, all polling places will be open from 7 a.m. until 8 p.m. If you are not registered to vote, or you have moved since the last election, visit www.voteinma.com to register. Check your registration information and update your address. You must be registered to vote by Saturday, October 24th, in order to participate in this election. This year, there will be 9 binding statewide ballot questions, the most that Massachusetts voters have ever been asked to consider. This official 2026 Information for Voters book contains information on all 9 questions, including a summary of each proposal, the full text of the proposed or existing law, statements describing the effect of a yes or no vote, and brief arguments for and against each question. The information in this book will assist you in making a thoughtful decision before you vote. With a longer ballot than usual, you may want to take notes or bring the book with you when you go to the polls. The choices you make in this election will shape the course of government for our state as well as local communities. I urge you to participate in this process because your vote matters. Very truly yours, William Francis Galvin, Secretary of the Commonwealth. And now to the questions. Question 1. Law proposed by initiative petition. Expanding the public records law. Summary. This proposed law would make most records held by the legislature and the office of the governor public records under the Massachusetts Public Records Law. This proposed law would exempt documents related to the development of public policy and communications between legislators and their constituents if those communications are reasonably related to a constituent's request for assistance in obtaining government-provided benefits or services or interacting with a government agency. What your vote will do. A yes vote would make most records held by the legislature and the office of the governor public records under the Massachusetts Public Records Law. A no vote would make no change to the Massachusetts Public Records Law. Statement of fiscal consequences. The proposed law has no discernible material fiscal consequences for state and municipal government finances. Arguments in favor. Massachusetts deserves open government. Good government groups rank our state the least transparent in the nation. We're one of only two states where both the governor's office and the legislature claim a blanket exemption from the public records law. Every city, town, and state agency must follow that law, but the politicians on Beacon Hill exempted themselves. Question 1 puts the legislature and the governor's office under the same public records law as everyone else. It protects constituent privacy, and the Secretary of Administration and Finance certified that it has no cost to taxpayers. In 2024, 72% of voters said yes to auditing the legislature. Beacon Hill is still fighting that vote, but question 1 will give you and every taxpayer the ability to access public records directly. You have a right to see what your government is doing with your hard-earned taxpayer dollars. Please vote yes on question 1. And that was authored by Diana DiZoglio of the Committee for Transparency and Democracy. The arguments against. As of the printing of this book, there was no organized group urging a no vote on question 1. The information below has been compiled by the Office of the Secretary of the Commonwealth, in part from arguments presented in the legislature's majority report. The argument below does not reflect the opinions of the Office of the Secretary of the Commonwealth. The proposed law includes overly broad and poorly defined exemptions. It would exempt from public disclosure documents related to the development of public policy, but only during policy development. These records would become public once the policy is developed. This limited and temporary exemption will chill open communications by lawmakers, raising significant constitutional concerns, particularly around legislative speech and debate protections. The narrow protection for constituent communications creates serious privacy risks. By only exempting correspondence tied to benefits or agency interaction, the law leaves vulnerable to public disclosure all other general constituent communications, such as emails and letters from citizens expressing personal political views, sharing sensitive local grievances, or criticizing lawmakers. This lack of comprehensive privacy protection will negatively affect civic engagement and deter residents from contacting their elected officials. Ultimately, this measure creates a flawed framework that fails to deliver genuine accountability while actively compromising constituent privacy. And this was authored by, quote, "If no argument is received by the secretary from the principal proponents or opponents of a measure within the time allowed by this section, the secretary shall prepare such argument." Question 2. Law proposed by initiative petition. Collective bargaining for CPCS employees. Summary. This proposed law would specify that employees of the Committee for Public Counsel Services, known as CPCS, are permitted to engage in collective bargaining with their employer. It would also require CPCS, after executing a collective bargaining agreement, to request the appropriation necessary to fund such agreement from the governor. What your vote will do. A yes vote would specify the Committee for Public Counsel Services employees may form a union to collectively bargain with their employer. A no vote would make no change to the law governing labor relations for Committee for Public Counsel Service employees. Statement of fiscal consequences. The proposed law may have an impact on state finances. CPCS receives its funding, in part, from state government appropriations. The fiscal impact of the proposed law is difficult to project due to the uncertainty regarding the outcomes of any such collective bargaining by CPCS employees. Arguments in favor. A yes vote will give employees of the Massachusetts Committee for Public Counsel Services, or CPCS, the right to organize a union and collectively bargain with their employer if they choose to do so. CPCS employees provide critical support for the constitutional right to counsel and help ensure that Massachusetts residents who cannot afford an attorney have access to legal representation. Yet, unlike other state employees, CPCS employees do not currently have the right to choose whether to organize and collectively bargain over wages, benefits, and working conditions. This ballot question would allow CPCS employees to form a union if they so choose. It simply gives CPCS employees the right to make that choice for themselves. Vote yes to give CPCS employees the right to choose. And that was authored by Tom McKeever of the Labor Unions for Public Counsel Workers' Rights. Arguments against. As of the printing of this book, there was no organized group urging a no vote on question two. The information below has been compiled by the Office of the Secretary of the Commonwealth, in part from arguments presented in the legislature's majority report. The argument below does not reflect the opinions of the Office of the Secretary of the Commonwealth. Allowing employees of the Committee for Public Counsel Services, CPCS, to collectively bargain creates serious operational and fiscal risks for the judiciary. CPCS operates as an independent judicial branch agency tasked with providing constitutional defense to indigent clients. Introducing collective bargaining into this framework could disrupt existing management and supervisory frameworks, introduce ambiguity into lines of authority, and create operational inefficiencies. Changes to labor relations policies of this scale could have unintended consequences for the delivery of legal services, particularly if they limit the agency's ability to respond flexibly to fluctuating caseloads, staffing needs, and court demands. authored by, again, the quote, "If no argument is received by the secretary from the principal proponents or opponents of a measure within the time allowed by this section, the secretary shall prepare such argument." Question 3. Law proposed by initiative petition. State primary elections. Summary. This proposed law would eliminate political party primaries for state elections and instead establish a system where there would be a single all-party primary in which all candidates, regardless of their party affiliation, would be listed on one ballot, and voters could vote for any candidate on the ballot. The two candidates receiving the most votes in the primary would advance to the general election ballot. This proposed law would require candidates for governor and lieutenant governor to run and be listed jointly on the ballot in the primary. This proposed law would provide political party status to any group whose candidates for any statewide office received at least 3% of the ballots cast in the state primary. What your vote will do. A yes vote would eliminate separate party primaries for state elections and require a single primary in which all candidates appear on one ballot. Voters could vote for any candidate, and the top two candidates would advance to the general election. A no vote would make no change to the laws governing primary elections. Statement of fiscal consequences. The proposed law has no discernible material fiscal consequences for state and municipal government finances. Arguments in favor. Massachusetts elected officials should work for us, not insiders. But for years, insiders have held the advantage. Many elections are over before most of us ever cast a ballot. Candidates can be blocked at party conventions. Today, two-thirds of the legislature is running unopposed. They can take voters for granted and ignore important issues like affordable housing, energy costs, better schools, and the audit 72% of us demanded. All-party primaries will bring accountability and transparency to Massachusetts politics by making elections more competitive, forcing politicians to listen. All candidates appear on your primary ballot, and the top two advance to November, where they need a majority of votes to win. Insiders have less control, and we get fresh voices running for office. More competition means more accountability. Legislators who know voters can replace them listen to us and deliver real results. Vote yes on question 3 for accountability and competition. Authored by Danielle Allen for the Coalition for Healthy Democracy. Arguments against. Similar top two systems in California and Washington have favored wealthy, self-funded candidates who can out-advertise crowded fields and the corporate PACs seeking to purchase offices, while sidelining grassroots candidates and historically marginalized and underrepresented groups, such as candidates of color and women. Third-party and independent candidates would be shut out of the general election, and working-class candidates would lose out on institutional support and access to party resources. This proposal would limit voter choice by allowing only two candidates to advance to November, even if they belong to the same party, reducing competition, lowering voter participation, worsening inequities, and narrowing debate. Massachusetts voters deserve real choices, not a system that rewards money and name recognition over community support. Vote no. Authored by Vanessa A. Snow for the Voter Rights Massachusetts. Question 4. Law proposed by initiative petition. Election Day Registration. Summary. This proposed law would permit eligible individuals to register to vote or update their voter registration address on Election Day. An individual who is eligible to vote could register to vote on Election Day by going to the polling place in the precinct where they live during voting hours and presenting proof of residency and signing a written oath. Proof of residency could be a valid photo identification or documentation showing the individual's name and the address where the individual resides, such as a current utility bill, bank statement, government check, residential lease, wireless telephone statement, paycheck, current student fee statement, or other document from a post-secondary school, or another government document or correspondence. The written oath would require the individual to certify that they are a citizen of the United States, are at least 18 years old, are not legally prohibited from voting, and have not and will not vote in the same election at another location. The oath would require the individual to acknowledge that providing false information is a felony punishable by not more than 5 years imprisonment or a fine of not more than $10,000 or both. If an individual did not present proof of residency, they would be allowed to cast a provisional ballot, which would be counted only if the individual returned to provide the required information before the close of polls for a municipal election, within 2 days after a state primary, or within 6 days after a state election. Individuals who register to vote on Election Day would be registered to vote in future elections as well as in the election taking place that day. Individuals who are already registered to vote would not be able to change their political party affiliation on Election Day. The proposed law would take effect on January 1st, 2028. What your vote will do. A yes vote would permit eligible citizens to register to vote or to update their voter registration address at their polling place on Election Day. A no vote would make no change to the laws governing voter registration. Statement of fiscal consequences. The proposed law has no discernible material fiscal consequences for state and municipal government finances. Arguments in favor. A vote for Election Day registration ensures our democracy is truly representative, secure, and modern. This law would give eligible Massachusetts citizens the ability to register or update their address on Election Day, an opportunity voters in the rest of New England already have. Allowing voters to register at the polls will give thousands of citizens the chance to participate in important national elections. This policy especially helps those who move frequently, like young people and renters. Importantly, Election Day registration enhances election security. Election Day registrants must present verified proof of residence at the polls and sign an oath backed by severe felony penalties to ensure accountability and deter fraud. Provisional ballots would be available to protect the integrity of the vote if documentation is missing. This law provides maximum voter access with rigorous security safeguards. It is a common sense reform that guarantees every eligible voice is heard. Authored by Norma B. Schulman of Yes on Election Day Registration. Arguments against. The public welfare demands that elections be protected from fraud. Same-day voter registration prejudices that welfare by eliminating the advance period during which election officials can examine a registrant's identity, residence, eligibility, or duplicate registration before a ballot is issued. Instead, officials would be required to make those determinations at the polling place under substantial time pressure and amid the extraordinary demands of Election Day. Errors, false statements, or conflicting records that escape detection may not be discovered until after the ballot has been cast and commingled with all others, when it can no longer be identified or withdrawn. Election security depends upon meaningful verification before voting. This ballot question would replace advance review with hurried, same-day judgments that could create unavoidable vulnerabilities in election administration, increase the risk that unlawful ballots could affect close contests, and weaken confidence that every ballot was lawfully cast in our elections. Vote no. Authored by Amy Carnival of the Massachusetts Republican Party. Question 5. Law proposed by initiative petition. State revenue limit and rebate. Summary. This proposed law would change the limit on how much revenue the state can collect in a given year. The proposal would limit state revenue in a given year to the net amount of state revenue from the year before, increased by a rate equal to the average growth of wages and salaries in Massachusetts over the most recent 3 years. If revenue collected by the state in a given year exceeds the limit, the excess amount would be refunded to taxpayers the following year. The proposed law would include all revenue from the surtax on incomes over $1 million when calculating the revenue limit and when determining whether state revenue exceeds the limit. The provisions of the proposed law would all be effective as of July 1, 2027. The proposed law states that if any of its parts were declared invalid, the other parts would stay in effect. What your vote will do. A yes vote would change the limit on state revenue collection, tying it to prior year collections plus average wage and salary growth, and provide for a rebate of revenue exceeding that limit. A no vote would make no change in the law relative to state revenue collection. Statement of fiscal consequences. The proposed law would put stricter limits on allowable annual revenue growth available for budgeting. As a result, the proposal would reduce the amount of money available to support the state budget, which includes local aid for schools and municipal budgets. The proposal would also reduce the amounts available to build the state's stabilization or rainy day fund, a reserve of money set aside to help Massachusetts manage economic downturns or emergencies without raising taxes or making major spending cuts. Depending on future conditions, the proposal could change the frequency of statutorily required refunds to taxpayers. Arguments in favor. A yes vote sets reasonable limits on the growth of state government revenue and ensures that taxpayers receive refunds when the Commonwealth collects more money than it needs. This proposal modernizes the state's existing laws to create stronger fiscal guardrails, promote accountability, guard against future tax increases, and ensure government growth reflects what taxpayers can afford. It will not cut state spending for important services like education, transportation, or health care. Massachusetts families are struggling with the rising cost of housing, groceries, and child care. When government collects excess revenue, taxpayers deserve to get that money back instead of seeing it absorbed into a state budget that is growing faster than inflation. With Massachusetts continuing to lose residents to lower-cost states, this ballot question puts taxpayers first. A yes vote means you keep more of your hard-earned money and makes Massachusetts a more affordable place to live, work, and raise a family. Authored by the taxpayers for an affordable Massachusetts. Arguments against. Vote no on 5 to protect schools, healthcare, and public safety. Question 5 would put a strict limit on state revenue and investment, requiring repeated budget cuts. Healthcare costs would rise, and cities and towns would have to raise property taxes or lay off teachers and firefighters. Question 5 would reduce the state's rainy day fund, forcing massive budget cuts to schools, healthcare, affordable housing, and public safety during recessions, when spending to create jobs and support residents is needed most. Question 5 would include revenue from the millionaire's tax, which funds schools and transportation, in the complex, unpredictable algorithm that sets the revenue limit. Millionaires would get frequent tax rebates, while the rest of us pay the price. Question 5 would even threaten Massachusetts' bond rating, raising the cost of repairing bridges and schools. The multimillionaires funding Question 5 don't need public services themselves. Vote no on 5. Authored by Colette Berard, history teacher from the Andover Public Schools. Protect Massachusetts' future. Question 6. Law proposed by initiative petition. Natural Resource Conservation Fund. Summary. This proposed law would establish a Nature for All fund that, subject to appropriation by the legislature, would receive 50% of state taxes collected from the sale and use of sporting goods, recreational vehicles, and golf courses for the first year of its operation. After July 1st, 2028, the Nature for All Fund would begin receiving, subject to appropriation by the legislature, 100% of state taxes collected on the sale and use of sporting goods, recreational vehicles, and golf courses. The sales tax revenue received by the Nature for All Fund would exclude sales tax revenue transferred to the Massachusetts Bay Transportation Authority State and Local Contribution Fund and the School Modernization and Reconstruction Trust Fund. The proposed law would allow the State Executive Office of Energy and Environmental Affairs to spend the money in the Nature for All Fund for natural resource conservation. The proposed law would allow public and private donations to the Nature for All Fund. The proposed law would prevent the state comptroller from transferring surplus funds in the Nature for All Fund at the end of the fiscal year. It would also allow state agencies, municipalities, public charities involved in natural resource conservation, tribal governments, and other regional public entities to receive money from the Nature for All Fund. Natural resource conservation would include the conservation or restoration of land to protect drinking water, streams, rivers, lakes, coasts, farms, forests, connectivity between open spaces, and lands and natural resources of indigenous cultural significance. Natural resource conservation would also include the creation, improvement, and management of parks, trails, green spaces, or outdoor recreation access. The proposed law would establish a 15-member Nature for All board that consists of 5 state officials and 10 members of the public, appointed by the governor. The proposed law would require the 10 members of the public to include representatives of underserved communities and indigenous peoples, and at least one person with expertise or experience in natural resource conservation. The proposed law would allow the State Executive Office of Energy and Environmental Affairs to spend money from the Nature for All Fund to hire staff to manage the fund. The proposed law would also require the Nature for All board to establish rules about how the money in the Nature for All fund should be spent, including rules regarding alignment with environmental justice principles, access to and restoration of lands and natural resources of indigenous cultural significance, promotion of affordable housing development, and other matters regarding spending and bond issuance. The proposed law would require the State Executive Office of Energy and Environmental Affairs to submit an annual report to various state committees regarding the funds spent to buy or improve land in cities and towns containing environmental justice populations. The proposed law would take effect on July 1st, 2027. What your vote will do. A yes vote would create a fund that could be utilized for natural resource conservation that would receive some state taxes collected on the sale and use of sporting goods and recreational vehicles and the use of golf courses. A no vote would not create this natural resource conservation fund or change how sales and use taxes are spent. Statement of fiscal consequences. The proposed law would have a significant impact on state and local budgets. While a full fiscal analysis is not feasible, it is estimated that on an annual basis, the proposed law would automatically divert tens of millions of dollars of tax receipts that are currently supporting the state operating budget to the new fund. This proposed law would also have substantial implementation costs. Arguments in favor. We all need clean water and nature. Voting yes on 6 protects water, land, and wildlife in Massachusetts without raising taxes. Voting yes dedicates as much as $100 million a year to protect clean drinking water, reduce pollution in rivers, lakes, and the ocean, conserve forests, family farms, and natural wildlife habitat, prevent flooding and storm damage, create and improve parks, trails, and green spaces for public use. Question 6 doesn't raise taxes or create a new tax. It dedicates the sales tax we already pay on sporting goods to protecting water and nature, and requires strict oversight and annual reporting so we can see how funds are spent. Massachusetts is home to beautiful natural areas and diverse species of birds, fish, and other animals. That's why 90-plus local conservation organizations and businesses support Yes on 6 to permanently protect our rivers, lakes, forests, farms, and wildlife habitat for future generations to enjoy. Written by Mass Audubon of Lincoln. Arguments against. As of the printing of this book, there was no organized group urging a no vote on question 6. The information below has been compiled by the Office of the Secretary of the Commonwealth in part from arguments presented in the legislature's majority report. The argument below does not reflect the opinions of the Office of the Secretary of the Commonwealth. The proposed law creates an unstable fiscal framework by permanently earmarking up to 100% of state sales tax revenues from sporting goods, recreational vehicles, and golf courses. The proposal would rely on existing state revenue streams that are currently allocated to other ongoing programs and priorities. Implementation of the measure would require the reallocation or reduction of funds presently directed toward other state initiatives, raising questions of opportunity costs and the potential displacement of existing infrastructure and environmental funding priorities. Even if approved by the voters, the funds may not be allocated to the Nature for All Fund, as the legislature retains exclusive authority over appropriations decisions. This constitutional framework ensures that funding decisions remained subject to annual budget deliberation and fiscal prioritization. The proposed law, as written, raises questions regarding fiscal impacts, programmatic displacement, and constraints on administrative flexibility. Authored by, quote, "If no argument is received by the Secretary from the principal proponents or opponents of a measure within the time allowed by this section, the Secretary shall prepare such argument." Question 7. Law proposed by initiative petition. Single-family homes. Summary. This proposed law would allow single-family homes to be built in a residentially zoned area as long as the land on which it is to be constructed is at least 5,000 square feet, has at least 50 feet of land bordering the street, road, or public way that it faces, and has access to public sewer and water services. The proposed law would allow cities and towns to reasonably regulate certain aspects of those single-family homes, including their height, distance from neighboring buildings, open space, parking requirements, and whether they can be rented out on a short-term basis. The proposed law would also allow the Executive Office of Housing and Livable Communities to issue guidance or regulations to administer the proposed law. What your vote will do. A yes vote would allow single-family homes to be built on lots of 5,000 square feet or more in residential areas, subject to reasonable local regulation of certain aspects of those homes. A no vote would make no change to the law relative to building single-family homes. Statement of fiscal consequences. If the proposed law enables the growth of housing in communities, it could provide positive new growth revenues to municipalities. However, it is difficult to project the potential scale of new growth tied to the proposed law. The proposed law thus has no discernible material fiscal consequences for state and municipal government finances. Arguments in favor. Massachusetts is the hardest state in the country for young adults to buy a home. The middle class is shrinking because housing costs have doubled since 2014. Many seniors are stuck in their homes without somewhere nearby to downsize. Massachusetts residents, especially young people, are leaving the state to find a more affordable place to live, separating extended families and hurting our economy. Requiring huge lot sizes to build a single-family home makes houses expensive, reduces construction of new single-family housing, and encourages developers to build giant McMansions to recoup land costs. Anyone who needs a low-cost, single-family suburban home is all but locked out of the market. A yes vote would reduce minimum lot size requirements to 5,000 square feet, a size more typical of suburbs nationwide, in places with sufficient infrastructure so we can have more affordable homes for young families and seniors. Authored by Wesley Lima of the Legalize Starter Homes. Arguments against. Vote no on question 7. Massachusetts needs more housing, but this statewide ballot measure is the wrong approach. It would override local planning by requiring every city and town to allow single-family homes on lots as small as 5,000 square feet, regardless of existing neighborhoods, infrastructure, or environmental conditions. Local officials are directly responsible to taxpayers, and this would remove significant oversight on behalf of their residents. They understand their communities best and work with residents to plan for housing while balancing public safety, traffic, water and sewer capacity, schools and environmental protection. This proposal replaces thoughtful local planning with a one-size-fits-all mandate that ignores the individual needs of all 351 Massachusetts cities and towns. Communities should continue expanding housing through local planning and collaboration, not through a statewide mandate that removes local decision-making. Vote No. Authored by Adam Chapdelaine of the Massachusetts Municipal Association. Question 8. Law proposed by initiative petition. Prohibit retail sale of adult recreational use marijuana. Summary. The proposed law would change the type and amount of marijuana that may legally be possessed in Massachusetts by repealing the laws that legalize, regulate, and tax the retail sale of adult recreational use marijuana in Massachusetts. The proposed law would also permit persons 21 years of age and older to possess 1 ounce or less of marijuana, including no more than 5 grams in the form of concentrate, and to gift or transfer to another person 21 years of age and older 1 ounce or less of marijuana, including no more than 5 grams in the form of concentrate. The proposed law would also impose a civil penalty of $100 and forfeiture of the marijuana for the possession of marijuana between the weight of 1 and 2 ounces. For persons 21 years of age and younger, the proposed law would make the possession of 2 ounces or less of marijuana a civil infraction, subject to a $100 fine, forfeiture of the marijuana, completion of a drug awareness program and community service, and notification to their parents or legal guardian of the offense and penalties. The proposed law would allow currently licensed adult recreational marijuana businesses to apply on an expedited basis to become a licensed medical marijuana dispensary and to sell their remaining inventory of adult recreational marijuana to medical marijuana dispensaries. The proposed law would retain the Cannabis Control Commission, but modify its authority so it would regulate only the medical marijuana market. The proposed law states that if any of its parts were declared invalid, the other parts would stay in effect. The proposed law would take effect on January 1st, 2028. What your vote will do. A yes vote would prohibit the legalization, regulation, and taxation of the retail sale of adult recreational use marijuana and change the penalties for possession of marijuana. A no vote would make no change to the law relative to marijuana. Statement of fiscal consequences. By repealing the laws that legalize and tax the retail sale of adult recreational use marijuana, the proposed law would reduce the amount that state and municipal governments receive from the taxation of those sales. In fiscal year 2025, taxation of the retail sale of adult recreational use marijuana raised approximately $280 million in state revenue and $50 million in local revenue. The state budget, which is supported by tax revenue, funds local aid for schools and municipal budgets. Arguments in favor. Medical and mental health professionals, parents, and business owners urge yes on question 8. Question 8 would keep personal possession of marijuana legal, keep medical marijuana legal, and stop commercial marijuana stores. Business owners urge yes on question 8. Question 8 would keep personal possession of marijuana legal, keep medical marijuana legal,

Business owners have increased costs from higher rates of workplace injuries, increased healthcare costs, and higher turnover. For every dollar gained in tax revenue, taxpayers spend $4.50 to mitigate the effects of legalization from societal expenses, including increased healthcare, lost productivity, and crime like DUIs. Modern concentrates and edibles have been linked to mental health conditions like psychosis, severe anxiety, and schizophrenia, particularly in young adults. As a result of commercial marijuana, ER visits in Massachusetts have drastically increased for teenagers with psychiatric conditions. Authored by Dr. Jeffrey Morgan, MD, retired oncologist and physician and retired instructor of medicine for the Coalition for a Healthy Massachusetts. Arguments against. Vote no on question 8. Question 8 would create serious public health and safety problems by repealing the rules and regulations that currently control the production and sale of marijuana in Massachusetts. For 10 years, Massachusetts has regulated marijuana, ensuring that products are tested for safety, packaged and labeled properly, and sold in licensed businesses to adults 21 and over. Question 8 would undo that progress, returning marijuana to the illicit market where there are no safeguards in place. Law enforcement would be forced to waste time and resources on marijuana arrests instead of fighting serious crime. Historically, marijuana arrests have disproportionately impacted communities of color. Recriminalizing marijuana would make Massachusetts less safe. Question 8 would shut down hundreds of small businesses, kill thousands of jobs, and eliminate billions of dollars in state tax revenue. We must not go backwards on public health and safety. Vote no on question 8. Authored by Ryan Dominguez of Massachusetts Cannabis Coalition. Question 9, referendum on an existing law. Firearms regulation. Summary. This law makes a number of changes to Massachusetts laws governing firearms. The law adds school administrators and licensed healthcare providers as parties permitted to ask a court to issue an extreme risk protection order, requiring an individual to surrender or relinquish their firearm licenses, permits, and firearms if an individual is a present danger to self or others. The law also provides that when issuing a harassment prevention order, a court may also order the surrender of firearms licenses, permits, and firearms. The law imposes penalties for possessing, creating, and transferring untraceable ghost gun firearms and requires all firearms except antiques and relics, including unfinished frames and receivers that can be readily made into a finished product, to have serial numbers. The law includes privately made guns like 3D printed guns within the provisions governing untraceable ghost gun firearms. The law changes firearms licensing requirements to 1. Allow local licensing authorities to request prior license and permit information from the state, as well as access petitions for involuntary mental health commitments denied by a court, in addition to prior involuntary commitments, as part of their review of applications for licenses to carry firearms, firearm ID cards, and licenses to sell firearms. 2. Require an individual to be 21 years of age to own semi-automatic rifles or shotguns. 3. Add the possibility of incarceration of up to 6 months for a second offense of failing to report a firearm loss or theft. And 4. Enable 12 to 15-year-olds to apply for a self-defense spray permit with parental permission, and 15 to 18-year-olds

0: 8-year-olds to apply independently. The law allows local firearm licensing authorities to transfer the responsibility to inspect firearm dealers to the state police. The law requires local licensing authorities to attend statewide training regarding those inspections. It requires dealers to confiscate expired or suspended licenses and report them to the state and to local licensing authorities. The law changes the definition of machine gun to include bump stocks, trigger cranks, Glock switches, and auto sears among the devices whose possession and use are subject to penalties. It expands the definition of silencer to include the parts used to construct a silencer. The law clarifies how to determine whether a firearm is an assault-style weapon and the circumstances under which a person may continue to possess assault-style weapons and large-capacity feeding devices they already own. The law requires the State Firearm Control Advisory Board and the State Secretary of Public Safety and Security to review and update the roster of prohibited assault-style firearms, approved firearms, and approved firearms sold for target shooting. The law clarifies requirements relating to the carry and transport of firearms in motor vehicles and ATVs. It prohibits the carrying of firearms in government buildings, polling locations, and schools, with certain exceptions. The law expands data compilation and reporting requirements to and from the state and creates a publicly accessible dashboard of anonymized aggregate firearm data, along with a commission to study that data. The law requires the state police to provide training and a test for new applicants for licenses to carry or firearm ID cards. The law establishes two special legislative commissions, one to examine funding for violence prevention services and one to study emerging firearms technology. The law criminalizes discharging a firearm and striking a building in use. What your vote will do. A yes vote would keep in place the law, which increases the regulation of firearms, including ghost guns, machine guns, and assault-style weapons. A no vote would repeal this law. Statement of fiscal consequences. Since the passage of this safety law in 2024, the Commonwealth has made significant investments to implement the law, including training employees, promulgating new gun licensure processes, and developing IT infrastructure. Repealing the law would require the Commonwealth to expend resources in suspending or redirecting those investments. Arguments in favor. A yes vote will keep in place Massachusetts' life-saving 2024 gun safety law. The law made vital updates, including banning ghost guns, outlawing devices that turn semi-automatic weapons into machine guns, expanding tools to help prevent firearm suicide and mass shootings, creating a firearms data dashboard to better understand gun trafficking, and more. Thanks to our comprehensive approach to gun violence prevention, Massachusetts has a gun death rate 70% lower than the national average. Critical elements of the 2024 law are actively being implemented. They are already helping keep our communities safe. To continue driving the rate of gun violence even lower, we must maintain the strong policies included in this existing law. A yes vote will preserve this law, safeguard important progress, and allow us to continue the work of eradicating gun violence. Repealing it would make everyone in Massachusetts less safe. Authored by Ned Notice McConerty for Vote Yes for a Safe Massachusetts. Arguments against. A no vote on question 9 repeals an unnecessary reinvention of state firearms law. Before the new law, the state already had some of the strictest gun laws in the country. Chapter 135 isn't about public safety. It is a deeply flawed 116-page piece of bureaucratic overreach that wastes valuable tax dollars and burdens local communities. Passed without proper planning, the law mandates an expensive, real-time electronic tracking system that the state hasn't funded and doesn't know how to build. It also forces local police departments to enforce a confusing patchwork of vague rules, pulling officers away from investigating violent crime to plow through piles of administrative paperwork. State agencies have struggled to explain the law, issuing dozens of clarifications for rules that treat harmless historical reenactors and antique hobbyists like criminals. Vote no on question 9. Demand common sense, transparent legislation focused on violent criminals, not limiting citizens' civil rights. Authored by Toby Leary of the Civil Rights Coalition. This concludes the reading of the Massachusetts Information for Voters Guide. Again, the election will be held on Tuesday, November 3rd, 2026, with opportunities to vote early or by mail. Visit the website www.voteinma.com.
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5: Good day. It's the Z-Man again, coming to you from the Talking Information Center in Marshfield, Massachusetts, where we turn the written word into sound for your listening and learning pleasure. And today I'll be starting a new book, Life After Power, Seven Presidents and Their Search for Purpose Beyond the White House. And this was written by Jared Cohen. Life After Power, The Lifelong Founder. All eyes are opened for opening to the rights of man, the general spread of the light of the science has already laid open to every view the palpable truth that the mass of mankind has not been born with saddles on their backs, nor a favored few booted and spurried, ready to ride them legitimately by the grace of God. And this was written by Thomas Jefferson, National Intelligencer, July 4th, 1826. Near the end of his life, Thomas Jefferson couldn't believe what was happening. It was October 4th, 1825, 49 years ago, he drafted the Declaration of Independence. 16 years ago, he left Washington, D.C. for good at the end of his two-term presidency. He was now 82 years old. The octogenarian stood weak and weary, and he wondered if his life's work was coming undone. That day, the Founding Father gazed out with disgust and disappointment. He was surveying the first class of students at the University of Virginia. It was one of the worst days of his long and illustrious life. He wasn't thinking about his declining health or the political changes sweeping the nation. He wasn't worried about the mounting debts which would put the fate of his beloved Monticello in doubt. Nor was he reflecting on the fact that the Virginia dynasty was out of power and that a man from Massachusetts was in the White House. The questions of slavery, westward expansion, and the fate of the Union seemed far away, even for a moment. His concern was over the viability of the University of Virginia. This was the last great triumph of his life, and everything he'd built was under threat. The school was in the danger because 14 drunk students had rioted across the campus, a place that Jefferson had lovingly designed and built himself. This was his final masterpiece, and they'd sullied it. The details of the riot shook Jefferson. For several days, mask-wearing mob of students had torn across the University of Virginia, their lawn throwing bottles of smelly urine throughout the windows of their instructors' homes on the way across campus. All the while, they chanted, "Down with European professors." In the early 19th century version of the cancel culture sweeping college campuses, nearly 200 years later, they assaulted the faculty Jefferson had recruited. One even beat a professor with his own cane, leaving him bloody and humiliated. The school needs to be restored to order, and it needed swift and harsh discipline of the perpetrator. The university's administrators had gathered looking to discover which of the students had participated in the riot. But because the mob had covered their faces with masks, the identities were a mystery. No one was talking. In a twisted show of Southern honor, the students wouldn't give each other up to the disciplinary review panel. The university's board had no other option. They called an all-school assembly to find out the unworthy few who lurked among the student body. The board's illustrious membership included not only Thomas Jefferson, but also James Madison, James Monroe, the latter of the three having left the presidency exactly 7 months prior. The three founding fathers and former presidents, living links to the revolutionary generation, may have been the most distinguished and intimidating undergraduate disciplinary review panel in American history. As young men, they once rebelled against the King of England. Now they were disciplinarians, scolding entitled students. The three men looked out at the 100 undergraduates, mostly not even 19 years old, who were gathered in the school's not yet completed rotunda for the student body, including the guilty rioters. Thomas Jefferson was more than a distant figure from the history books. He was their patron, a part of their lives. On Sunday, the former president would host small groups of students for dinner at Monticello. He went in alphabetical order in choosing his guests so as not to show favoritism. Over dinner, he'd tell them about the revolution and ask them about their studies. None of the Monticello's warmth could be felt that chilly October day. Jefferson was far too overcome with emotion and disappointment to speak. He burst into tears, so shaken that he had to sit down. This emotional display was not in character. It caught the students and the board off guard. A choked-up Jefferson, barely able to string a sentence together, asked someone else if someone else might speak, and his trusted friend James Madison obliged. But Madison didn't have to say much. The students were shocked at the sight of Jefferson, a seemingly immortal man, now aged and in failing health, crying and whimpering in front of them. As tears flowed down the octogenarian's face, the wall of silence collapsed and the guilty confessed. It was over. For Jefferson, however, there would be one final insult that hit even closer to home. It turned out that the mob's ringleader was Wilson Carey, Jefferson's great nephew. The betrayal by his own flesh and blood made the former president cold tears boil. He wrote later that it seemed that the last 10 years of his life building the University of Virginia had been foiled by one of his own family. He was generally worried about what the event meant about the future of the University of Virginia, of the next generation, and of the country they were to inherit when the founding fathers were long gone. The University of Virginia was the culmination of Jefferson's life's work. The former president showed that work as a trilogy, with the university as the final volume. The first two entries were the Declaration of Independence and the Virginia Statute of Religious Freedom, drafted in 1776 and 1777, respectively. Had the riot been worse, it might have threatened state funding and future enrollments. As it was, the faculty was up in arms. Two professors resigned. Three students were expelled, including young Mr. Carey. Reform was needed to prevent revolution, and the board issued new rules of student conduct, including banning masks and setting a 9 p.m. curfew. Christmas break was canceled. The expulsions created space for three new students to join the university's inaugural class mid-year. Among those who came to campus just a few months after the riot was 16-year-old Edgar Allan Poe, who spent his first year living on the West Range of campus in a group of houses called Rowdy Row. Poe would go on to become the most famous alumnus of that crop of students, but he too would prove to be a disappointment for the University of Virginia. Poe was not Virginia royalty. He couldn't afford the school's tuition. That winter, he chopped up his dorm room furniture for firewood to stay warm. While a student, he took to drinking and he gambled. He may not have been prone to the kind of activities that had put his classmates in hot water, but he had other problems. He dropped out without a degree due to his impetuousness situation, avoiding what had potential to be a poetic silver lining made possible by the expulsion. Thomas Jefferson left the assembly pessimistic about university life and voting people. To Jefferson, the unfolding of history was supposed to go hand in hand with progress. Each rising generation was meant to be better than the last. Reason, science, and rationality were the drivers of the inevitable progress. But it turned out that a few drunk students, armed with bricks and bags of urine, could throw his plans into jeopardy. The University of Virginia and Thomas Jefferson, his vision survived. The riots of 1825 weren't the last word Mr. Jefferson's university. They were forgotten. Jefferson had lived long enough to found a great institution, one that brought together Greek and Roman ideas, Enlightenment principles, and Jefferson's distinct personality and hopes, as well as his contradiction and ideals. For the Founding Father, it was his last founding act. Human beings wonder how they will be remembered. Author and diplomat Clare Booth Luce once observed on the matter that even a great man is one sentence. The men who signed the Declaration of Independence and the Constitution knew what their sentences would be long before they died. These were the Founding Fathers. No matter what happened, so long as the United States survived, this is how they would be remembered. But for many of them, the founding was not the whole story. It was their last or first great act. For some, like Benjamin Franklin, 70 years old in 1776, the founding came at the close of their long lives. Most of the Founding Fathers, however, were young when they signed the Declaration. Among the youngest was the man who wrote it, Thomas Jefferson, at just 33. John Adams wasn't far ahead at 40. George Washington, senior of the group, was 44. Thomas Jefferson wanted to be a founder more than he wanted to be president. He had grand ideas, took risks, and committed himself fully to whatever he did. But he was not an executive. The presidency wasn't the most important part of his life. What came before and after was. His chosen epitaph reads, author of the Declaration of American Independence, of the Statute of Virginia for Religious Freedom, and father of the University of Virginia, being America's first Secretary of State, second Vice President, and third President. Didn't make the cut. Nor did the doubling the size of the country with the Louisiana Purchase. The reason for the University of Virginia's inclusion is that Jefferson believed that for the country's founding to succeed, 1776 wasn't enough. The work continued and would need to be a continuous process of rebuilding, reinventing, and refounding. Future generations would have to carry this forward, and thus the success of the revolution depended on the success of places like the University of Virginia. As one of its first students, Henry Tutwiler, recalled, Jefferson well knew that without education, political and religious freedom would have no basis on which to rest. It took Thomas Jefferson's entire post-presidency from 1809 until 1826 to make good on that vision. In these 17 years, he became the first president to accomplish something great after the White House. That achievement, the University of Virginia, has lasted for more than two centuries. President George Washington set a critical precedent for day one of the post-presidency, stepping down after two terms and allowing for a peaceful transfer of power. Jefferson reinforced Washington's example by stepping back after 8 years in office, despite his enormous popularity. But Thomas Jefferson also set the precedent for day two, living a vibrant life and working to accomplish something great. He was the first post-presidency of consequence. He debated the meaning and legacy of the Declaration of Independence with John Adams. He advised his successors on everything from the Monroe Doctrine to the Missouri Compromise. He helped build the Library of Congress after the British burned it down during the War of 1812. He wrote the first presidential autobiography, albeit about his pre-presidency, decades before Ulysses S. Grant put pen to paper in what was largely considered to be the first seminal presidential memoir. He kept copious records, a kind of early version of presidential sentence or libraries. Every former president to come followed at least some of the examples he set. Like former presidents to follow, encountered very typical challenges of heartache, financial difficulty, immortality. Jefferson's wife, Martha, had died in 1782, nearly two decades before his presidency, and he never remarried. He'd lost five of his six children by the time he left Washington. His own health failed over the course of several years, and his debts only grew until they became insurmountable. By the time he passed away, he had lost nearly every member of the founding generation. He was survived by James Madison, James Monroe, and John Adams. Adams died a few hours after he did, on July 4, 1826. The United States no longer a young country. Americans wonder how the founding fathers should be remembered. Their legacy is being debated. Many people's views of Jefferson in particular have changed, and with it their understanding of American history. Jefferson wrote about the unalienable rights of every human being, yet he enslaved hundreds of black people at Monticello. Even the University of Virginia was built by enslaved laborers. 200 years after his death, Thomas Jefferson's one sentence is getting longer and longer and more complicated. Many have turned on Jefferson, and his statue has been removed from New York City Hall. As historian Annette Gordon Reed once wrote, Jefferson's vision of equality was not all-inclusive, but it was transformative. But even those critiques of Jefferson are, in a way, Jeffersonian. To understand Thomas Jefferson requires looking at his entire life. From his boyhood to his deathbed, he believed that every generation of Americans, like every class of incoming students, would make progress. They would improve on the work of the generation that came before them. That was the way of the Enlightenment. But even he wondered and worried about his legacy. He thought future Americans would look back at his generation and say that it was barbaric, like the witch burners of old. Jefferson would have anticipated many of today's debates about the founding and its legacy, both what these debates get right and what they get wrong. He would have hoped for such competition of ideas and would have wanted the competition to unfold at America's great universities, including places like the University of Virginia. Thrice denied. From boyhood, Thomas Jefferson knew how he wanted to spend his final years. He was captivated by ideas and learning. He came to believe that a university would be the ideal place to store the wisdom he'd gained over a lifetime and to pass it on to the next generation. But that ambition would have to wait. At age 33, he'd written the Declaration of Independence, which he claimed didn't have new ideas, but was rather an expression, he called it, of the American mind. He was born not only at a time of coming political revolution, but also during an age of enlightenment. And after the scientific revolution, these movements were connected. Newton, Galileo, Copernicus had devised new theories that challenged existing notions of how the natural world worked. Jefferson would do the same for politics and much else. Education was his focus. He was a member of the esteemed Randolph family of Virginia. He had the best schooling possible in colonial Virginia, culminating at William and Mary, where he studied under teachers like George Wythe, William Small, the only members of William & Mary faculty who was not an Anglican priest and who taught Jefferson about the Scottish Enlightenment and provided a secular education. Jefferson's interests spanned the William & Mary curriculum from political theory to religion to engineering and astronomy. He applied education throughout his life, using the movement of the moon to devise a new way of finding longitude, advising a change in American currencies away from English pounds and shillings to a new system using decimals, dollars, and cents. He spoke and read Latin, French, Italian, and Spanish. Although John Quincy Adams later questioned Jefferson's claim that, armed with a copy of Don Quixote, he learned Spanish while crossing the Atlantic. Whatever his embellishments of his linguistic abilities, Jefferson is credited with inventing more than 100 new words, among them, appropriate enough, the verb neologize. He was different from other presidents. A group of independent experts took up the task of determining which president was the smartest, surveying biographies, profiles, data, and the various rankings that score presidents worst to best. An imperfect methodology, but perhaps the best available. The verdict was clear. Thomas Jefferson, on raw intelligence and openness to new experiences, he topped the list, followed by John Quincy Adams and Abraham Lincoln. He was also different from most men of his generation. As a young Virginian, he became known as a writer. That reputation helped earn him an invitation to the Continental Congress in 1775. There, John Adams selected him to write the Declaration of Independence. That act made him famous. It put him on a path that was not his own. He'd helped found the United States, and the young nation needed leadership. That meant Thomas Jefferson. He didn't want what came next. Before he became America's third president, Jefferson tried to retire from public life at least three times. Life, politics, and other priorities got in the way. He became the governor of Virginia in 1779. At just 36 years old, after 2 years in that position, he wanted to leave public life, but after his beloved wife Martha died in 1782, he needed to leave their shared home. He set hail as America's minister to France, alongside John Adams and Benjamin Franklin, to make a new life in Paris. It was in Paris that Jefferson's mind came alive. It was, at the time, the intellectual capital of the world. He toured the country, visited its museums, and studied its architecture, philosophy, history, and food. After four happy years, he returned home to Virginia in 1789. The French Revolution had arrived, and he couldn't stay. With France behind him, he was once again ready to retire. He might have started his own university then, Freshman's Travels, but it wasn't meant to be. While Jefferson was on his way home from Europe, his friend, James Madison, wrote him a note asking if he'd serve in President George Washington's new administration. At first, Jefferson refused, replying, "My object is return to retirement." But when he arrived home in the United States, he learned that Washington had already nominated him as America's first Secretary of State. The new Senate had confirmed him. Retirement and founding a new university would have to wait. As Washington's Secretary of State, Jefferson was politically marginalized by emerging Federalist bloc led by Treasury Secretary Alexander Hamilton and Vice President John Adams, both of whom advocated for strong central government and close ties to Great Britain. Unhappy in the role, Jefferson resigned his post in 1793. Again, he was ready for retirement. I dote on a chance to live as an antediluvian patriarch in Virginia, but the flood came soon enough. The Federalist Party, led by Adams, was on the ascent. Jefferson wanted to stop it. Jefferson's first brief retirement was cut short by politics, but it was important for what came later. Now, as a private citizen, he petitioned his government about founding a new university. He wrote to President George Washington about the idea, thinking he'd get a sympathetic hearing from his fellow Virginian. The president hadn't given some shares of stock to the Virginia legislature. In a chance to live antediluvian patriarch in Virginia, but the flood came soon enough. The Federalist Party, led by Adams, was on the ascent. Jefferson wanted to stop it. Jefferson's first brief retirement was cut short by politics, but it was important for what came later. Now, as a private citizen, he petitioned his government about founding a new university. He wrote to President George Washington about the idea, thinking he'd get a sympathetic hearing from his fellow Virginian. The president had given some shares of stock to the Virginia legislature in 1795, and Jefferson thought they could put it to a good use, endowing a new university modeled on the great universities of Europe, like those in Edinburgh and Geneva. After the French Revolution, many European intellectuals and professors were fleeing the continent, and an American might be able to recruit new faculty from their rank. There were two problems with the idea. First, Washington had little interest. Second, few of the fleeing French professors spoke English. Retirement could have lasted forever, and Washington's refusal might have been the last word on the matter. At this point, Jefferson had had a distinguished career in public service. Had he wished, he might have lived out his days quietly, but the Federalists, led by Adams and Hamilton, were in power. Jefferson hated their politics, which he viewed as monarchical and betrayal of the Revolution. He challenged Adams for the presidency in 1796. Ironically, nearly every college president in the United States endorsed Adams, not Jefferson. The Federalist may have been proto-monarchist, but at least he wasn't a Jacobin. The results came when Jefferson was in second place behind Adams. Second place was not a total loss. It made him Adams' vice president. Unlike the passage of the 12th Amendment in 1804, there was no separate selection of the president and vice president, and the offices went to the top two finishers. Though he was opposed to his own administration's policies, Jefferson served as vice president. He had few responsibilities in the role. He often wondered, Philadelphia, at that time the nation's capital and its second-largest city, in search of diversions. He once paid 50 cents to see an elephant on Market Street. He was elected president of the American Philosophical Society, an organization co-founded by Benjamin Franklin, and at one point counted Charles Darwin as a member. The group was so important to Jefferson that he led the society even during his own presidency, only stepping down in 1814. He raged against Adams' quasi-war with France and the Alien and Sedition Acts. He was outraged by the Federalists' overreaches He ran again after Adams' first term. This time he won, defeating the president in what would come to be called the Revolution of 1800, when one party handed power to another. The ivory tower couldn't stand the idea of Jefferson's presidency. The head of Yale College, Timothy Dwight, told his students that President Jefferson, Thomas Jefferson, would not only enact bad policies, but many of them would be blasphemous as well. Under President Jefferson, he cautioned somewhat dramatically, the Bible would be cast into a bonfire, our wives and daughters dishonored, and our sons converted into disciples of Voltaire. When it came to governing, the Jefferson administration featured fewer guillotines than Dwight had feared. There was no reign of terror. The transfer of power from Adams to Jefferson was a simple, peaceful affair. When he arrived in Washington, 57-year-old widower didn't arrive at the head of an angry mob. He rented a room at a humble boarding house called Conrad and McCoon's. When he went to take his oath, he didn't march in a parade. He walked the 200 paces to the U.S. Capitol, accompanied by a small group of well-wishers, to a building that was still under construction. The limits of his power were clear on his first day, before he even took his oath of office. When he entered the old Senate chamber, he was met by Chief Justice John Marshall, one of the Federalists' so-called midnight judges, whom Adams had appointed in the waning days of his administration. Marshall was one of Jefferson's chief political foes. He would administer Jefferson's oath, and the judge would remain on the bench until 1835, a last vestige of the Federalist Party long after it was gone. Meanwhile, John Adams was nowhere to be found on Inauguration Day. He left town at 4 a.m., not wanting to witness the day's events. The two former friends didn't speak again for more than a decade. The new president had other matters in his mind, but he showed limited enthusiasm about the new role. He returned to Conrad and McCann's, where he remained for the first 15 days of his administration. Not eager to move into his new home on Pennsylvania Avenue, the Jefferson presidency was transformative, from fighting the Barbary Pirates to lowering the national debt. He made his mark in the first 4 years. He even founded the United States Military Academy at West Point. But his most consequential action by far was the Louisiana Purchase in 1803. Overnight, Jefferson doubled the size of the United States for a bargain price of $15 million. His second term proved more challenging. France and Britain, then at war, targeted American sailors on the high seas, taking them into their navy's service. The president retaliated with a trade war against both nations, effectively cutting off the United States from international commerce and pushing the Embargo Act of 1807. The policy was a failure, and it severely damaged the U.S. economy, lowering its GDP by perhaps as much as 5%. After 8 years in power, Jefferson was ready to hand over the reins to James Madison. In his final days, the departing president was ecstatic to be leaving the Capitol, writing, "Never did a prisoner released from his chains feel such relief as I shall on shaking off the shackles of power." He made no attempt to hide his joy. One attendee at Madison's inaugural ball told the president he looked happy and satisfied, that a spectator might imagine that Jefferson were the one coming in, and Madison, the one going out of office. Meanwhile, John Quincy Adams, also in attendance, thought the crowd was excessive, the heat oppressive, and the entertainment bad. At long last, Jefferson was done with politics. He was going back to his beloved Virginia for good. The perfect setup. Not every former president is set up for success. Thomas Jefferson was. Though he was 66 years old, well above life expectancy for the time, he began his post-presidency in good health. He was popular and had founded a political dynasty with his fellow Virginians, James Madison and James Monroe, succeeding him as president. This was the last time in American history that the same political party won as six presidential elections in a row. He did not need to worry that his legacy would be undermined by his successors. Without professional or political obligations, he was free to become more productive and happier than any point in his life. Jefferson was heading home, and his table at Monticello would become one of the most sought-after invitations in the United States. Elected leaders from Washington and Richmond would come to dine with him, and scholars from around the world would seek his company. Virginia was the leading state in the United States, and it had grown from a population of 4 million in 1790 to more than 7 million in 1810. The independent nation was developing its own distinct culture, grounded in, but different from, British folkways. With Napoleon in France and King George III in Great Britain, the world's superpowers had their own troubles. The United States looked secure. Jefferson wanted to return to Monticello and pursue a goal he had waited for his entire life. Home sweet home. The return home is a psychologically complex path of the post-presidency. Some presidents find that it helps them remember who they were before the presidency, while others have found it disorienting. But Jefferson was exactly where he wanted to be. Monticello had been under construction for 40 years. By the time he arrived in 1809, finished at last, the house set in Virginia foothills and surrounded by land was part of Jefferson's family history. He described it as his essay in architecture. John Adams' great-grandson, Henry Adams, later wrote with a mixture of admiration and jealousy that Jefferson had built for himself at Monticello a chateau above contact with man. Adams, the younger, was right. The three-story house is remarkable. Most homes of the era were dark, but Monticello was filled with light, as Jefferson had added floor-to-ceiling windows all around, as well as skylights. This was closer to the model of the French style that Jefferson had studied in Paris than it was to American homes. The white dome at the top of the such structure in North America, with a glass oculus as its apex, throughout the house, visitors could see trophies from Jefferson's life, including Native American artifacts gathered by Lewis and Clark in the east portico entrance, across from the portraits of Sir Francis Bacon, Sir Isaac Newton, John Locke, men whom he called his personal trinity of great statement. By the entrance sat two busts, one of Alexander Hamilton and the other of Jefferson himself, the latter much larger than the former. The two founders were, Jefferson joked, opposed in death as in life. A The former president never traveled far. In his own home, he seldom left the first floor, only climbing up the narrow staircases to the other floors where the rest of his family lived. On rare occasions, when the house got overcrowded with guests, he'd retreat to his other home at Poplar Forest, 90 miles away. He never returned to Washington. He only visited Richmond, the state capital, once. This was a routine to his new life. He rose early, opening the curtains on both sides of his bed to let in the light. He positioned the bed carefully to keep in the heat in the winter and have cool breezes in the summer. Whatever the season, he dunked his feet in ice-cold water to rouse himself for the day every morning. In what today we might refer to as a cold plunge. Each morning began with writing. He kept compulsive records, keeping a diligent log of the weather and climate around Monticello. He wrote to leaders, friends, and well-wishers around the world, and he worried that he'd spent so much time keeping up with his correspondence that he'd get nothing else done. He responded to as many as 1,000 letters each year, 1,267 in 1820 alone, many of them from strangers. Responding to these letters, always in his neat, round, and plain penmanship, was made more difficult as the years went on by a wrist injury. But he kept it up. He was writing to some of the most learned men of his day, and he knew that his response would be part of the historical record, so he was careful and deliberate in what he said. When he wasn't writing, he was working. He could be seen all over the estate. Monticello's overseer, Edmund Bacon, said of his employer that Jefferson was well proportioned and straight as a gun barrel. He was like a fine horse. He rode daily, exercising along with more than 30 horses he owned in his life. The image of a founding father trotting across the estate might sound idyllic, but Jefferson riding served another purpose. Throughout his life, he suffered from several illnesses, including chronic diarrhea, which he called his visceral complaint. At the time, the condition could be life-threatening, and it often left him exhausted. An amateur physician, Jefferson had scoured medical journals, stumbling across a recommendation that riding would ward off diarrhea. It would, he hoped, strengthen the bowels. There was another chronic condition, however, hanging over Jefferson, debt. As a rule, Virginia plantations were almost always money-losing propositions. Monticello was far from profitable, and it had poor soil, the quality that made growing cash crops difficult. Jefferson rarely seemed to care about his debts. He spent lavishly, supported his family, hosted hundreds of visitors a year, and bought every comfort he wanted.
6: 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And until next time, you've got the Z-Man signing off.

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0: Hi, my name is Billy, and here is tonight's weather forecast for the Talking Information Center. This evening, there will be clear skies and then later patchy fog with degrees low around 51. The sun rose today at 6:44 a.m. The sun will set today at 6:22 p.m. And the sun will rise tomorrow at 6:45 a.m. And that's all the weather I have for today. I'm Billy giving you the weather for the Talking Information Center. Have a wonderful evening.
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4: Hello, everyone. My name is Amanda from the Talking Information Center. Today is Friday, October 2nd. I will be reading from the Boston Sun. The first article today is titled, NABB Honors Two Longtime Board Members with Community Service Awards, and it was written by Dan Murphy. The Neighborhood Association of the Back Bay honored two of its community service awards at the organization's annual meeting on Wednesday, September 23rd at Goethe Institute Boston. Martin Roeder, an NABB board member for the past 15 years, was the recipient of this year's Paul Prindle Community Leadership Award for displaying important and sustained leadership in promoting residential interest in the Back Bay. Roeder, who served as NABB's board chair for two stints from 2017 to 2020 and again from 2023 to 2025, has been an active member of NABB's Green Committee for more than 10 years. He has also served as a member of the Alliance of Downtown Civic Organization, the ADCO, for 15 years. Warren Johnson, an NABB board member since 1976, was the recipient of this year's Mary Natal Community Service Award in recognition of his significant and sustained dedication and service to the residential interests of Back Bay and, in particular, unselfish and unhurdled commitment to the community. Johnson served as president of the Back Bay Federation when that group erected the Samuel Elliott Morrison statue in 1982. He was also instrumental in NABB's organization around 1981 to 1982, writing the bylaws that allowed for its transition from a small, narrowly focused group to a larger organization with impactful committees. In 2006, Johnson established NABB's Portfolio Endowment and also the organization's Finance Committee, which guides the organization's investment management process. He continues to lead both of these efforts for NABB. District 2 City Councilor Ed Flynn and District 8 City Councilor Sharon Durkin, who were on hand for the annual meeting, presented Roeder and Johnson both with official resolutions from the city in recognition of their respective achievements. Requests for nominations for the awards were solicited from all NABB members via the NABB e-news, the NABB board, and nomination request published in the local papers, including this one. An 8-member special awards committee then selected this year's award winners from dozens of nominations received. Our next article today is titled Urban Rat, Summit Comes to Boston. And the author is Special to Sun. The City of Boston hosted the second-ever National Urban Rat Summit on September 23rd and 24th, bringing together leading experts, academics, researchers, public health professionals, and public officials from across the U.S. and the world to discuss urban rodent prevention strategies. Boston is home for everyone, except rats. We're proud to host the second-ever National Urban Rat Summit this September, where we will serve our progress. We'll actually share our progress, hear directly from residents, and learn from other cities, said Mayor Michelle Wu in a press release ahead of the summit. Since we launched the Boston Rodent Action Plan, the BRAP, in 2024, our rodent control team has been deploying new technologies to target rodent activity, better coordination of city services based on data and analytics, and tailored strategies to eliminate rodent populations in different areas. We look forward to bringing cities together to burrow under barriers, gnaw through nagging issues, and scurry toward solutions for the highest quality of life for our human residents. The summit focused on practical, evidence-based approaches to one of the most persistent challenges facing the city, managing and reducing rodent populations. Guided by the annual theme of innovation, collaboration, and data-driven action, the event also allowed cities to exchange the best practices for rodent prevention. The upcoming Rat Summit is an important opportunity to bring together experts, municipal leaders, researchers to exchange ideas and strengthen our collective approach to rodent management, said John Ehrlich. He is the Assistant Commissioner of Environmental Services, Inspectional Services Department. Rodent activity is a challenge that extends beyond city borders, making collaboration and the sharing of proven strategies essential. By learning from one another and building on successful practices, we can continue developing innovative, coordinated solutions to improve public health, enhance neighborhoods, and improve the quality of life for residents in Boston's and communities across the region. Boston, hosting the second National Urban Rat Summit, reflected the city's emergence as a national leader in urban rodent migration through the Boston Rodent Action Plan, BRAP. Launched by Mayor Wu, BRAP is a coordinated cross-departmental initiative that brings together more than 20 city departments, agencies, and external partners to address one of Boston's most persistent urban challenges. Since its launch, BRAP has hosted quarterly meetings with city departments and partner agencies to coordinate on rodent migration and build a citywide integrated pest management system, piloted innovative technologies, including sewer and surface traps in partnership with the Boston Water and Sewer Commission and Boston Housing Authority. Through BRAP, we are focused on improving quality of life for all residents by reducing rodent activity and addressing the factors that contribute to it, including how we manage waste, keep public spaces clean, and limit access to food sources, added Mike Brohill, superintendent of the city's Basic City Services. The 2026 National Rodent Summit builds on the work by creating a space for cities and partners to exchange ideas, share best practices, and strengthen collaborative approaches. Our next article today is titled, An Expensive Winter Ahead, and it's written by the Boston Sun staff. The war with Iran already has cost U.S. consumers more than $100 billion in direct costs for our gasoline purchases. That's about $800 per family since the war began in February, and that figure is increasing every day that the war drags on. However, what we are paying at the pump because of this so-called war is nothing compared to the coming shock of heat oil prices for the 20% of mass residents who use oil to heat their homes. The average price for a gallon of heating oil already is jaw-dropping $6.15 per gallon, which represents a staggering 75% increase from the average price of $3.52 per gallon at this time last year. This means that a fill-up of a 200-gallon for a family oil tank will cost about $1,250, a figure that is completely unaffordable for many and that will strain the budgets for most. Natural gas prices are not predicted to increase as much, but the 50% of mass residents who heat their homes with natural gas are expected to see an increase of up to 15% in their heating bills this winter. Even if the war with Iran were to end tomorrow, the significant disruptions to the world's energy supply chains that already have occurred would not bring significant relief for the current elevated prices for gasoline, diesel, and home heating oil. In short, there is no relief in sight, and there is likely prospect, depending on weather around the country and more supply shocks, of prices going even higher. The only hope we have for making it through the winter heating season without emptying our wallets is to pray for a warmer than normal winter. Even so, we still should plan on lowering our thermostats and wearing heavy sweaters in our homes. Was this weekend's nor'easter a preview of things to come? This weekend's long-lasting storm brought torrential rain, high winds, and some coastal flooding for almost 4 full days. The miserable conditions made life difficult for most of us, but it was not nearly as severe as it could have been. Those who live along the coast were fortunate that the predicted high tides in the range of 10.4 feet during the 72-hour period were not unusually high. Combined with the storm surge of about 2.5 feet, the highest tide of this past weekend was 12.9 feet, enough to flood some low-lying areas, but not a devastating surge. By comparison, the highest tide ever recorded in Boston Harbor was 15.16 feet on January 4th, 2018, which exceeded the 15.10 tide of the blizzard of 78. That epic high tide, which flooded the Boston Seaport and the Blue Line at Aquarium Station, occurring during the king tide of 12.1 feet. The 14.67 high tide 2 months later on March 2nd was predicted to have been a 10.21 tide, but there was a storm surge of almost 4.5 feet that bumped it up to the third highest high tide in Boston history. If you do the arithmetic, you can see where we're going here as we look ahead to the coming winter months. Meteorologists tell us while the historic El Nino that it is occurring right now prevents the formation of hurricanes, it encourages the type of long-lasting coastal nor'easters that we experienced this weekend. We were lucky that this storm occurred during a period of low tides. In addition, the storm occurred in September. The power outages that affected thousands of residents were just an inconvenience, unlike in winter, when below freezing temperatures can be life-threatening. However, the high tides in October, November, December, and January will exceed 11 feet, with the highest occurring over the Thanksgiving and Christmas holidays at 11.5. Let's hope that El Nino fueled nor'easters that will be coming our way this winter, and we know they'll be coming, do not occur during these periods of extreme high tides. Winter nor'easters typically feature stronger winds, and if the rain we experienced this weekend had been snow, it would have been measured in feet. A storm similar to this weekend during a high tide cycle in winter would be an epic natural disaster. More than ever, all of us will be at the mercy of Mother Nature this coming winter, and we should be prepared to batten down the hatches. All right, our next article today is titled SOA Artists Guild to Offer Events in October. And it is written by the Boston Sun staff. SOA First Friday will take place on October 2nd from 5 to 9 p.m., and SOA Sundays are set for October 4th, 11th, 18th, and 25th from 11 a.m. to 4 p.m. SOA Artists Guild events are free, open to the public, and take place at 450 Harrison Avenue. Author Andre Hardy in conversation October 14 at Union Methodist Church. The Friends of the South End Library will host Andre Hardy in conversations with Sarah DeVello about his debut novel, Tear the City Down, on Wednesday, October 14th at 6:30 p.m. at Union Methodist Church. That's 485 Columbus Avenue, the entrance to the connection room from the West Newton Street. Refreshments will be served, and Parkside Books will have copies of the book for sale. You can also attend virtually. Email info at friendsofsouthendlibrary.org to get a Zoom link. For more information on Hardy, and FOSEL is available online at www.friendsofsouthendlibrary.org. WLP's annual spaghetti dinner returns October 29th to Fairmont Copley Plaza. 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All right, and our next article for today is titled Trinity Church Boston Launches New Program Year with Community Celebration, written by the Special to the Sun. Trinity Church Boston launched its 26-27 program year on Sunday, September 23rd, welcoming parishioners and community members back for a new season of worship, formation, fellowship, and service. The program year marks the beginning of Trinity's busiest congregational season from the Sunday after Labor Day through early June. This year, the special period of reflection and celebration will encompass the 150th anniversary of the consecration of Trinity Church Historic Building on February 9th, 2027. The program year theme, From These Stones, quote, invite the parish to reflect on the congregation's nearly 300-year-long past while envisioning its future as the buildings approach a century and a half of ministry in Boston. Inspired by the church's architectural and spiritual foundations, the theme will guide programming, events, and conversations throughout the year. On Sunday, the church returned to its full program year worship schedule, offering services at 8 a.m., 10 a.m., and 5 p.m. During the 10 a.m. service, Trinity held its annual blessing of the backpacks for students and educators returning to school, and nearly 600 individuals celebrated the start of a new program year. Following worship, the congregation and broader community gathered for an annual parish photo in the church's sanctuary and community picnic in the building's community space. This congregational season feels especially meaningful as we commemorate 150 years of ministry, community, and worship in this historic home, said the Reverend Morgan S. Allen, rector of Trinity Church Boston. Our anniversary year theme, From These Stones, quote, charges us to consider what has been built here over generations, as well as discern how God calls us to serve one another, our city, and the whole world in the centuries ahead. As part of the anniversary planning process, Trinity Church has engaged parishioners through visioning sessions, collaborative planning efforts led by the church's 150th committee. These conversations have identified priorities centered on welcome, nourishment, justice and representation, celebration, and community engagement, helping shape the congregation's vision for the future. Throughout the program year, Trinity will host a series of forums exploring the From These Stones theme, offering historical, scriptural, artistic, and architectural context for the church's landmark buildings and its role in Boston's civic and spiritual life. Its next series of forum sessions, Walls, Windows, and Women Artists, will kick off on Sunday, October 4th. Additionally, anniversary-related events and initiatives will be announced in the months ahead. Students who received the backpack blessing at Trinity Church Boston got to take home a special backpack tagged to keep as a reminder throughout the year. The program year will also feature a wide range of opportunities for people of all ages, including children's and youth programming, adult formation, community service projects, Bible studies, musical offerings, fellowship events, and outreach initiatives. Trinity Church has been a place where people gather to worship, learn, serve, and build community, said Izzy Allen, the 150th Anniversary Planning Committee co-chair for Trinity Church Boston. As we enter this milestone year, we look forward to welcoming both longtime parishioners and new visitors to participate in the many opportunities that lie ahead. The church's 150th anniversary The church's 150th anniversary observance will culminate in a series of special events during 2027. including an anniversary celebration on February 9th, 2027, and a community-wide Trinity Sunday celebration on May 23rd, 2027. Trinity Church in the city of Boston was founded in 1733 and has made its home in Copley Square since 1877. The parish, part of the Episcopal Church, continues to thrive as a community engaged in worship, music, education, and community service activities 7 days a week. Tens of thousands annually visit to pray, tour, or come together in the National Historic Landmark, recognized by the American Institute of Architects as one of the 10 most architecturally significant buildings in the U.S. Learn more at trinitychurchboston.org. Our next article for today is titled DCR Unveils 2026 Interactive Fall Foliage Map, written by Special to the Sun. Continuing its effort to ensure Massachusetts residents and visitors get the most out of fall in New England, the Department of Conservation and Recreation, DCR, today announced the return of its interactive fall foliage map, which has been updated for the 2026 season. The map depicts foliage conditions across the state, showing where leaves have begun to change, as well as how far they are in the process. Fall is one of the best times to get out and enjoy Massachusetts and our state parks and some of the most beautiful places to see the season change, said Governor Maura Healey. This interactive map makes it easier for residents and visitors to find peak foliage, explore different parts of the state, and experience everything our parks and community have to offer. From the Berkshires to the North Shore, fall brings people together to enjoy the outdoors and discover communities across Massachusetts, said Lieutenant Governor Kim Driscoll. The fall foliage map is a great tool to help families and visitors plan a trip, explore our state parks, and make the most of the season. We take fall very seriously in Massachusetts, and we want everyone to be able to enjoy the best New England has to offer, said DCR Commissioner Nicole Lechampelli. DCR properties are home to beautiful forests that come to life with colors of fall. Each year, our foliage map helps guide thousands of people to where the leaves are the most colorful so that they can experience the magic of the fall season. DCR's interactive fall foliage map engages users to prepare for leaf peeping by searching based on geographical and calendar dates. The map can also search for foliage activity at specific DCR properties so that visitors can plan their trip around when colors will be the most vibrant. The map also features photos taken by DCR staff, allowing visitors to see current conditions before setting out to a park. Through a combined analysis of forestry records from past falls and data on current weather patterns, DCR is able to map where and when leaves are most likely to start changing colors. Foliage activity is expected to peak in mid-October this year. As with previous years, Western Massachusetts is expected to reach peak colors before the rest of the state. The interactive map is easily accessible on both desktop and mobile devices and can be found online at DCR's Fall Foliage webpage. Agency social media channels will also share foliage content throughout the season. DCR's Fall Foliage webpage also highlights recommended ideal foliage viewing spots in the state park system, along with hiking trails, picnic areas, and scenic overlooks at that location. On to our next article, titled Councilor Durkin Introduces Hearing Order to Address Package Theft, written by Special to the Sun. City Councilor Sharon Durkin filed a hearing order at last week's council meeting with Councilors Ed Flynn and Henry Santana to examine the scope of package theft in Boston and bring city officials together to discuss how to address this persistent quality of life issue. All residents should be able to enjoy the convenience of at-home package delivery. Stealing someone's property is punishable as a criminal offense, But enforcement and prosecution can be an ongoing challenge. That's why I think it's so important that we better understand the scope of this problem, evaluate how we can improve enforcement, and explore strategies like secure public lockers or 311 reporting to better track incidents and reduce package theft, said Councillor Durkin. Residents should report package theft to the Boston Police Department, but many do not due to a lack of awareness, the perceived hassle of filing a police report, or the feeling that it's not worth the department's time. More comprehensive data could help the city better understand where and when package theft is occurring and identify areas where additional resources or interventions may be needed. The hearing will bring Boston Police Department and relevant city officials together to discuss ways to improve reporting, strengthen enforcement, and explore additional strategies to prevent package theft. Councillor Durkin identified that package theft is a challenge across Boston, but can be particularly difficult in District 8 neighborhoods like Back Bay, Bacon Hill, and Fenway, where many multi-unit buildings lack designated space for package deliveries and packages are often left on the street. The hearing will also explore the potential for a public locker pilot to give residents a secure and convenient place to receive their packages. For our seniors and neighbors living with disabilities, a stolen package can mean missed medication, delayed equipment, or lost daily essentials. Package theft touches almost every neighborhood in our city, directly threatening the health, safety, and independence of those who rely on home deliveries. We must take practical action to protect our neighborhoods and safeguard our most vulnerable residents, said Councillor Santana. Residents don't always report to the Boston Police Department because they don't think it's an important issue. But package theft is a high priority. When packages are stolen, it impacts public safety and quality of life. Let's come together as a council to support our neighbors and our communities, said Councillor Flynn. The docket has been assigned to the Committee on Public Safety and Criminal Justice. That is all the time we have for today. I'm Amanda, and I thank you for listening to the Boston Sun, October 2nd, 2026, at the Talking Information Center. Have a great day.
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12: Hello. Today is Friday, October 2nd, here at the Talking Information Center. My name is Vicki, and today I'll be reading the Beacon Hill Times. Our first article today is titled Mike's Pastry Ribbon Cutting and Grand Opening Event, written by, this is actually special to the Regional Review. Marketplace Logan, which manages the concessions program at Boston Logan International Airport and the Massachusetts Port Authority, or Massport, celebrated the official arrival of Mike's Pastry in Terminal C on Wednesday, September 23rd. Rich Davey, the chief executive officer of Massport, spoke to passengers about the excitement surrounding Mike's Pastry arrival, alongside Michael DeCosola, president, Marketplace Development, Seth Marin, vice president of operations, Air Ventures, Mike's Pastry, Joseph Papa, owner of Mike's Pastry, and Annette Mercogliano, owner and Joseph's mother, Mike's Pastry. Founded in Boston's historic North End in 1946, family-owned Mike's Pastry has become a beloved Boston institution. Renowned for its iconic cannoli, handcrafted pastries, and celebrated selection of classic Italian desserts. Now bringing its signature sweets to Boston Logan International Airport, Mike's Pastry gives travelers a chance to enjoy a taste of the North End before they take flight. During the present celebration, passengers enjoyed music from the North End favorite a cappella singing group Street Magic and received complimentary cannoli. The next article today is titled The 2026 Boston Blooms with Daffodils Bulb Giveaway Announced by Kane DeMasso Scott. Boston Mayor Michelle Wu announced that the Boston Parks and Recreation Department will distribute over 15,000 daffodil bulbs for planting on public ways citywide through the Boston Blooms with Daffodils Beautification Initiative started in 2011. Individuals, civic associations, faith-based organizations, sport leagues, scout troops, open space advocates, and park friends are encouraged to participate. Last year, over 100 community groups planted bulbs in neighborhoods citywide. Every spring, our parks come alive with cheerful yellow daffodils among the first flowers to bloom. 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The online application form will remain open until late September on a rolling basis. Due to limited supply, groups are not guaranteed bulbs, but the Parks Department will strive to accommodate all requests. The application deadline is October 2nd and may be closed sooner if demand exceeds supply. Bulbs will be available for pickup on Thursday, October 29, and Thursday, November 5th, and plantings will take place in approved locations on those weekends. The Parks Department will contact interested groups to provide bulb pickup instructions and dates. 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The next article today is called Final Boarding Call for Voice of Logan, written by the Times staff. The search for the voice of Logan is entering its final stretch. Since being announced 2 weeks ago, the Voice of Logan contest has taken Massachusetts by storm. As of today, over 3,225 Bay Staters have submitted auditions, from Pittsfield to Boston and Methuen to Edgartown. But time is running out if you want to submit. The deadline is Sunday, October 4th at midnight. Following the close of submissions, a selection committee and the public will help determine who becomes the next voice of Logan, according to the following schedule. October 4 submission period closes. October 5th through the 18th, a selection committee reviews all entries and selects five finalists who best embody the spirit of Boston. October 19th, the five finalists audition live on KISS 108. October 24, finalist auditions are posted on www.voiceoflogan.com and public voting opens. October 28, public voting closes. November 5th, the winner is announced on Billy and Lisa in the Morning on KISS 108. We've been blown away by the enthusiasm for the Voice of Logan contest and how much fun people are having with it, said Rich Davey, CEO of Massport. There's a lot of pride in what it means to be from Massachusetts. We want the Voice of Logan to capture that spirit and give our passengers a memorable welcome when they travel through the airport. For those on the fence about submitting, now's the time to do it. Who knows? You could be the next Voice of Logan. The contest has also captured attention well beyond the airport, with everyone from the Boston Bruins players and local personalities getting in on the fun to national coverage on NBC's Today. The Voice of Logan even made its way to late-night television with Jimmy Fallon highlighting the contest and Ben Affleck trying his hand at the script with Jimmy Kimmel. The response has helped turn the search for Boston Logan's next voice into a true statewide and national conversation. Actually, I think I just skipped a sentence, so I'm going to go back to the Voice of Logan even made its way to late-night television with Jimmy Fallon highlighting the contest and Ben Affleck trying his hand at the script with Jimmy Kimmel. We love seeing the posts on social media of people reading the script, but just remember to submit your audition online at www.voiceoflogan.com. Only those submitted online will be eligible to win. We encourage everyone who can submit before the deadline. Additional details, eligibility requirements, and submission instructions are available at www.voiceoflogan.com. Next article is titled Trinity Church Boston Launches New Program Year with Community Celebration. This is an article that is special to the Times. Trinity Church Boston launched its 26-27 program year on Sunday, September 13th, welcoming parishioners and community members back for a new season of worship, formation, fellowship, and service. The program year marks the beginning of Trinity's busiest congregational season from the Sunday after Labor Day through early June. This year, this special period of reflection and celebration will encompass the 150th anniversary of the consecration of Trinity Church's historic building on February 9, 2027. This program year theme, From These Stones, invites the parish to reflect on the congregation's nearly 300-year-long past while envisioning its future as the building approaches a century and a half ministry in Boston. Inspired by the church's architectural and spiritual foundations, the theme will guide programming, events, and conversations throughout the year. On Sunday, the church returned to its full program year worship schedule, offering services at 8 a.m., 10 a.m., and 5 p.m. During the 10 a.m. service, Trinity held its annual Blessing of the Backpacks for students and educators returning to school, and nearly 600 individuals celebrated the start of the new program year. Following worship, the congregation and broader community gathered for an annual parish photo in the church's sanctuary and community picnic in the building's community space. This congregational season feels especially meaningful as we commemorate 150 years of ministry, community, and worship in our historic home, said the Reverend Morgan S. Allen, rector of the Trinity Church of Boston. Our anniversary year theme, From These Stones, charges us to consider what has been built here over generations, as well as discern how God calls us to serve one another, our city, and the whole world in the centuries ahead. As part of the anniversary planning process, Trinity Church has engaged parishioners through visioning sessions and collaborative planning efforts led by the church's 150th committee. These conversations have identified priorities centered on welcome, nourishment, justice and representation, celebration, and community engagement, helping shape the congregation's vision for the future. Throughout the program year, Trinity will host a series of forums exploring the From These Stones theme, offering historical, scriptural, artistic, and architectural context for the church's landmark building and its role in Boston's civic and spiritual life. Its next series of forum sessions, Walls, Windows, and Women Artists, will kick off on Sunday, October 4. Additional anniversary-related events and initiatives will be announced in the months ahead. The program year will also feature a wide range of opportunities for people of all ages, including children's and youth programming, adult formation, community service projects, Bible studies, musical offerings, fellowship events, and outreach initiatives. Trinity Church has long been a place where people gather to worship, learn, serve, and build community, said Izzy Allen, 150th Anniversary Planning Committee co-chair for Trinity Church Boston. As we enter this milestone year, we look forward to welcoming both longtime parishioners and new visitors to participate in the many opportunities that lie ahead. The church's 150th anniversary observances will culminate in a series of special events during 2027, including an anniversary celebration on February 9, 2027, and a community-wide Trinity Sunday celebration on May 23, 2027. Trinity Church in the city of Boston was founded in 1733 and has made its home in Copley Square since 1877. The parish, part of the Episcopal Church, continues to thrive as a community engaged in worship, music, education, and community service activities 7 days a week. Tens of thousands annually visit to pray, tour, or come together in this national historic landmark. Recognized by the American Institute of Architects as one of the 10 most architecturally significant buildings in the U.S. Learn more at trinitychurchboston.org. Our next article today is kind of informative. It's called Health Officials Announce 3 Additional Human Cases of West Nile Virus. This article is special to the Beacon Hill Times. The Massachusetts Department of Public Health, or DPH, announced 3 additional human cases of West Nile virus this year. The cases include a male in his 60s who was exposed in Suffolk County, a male of unknown age likely exposed in Suffolk County, and a male in his 90s exposed in Middlesex County. The risk from West Nile virus will continue until the first hard frost. Most of the 11 human cases of West Nile virus this year were exposed in areas of Middlesex and Suffolk counties at high risk for West Nile virus. Risk levels for West Nile virus are currently high in Boston, Brookline, Cambridge, Chelsea, Everett, Malden, Newton, Revere, Somerville, Watertown, and Winthrop. Most of the rest of the state is at moderate risk. DPH announced the state's first West Nile virus positive mosquitoes this year on June 16. Since then, a total of 338 mosquito samples have tested positive for West Nile virus so far this season from Barnstable, Berkshire, Bristol, Dukes, Essex, Franklin, Hampton, Hampshire, Middlesex, Norfolk, Plymouth, Suffolk, and Worcester counties. No animal cases of West Nile virus have been reported this year. Eastern equine encephalitis, or EEE, continues to be detected in mosquitoes in Massachusetts this year. There have been 26 Eastern equine encephalitis positive mosquito samples and no human or animal cases so far this year. Surveillance information, including case updates, is updated daily and posted online at the Massachusetts Arbovirus Update webpage. DPH encourages everyone to use this online resource regularly to stay informed on risk levels in their community and around the state. People have an important role to play in protecting themselves and their loved ones from illnesses caused by mosquitoes. Avoid mosquito bites. Apply insect repellent when outdoors. Use a repellent with an EPA-registered ingredient, such as DEET, which is N-endethyl-M-tulamide, permethrin, picaridin, or KBR-3023, or oil of lemon eucalyptus, P-menthane, 3,8-diol or PMD, or IR-3535, according to the instructions on the product label. DEET products should not be used on infants under 2 months of age and should be used in concentrations of 30% or less on older children. Oil of lemon eucalyptus should not be used on children under 3 years of age. Be aware of peak mosquito hours. The hours from dusk to dawn are peak biting times for many mosquitoes. Consider rescheduling outdoor activities that occur during evening or early morning in areas of high risk. Clothing can help reduce mosquito bites. Wearing long sleeves, long pants, and socks when outdoors will help keep mosquitoes away from your skin. Mosquito-proof your home. Drain standing water. Mosquitoes lay their eggs in standing water. Limit the number of places around your home for mosquitoes to breed by draining or discarding items that hold water. Check rain gutters and drains. Empty unused flower pots and wading pools and change the water in bird baths frequently. Install or repair screens. Keep mosquitoes outside by having tightly fitted screens on all windows and doors. Lastly, protect your animals. Animal owners should reduce potential mosquito breeding sites on their property by eliminating standing water from containers, such as buckets, tires, wading pool doors. Lastly, protect your animals. Animal owners should reduce potential mosquito breeding sites on their property by eliminating

Owners should also speak with their veterinarian about mosquito repellents approved for use in animals and vaccinations to prevent West Nile virus and EEE, which again was Eastern Equine Encephalitis. If an animal is suspected of having West Nile virus, or EEE, owners are required to report to the Department of Agricultural Resources, Division of Animal Health, by calling 617-626-1795, and to the Department of Public Health by calling 617-983-6800. The next article is titled, WHO Officially Launches the Annual Legacy Business Award Nominations. Mayor Michelle WHO announced the launch of the nomination period for the 5th Annual Legacy Business Awards. Nominations will be accepted through Friday, October 30th, 2026. Residents are encouraged to nominate long-standing businesses that have been located within the city of Boston for at least 10 years and contribute to the cultural, historical, and societal fabric of their community or neighborhood. Boston's long-standing businesses are more than economic drivers. They are community anchors and neighborhood hubs, said Mayor Michelle WHO. Nominations are now open for the Legacy Awards, and we are excited to celebrate the 5th cohort of awardees. We encourage residents to nominate the local businesses that serve their communities every day and help make Boston a home for everyone. To nominate a business, residents can use the online form or call the Office of Small Businesses at 617-635-0355 for assistance. To date, 120 local businesses representing over 4,500 years of service to Boston's neighborhoods have been honored through the Legacy Business Program. By recognizing and supporting legacy businesses on an annual basis, this program supports Mayor Wu's vision for Boston being a family-friendly and vibrant city that creates more opportunities for residents to build generational wealth. Legacy businesses are the true heartbeats of our communities, said Interim Chief of Economic Opportunity and Inclusion, Donald Wright. They are far more than commercial storefronts. They are emotional anchors and living archives of our shared history. From the memories of shopping alongside a parent or grandparent to the pride of buying your very first item with your own money, these long-standing establishments hold generations of local life within their walls. After the nomination period closes, the Office of Small Businesses verifies eligibility for all nominees and submits a list of nominated eligible businesses to the City Council. City Councilors then create a short list of potential awardees. Next, a committee led by the Office of Small Businesses will review this short list and submit a list of finalists to Mayor WHO. Selections are based on application scoring and community support. The committee ensures the list is representative of Boston by industry, neighborhood, gender, and race. Our office is committed to supporting our small businesses. Start, grow, and stay in Boston, said Aisha Porcena, City of Boston Director of Small Business. This program honors businesses who have done just that and continue to be staples in our community. Our legacy businesses provide jobs, generate dollars for the local economy, and contribute to the vibrancy of Boston. Honoring businesses that have given our city, neighborhoods, and families so much does not get old. In fact, it gets more exciting each year. The City of Boston will recognize the 30 Legacy Business Award winners at a public award ceremony in early June 2027. The Office of Small Business will provide awardees with a commercial lease toolkit, free legal consultation, support

0: with succession planning and other technical assistance related to the health and success of long-term businesses. We have been serving children and families in Boston for many years, and it meant a lot to know that our work and commitment to the community were recognized by the city, said Cindy Liao, Center Director of 2026 Legacy Business winner Little Panda Early Learning and Care Center. After the news came out, many of our current and former parents saw that Little Panda had received the award and reached out right away to congratulate me. That was especially touching because these families have been such an important part of Little Panda over the years. It made me feel that this recognition was not only for us, but also for the families and community who have supported us along the way. The ceremony was a very special moment for us and made me proud of how far Little Panda has come. It also encouraged us to keep doing what we love, supporting children, families, and our community. We were both surprised and delighted to have been chosen for the Legacy Business Award, said Lisa Weller, owner of 2026 Legacy Business winner Helen's Leather Shop. We have grown, evolved, and loved every minute of the past 53 years. The Legacy Business Awards gave us such a special evening to celebrate together and truly realize what my parents built. Helen's Leather was joyfully represented at the event by four generations, our manager for the past 45 years, and our best customer, Cowboy Rob, who has almost as many boots as we do. It was a night we'll never forget. The nomination form is available in English, Spanish, Haitian Creole, Simplified Chinese, Traditional Chinese, Vietnamese, Cape Verdean Creole, Portuguese, Somali, Russian, and French. Nominations are limited to one per resident. To learn more, visit the business program website. Folks, that's all the time we have today for the Beacon Hill Times. My name is Vicki here at the Talking Information Center, and thanks so much for listening.
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0: Hi, my name is Billy, and here is tonight's weather forecast for the Talking Information Center. This evening, there will be clear skies and then later patchy fog with degrees low around 51. The sun rose today at 6:44 a.m. The sun will set today at 6:22 p.m. And the sun will rise tomorrow at 6:45 a.m. And that's all the weather I have for today. I'm Billy giving you the weather for the Talking Information Center. Have a wonderful evening.
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4: Hi, this is Frank Dunn reading for you from your Norwood Record, the October 1st edition, October 1st. On behalf of the Talking Information Center, some top stories about the school committee and the Airport Commission, first by Jeff Sullivan, the second by Matt McDonald. So let's go to the Coakley $10 million leftovers. I'll take some of those. The Norwood School Committee met on Wednesday in a hybrid meeting format and discussed the remaining $10,600,089 in the account for the Coakley Middle School. Norwood Public Schools NPS Superintendent Tim Luff said the Middle School Building Committee, MSBC, recently approved some further spending of $500,000, so that number will be a little lower. But the fact remains that there is leftover funding. Even with all the issues in the Coakley, currently has, and that MSPC and NPS are compelling the contractor to fix. It is expected that about $9 million to $10 million will be left over. If that money is not directed towards the Coakley building, these funds will go back into the capital fund for town meeting to disperse or reallocate. So we were fighting over how much for our buildings. A building maintenance feasibility study, as school committee member Joan Giblin, could we use some of the funds for the feasibility study? Love said that is not the case. The study is $150,000 to look at all the NPS schools and what maintenance is needed and when. It has been submitted by the school committee three times previously. It has been passed over by the Capital Outlay Committee, COC, and is now on November's town meeting warrant for free cash. The COC has a lot of internal argument about its inclusion, and Giblin seemed to think the Coakley funds could be a way out of that. Luff said, however, that the March 2022 town meeting warrant releasing the funds for the project originally were very specific about how they should be used. I did discuss, this is a quote, that the with Brian Jarvis, who is the overall project manager, Vertex representative, and it all goes down to what the warrant article said at town meeting, and the warrant article said the funds have to be spent clearly specific to the building of the Coakley Middle School, Love said. The warrant specifically reads, quote, an amount of money to be expended under the direction of the Middle School Building Committee for the cost of construction, demolition, equipment, furnishing, site work, testing, professional services, including design and engineering, and relocation at the new Coakley Middle School. Love said if they spent any of the money not on the school, it wouldn't work. But Giblin said that they might as well look at what could be done to decrease maintenance costs in the future at the building, since they have that money left over. When the building was first being designed, the MSBC engineered out a good deal of features at the school to cut costs because of inflation and supply chain issues going on in the 22 to 23 period. So I know, for example, we reduced the amount of tile by how far up the wall the tile went. Giblin said, that seems like such a basic thing, but tile is a hell of a lot more durable than drywall. So I'm wondering if we can roll things like that back in with a Norwood facilities, the Townwide Facilities Department Director, Christopher Folan's advice for things that will help us avoid maintenance in the future on that building. If kids hit drywall, they go right through it. If they hit tile, they bounce off. Luff said he was sympathetic to the idea, but said it would have been easier to have done it when all the vendors were still on the project. So that would be something we would have to allocate those funds for and have our folks do, said he said. Once the projects close out, I don't know if that money can linger. Giblin said she wanted to see if the school committee would be amenable to getting a warrant article together to try to separate some of those funds for preventative maintenance on the building to get the most longevity out of it. She said that priority would be what was first included in the project and then value engineered out to save money at the time. Quote, it's not that I don't want to give money back for other capital projects, is that I know we made decisions that we're going to be paying for 5 or 10 years down the line, and I'd like to not do that while we have this money here, Giblin said. A school committee member Ben Moser said, as the chair of the school committee budget subcommittee, he will bring it there for a further discussion and a possible warrant at the Maytown meeting. Another news facilities director, Chris Folan, gave the school committee an update on his department's work throughout the summer. Folan's main work was prepping and moving the Willett Elementary School, which is transitioning from the Willett Early Education Center district-wide kindergarten to a regular elementary school. Two of the busiest summers we've had, been moving the old high school to the new high school and moving the Coakley to the new Coakley, and this summer ranks as the third busiest. The transition came because the Coakley Middle School, ostensibly the new building, allowed for the reorganization of space, and the school committee voted to move the fifth grade to the Coakley and rearrange the elementary schools. In that process, it was decided to spread the kindergarten out to the elementary schools and turn the Willett into an elementary school. He said there was a lot of furniture that needed to be moved for all the new age children coming in. Quote, so we got all this stuff moved out to the Willett, and at the same time, they moved the truck out of Willett. They came back from the elementary schools with their stuff. We staged it all in the gym, and it just kept going. It only took a couple of days, and thankfully, it was only 95 degrees, 90% humidity. It rained one of those days. It was a lot of work these guys did, end quote. Foley said the school furniture was centrally located in the gym while painting and reflooring were done, and then the moving company came and distributed furniture to all the classrooms, he said. Back at the Coakley, Folan said the state sent an inspector to look over the school's progress. Quote, we walked them around the buildings, and we knew when the bells were going to ring, and we told them they had to move to the side or get run over, he said. And it was organized chaos, to say the least, but the comments that the people from the Inspector General's office made were like, everybody's happy, the teachers are happy, the kids are happy, it's just a good place. Well, out at the airport, Matt McDonald's story, the NAC discusses ending bow hunting. Runway safety extension shelved. And here's on Wednesday, the 23rd of September, the Norwood Airport Commission, the NAC, met for the first time since May for a session that ran about 25 minutes. It was highlighted by two discussions. The first concerned the recently completed wildlife fence that now secures the airport's aeronautical operations area from potentially dangerous incursions by wildlife, primarily deer, coming onto the runways and taxiways from the wooded area that borders them. The fence has been in disrepair for years, and as a stopgap measure, bow hunters have been allowed onto the airport's conservation land during the hunting season. To cull its deer population. During this report, Airport Manager Mark Raymond noted that the fence has been working very well since its installation with no reports of deer on the runways, and he suggested that the commission consider whether to continue to allow a bow hunting on the property. Chairman Michael Sheehan opened by stating that he thought it was no longer necessary, and Commissioner Patrick Maloney agreed. However, Vice Chairman John Corcoran put forward that hunting should not be completely abandoned in the event of any future breaches. And the discussion opened up. Sheehan cited the increase in licensed bow hunters allowed by the commission over the land over the last 10 years. That way, quote, that wasn't the intent to make this a hunting ground, he said. The intent was to have one or two persons out there who, because of the breaches in the fence, he also raised his concern regarding the Trails Advisory Committee doing work in the area. We don't need seven or eight hunters out there with bows and arrows, in my opinion. Corcoran then clarified his position. I think that maybe we don't need as many, but we need a couple of guys for sure. He also recommended reviewing the airport's approved wildlife plan. Raymond followed by explaining that the airport has special permits to deal with the wildlife and hunters. Quote, if we feel the need, we can reactivate that at any time. He said it's pretty clear the airport, it's the airport's call on whether or not they have people in there or not. He continued by building on Sheehan's earlier comments, somewhat of a liability if we have trails committee people out there and we have hunters out there at the same time. The matter will be on the October meeting agenda with a vote anticipated. The other discussion concerned the auto storage lot, aka the Verizon lot near the Route 1 end of Access Road. And its 20-year lease scheduled to expire in July of 27. And last September, the commission voted to begin the request for proposals, RFP process. This lot is FAA authorized for non-aeronautical use, but it is restricted due to its proximity to flight paths of the aircraft. As Sheehan explained it, an appraiser has been selected to determine the land's value for sales and rental purposes. Raymond added that once the appraisal has been completed, it will be submitted to the purchasing department. An RFP will be prepared and will go out for bid. When Corcoran asked what sort of RFP would be going out, in terms of selling the lot or leasing it, Sheehan replied that he did not think that the intention is to sell the land. Rather, he submitted the market sale evaluation was being done since the appraisal was already slated to happen. He also emphasized that there would be a stipulation in any new lease that any sublease rental income greater than the amount agreed upon by the town and the winning bidder would be split evenly between the two. Quote, right now the lease there is very low. It is being rented to Verizon for very high, and we are getting nothing. He explained that's not going to happen this time. end quote. Project manager Mark Goodrich of Dubois and King. The airport's engineering firm also brought up some of the difficulties in building on the lot or ineffectively using it as it is, despite its non-airport use. Quote, it's under the runway protection zone or RPZ, so you can't really have a lot of businesses there. You can park the cars, but you don't want to have the public there. The motion to contract the appraiser was unanimously approved. During the airport improvement program, AIP, Goodrich also announced that the paved safety extension of runway 17/35 has been indefinitely shelved due to a dispute with the FAA regarding how much funding it would provide for the project at this time. I think we're going to hold off on that for the few more years, he said at the tail of his appointment, at the tail end of his appointment. We'll just combine it eventually with the runway reconstruction project several years down the road. The past spring, an RFP had gone out to pave the 300-foot-long safety-slash-overrun area at either end of the runway, and a low bid had been accepted. The project had been slated to begin in 2027. The Airport Commission should be meeting next month on the middle Wednesday at 4 p.m. at the Michael C. Welsh Administrative Building at 11 Access Road to check on the date and the agenda. Visit the town website or call Town Hall 781-762-1240. Sullivan here to update us on the Board of Health and the Khartoum fine West Nile Hospital and health survey discussed. So here we go. The Norwood Board of Health, the BOH, met last week and went over several issues in the town, most notably a hearing about the sale of Khartoum. Khartoum, K-R-A-T-O-M, is a strange substance. It acts as a mild stimulant in small doses, but in high doses, it can act much like an opioid. It can cause overdoses. It has been known to become nearly as addictive as opioids and have similar withdrawal symptoms. It has been fully legal in the United States and has garnered the name gas station heroin in that time. It is usually sold as an herbal supplement, but that's been changing. Massachusetts and the town of Norwood both outlawed the sale of the substance earlier in the summer. The town's ordinance was reported in the records, legal notices, and reporting as Assistant Director of Health. Abby Atkins said emails were sent and reported as opened by their email clients in the most establishments around the town, made it illegal back in July. Atkins said she was on her way out of the subject of the hearing. Norwood Fuel Inc., doing business as Mobile 971 on Providence Highway, at 971 Providence Highway, rather, when she was noticed an herbal drink that contained Khartoum. She said she issued a fine of $500 then, and the owners of the establishment appealed. As I was leaving, I noticed there was a rack of product called Feel Free right near the register. She said it's a drink. It looks like an energy drink, and it doesn't obviously look like it has Khartoum in it if you look at it, but it's like an herbal infusion that also contains Khartoum, however you pronounce it. Don't take it. Atkins said she informed a manager at the time, Assad Nasser, that the product needed to be removed, which it was. But at that point, these regulations had been publicly announced in the newspapers and meetings multiple times, and I issued a $500 ticket as should be issued for the first offense. Nasser said he has 8 locations in several towns in Massachusetts, and he said they have had notifications from several of the municipalities' health departments about banning Croton, but hadn't heard from Norwood. We were waiting to hear from you because we're in the business, and we heard it was going to be a whole state as well, she said. He said, we were surprised that in Walpole, they gave us a notice and the letter that we had until August 28th. Board of Health Chair Kathleen Bishop said she felt there was notice and it was recorded as opened, as well as reported and noticed and noted in the paper. You knew about it from the other towns, and I don't understand why you didn't take the initiative yourself to find out what was going on, she said. Nasser asked to appeal the fine based on a good past performance and that they were operating under the assumption Norwood operated on the same timeline as other municipalities that they had heard from, like Walpole, and that the ban was coming on August 28th, not July. Board of Health member Carolyn Ricciardi was stuck on the opened, on who opened the email, as Nasser said he did not, and he was not aware of it coming in. This is the question, said Ricciardi. Who opened the email, read it, and didn't bring it to Mr. Nasser? Therefore, we have rules and regulations that cannot be broken. They are for the youth of the town, the health of the town. Your record is clean, and it now has a violation. I suggest you just pay it. Mr. Nasser, also move on with your clean record and businesses. Because it was clearly sent, it was clearly opened. There's nothing that says it wasn't. It's an oversight. Somebody is responsible, and you are the owner and responsible. Quote, I'm here. I didn't know about the email, and now you tell me we did get the email. If I knew about the email, I wouldn't be here, he said. Ricciardi said, regardless, Nasser is still responsible. It's still on you, she said. I agree, but sometimes when my son makes a mistake, I give him a break, he said. Not my kid, said Ricciardi with a laugh. The board voted unanimously to uphold the fine, despite speaking in sympathy with Nasser's position. In other related news, Atkins said her inspection of likely establishments to sell Croton went otherwise uneventfully. I only found Croton products at 2 retailers, one of which was the Mobile, who just left, and the other was a Quick Stop at the corner of Washington and Railroad Avenue, and they were also issued a $500 ticket. She said, Health Department Director Stacy Lane said the department has created an info page for Croton and similar substances. In related news, Norwood Health Department nurse Diana Hillary gave her monthly report and said they are keeping an eye out for infectious diseases heading into the fall season. She said shots like the flu and COVID-19 and her primary focus right now, and said that they offer shots delivered if the resident needs it. You can call the town hall at 781-762-1240 to set up an appointment for somebody to come and bring you your shot. She added, they are doing a flu clinic at the Norwood Senior Center on October 1st, which already happened from 9 a.m. to 12 p.m. You just have to bring your insurance information with you for that and wear a short sleeve shirt. Lane chimed in, rather, with the Eastern Equine Encephalitis Virus, EEEE, and the West Nile virus members in the state, and said there are no EEE cases reported at the time and none at the time of this publication. There were 8 West Nile cases reported in the state so far, but none in Norwood. Also at the meeting, Lane said there is an upcoming Zoom meeting on October 14th to go over the survey results of the Norfolk County 8 Public Health Coalition recent survey. Lane said that the meeting will be going over survey results, which focused on access to care, usually centered on the lack of Norwood Hospital. Speaking of Norwood Hospital, BOH member Joan Jacobs reminded the board that Medical Properties Trust has until November 1st to sell the Norwood Hospital and the properties before the State Department of Capital Asset Management takes it over through eminent domain and sells the property itself. Keep that date in mind, Jacobs said. That's good news, said Ricciardi. Just a reminder that the VFW meat raffles are back in force here. That Norwood VFW Post 2452 on Dean Street in Norwood hosts a meat raffle every Saturday from 2 to 5 p.m. Meat raffle is open to the public and everyone is welcome. The price for each drawing is only $2. 10 drawings are conducted each Saturday. A pre-buy for $20 is available during the week at the post. The pre-buy allows the entrance in all 10 drawings conducted on Saturday. The winners of the pre-buys need not be present to win. The prizes are delectable, delicious, and generous portions of meat and chicken. Example of the sampling of the prizes include sirloin steak tips, sausage, ground sirloin burgers, center cut pork chops, whole chickens, and cut chickens, sirloin burgers, chicken wings, and many more offerings. The drawings also include a 50-50 money raffle. Location of the VFW is 193 Dean Street in Norwood. The meat raffle will continue through May every Saturday. Again, this has been Frank Dunn reading for you from the Norwood Record on behalf of the Talking Information Center in beautiful downtown Marshfield.
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Voting season is upon us, and the Talking Information Center has made a special recording of the Massachusetts Information for Voters Guide. 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We hope you'll find this information helpful in deciding your vote.

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4: And coming up next on the Talking Information Center, it's today's reading of the Revere Journal. 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
5: Hi, this is Frank Dunn reading for you from the Revere Journal, your hometown newspaper here, the September 30th edition on behalf of the Talking Information Center. Center of the front page is a nice picture of the nor'easter from last weekend hitting the seawall at Short Beach, getting battered by the waves. Began on Friday last week, don't have to remind you, and continued all weekend. We got up to 3 inches of rain. Okay, top stories on the front page. Revere Councilor asks for answers on mail delivery. Okay, Adam Swift did this story. Inconsistent mail deliveries has been an issue for Revere residents and others across the region over the past several years. At Monday night's city council meeting, Councilor-at-Large Joanne McKenna introduced a motion requesting that the mayor contact the U.S. Postal Service and ask them to investigate why some Revere residents are not getting their mail delivered every day. I've talked to a number of Revere residents, that's a quote, that aren't getting their mail every day, said McKenna. Some residents told the councilor that they only get their mail twice a week, while another said that she hadn't received it for 2 weeks. Not everyone that needs meds goes to CVS. What concerns me is if residents get medicine through the mail and it's late and they depend on it, what happens? McKenna said she has spoken to friends in Stoneham, Saugus, Winthrop, and Medford, and they were not aware of any delivery issues in their communities. I would just like an inquiry of what's going on in Revere with the mail. She said, I know for myself, I haven't gotten mail since Thursday, and today is Monday. Ward 2 Councilor Ira Novoleski said he has spoken to his postal worker, and that he said the USPS has had staffing issues and that it is trying to hire more postal carriers. Quote, when I first got in office, this was the first complaint that I got. Ward 4 Councilor Paul Argenzio, I complained. I went to the headquarters, I called Boston, and they said they just didn't have the help. Argenzio said there is also an issue with postal carriers that are on the job not wanting to take undesirable routes. Where we live up on Reservoir Avenue, it's not a desirable route, said Argenzio. Carrier might take a route for a short time, but when a more desirable route comes up, they will transfer to that one, Argenzio said. It's a problem they don't have help, said Argenzio. It has improved itself. Recently, up where I live, we have a permanent person, but it has been going on for years up where I live, and it's just a lack of help. Another Adam Swift story here. The councilors look to revise the proposed tree ordinance. Okay, Revere City Councilors Joanne McKenna and Jim Mercurio are looking to revise the proposed citywide tree ordinance they recently introduced to the council before bringing it back to the council. Monday night, the council held a public hearing on the tree preservation ordinance, which McKenna and Mercurio said seeks to protect the tree cover in Revere. However, the councilors said there were some questions about the oversight and fees associated with the ordinance and were willing to rework it to get wider support from the full council. Quote, recognizing that unnecessary tree removal contributes to the loss of the city's tree canopy, this chapter establishes a permit process to protect healthy trees from removal for reasons of convenience, including routine leaf, seed branch, and other yard cleanup, while allowing removal when there is a reasonable need to do so, stated the original proposed ordinance. During the public hearing, several residents spoke in favor of the ordinance. However, some residents did express concerns about issues related to government oversight of the ordinance and the permitting fees and potential fees associated with payments in lieu of replacing trees that are removed on private property. I have four mature trees in my yard that were already there and growing when my parents bought my house in 67 years ago. So I am in support of having a tree preservation ordinance because we really need it in this city right now, said Revere residents Stephanie DeSisto. DeSisto noted that there are a number of newer homeowners in Revere who moved to the city and will try to remove the trees from their properties to create more parking. I can understand why this is happening. However, it is out of control, said DeSisto. When she first heard about the ordinance, DeSisto said she was skeptical about the city being able to tell homeowners what they can do on private property. However, she pointed to recent activity in the Beachmont section where the number of trees were cut down, leaving a blight on the neighborhood as well as a closer reading of the ordinance as a reason why she is supporting it. The reality is the city can and does tell property owners what they can and cannot do, DeSisto said. We have zoning, we have building, we have health and safety, we have noise ordinances of every kind that to regulate the property owners can and can't do. However, not all the residents were supportive of the government oversight. Ward 5 Councilor Angela Guarino Sawaya read a letter in opposition to the ordinance from local attorney Christine Carey that she wrote on behalf of the family. While we support responsible environmental stewardship and efforts to preserve the Revere tree canopy, this ordinance places additional government regulations, fees, and financial burdens on homeowners while providing broad authority to the city over decisions involving private property, Carey wrote. The proposal would require homeowners to obtain permits before removing certain trees on their own property, pay permit application fees, replace removed trees, or make payments into a city fund. Carey also stated that the tree warden or city engineer may not have the necessary background to oversee the effects of trees on private property. I talked to a number of councilors tonight, and I know many councilors are getting pushback with this ordinance. They feel compelled to vote it down, said McKenna. The conflict, I believe, is that the residents feel that the tree warden coming onto their property or getting a permit to have a tree cut down is an invasion of privacy. McKenna did note that the city does have the right to fine property owners if there are issues with garbage or other matters. She also said that the proposed tree ordinance is similar to ones that are in place and are effective in other cities. McKenna said she and Mercurio will take the time to revise the ordinance and take additional input so that it is more palatable to residents. We brought this ordinance forward because we believe that protecting Revere's tree canopy is important, said Mercurio. I still believe that we need a reasonable tree preservation ordinance in our city. However, I've listened to the concerns raised by my colleagues and residents, and I understand the concern about government telling homeowners what they can and cannot do with trees on their own property. I also believe that we need to take another look at the mandatory replacement provisions, the fees, the penalties, and make sure that we are not placing any unreasonable financial or administrative burden on our residents. Next up, Carrie Schumann wrote this story. Erin Leary sworn in as the first female Revere fire captain. History was made in the city of Revere Monday when Erin Leary took her oath as the first female captain of the Revere Fire Department. Erin's father, Daniel Leary, had the honor of pinning badge number 575 on his daughter's uniform. Mayor Patrick Keefe congratulated Leary in his remarks at the promotion ceremony in the council chambers. Captain Leary, this is a quote, "You are a role model for many whom you may not even realize look up to you," said Keefe. "I am proud to serve as your mayor. Congratulations to each and every firefighter being recognized today. Let's keep pushing forward as a team. Revere is only as strong as its public safety teams, and today I feel we are very strong," concluded Keefe. Fire Chief James Cullen was the master of ceremonies for the promotion and inauguration ceremony. Next up, about the Truck or Treat event on October 24th, the HYM Investment Group is hosting the fourth annual Truck or Treat at family-friendly Halloween event at the track on Suffolk Downs. Join us on October 24th from 11 a.m. to 2 p.m. to get an up-close view of trucks, construction equipment, emergency services vehicles, and more. It's the perfect time to wear your costumes and stop by all your favorite trucks for a special event. Enjoy kids' activities, face painting, bubble making, sweet treats, and music. The event will be free, but registration in advance is suggested. Trick-or-treat bags will be provided while supplies last. And here's the schedule on that date, on the 24th, from 11 a.m. to 12 p.m. to noon. Trick-or-treat will be sensor-friendly. During this time, all sensors, all sirens, lights, and horns will be reduced and limited where possible. In 2017, Suffolk Downs, located in both East Boston and Revere along two MBTA Blue Line stops, was purchased by HYM and its investors with a vision to create a welcoming neighborhood designed around new ways of living and working. Today, the 161-acre site at Suffolk Downs is being reborn as a new urban district with a dynamic mix of uses and offerings, connected and supported by public open space, neighborhood detail, neighborhood retail, and civic spaces. Suffolk Downs will deliver ultimately 5.2 million square feet of life science and office space, 10.15 million square feet of residential space, 450,000 square feet of retail space, 400,000 square feet of hotel space, and over 40 acres of open space. Phase one will be the redevelopment broke ground in May of 22 on the Revere side of the site, and the first building, Amaya, delivered in 2024, the second multifamily building at Suffolk Downs Portico, officially broke ground in 2025 and will deliver 473 units of housing to the Revere community upon completion. Today, the growing neighborhood is home to The Yard at Beachmont Square, an outdoor community space that hosts events, fitness classes, markets, and seasonal programming, as well as the dog park at The Yard. In July 2026, Suffolk Downs celebrated the opening of the AMP, a 600-person outdoor amphitheater and community space that doubles as a piece of sustainable, climate-resilient infrastructure. And here's one about a bond appropriation. The Revere City Council, this by Adam Swift, will hold a public hearing on a $16.5 million bond authorization to fund the settlement for the eminent domain taking of the Wonderland site for the new high school at its October 26th meeting. Earlier this month, the city and owner of the property, CBW Lending, reached a settlement for the property. The city took 30-plus acre Wonderland site in November of 22 for $29.5 million to rebuild the new Revere High School. This will settle the lawsuit at an overall price of $46 million for the Wonderland site, said Revere Finance Director Richard Viscay. In a letter to the council, the settlement, this is a quote, very important to the city as it removes a large pending liability to the city as it relates to both our financial advisors and bond counsel, as well as allows us to utilize certain amounts, actual amounts, when forecasting the final cost of the construction of the New Revere High School. With over $24 million in potential savings on the original $493 million construction budget authorized, the overall and net budget of the project will be unaffected, according to Viscay. On the advice of bond counsel, Viscay said the city has been advised to ask that the council separately authorize a $16.5 million bond for land acquisition. Once the project is complete, he said the city will rescind an equal amount from the $493 million bond previously authorized. On the advice of a bond counsel, Viscay stated that all bond rescissions should be voted upon completion of the project and receipt of all reimbursements from the Commonwealth. Mayor Patrick Keefe briefly addressed the council about the requested bond authorization at Monday night's council meeting. We are still, quote, under the budget and in really good financial standing for the project as a whole, but most importantly, we are really past this stage of worrying about a court judgment that could really be painful, said Keefe. We are really happy to move on and to continue building a school and have it ready for our students and our families in the next couple of years. Please join us for an Italian Heritage celebration. The city of Revere invites us Thursday, October the 8th, 5:30 to 8:30 at Beachmont VFW, 150 Bennington Street in Revere. Delicious local Italian food. Enjoy traditional Italian dishes, desserts, and more. Entertainment, Boston Guido, and Stevie Smacks, the Wicked Snacker. Music by Vincenzo Amara and Alex Violio and Deja Vu. And Studio Dance Complex, a little dancing too. A special guest will be named at a later date. And a special announcement, the Russo Family Scholarship, a $5,000 scholarship, will be awarded to a Revere High School student who is currently taking Italian, that's at the high school. So Thursday, October 8th, 5:30 to 8:30 p.m. at the Beachmont VFW, 150 Bennington Street in good old Revere. Here's one about the annual ALS and MS Walk for Living, which will be held on the October 18th for 2026. For people living with ALS, MS, and other disabling conditions, life can change dramatically after a diagnosis. But at the Leon and Florence Center for Living in Chelsea, a diagnosis does not mean giving up the things that bring joy, adventure, independence, and connection. The spirit will be celebrated at the 18th Annual ALS and MS Walk for Living, taking place at 10 a.m. on Sunday, October 18th at 165 Captain's Row on Admiral's Hill in Chelsea. The annual event brings together residents, families, friends, caregivers, and supporters for and community members and staff and for a two-mile a dog-friendly walk, benefiting the center's residents. Remarkably, many of the residents who participate do so in wheelchairs, while others are dependent on ventilators. The presence makes the walk for a living much more than a fundraiser. It is a powerful celebration of living life to the fullest, embracing life. As avid ski racers, Martha White and Paul Koch love skiing down a snowy mountain. After they were diagnosed with ALS, powerful celebration of living life to the fullest, embracing life. As avid ski racers, Martha White and Paul Koch love skiing

it possible for Martha and Paula to return to the slopes for a ski outing in Waterville Valley, New Hampshire. It was a trip they will never forget. Participating in activities I love is something I never thought possible after my diagnosis, said Martha White. The skiing trip was everything I had hoped for, fun, exciting, and exhilarating. My brother and his wife, Karen, came from Canada to ski with me. We laughed when we realized we hadn't skied together since high school. I am so proud to be a resident of the Leonard Florence Center for Living. Paul passed away on June 20th of this year, making a February ski outing much more significant. The ski trip is just one example of the extraordinary experiences made possible at the Leonard Florence Center for Living. Through advanced technology, a highly skilled and compassionate staff, and a robust calendar of activities and outings, residents living with ALS, MS, and ventilator dependents are able to experience a level of independence and engagement that is not possible in a traditional nursing home. As the country's first urgent urban model greenhouse skilled nursing facility, the Leonard Florence Center for Living provides residents with a level of choice, dignity, and independence that sets it apart. The center calls for more people living with ALS than any other facility in the world. In 2020, the center was opened, the Stein Family Center for Well-Being, and the only greenhouse of ventilator program in the country. Honoring the Reckle Remus family, the 2026 ALS and MS Walk for Living will honor the Hackle-Remus family, including Michael Hackle and Danielle Remus Hackle, longtime friends and supporters of Chelsea Jewish Life Care, who are deeply involved in the local community. Michael's father, Richard Hackle, is a resident of the Leonard Florence Center for Living, and is living with ALS. A former attorney, Richard has not allowed his diagnosis to define his life. Richard is an active participant in life at the center and is known for his enthusiasm, generosity, and willingness to encourage those around him. He is often among the first to sign up for trips and activities and is always eager to lend a hand or help another resident. We are delighted to honor the Hackle Remus facility at this year's Walk for Living, said Barry Berman, CEO of Chelsea Jewish Life Care. Quote, Richard is an inspiration to everyone who knows him. He embraces every opportunity to participate, whether it's a trip, an activity, or simply helping another resident. His determination and positive spirit embody everything the Walk for Living represents. A celebration of the entire community, the ALS and MS Walk for Living, begins at 10 a.m. on Sunday the 18th at 165 Captain's Row on Admiral's Hill in Chelsea. Every dollar raised goes directly toward patient care and programs for residents living with ALS and MS. Following the two-mile walk, participants will enjoy a community celebration featuring a barbecue hosted by Chili's, face painting, live dancing performances, and petting zoo, and more. The $20 registration donation includes a Walk for a Living t-shirt, food, and all activities. 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

0: 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Here's a drug bust here, Revere Man. The Chelsea Police Drug Unit, the Revere Police Special Investigations Unit, recently conducted a joint investigation into the alleged illegal distribution of cocaine by Michael Lovejoy, 27 of Revere. As a result of the investigation, which lasted several months, search warrants were obtained from a Chelsea's district court for Lovejoy's residence. The investigation was concluded when the search warrant was executed at Lovejoy's residence in the early morning hours of Wednesday, September 23rd, at 111 Gore Road in Revere. Chelsea and Revere police officers said they recovered over 100 plus grams of cocaine, 21 grams of crack, two firearms, and a high capacity feeding device and ammunition. Again, this is Frank Dunn. It's been my pleasure to read for you from your local Revere Journal. On behalf of the Talking Information Center, everybody have a great weekend.
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2: Hi, my name is Billy, and here is tonight's weather forecast for the Talking Information Center. This evening, there will be clear skies and then later patchy fog with degrees low around 51. The sun rose today at 6:44 a.m. The sun will set today at 6:22 p.m. And the sun will rise tomorrow at 6:45 a.m. Now that's all the weather I have for today. I'm Billy giving you the weather for the Talking Information Center. Have a wonderful evening.
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8: Hello, this is Priya reading Winthrop's Sun transcript published on Thursday, October 1, 2026. News briefs. Blessing of the animals and shelter pet supply drive at St. John's Episcopal Church. All people and their pets are welcome to attend the blessing of the animals at 5:30 p.m. Saturday, October 3 at St. John's Episcopal Church, 225 Bowden Street, Winthrop. The blessing celebrates the feast of St. Francis of Assisi. Animals must be leashed or in carriers. For pets unable to attend, their owners may bring a photograph for a blessing. At the same time, the church is holding a shelter pet supply drive to benefit local animal shelters. Donations of the following items may be brought to the blessings or dropped off anytime inside the front porch of the St. John's Rectory at 231 Bowden Street next to the church. Canned dog and cat food, cat litter, used but clean towels and blankets, dog beds, cat trees, HE laundry detergent, paper towels, trash bags, bleach, pet store gift cards. Next, State Senator Lydia Edwards to host Neighborhood Coffee Hour. State Senator Lydia Edwards extend a public invitation to all residents for a neighborhood coffee chat and meet and greet. All community members are welcome and encouraged to join Senator Edwards for casual conversation about local matters. Event information. Date, Saturday, October 10th. Time, 12:30 p.m. Location, Simons Winthrop Bookstore, 152 Shirley Street, Winthrop, MA, 02152. Next, final boarding call for Voice of Logan auditions close October 4. The search for the Voice of Logan is entering its final stretch. Since being announced 2 weeks ago, the Voice of Logan contest has been taken Massachusetts by storm. As of today, over 3,225 Bay Staters have submitted auditions from Pittsfield to Boston and Methuen to Edgartown, but time is running out. If you want to submit, the deadline is Sunday, October 4 at midnight. Following the close of submissions, a selection committee and the public will help determine who becomes the next Voice of Logan, according to the following schedule. October 4, submission period closes. October 5 to 18, a selection committee reviews all entries and selects 5 finalists who best embody the spirit of Boston. October 19, the 5 finalists audition live on KISS 108. October 24, finalist auditions are posted on www.voiceoflogan.com and public voting opens. October 28, public voting closes. Number 5, the winner is announced on Billy and Lisa in the morning on KISS 108. We have been blown away by the enthusiasm for the Voice of Logan contest and how much fun people are having with it, said Rich Davey, CEO of Massport. There's a lot of pride in what it means to be from Massachusetts, and we want the Voice of Logan to capture that spirit and give our passengers a memorable welcome when they travel through the airport. For those on the fence about submitting, now is the time to do it. Who knows, you could be the next Voice of Logan. The content has also captured attention well beyond the airport, with everyone from Boston Bruins players and local personalities getting in on the fun to national coverage on NBC's Today. The Voice of Logan even made its way to late-night television with Jimmy Fallon highlighting the contest and Ben Affleck trying his hand at the script with Jimmy Kimmel. The response has helped turn the search for Boston Logan's next voice into a true statewide and national conversation. We love seeing the posts on social media of people reading the script, but just remember to submit your audition online at www.voiceoflogan.com. Only these submitted online will be eligible to win. We encourage everyone who can submit before the deadline. 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Next, Mike's Pastry opens in Logan Airport. Marketplace Logan, which manages the concessions program at Boston Logan International Airport, and the Massachusetts Port Authority, Massport, celebrated the official arrival of Mike's Pastry in Terminal C on Wednesday, September 23. Rich Davey, Chief Executive Officer, Massport, spoke to passengers about the excitement surrounding Mike's pastry arrival, alongside Michael DiCosola, President, Marketplace Development, Seth Marin, Vice President of Operations, Air Ventures, Mike's Pastry, Joseph Papa, owner Mike's Pastry, and Annette Marcogliano, owner, and Joseph's mother, Mike's Pastry. Founded in Boston's historic North End in 1946, family-owned Mike's Pastry has become a beloved Boston institution, renowned for its iconic cannoli, handcrafted pastries, and celebrated selection of classic Italian desserts, now bringing its signature sweets to Boston Logan International Airport. Mike's Pastry gives travelers a chance to enjoy a taste of the North End before they take flight. During the celebration, passengers enjoyed music from the North End, favorite a cappella singing group Street Magic, and received complimentary cannoli. Now to the next. WHS Class of 1961 reunion at the Winthrop Arms. Winthrop High School Class of 1961 holds 65th reunion. Gary Schumann photos. The Winthrop High School Class of 1961 celebrated its 65th reunion on Saturday, September 19th at Winthrop Yacht Club. Reunion committee leaders Ron Spinney, former outstanding WHS teacher and legendary girls basketball coach, said it was pure joy to have classmates together 65 years after their graduation from Winthrop High School. The classmates and guests enjoyed a scrumptious buffet, luncheon, dessert, and great reminiscing about their years in the Winthrop School District. We'll see you again in 2031. Now to the next. FKO's Rise and Shine playgroup returns to Winthrop this month. Special to the transcript, for kids only after school, FKO is welcoming families back to its Rise and Shine playgroup, a drop-in community playgroup designed for infants, toddlers, and young children ages 0 to 5 and their caregivers. Rise and Shine will resume on Monday, October 5, 2026 at FKO's Winthrop location at 233 Winthrop Street. The playgroup will be open most Mondays, Tuesdays, Thursdays, and Fridays from 9:30 to 11:30. Rise and Shine provides children with a fun, social, and interactive environment where they can explore, play, and learn alongside their peers. Families have access to FKO's outdoor nature classroom, early education classroom, and gymnasium, with materials and activities designed to encourage creativity, exploration, and cognitive development throughout the year. Families can also enjoy a variety of specialized activities, including music, sensory art, opportunities for new parent meetups, and plenty of time for open-ended exploration and play. FKO Executive Director Brianna Flannery shared her reflections on the program. When we built the FKO facility in 2021, our board of directors made it a priority for the building to be a resource for the entire Winthrop community. Because FKO's after-school programming begins later in the day, we are able to open our doors during the morning hours for programs like Rise and Shine that bring people together and make meaningful use of this community space. The program is designed as an accessible drop-in experience for local families. Daily drop-in sessions are $5 per family, or families can purchase a monthly pass for $40. 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Now to the next. New e-bike policy in effect at town parks by Adam Swift. Signups are up in Winthrop's Ingleside Park, alerting residents to the town's new e-bike and motorized scooter policy that prohibits the vehicles from public parks in Winthrop. At last week's town council, several councillors noted that there have still been some issues with people riding the electric bikes and scooters in the park, and asked about enforcement and of an education about the ordinance. I have been seeing a lot of e-bikes down there because I just got out of there coaching football. The fast ones too. I'm still seeing them, said Precinct 6 Councillor Martin Finn. Councillor at large Kurt Miller thanked town manager Tony Marino and the town for getting the sign-ups at Ingleside Park about the e-bike policy. One thing that I think we can still do is get some knowledge out there, said Miller. The police department has done it with what it actually allowed for different age groups and safety gear that should be worn on certain ones. I was hoping to get some information on the town website, so that would help us guide the conversation. But I do appreciate that you got this done. Marino noted that the police department has posted a flyer with information and safety regulations regarding the vehicles, and that information has now been reposted to town sites. Miller also asked if there would be any action taken at French Square, which is also a town park that falls under the new policy. We can take a look at signs there, said Marino. The push was to get them down at Ingleside. We didn't have any plans right now, but we will take a look at it. As far e-bike use outside of the parks on town streets, Marino said he suspects that many riders are violating the law by not wearing helmets or proper safety gears. It's not just here. It is every town I drive through, said Marino. I would caution the parents too about buying these things for their children. They need the safety equipment. Now to the next. Councillor Romano proposes increased notice for public meetings by Adam Swift. Precinct 3 Councillor Joseph Romano proposed an ordinance change at last week's Winthrop Town Council meeting that he said would increase transparency and provide more information to the public. The ordinance change would allow posting of every proposed ordinance, appropriation order, or loan authorization, except emergency ordinance as provided in Section 229A, to be posted either once in full in a local newspaper or posted on the town's website at least 7 days before its final passage. The motion filed by Romano stated that posting in both the newspaper and on the town's website is preferred but not mandatory. During last week's town council meeting, Romano clarified that the ordinance change is not meant to replace the newspaper postings with the online postings, but to give the town the option to post the relevant information in more locations. I just want another option for people to be able to find it, said Romano. I understand that people might be confused when I said posted both in the newspaper and on the town website is preferred but not mandatory. I would like that we did both, but you only need the newspaper. That is the only thing that state law requires. I'm just trying to prevent a situation where it doesn't get on the website in time. We have the legal rights to vote. Romano said he does not want to make it more strict to vote on a notice, but that he also wants to make it easier for the public to have another place to easily go and read the notices. The motion was sent to the Council's Rules and Ordinance Submit Committee, where Romano said the language could be amended slightly for clarity. There will also be a public hearing scheduled for the ordinance change prior to a Council vote. I just want to agree with Councillor Romano. I think it would be a great benefit to everybody to have those notices posted to the town website as timely as possible, said Councillor at Large Max Tessinari. Now to the next. Tree Winthrop announces new pollinator garden and community planting day. Volunteers, donors invited to help transform Crest Avenue Park on October 10th. Special to the transcript. Tree Winthrop Akka, as Winthrop loves trees and grow, will lead an effort at Crest Avenue Park to clean up its garden beds, create a pollinator garden, seek official monarch waste station status, and plant three service berry trees. TreeWinthrop.org received permission from Winthrop's Department of Public Works director and consulted with the tree warden about the project to ensure the planting support the town's broader tree care goals. The group will establish a healthy, sustainable garden that can thrive for years to come. In addition, TreeWinthrop.org is building on years of community greening work with a new project at the median at the center of River Street and Crest Avenue. The organization has adopted the site and planted native plants such as bee balm, black-eyed Susans, golden wort, blue asters, purple phlox, and common milkweed. Community members are invited to volunteer on October 10 at 9:30 a.m. Meeting at Crest Avenue Park. Volunteers will help clean and prepare the garden beds, establish pollinator-friendly plantings, and clear space to plant the three service berry trees in the spring. Participants are encouraged to bring gardening gloves and join neighbors in creating a healthier, more welcoming green space. Tree Winthrop's past initiatives include creating Winthrop's Adopt a Tree program and playing an instrumental role in the community tree inventory and Winthrop's tree ordinance. The organization has also planted trees at the Landing, the Winthrop Public Library, and Ingleside Park projects that have expanded the town's canopy and strengthened community stewardship of public green spaces. TreeWinthrop.org is seeking donations to purchase trees, pollinators, plants, and other materials needed to complete the project. 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Tree Winthrop, also known as Winthrop Loves Trees and Grow, is a community organization dedicated to protecting and expanding Winthrop's urban forest through education, advocacy, tree planting, and volunteer stewardship. 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Now to the next. DCR unveils interactive fall foliage map for 2026, special to the journal. Continuing its effort to ensure Massachusetts residents and visitors get the most out of fall in New England, the Department of Conservation and Recreation, DCR, today announced the return of its interactive fall foliage map, which has been updated for the 2026 season. The map depicts foliage conditions across the state, showing where leaves have begun to change, as well as how far they are in the process. Fall is one of the best times to get out and enjoy Massachusetts, and our state parks are some of the most beautiful places to see the season change, said Governor Maura Healey. This interactive map makes it easier for residents and visitors to find peak foliage, explore different parts of the state, and experience everything our parks and communities have to offer. From the Berkshires to the North Shore, fall brings people together to enjoy the outdoors and discover communities across Massachusetts, said Lieutenant Governor Kim Driscoll. The fall foliage map is a great tool to help families and visitors plan a trip, explore our state parks, and make the most of the season. We take fall very seriously in Massachusetts, and we want everyone to be able to enjoy the best New England has to offer, said DCR Commissioner Nicole LaChapelle. DCR properties are home to beautiful forests that come to life with the colors of fall. Each year, our foliage map helps guide thousands of people to where the leaves are most colorful to so that they can experience all the magic of the fall season. DCR's interactive fall foliage map enables users to prepare for leaf peeping by searching based on geography and calendar dates. The map can also search for foliage activity at a specific DCR property so that visitors can plan their trip around when colors will be most vibrant. The map also features DCR photos taken by DCR staff, allowing visitors to see current conditions before setting out to a park. Through a combined analysis of forestry, records from past falls, and data on current weather patterns, DCR is able to map where and when leaves are most likely to start changing colors. Foliage activity is expected to peak in mid-October this year. As with previous years, Western Massachusetts is expected to reach peak colors before the rest of the state. The interactive fall foliage map is easily accessible on both desktops and mobile devices and can be found online at DCR's fall foliage webpage. Agency social media channels will also share foliage content throughout the season. Now to the next. Winthrop Schools Looking at Increasing Enrollment by Adam Swift. While some school districts in the region are seeing decreases in school enrollment, that's not the case in Winthrop. At last week's Winthrop School Committee meeting, Superintendent of Schools Lisa Howard said the district is currently up to 2,002 enrolled students. Those numbers are highest in the 7th grade with 168 students and lowest in the 11th grade with 124, which is not a dip in enrollment. It has been that class size pretty much right along, give or take 4 or 5 students, said Howard. The superintendent noted that as of last week's meeting, there were still 18 students in pre-registration, meaning that they are in line to enroll in the district. Keep in mind, especially at the beginning of the school year when you are hearing the total number of students who have enrolled, there's also a total number of students that have left, said Howard. That number at the 12th grade level is important because sometimes we have 155 students at the 12th grade level and the incoming 11th grade class is much smaller. So there is a lot that goes into the total number of kids that have enrolled in the total year-round number, said Howard. We are averaging an increase of about 25 in the bottom line number. I know that 4 or 5 years ago, the number was 1,967, and that's been slowly creeping up. In other business, the school committee held a moment of silence in honor of Margaret Pat Connors and Leanne Silverman. Connor spent 26 years in the Winthrop School Department, beginning as an aide at the Willis School before retiring from the payroll department in 2014. Silverman was a fourth grade teacher for 28 years. Howard also addressed an uptick in public records requests from the school department. They are not necessarily from parents, but from groups that are seeking information about schools, said Howard. Howard said she has been in touch with other superintendents in the region who said they have also been dealing with various groups sending out emails with public records requests. The requests are often focused on documentation of where the districts have purchased different services from vendors, she said. We try to get them out as quickly as possible, said Howard. This is not just Winthrop. This is sort of a routine thing that is happening across the state. The Superintendents Association is somewhat helpful in giving you advice about what to do, but the bottom line is you have to respond in 10 days either with what they are requesting for information, or you can ask for an extension. Now to the next. Town manager provides update on ongoing infrastructure projects. Staff report. Winthrop Town Manager Tony Marino provided an update on several ongoing infrastructure projects in the town in his report to the Town Council this week. The River Street TIP is wrapping up and the contractor is working on punch list items, Marino stated. We thank everyone for their patience with this project and are happy to move forward with revamped River Street, including new utility work and sidewalks. The town manager also provided an update on the largest ongoing project in town, the construction of a new fire station on Pauline Street. The fire station storm water pipe work should be wrapped up this week, and the retaining wall blocks will also be delivered, Marino stated. Once this work is complete, the general contractor GNR Construction will begin the site and foundation work in early October. Work on the prep wall that is being proposed to stop the erosion at 242 to 244 Grandview Avenue will begin later this week, and Marino said town officials anticipate it taking approximately 2 weeks to complete. There is also ongoing work at Yarrell Beach. The coastal berm installation will continue starting this week at Yarrell Beach, Marino said. We met with residents on September 10 and identified the 5 beach access ramps we will install after the coastal berm is installed. Now to the next forum. Our opinions. Congratulations, Chief Rogers. A new era in the Winthrop Police Department begins today, October 1, when newly appointed Police Chief Steve Rogers assumes the helm of the Winthrop Police Department. Chief Rogers, a lifelong Winthrop resident, has dedicated his career and his life to the citizens of our community. He has served in the Winthrop PD for more than 3 decades, starting as a patrolman and then rising in the ranks to the post of detective, sergeant, lieutenant, and deputy chief for the past 2 years. Steve has served as a leader of Winthrop Police Explorer Program and the Winthrop Civilian Police Academy and is well known for his years of volunteer service as a coach and leader in Winthrop Youth Hockey and youth baseball programs. We are especially heartened that our town's leaders promoted from within. In our view, individuals who have served our community honorably and effectively should be first in line for the top posts in their department. They know the needs of our town and our town's people better than anyone, and Chief Rogers meets the standard. We know we join with all our fellow residents in offering our congratulations to Chief Rogers upon his well-deserved promotion, as well as in our enthusiasm for his tenure as our new police chief. And thank you, Chief Goodwin. We also want to thank you, outgoing Police Chief John Goodwin, who served our town admirably for 9 years. Chief Goodwin transferred to the Winthrop PD from the Revere PD in 2017, serving as deputy chief under former Chief Terence Delhanty for 7 years until he was appointed as chief in July 2024. Chief Goodwin earned the respect of both the officers under him, of our townspeople, for the efficient and professional manner with which he operated our police department. We know we join with all our fellow residents in thanking Chief Goodwin for his service to our community and wishing him the best in his retirement years. Next. An expensive winter ahead. The war with Iran already has cost U.S. consumers more than $100 billion in direct costs for our gasoline purchases. That's about $800 per family since the war began in February, and that figure is increasing every day that the war drags on. However, what we are paying at the pump because of this so-called war is nothing compared to the coming shock of heating oil prices for the 20% of Massachusetts residents who use oil to heat their homes. The average price for a gallon of heating oil already is jaw-dropping, $6.15 per gallon, which represents a staggering 75% increase above the average price of $3.52 per gallon at this time last year. This means that a fill-up of 200 gallons for a family's oil tank will cost about $1,250, a figure that is completely unaffordable for many, and that will strain the budgets for most. Natural gas prices are not predicted to increase as much, but the 50% of Massachusetts residents who heat their homes with natural gas are expected to see an increase of up to 15% in their heating bills this winter. Even if the war with Iran were to end tomorrow, the significant disruption to the world's energy supply chains that already have occurred would not bring significant relief from the current elevated prices for gasoline, diesel, and home heating oil. In short, there is no relief in sight, and there is likely prospect, depending on weather around the country and more supply shocks, of prices going even higher. The only hope we have for making it through the winter heating season without emptying our wallets is to pray for a warmer than normal winter. Even so, we still should plan on lowering our thermostats and wearing heavy sweaters in our homes. Next. Was this weekend's Northeaster a preview of things to come? This weekend's long-lasting storm brought torrential rain, high winds, and some coastal flooding for almost 4 full days. The miserable conditions made life difficult for most of us, but it was not nearly as severe as it could have been. Those who live along the coast were fortunate that the predicted high tides in the range of 10.4 feet during the 72-hour period were not unusually high. Combined with a storm surge of about 2.5 feet, the highest tide of this past weekend was 12.9 feet, enough to flood some low-lying areas, but not a devastating surge. By comparison, the highest tide ever recorded in Boston Harbor was 15.16 feet on January 4, 2018, which exceeded the 15.10 tide of Blizzard of 78. That epic high tide, which flooded the Boston seaport and the Blue Line at Aquarium Station, occurred during a king tide of 12.1 feet. This was Priya reading Winthrop Sun transcript. 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
7: 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And Framingham.
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9: Hello, everyone. My name is Lisa Rosales Mora, coming to you today from the Marshfield Talking Information Center. And today is the 1st of October. Thursday, 2026. And we will begin with the Duxbury Clipper, the edition of Wednesday, September 30th, 2026. And we begin with an article on the Powder Point Bridge. Federal officials say Powder Point Bridge isn't historic. The Powder Point Bridge is not eligible for listing on the National Register of Historic Places due to its age, design, and construction methods, according to a recent determination by the Federal Highway Safety Administration. On Monday at the Select Board's meeting at Town Hall, Duxbury Town Manager Renee Reed read a September 28th email from Noel Mello Jr., the Environmental Program Manager for Mass Division of the Federal Highway Safety Administration, USDOT, to Frank Geisel of the Save Powder Point Bridge organization about the historic status of the bridge. Save Powder Point Bridge is a grassroots registered nonprofit organization made up of Duxbury citizens hoping to prevent the demolition and replacement of the 40-year-old 2,200-foot-long timber and beam bridge, which has multiple failed pilings underneath, and it requires hundreds of thousands of dollars in annual repairs. The bridge connects the town to Duxbury Beach. The topic was not listed on the Select Board's formal meeting agenda, but the discussion took place during the town manager's report section of the meeting. Reed said he wanted the board to see the email as soon as it came in. In the message, Mello said that on July 23rd, Save Powder Point Bridge had applied to be named as a Section 106 consulting party and had been granted this status on August 18th. Section 106 is part of the Federal National Historic Preservation Act that mandates that any project receiving federal assistance, approval of funding must formally review the potential impact on historic structures and accommodate historic preservation of them. Save Powder Point Bridge had also requested that the FHWA forward a request for a determination of historical eligibility for the existing bridge to the keeper of the National Register of Historic Places. Mello said that after reviewing the documentation from the group, as well as information and plans for a new bridge, from the Mass Department of Transportation, the FHWA determined the current bridge was not eligible to be declared historical and declined to forward it to the keeper. It is our determination that the existing Powder Point Bridge over Duxbury Bay is not eligible for listing on the National Register of Historic Places, stated Mello in the email. This agrees with the November 22, 2024 eligibility opinion letter between the MassDOT and the Mass Historical Commission. The original bridge, built in 1891, was eligible to be listed on the NRHP. That original bridge was heavily damaged by fire on June 11, 1985. The damage incurred by the fire elicited an inspection that determined the bridge was damaged beyond repair. The 1891 bridge was then demolished and was replaced by a new timber bridge in 1986. The new existing bridge in 1986 has a different design and construction methodology from the original 1891 structure. It is currently in exceedingly poor engineering condition and is load restricted. Additional alterations were made to the existing bridge over time, including wrapping piers, installing gusset plates, and replacing damaged piers. While the FHWA acknowledges that the bridge is important to the local community and serves as a local landmark, insufficient documentation has been provided to support that the bridge is associated with the cultural benefits, customs, or practices rooted in the community's history or is important for maintaining the community's cultural identity, stated Mello in his email. Say Powder Point Bridge is allowed to provide additional information that would sufficiently satisfy the definition of a traditional cultural place, which is laid out by the National Park Service. Mello said it should work with MassDOT under Section 106 process to do this. If the group can provide this evidence, Mello said the FHWA would be willing to reconsider and move the process forward to the keeper of the National Historic Preservation. We ask that you see this as an opportunity to continue to voice your needs and desires regarding the project as it moves forward, and thank you for bringing this to our attention, stated Mello. Reed said he was unaware that the Save Powder Point Bridge had applied to be a Section 106 consulting party. Chairwoman Amy McNabb wanted the select board to send a letter supporting the bridge's historical eligibility, but Reed said that would be a change in direction from where the board currently stands. Board member Cynthia Ladd-Fiorini said they had been waiting for a formal Section 106 determination to allow the board to have enough information to make a decision on the bridge's future. Reed said he recently received a 12-page long list of questions from the town's Powder Point advisory, and he would send it to the select board. He added that he was shocked at its length and that it went way beyond the scope of the Powder Point Bridge Advisory Committee's charge. While select board members said they would like to see the bridge get on the National Register of Historic Places and get a final determination from the keeper, they acknowledged that they couldn't discuss the topic that night as it wasn't on their agenda. There are some things unsettled here, said select board member Michael McGee. This isn't on the agenda tonight. We need to put it on the agenda for further deliberation and allow the public to come in here as well. Select board member Brian Glennon said it was a valid communication to tell Reed the information they would like provided to them when they meet on this topic in around 2 weeks. And the Chandler School Council is at 4 p.m. at Chandler School, room 204. The planning board at 6 p.m. at the center on the second floor. That's Tuesday, October. Oh, call the town hall for the times on those meetings. And on Tuesday, October 6th, the Historical Commission will meet at 7 p.m. There is going to be a harvest homecoming at the Pilgrim Church, 404 Washington Street, a free event for all ages, Saturday, October 3rd. Following PSI, the climb at 10 o'clock, 11 to 12, the rain date is October 4th, giant inflatables, apple pie contest, jumpy houses, sack races, cider donuts, and more. And in weather reflections, we say, of course, the big weather news was the long-lasting nor'easter that began to affect us late last Friday and is projected to continue well into Monday. Fortunately for us, this extreme low-pressure system did not follow the usual path of northeast storms that move up the eastern coastline of the U.S. and then exit for the maritime provinces. Instead, a very powerful high-pressure system over Quebec kept this nor'easter nearly stationary off the coasts of Maryland and New Jersey with its strong clockwise winds. This gave us somewhat less than expected wind strength and storm surges. As I compose this on a Sunday evening, both systems are weakening and the storm system is slowly moving northward. Meanwhile, the Atlantic Basin remains abnormally quiet as tropical storm Fay is expected to dissipate soon due to wind shear. Note that as I compose this, the Atlantic named storms are only at F, while the Pacific storms are already at R for Rachel. The National Weather Service is now predicting normal to below normal temperatures for our region in its 6 to 10 day and 8 to 14 day forecasts. Autumn is nigh. And there will be a shuck fest. It got rescheduled. Oysters and Art. It will take place Saturday, October 10th from 1 to 5 at the Duxbury Oyster. Well, sponsored by Duxbury Oyster Company and takes place at the Art Complex Museum, 189 Alden Street in Duxbury. And they'll have food trucks, lobster rolls, live music, and of course, oysters. Sounds like a fun time. And of course, voters to face lengthy ballot on Election Day. Early voting starts October 17th at Town Hall. On Election Day, voters we'll see a two-page, three-sided ballot filled with decisions about federal and state offices, as well as nine legislative questions. A record, according to Duxbury Town Clerk Sue Kelly, who is urging residents to inform themselves before voting on these initiatives. Kelly attended the Duxbury Select Board's meeting Monday night to have the board call for the election and approve her proposal for early voting for the election. This year, there are three ways to vote in the state midterm election. In person, on Tuesday, always in person, on November 3rd at Duxbury's polling place in the Lieutenant Timothy Steele building on St. George Street from 7 a.m. to 8 p.m. And if you can't make it in person, there's early at the town clerk's office at town hall on specific dates or via a mail-in option and postcards for residents wanting a mail-in ballot. They have already been sent out to all residents. Kelly, she's received 3,000 requests. Kelly said her office has not yet received the ballots from the state, but expects to get them by Friday. They will be mailed out right after. Residents must return both pages or their votes on any missing pages will be tallied as blank. I want to bring to people's attention that the ballot this year will be a two-page ballot, my first ever multi-page ballot, the town clerk said. It will have three sides. The first side is candidates and three questions, and the other questions are on the second and third pages. As there are nine ballot questions, Kelly urged residents to educate themselves on these. I would encourage everyone to take a look at the red book that was mailed to every household because I'm quite sure the people will be taking their time to read through them, maybe for the first time, and it will take people longer to go through the ballot, she said. The red book is the mass information for voters mailed to residents by the Secretary of State. It lists the offices on the ballot, U.S. Senator, U.S. Rep, Governor and Lieutenant Governor, Attorney General, Secretary of State, Treasurer, Auditor, Governor's Counselor, State Senator, State Rep, DA, Register of Probate, Plymouth County Commissioner, and Plymouth County Treasurer. It also contains information on the nine ballot questions. Question 1 through 8 are laws proposed by the initiative petition. Question 9 is a referendum on an existing law to see if it should remain in place. Kelly said that a link to the Red Book is available on her webpage on the town's website. The Select Board voted unanimously to hold Election Day on November 3rd, and it also approved early voting at the town clerk's office at 878 Tremont Street for 2 weeks, from October 17th to the 30th, including on two Saturdays. Early voting will take place on the following days, October 17th from 9 to 3, Monday, October 19th from 9 to 7, Tuesday, October 20th from 9 to 3, Wednesday, October 21 from 9 to 3, Thursday, October 22 from 9 to 3, Friday the 23rd, 9 to 12, and Saturday, October 24th from 9 to 5, Monday, October 26th from 9 to 7, Tuesday, October 27th from 9 to 3, Wednesday, October 28th from 9 to 3, Thursday, October 29th from 9 to 3, Friday, October 30th from 9 to 12. The deadline to register to vote in this election is October 24th. The deadline to apply to vote by mail is by 5 p.m. October 27th. Town historian Tony Kelsey leads the second talk at the 250th Revolutionary War Lecture Series at the Drew Archival Library, 147 St. George Street, on Tuesday, October 6th at 5 p.m. Four young Duxbury men were caught up in the chaotic times of the Revolution, and their lives were changed forever by the fortunes of war that drew them far from home. Their stories are emblematic of how people in towns like Duxbury had to cope with a future that was nothing like the past. And in other news, celebrate fall with the sights and smells of apples cooking over a hearth fire at the Alden House Historic Site. This Saturday, October 3rd, from 1 to 3, the program will explore the recipes John and Priscilla Alden would have brought with them from England and how they might have recreated familiar dishes to give themselves a taste of home in a new place. Visitors can enjoy the demonstration in the new Alden Center for Living History and take home a recipe to try in their own kitchen. The program will be held with Foodways historian who specializes in making the food of the pilgrims. The event is included with museum admission. The site is located at 105 Alden Street. Go to alden.org for more information. And take note of the new date, Plymouth Seafood Festival. Hedge House Lawn, Town Hall Common, and Harbor Masters Building. Fun for the whole family. Sample all kinds of seafood. And for tickets and latest info, go to theheartofplymouth.org. And in other news, something is brewing at Alden House. Ride your broomstick over to the Alden House Historic Site for a spooktacular night of family fun, Friday and Saturday, October 23rd and 24th. This year's haunted house includes mildly frightening haunted tours of the historic Alden House, a haunted maze and trail walk, and a scavenger hunt. Admission is $15 per person. The event is not recommended for children under 3, and costumes are encouraged. Space is limited, so be sure to get your tickets early. Go to alden.org. And news from the center. There will be a vax clinic. Shaw's Pharmacy will be offering flu, COVID, RSV, pneumonia, and shingles vaccines. Pre-registration is strongly encouraged, but walk-ins are welcome as long as supplies last. Friday, October 2nd, 9 to 11. 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This would be on Wednesday, October 7th at 1. Benefits of Mindfulness. 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Wednesday, October 7th, 1 to 3. 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Travel with the center, explore the Canadian Rockies and Northern Italy on professionally guided tours designed to make travel easy, enriching, and enjoyable. Travel with friends, meet new people, and enjoy the convenience of exploring the world with the center. Visit the website or contact the center for details and information sessions. And in other news, and readers' view, Mike Minogue is the best choice for governor. I support Mike Minogue for governor of Massachusetts because... And in other news, and readers' view, Mike Minogue is the best...

okay. Accountability means making state government answerable to the taxpayers. Mike has pledged to conduct an independent audit of the legislature and the entire state budget, building on the 72% of Massachusetts voters who supported the audit at the ballot box. He also proposes greater transparency in state spending and stronger oversight of waste, fraud, and government contracts. Affordability means addressing the costs that are driving families and businesses out of Massachusetts. Mike proposes cutting waste and taxes, reducing state-mandated energy fees, pursuing lower-cost energy, and expanding access to more affordable health care, housing, and transportation. Opportunity means creating an environment where businesses can stay, grow, and create jobs. His plan calls for recruiting and retaining businesses, expanding manufacturing and high-tech industries, supporting vocational education, and making greater use of state land for economic development. Keeping Mass safe means enforcing the law while supporting victims, families, and law enforcement. Mike proposes ending sanctuary state policies, strengthening parole and bail policies, holding violent offenders accountable, protecting constitutional rights, and ending full-term abortions. Mike Minogue brings something different to the governor's office. Military leadership, experience running a major mass company, and a clearly defined plan for governing. For me, AAOK represents the kind of leadership Massachusetts needs. Accountability in government, affordability for families, opportunity for businesses, and workers and safe community. I support Mike Minogue for governor. Sincerely, John F. Dargan III from Arrowhead Lane. And in other opinions, historic O'Neill Farm directors extend our heartfelt condolences to Cynthia Muir and the Muir family with our deepest gratitude for the more than 20 years of volunteer service Doug devoted as a founder member of Historic O'Neill Farm, Inc. Doug combined his legal expertise with his passion for conservation to guide Carl O'Neill and a board of seven additional members in formalizing the charitable corporation that would establish the Mass Agricultural Preservation and Conservation Protections for the farmland. His steady counsel helped ensure that the farm's historic landscape, agricultural heritage, commitment to education, and open space protections remain at the forefront of every decision. Doug served as secretary for a number of years and was instrumental in helping the directors navigate the insurance and liability requirements involved in managing the property and hosting public events. He also provided legal guidance as Historic O'Neill Farm formalized the easement to Chandler Hay Field and Trails and during the purchase of the remaining 2.7 acres from an earlier sale. Doug's expertise and belief that farming should remain an integral part of the historic O'Neill Farm property shaped countless discussions and long-range planning efforts. He provided thoughtful advice and guidance to the board throughout navigating Carl's role as tenant farmer and director. Doug maintained his desire for the farm to remain in dairy, and he offered counsel and support throughout the RFP selection process and ultimate decision to select Tewksbury Creamery as Historic O'Neill Farm's next tenant farmer. We miss his calm and steady leadership and wise counsel and know that the many accomplishments of the past 20 years would not have been possible without him. Kimberly Glatstein, Historic O'Neill Farm, Inc. Board of Directors. And finally, put the Tewksbury Beach Committee back to work, Reader's View. At the September 21 Select Board meeting, I heard repeated emphasis on respecting the easements town meeting had authorized. That principle deserves consistent application. What about town meeting's decision to keep the Tewksbury Beach Committee? On March 14th, voters rejected Article 16, the proposal to dissolve the committee, by 95 votes to 83. Dissolution had unanimous recommendations from the Select Board and Finance Committee, with the warrant arguing the professional staff and the bridge project had made its responsibilities unnecessary.

0: more than 6 months later, residents are still asking when it will function again. Those whose correspondence has been shared with me have contacted the moderator without receiving a substantial answer. The only response shared came from town manager Renee Reed. His September 8th email referred residents to the warrant's reasons for dissolution and compared the situation to other committees that disbanded after professional staff assumed their functions. It did not acknowledge that Article 16 failed or explain how this committee would resume work. The committee's charge matters. The published bylaws direct it to advise the select board, town manager, finance committee, and other relevant agencies on beach use and management, including recommendations for proper maintenance of the Powder Point Bridge. They also require cooperation with beach organizations for the protection and preservation of the beach. Professional expertise does not replace public participation. With the bridge's future unresolved, we need both. This committee should help examine beach access, maintenance, obligations, and community impacts while its advice can still matter. The two town meeting actions are legally different, but the accountability principle is consistent. A rejected dissolution proposal should not achieve substantially the same result through prolonged inactivity. Appointments belong to the moderator under the published bylaws. Residents deserve a current roster, an explanation of any obstacles, and a timetable for appointments and meetings. The select board should publicly request that update. This is not about assigning blame. It's about respecting the process and ensuring the committee can continue and contribute before consequential bridge decisions are made. Keeping it alive should mean more than keeping its name on a web page by Bob Tutty on St. George Street. And that ends today's reading. Thank you very much for listening and have a great week.
1: 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Please stay tuned for more programming and thank you for listening.
2: Hi, my name is Billy, and here is tonight's weather forecast for the Talking Information Center. This evening, there will be clear skies and then later patchy fog with degrees low around 51. The sun rose today at 6:44 a.m. The sun will set today at 6:22 p.m. And the sun will rise tomorrow at 6:45 a.m. And that's all the weather I have for today. I'm Billy giving you the weather for the Talking Information Center. Have a wonderful evening.
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7: Hello, everyone, and thank you for tuning into the Talking Information Center. Today is Friday, the 2nd of October, and I will be reading from the Plymouth Independent. The first article today is titled, An Indigenous History Not in the Books, by Emily Spatz, Independent Staff. About 600 middle schoolers got out of classes Wednesday to learn about traditional Wampanoag dance and culture, along with the tragic history of abuse for thousands of kids their age, at an hour-long assembly in the gym at Plymouth Community Intermediate School. The assembly was organized to coincide with Orange Shirt Day, an annual Day of Remembrance for tens of thousands of Indigenous children forcibly removed from their families as part of assimilation programs since the early 1800s. Before the dancing and music, the leader of the assembly, Cameron Green Deer, asked how many in the bleachers were aware of the tragic story of the residential schools where Indigenous kids were stripped of their culture, language, and families. "Oh, that's a lot of hands. Your teachers are doing great," said Green Deer, a member of the Ho-Chunk Nation of Wisconsin and the Mashpee Wampanoag tribe. "It's not just about a shirt," said Green Deer. "It's actually about what happened to many children, just like yourself, your age." He described it as a tough history to imagine. "But we have to be honest with it so we don't repeat that history," he added, asking the audience if they agree. The students yelled a resounding yes. Soon, the gym came alive as performers in colorful regalia presented traditional dances and songs to honor victims and survivors of Indigenous residential schools. Students, many wearing orange shirts, learned about the uniqueness of Native cultures, and some even got to join a round dance at the end of the assembly, holding hands with performers and dancing in a circle. "It was really good," said 7th grader Aubrey Bryant, 12, who sat in the front row of the bleachers next to two friends. "All their dances are really special to them." Green Deer's group, called the Nishla Singers and Dancers, included his four children, Addie, Juliet, Lila, and Amelia, as well as his brother David, and David's two children, Maple and Quill. For about half the assembly, the brothers sang and played a traditional drum while their children, themselves elementary and middle school students in Mashpee, performed several group and individual dances. In between performances, Green Deer explained the significance of each dance and highlighted different aspects of Indigenous culture. "It's important for kids to be knowledgeable of all aspects of culture and tradition," said PCIS Principal Brian Palladino, who wore an orange tie and watched the performance alongside students. "There's life outside of Plymouth." From the early 1800s and well into the 1900s, Native American children were forcibly abducted by their government agents and sent to schools hundreds of miles away from their families. There, many were beaten, starved, and abused in an attempt to assimilate them into American culture. Thousands died or never returned to their homes. The assembly was funded by a $5,000 grant from the Massachusetts Cultural Council, aimed at strengthening community connections to the Wampanoag tribe. The grant also funded several other events over the past year to immerse students in the Mashpee Wampanoag community, said Laura Hapgood, a 7th grade math teacher who applied for the grant. Last October, 7th graders went on a field trip to the Wacoit Bay National Estuarian Research Reserve. And in the spring, a member of the Herring Pond Wampanoag tribe hosted an after-school event where students made corn husk dolls. On Wednesday, the kids were focused on Green Deer and his family. He explained that the performers' intricate regalia were handmade by their mothers and can take 6 months to a year to make. "A lot of our dancers have beadwork, just tiny little pieces of these things," he said. "There are thousands, literally thousands of them that we have to put on one by one. So blood, sweat, and tears goes into these regalia." When Green Deer took questions, one student asked how often the performers practice. "It's an everyday thing," Green Deer said, explaining that he, his brother, and their kids have been dancing and singing their entire lives. As the performance ended, excitement flooded the gym as Green Deer said he would choose students from the bleachers to join the performers in the round dance. He chose about 25 eager kids. 12-year-old Tegan Gagnon said she learned that in some Native cultures, the drum is considered a living thing. "It's history that's not in the books," Green Deer said after wrapping up the powwow drum into a quilt at the end of the assembly. "History is due to repeat itself if it's not taught." Culture, Plymouth Seafood Festival to Celebrate Town's History, by Julia Marie Davis, independent correspondent. Plymouth is known around the world for its history, but for generations, much of the town's identity and its survival came directly from the sea. Fishing and shipping helped Plymouth thrive through the 19th century, as fisheries and seafood played a key role in the town's economy and culture. Over time, however, that part of Plymouth's story became less visible, as the town became increasingly identified with its pilgrim history, beaches, and tourism. Now seafood is having something of a renaissance here, particularly with the remarkable growth of oyster farming in Plymouth Harbor and the Plymouth Downtown Waterfront District, DWD. Thinks it's time to celebrate, said Rick Vaio, district president. The inaugural Plymouth Seafood Festival will be from 11 to 4, Saturday, October 10, at three downtown locations, with Plymouth-grown oysters, lobster and clam chowder, local restaurants, breweries, and Plymouth's own musicians, along with marine education, boats, art, and children's activities. Plymouth has always been a hub of seafood, Vaio said, but for many years now, I don't think it's been focused on. In Plymouth, the sea has never been merely a backdrop. It carried the pilgrims and many generations to these shores. But more importantly, it fed families, created intergenerational fisheries businesses, and helped shape the town that grew up around it. The new seafood festival is in some ways a reminder of how the town's connection to fishing and serving fresh seafood has endured even as the town continues to evolve. There are numbers behind the resurgence. In 2014, Plymouth reported 339,052 American oysters landed, valued at about $190,000. By 2022, Plymouth's oyster harvest had grown to more than 3.9 million oysters, worth nearly $1.5 million, according to data published by the town of Plymouth from the State Division on Marine Fisheries annual reports. The growth is particularly striking because shell fishing was prohibited in Plymouth Harbor for decades due to water quality problems. Following improvements to the harbor, a large area along Long Beach was reopened to shell fishing in the past decade. Not only has seafood output grown, but the quality of restaurants and venues has improved along with it, Vaio said. We've always had lobster. We've had great fishing off our coast. But now we have a tremendous oyster presence as well, with the oyster farms in Plymouth Harbor, he said. The resurgence, coupled with Plymouth's growing appeal as a destination for people from neighboring communities, as well as traditional tourists, helped make the timing right for a seafood festival of its own. The DWD already creates events and promotions throughout the year, including the Harvest Festival and holiday activities. The Seafood Festival gives the organization a unique way to showcase what Plymouth has to offer, this time through one of the town's oldest connections, seafood. The event is meant to encourage visitors to explore more than one part of town. Rather than putting everything under one tent, the festival will be divided among three locations: the Hedge House Lawn, 126 Water Street, Town Hall Green, 26 Court Street, and the area beside the Harbor Master's Building, between East Bay Grill and the Lobster Hut. Each site will have a tent featuring multiple seafood tasting experiences. With admission, festival goers can travel among the three to sample oysters, lobster and clam chowder from participating Plymouth producers and restaurants. Additional food, beer, wine, and non-alcoholic beverages will also be available for purchase. Clam chowder competitors will include Artisan Pig, New England Clam Chowder, Cabby Shack, Signature New England Clam Chowder, Cork and Table Kitchen and Bar Portuguese Clam Chowder, and Second Wind Brewing. Lobster dishes will be prepared by Lobster Hut, Anejo Lobster Bisque, Wood Seafood Classic Lobster Rolls, and Cabby Shack Lemongrass Lobster Tacos. A free trolley, supported by Park Plymouth, will run continuously among the three locations, so visitors can ride from one festival site to another if they prefer not to walk the entire route. And there will be plenty of happenings between tastings. Each festival location will have live music from local bands, as well as beer or wine from local breweries and wineries. From Plymouth only, not just from the region. In addition, nine Plymouth oyster farms are expected to participate, giving visitors the opportunity not only to taste locally grown oysters, but to meet some of the people behind the town's growing aquaculture industry. Oyster farmers in attendance will include Bear Tide Oysters, Beer Money Oyster Co., Plymouth 102, Ichabod Flat Oysters, 1620 Oysters, Mayflower Oyster, Cold Bottom Oysters, Hometown Marina Oysters, and TNT Shellfish. The emphasis on Plymouth is deliberate. This is featuring Plymouth oysters, featuring Plymouth restaurants, featuring Plymouth musicians, Vio said. The day will also offer a closer look at the harbor itself, with lobster, oyster, and harbor master boats on display. Marine and aquaculture education will be part of the festival, including representatives from the New England Aquarium, Whale and Dolphin Conservation's life-size inflatable North Atlantic right whale, a 40-foot attraction organizers expect will be popular with children, will also be on display. Festival goers will vote in a clam chowder competition, while an upcycled art sculpture contest will give them another chance to cast a vote. Children's activities and educational displays will round out the day. For the DWD, however, the festival is about more than filling downtown with people for one Saturday. It's about creating awareness that Plymouth is and always has been among the best seafood destinations in the region, including new patrons to the experience, Vio said. Our real mission is that anything we do is to benefit the businesses downtown and the waterfront, Vio said. That includes attracting people who may come for the weekend and those who live close enough to Plymouth to visit for the day or evening. We want people from far and near, from places like Middleborough and Norwell and on the Cape coming to Plymouth and seeing it as a destination for eating, dining, and entertainment, Vio said. That combination is increasingly part of Plymouth's appeal. Alongside the historic sites that have drawn generations of visitors, downtown now offers a concentration of restaurants, breweries, shops, arts organizations, entertainment venues, and waterfront activities. The Seafood Festival arrives at a strategic point on the calendar, Vio said, and is part of the DWD's efforts to create more activity downtown beyond the height of the summer season. When district representatives appeared before Plymouth's Visitor Services Board in February, Vio added, they described the Seafood Festival as a new event designed for the September and October shoulder season. The board later approved $2,500 to support it. This is the first year, Vio said. We plan on expanding dramatically over the next few years. The DWD expects several thousand people this year, but its ambitions are much larger. Vio said the organization believes this festival could eventually attract as many as 20,000 people and develop into a regional seafood celebration comparable to established events elsewhere in New England. We think it's going to grow into a phenomenal event, he said. For its first year, though, the formula is straightforward. Three locations, one ticket, and a day built around seafood, businesses, music, and people of Plymouth. And for a town whose relationship with the sea stretches back more than four centuries, the festival offers a new way to celebrate something that has shaped Plymouth from its earliest days and is becoming an increasingly visible part of the future. There will be live music by Lars Chapel, Paul Horton, Chris Ballerini, Birch Swart, Nate Ramos, and special guest sea shanty singer David Coffin. Tickets are $39.19. For more information or to purchase tickets, go to their website at Eventbrite, and it's called the Plymouth Seafood Festival Tickets. Business. Mayflower Brewing closing at year's end. Plymouth's oldest craft brewery is moving operations to another brewery in Hyannis, closing its Plymouth Brewing operations, by Fred Thiss, independent staff. Plymouth's oldest craft brewery is closing its doors at the end of the year. the latest casualty in a nationwide decline in the popularity of independent breweries. Mayflower Brewing Company, which was purchased last year by the owner of Orleans-based Hog Island Beer Company, will close its brewery and tasting room on Resnick Road on December 31. It has been operating at that location since 2007. The new owner said he will continue to brew the Mayflower brand at one of his company's other facilities on Cape Cod. The space is just far too great for what we need, and the cost associated was pretty grand, Mike McNamara, owner of Hog Island, told The Independent in a phone interview Monday. The seasonal beer garden on the Green and Pine Hills will remain open, and the company is looking for a new location for the brand's tasting room, McNamara said. Mayflower beer will be brewed in Hyannis at the Cape Cod Beer Brewery, which McNamara says he bought at the same time he bought Mayflower. It's a sizable brew house and has the available tank space to be able to support the production of both brands, he said. Five people will work full-time at the Resnick Road location, as well as some part-time employees in the tap room. McNamara said he is in discussions with them to see how many can stay on and where. Plymouth has seven breweries. In addition to Mayflower, they are Vitamin C, Untold Brewing, Second Wind, Indie Firm, Lama Nama, and Sour Not Sorry. While Plymouth has become a magnet for craft brewers, the overall industry has declined in recent years. Among the reasons, market oversaturation. A drop in alcohol consumption as health warnings about drinking mount, and the popularity of legal cannabis products. According to the Massachusetts Brewers Guild, Massachusetts has 179 breweries as of July, down from 236 breweries in January 2025. McNamara is mindful of the declining demand for craft beer. He said he brought in live music and added canned cocktails and wine to draw new customers to the Resnick Road tasting room. But the location is a problem. Industrial or corporate park breweries are challenged right now, McNamara said. People are looking for more of an experience. Vitamin C, for example, draws on its waterfront location with ample outdoor seating in the warm months. Environment and health. State denies Holtec's appeal of ban on wastewater discharge at Plymouth at Pilgrim Plant. Opponents of the company's decommissioning plan applaud the decision, but concerns remain, by Mark Pothier, independent staff. In a wildly expected ruling, the state on Tuesday rejected Holtec International's appeal of an order preventing it from discharging treated radioactive wastewater into Cape Cod Bay as the company decommissions the Pilgrim nuclear power plant. The decision by the Mass Department of Environmental Protection upholds a 2024 denial of Holtec's request to release up to 1.1 million gallons of water from the Manomet plant and follows a review process that generated more than 1,000 public comments, the great majority in opposition to the plan. In consultation with the Massachusetts Office of Coastal Zone Management, MassDEP determined that the water that Holtec proposes to discharge into Cape Cod Bay qualifies as industrial wastewater, and therefore the proposed discharge is prohibited, the agency said in a press release. The final decision can be further appealed to state superior court, the DEP said. Opponents of discharging water into the sea applauded the appeal denial, but cautioned it does not address a looming question. What will happen to the many gallons of contaminated water that remain inside the plant? We are pleased the state prevailed in the Holtec appeal by upholding the law that finds it illegal for wastewater, liquid, or gaseous materials to pollute our protected Cape Cod Bay, said Diane Turco, director of the environmental group Cape Downwinders, in an email. So now, how will the state prevent the gaseous release of some of that same wastewater, including tritium, from Holtec's industrial decommissioning site? Airborne pollution via forced evaporation. More than 2 years ago, the state determined Holtec could evaporate low-level contaminated water into the air. Seth Pickering, Deputy Regional Director of the DEP's Bureau of Air and Waste, said in a letter at the time that a permit for such emissions was not needed because the amount released annually is low. Pickering also said the radioactivity levels were well below safety standards set by the Federal Nuclear Regulatory Commission. In a statement, State Senator Dylan Fernandes, whose district includes Plymouth, called the decision a victory for our environment, our tourism economy, and the fishing families that depend on these waters. From the beginning, Fernandes added, we've said that Holtec must be held accountable and that the people of the South Shore and Cape Cod deserve transparency about how waste is handled. Cape Cod Bay is not a dumping ground. The bay is protected under the Ocean Sanctuaries Act, a point stressed by many of those who submitted comments to the state, including members of Save Our Bay. They demanded that the state enforce the law, said Turco. That's democracy in action, with a win for the people, she said. Plymouth Select Board Chair Deb Iaquinto said the board will be briefed on the appeal denial in a closed-door session next week, so I don't really feel informed enough to comment right now. It's not known whether Holtec will take the wastewater issue to Superior Court. A company spokesman said in an email it is reviewing the finalized denial and looking at what options may remain available. Our goal has always been to safely clean up the site for future economic reuse. In an apparent swipe at Holtec critics, the spokesperson said challenges to safe discharges have already delayed the cleanup process by 8 years. We will look at the impact of a formal denial on the schedule, but as always, our focus remains on safe, efficient cleanup of the plant, he said. Pilgrim, which began generating electricity in 1972, had a long and checkered history that included years-long shutdowns. In the end, however, the plant's permanent closure by Entergy in 2019 was not the result of health and safety concerns or because of pressure from anti-nuclear groups and officials. The company said several factors, including cheaper natural gas, had made Pilgrim a financial albatross as nuclear power fell out of favor. Later that same year, the NRC transferred Pilgrim's license to Holtec. Decommissioning, with a price tag that could top $1 billion, is expected to take until at least 2035 to complete. Even then, the site will still be a nuclear waste dump. The highly radioactive spent fuel rods are likely to stay on the site, stored above ground in 62 reinforced cement casks for many years. That's prompted concerns about their safety and susceptibility to a terrorist attack. Government. Select Board backs delay of Pilgrim Hall grant funds. A systemic oversight failure at Town Hall could stall grant money for months as recipients rush to complete new deed restrictions. By Fred Thiss, independent staff. Town officials told their bosses on the Select Board Tuesday the town has doled out nearly $40 million in taxpayer-funded project grants over the last 23 years without the proper oversight and preservation restrictions. Although they took no vote, the board members who spoke supported town manager Derek Brindisi's controversial position to withhold future grant payments until proper restrictions are in place. The disputed grants were given on the condition the recipients would record deed restrictions to ensure the projects funded are preserved in perpetuity, and in the case of historic preservation, the building's integrity is preserved. Without the restrictions, the money that was appropriated could be lost because there is no protection, Brindisi told the board at what was described as an informational update for its members. Brindisi has come under fire from the Pilgrim Society and some town meeting members since he announced last month he is withholding the final payment of a $3.6 million grant for a new roof and other improvements at Pilgrim Hall Museum. Town officials are demanding the Pilgrim Society, which owns the building, file the required deed restriction to preserve the building in perpetuity, a bureaucratic process that can sometimes take more than a year to complete. The museum is caught up in what Brindisi described as a systemic oversight failure at Town Hall involving all community preservation grants dating to 2003. He provided board members the complete list, including 43 grants totaling more than $38.9 million. Most of the projects listed have already been finished. Town officials said they are working to complete the work of recording the restrictions. Donna Curtin, the museum's executive director, pushed back at the meeting, which sometimes became heated. She said the select board was misled by town officials regarding the necessity of the deed restrictions because the museum had already recorded three other deed restrictions dating back to 1996. Curtin, a town meeting member, said the Massachusetts Historical Society makes it clear to historic preservation organizations that once a preservation restriction is placed on a property in perpetuity, none other is required. Others in the audience agreed. If a restriction is recorded once and the property is subsequently in receipt of subsequent monies, there does not have to be a subsequent restriction recorded with every subsequent infusion of money, said Richard Serkey, a town meeting member. The money should be dispersed. Select board member Kevin Canty shot back that a new historic restriction is required when changes are made to the building. Canty said because town meeting called for a restriction, a new one should have been recorded. He said the grant agreement between the town and the Pilgrim Society also required a new restriction. But a review of the grant agreement by the Independent revealed that it allows the select board to accept a previously recorded agreement. When the Independent pointed this out to Canty in an email, he stuck by his position. The town council has reviewed the town meeting vote, the entire grant agreement, and the opinion of bond council, and determined that a new historic preservation restriction is required, he said. It also makes no sense that a 1996 historic preservation restriction, which protected the roof as it was designed at the time, would be able to protect a new roof with the new design that involves substantial changes from what there was in 1996. The work requires a new restriction. That is all the time we have for today for the Plymouth Independent. I'm Jacqueline Porro, and I thank you for listening to the Talking Information Center today.
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4: Hello, and welcome to Pet News and Animal Information from the Talking Information Center, Marshfield, Massachusetts. This is Jane Simpson, and today we're starting with Stories of Tales, Short Stories About Dogs and How They Love Us by Chandler Jeffries. Introduction. Throughout my travels, I've come across hundreds and hundreds of people that have touching, profound, and humorous stories of their dogs. I often find myself repeating them to my friends, family, and clients, and they always seem to bring a smile, laugh, and occasional tear to their eyes. The short stories contained in this book were contributed and written by them. Enjoy these stories, and may they bring happiness to your life as they did mine. Remember to always love your dog. All they want is your love and care. From Chandler Jeffries. Sometimes Size Doesn't Matter by Jessica Blaine. When I was a little girl growing up in Kingsport, Tennessee, I was around animals a lot. My mom, dad, and I lived in the same house as my grandparents on a farm at the end of a dirt road. The farm wasn't much, really, just a pretty large garden and a few extra hills, where my grandfather, everyone called him Pa, raised some potatoes, corn, and tobacco. The potatoes, tobacco, were cash crops that were sold for extra money to some wholesalers in town, and occasionally from Pa's truck on the side of the road. We had a few milk cows on the farm, some dairy goats that also got milked, and some chickens for fresh eggs. From the time I was 6 or 7 years old, I helped with the animals and loved them all. Even so, there was one thing I wanted more than anything else in the world, a puppy. The problem was that the way Pa and my dad thought about dogs was not my way. They thought of dogs as working animals. They were either there to guard the chickens, goats, and other livestock, or they were hunting dogs like Pa's retriever, Buddy. What I wanted, though, was a friend. Living at the end of Morris Road in an isolated spot called Coal Holler meant there were no kids my age within easy walking distance. Sure, I had friends at school, and during the school year, I looked forward to the bumpy ride on the old yellow bus with Mr. Ivory, our bus driver. I'd spend the day with other kids at school, but when I got home, it was just me and Ma and Pa most days. I was pretty lonely. My mom and dad were working in Kingsport and were gone a lot back then. I'd asked for a puppy every Christmas as far back as I could recall. But when I looked under the tree on Christmas morning, I never found what I was looking for. I always got the explanation that Santa couldn't bring a little puppy on a flying sled in winter, so maybe in the spring I'd get one for my birthday. I don't really recall what the explanation was on my birthday, but I do know that no puppy was forthcoming for several years, despite my begging. As awful as the waiting and disappointment had seemed to my little girl self, when I turned 11, things changed. My mom and dad were getting ready to move from Kingsport to Chicago for better jobs. Since nothing was locked in yet and they would be staying with relatives, I was to remain in Kingsport with Ma and Pa. The big move of my parents was taking place the day after my 11th birthday. True to form, I once again made the pitch for a puppy, but got silence from my dad and a nervous glance from my mom. I decided that was a bad omen. It looked like no puppy once again. Maybe it was guilt that they were leaving me there with my grandparents, but when I woke up on my birthday, my dad was sitting on the side of my bed. "Wake up, sleepyhead. Happy 11th birthday. Time to go pick out a puppy," Dad said. Dad and I drove to the animal shelter, and after we signed in and walked along a row of pens with all kinds of dogs in them, Dad kept encouraging me to get one of the setters, retrievers, or mutts that looked like they were going to be big and useful like Buddy. None of those dogs were what I was looking for. Then I saw him, a little puppy all curled up on a dirty blanket. I knew he was the one. "I want that one, Dad." My dad skeptically looked in the cage. "Honey, that is some kind of a dachshund mix. He won't get any bigger than nothing." "He's the one I want," I said. Dad, to his credit, didn't say anything else. He just paid the fees, and 30 minutes later, I was riding home with my new puppy. When we got home, my dad asked, "So what are you going to name him?" "Arf," I said. My dad's eyebrows went up. "Arf?" I nodded and went into the house. I named my puppy Arf because I thought it would be funny to stand on the front porch and call him by shouting, "Arf, arf, arf." That was my sense of humor. All that summer, Arf and I had fun playing around the farm, but Pa and Ma didn't particularly think Arf was all that great. Pa especially thought my puppy was just a waste of food. "He's just a permanent runt," Pa said. In September, I started back to school, and Arf would spend the day sleeping on the back porch while Ma worked in the kitchen or hung laundry out on the clothesline. Pa was generally doing something in the barn or out in the fields. My mom and dad were still in Chicago working. One day, just after I'd gotten home, I heard my grandmother yelling in the backyard. She'd been out hanging laundry when a mangy Cocker Spaniel mix had slunk into the yard. He belonged to the people down the road, and he was always running wild. Now he found his way around the side of our house near the chicken coop. Ma figured that the dog was after one of the chickens. By the time she came around the side of the house yelling at the dog, the Cocker Spaniel had knocked one of the chickens down and was trying to kill it. Ma, intent on running the dog off, ran towards it, yelling and cursing. But instead of running away, the Cocker Spaniel turned on her. His fur came up and he lowered his head, growling threateningly. Ma froze. Hearing the commotion, I had run downstairs and rounded the corner of the house, taking in the scene. Immediately understanding this wasn't a good situation, I became worried. Arf had been on the back porch, napping. Suddenly, out of the corner of my eye, I saw a little brown streak charge around the far side of the house and head directly for the growling Cocker Spaniel at high speed. The invading dog was watching Ma and didn't see Arf making his kamikaze run. My heart was pounding and I couldn't move. Arf came in at an acute angle and hit the spaniel's left rear leg down by the ankle, sinking his sharp 8-month-old puppy teeth into the much larger dog's leg as hard as he could. The spaniel, intent on my grandmother, didn't know what had just hit him from behind. He yelped and went down, with Arf still latched onto his hind leg. Ma screamed. I screamed. The spaniel yelped again and started scrambling towards the gate, intent on escape from whatever had just attacked him from behind. The slightly wounded chicken took this opportunity to flee. Managing to get airborne for about 30 feet and landing in the low branches of a tree in the yard, Arf hung onto the spaniel's leg until the dog managed to kick free of the little terror as he was escaped up the gravel driveway towards the road. I watched as Arf went flying, doing 3 or 4 barrel rolls before coming to rest in Ma's blooming asters. I had just started towards the puppy and white asters, thinking my puppy was dead, when he emerged from the flower bed and trotted up to the porch. He started lapping water from his bowl as if this was something that happened every day. I looked at Ma. She was standing where she'd stopped when the spaniel started growling at her. She shook her head. "Pa will never believe this." But he did believe it, and from that moment on, he never said Arf was just a waste of food or a runt. Every now and then, we saw the spaniel wandering up and down the road. I can't be sure, but when he passed our property, it seemed like he moved a little bit faster and glanced around nervously. He never came in our yard again, though. The next short story is The Little Bear by John Wilcox. I always try to remind myself to take a moment each day to reflect just how precious life can be and just how fast time goes by. Before I knew it, my little girl was a teenager. The years had flown by, and now, just as she had changed my life so many years ago, it was about to change again. I can remember the day she was born. It was an exciting event. There were so many friends and family and strangers there. People were whizzing about the room, trying to keep things clean and organized among the chaos. She was so small, but so cute. Thinking back to that day makes me smile. She just about fit into the palm of my hand. Her pink skin was warm with just a touch of brown hair. Her little pink nose twitched, and her little tiny cry was so adorable. The moment I laid eyes on her, I knew she was mine. I quickly counted to make sure the parts were all there. Ears, yep. Feet, yep. Tail, yep. There she was, my little Labrador retriever. It seemed like just yesterday she was born, and just yesterday she turned my world into a bit of a mess. Hershey loved to eat everything she shouldn't. From the day I brought her home, she consumed everything. Wooden chairs, windowsills, socks, sponges, rugs. It took a full 5 years for her to fully calm down and lose the puppy in her. It actually seemed to happen overnight, and I'm sure the timing was no coincidence. Miraculously, the day my daughter Nikki came home from the hospital, Hershey took notice and became a whole new dog, but she still loved to chew and steal things on occasion. She tentatively watched as the new baby cried, followed as she was carried from room to room, and even slept at the doorway to keep watch over her. I never trained her to do this. It seemed to be instinctive. Hershey became my daughter's keeper, friend, and watchdog. Hershey loved to tease Nikki by stealing her little bear and carrying it around proudly until we had to pry it from her mouth. She never chewed on it, just carried it around. It was definitely a little game to her. As the years went by, Hershey was there every step of the way. As Nikki took her first steps, Hershey was right next to her to hold her up. When Nikki fell, Hershey was there to break her fall. The two were inseparable. Hershey endured years of being dressed up in doll clothes, playing the giant monster that scared away Nikki's dolls, and even the enormous horse that would carry her stuffed animals around the house on a makeshift saddle. As much trouble as Hershey was as a puppy, she more than made up for it by being the best friend and sister to Nikki, and really my other daughter. When things were stressful for me, or Nikki was unhappy, Hershey became our therapist, listening to our problems and understandingly nodding. She never offered advice other than a caring kiss on the cheek, but we always felt better because of her attention. She seemed to truly understand what it was we needed, and at the right moment. Life in our house always included Hershey, and she was welcomed everywhere. And every chance she got, she would steal that little bear and carry it around. Nikki and I sat in the waiting room waiting to hear from the doctor. Just a few hours before, Hershey refused to stand up or move. Each time we tried to help her, she yelped. I felt helpless, worthless, and didn't know what to do. I managed to get the courage and strength to gently wrap her in a blanket and carry her to the car. Nikki and I raced to the vet, and here we sat. When Dr. David finally came to speak, my heart sank in fear of the worst, and it was. Nothing was broken, but something wasn't right in her stomach, and they would need to perform surgery the next morning. Nikki and I were devastated, but we both tried to remain strong for each other. Together, we went back to comfort Hershey, say goodnight, and do the best we could to remain positive. That night, Nikki and I spent the evening looking through old photos and videos. Everywhere we looked, there was Hershey, the center of attention. We spent hours poring through pictures and laughing. We thought about the first thing we wanted to do with Hershey when she returned home. In Nikki's caring way, she fluffed Hershey's bed, laid out her toys, put fresh water in her bowl, and anxiously awaited for the next day, when she would return home after school to be greeted by her best friend. It was 8 a.m. the next day when I received a phone call from the vet. I had anticipated getting a call with an update and had already begun thinking about what time I needed to leave work to pick Hershey up. My heart sank when the vet told me that Hershey didn't make it through the night. She had seemed perfectly fine when they left that evening. My eyes filled with tears as I had thought about Hershey laying there alone, and quickly my heart stopped as I imagined myself having to break the news to Nikki. I felt terrible. Dr. David quickly snapped me back to the moment as he asked how I would like to make arrangements for Hershey. As I listened to my options, my head spun. Suddenly there was a pause, followed by a very difficult question. Will you be coming to pick up the blanket and stuffed bear, or would you like to leave those with Hershey? I smiled. Somehow that stuffed bear managed to find its way to Hershey. I felt relief. After all, Hershey wasn't alone last night. She had her bear with her, and I know she's now carrying it proudly. Next is a continued reading from the book titled Let's Talk About Cats, Conversations on Feline Behavior by Anita Kelsey, with participation by Jackson Galaxy, cat behavior and wellness expert, author, and TV star. Cat Chat, The Cat-Human Relationship, starring Dicey Dews. The case of Dicey, named after her owner's favorite pub, Dicey Riley's in Ballyshannon, or Dicey Dews, as he came to be known, had us all on an emotional roller coaster. There was frustration one minute, euphoria the next, total confidence in my advice, followed by anxious soul-searching and doubt. On a few occasions, I was reduced to tears as I questioned what was best for Dicey, a fluffy, cheeky male ragdoll, the Bart Simpson of the cat world. Ragdolls are known for their placid temperament and are famed for a tendency to turn limp in the arms of their beloved humans. The ragdoll is often portrayed as being ideal for indoor living and good with kids, so my client, Leanne, contacted a reputable dealer who introduced her to a 12-week-old ball of fluff with the largest blue eyes. Leanne instantly lost her heart to the kitten she named Dicey and adopted him into her family. Although Dicey had been considered as loving, playful, and affectionate, it soon became clear he had a cheeky side. He enjoyed nibbling and biting hands, legs, and feet. Leanne and her husband Paul did their best to discourage such behavior, but Dicey's antics only escalated to full-blown predatory body attacks, and he began to intimidate Leanne's 3.5-year-old son, who became fearful of the unpredictable family pet. As time went on, Dicey became more and more territorial. He would growl or cry if anyone tried to sit on the sofa or bed if he was there first. It's little wonder that Leanne's initial email sounded so desperate. She signed off with a few sentences that I know must have been difficult to write. We are starting to think that if this continues, we cannot continue to be Dicey's family as it's too risky. We love him, so want to make it work, though. With this cry for help, the pressure was well and truly on. Ted's safety was my top priority, so I quickly arranged a home visit. I was intrigued to find out how an 11-month-old ragdoll could be controlling a whole family. What went wrong? What was causing such reactions? Although Leanne had filled in the extensive feline behavior questionnaire I request from clients before a home visit, the remaining pieces of the jigsaw would only fall into place when I saw the home environment and observed how Dicey's owners were interacting with him. For the first consultation, I arranged to meet Leanne and Dicey together, so that the house would be quiet and she could talk freely without being disturbed. Leanne certainly looked relieved to see me and was extremely friendly and down to earth. While we were chatting in the living room, Dicey appeared and sniffed me briefly before climbing into a small cat tower with platforms that looked a tad small for such a cat. When Leanne left me with Dicey to make a much-needed coffee, he showed lots of curiosity towards my bag of goodies, especially anything resembling things he could kill in the wild, mice, other rodents, and birds. In the end, he settled down to enjoy playing with a battery-operated hunting toy called Undercover Mouse. I realized that although Leanne was concerned about Dicey being territorial aggressive, he hadn't hissed or tried to stalk me, as you might expect. Leaving Dicey to play, I joined Leanne in the kitchen and noticed then just how small the London flat was. City dwellers are used to living in small flats, and perhaps this blinds them to the space a companion animal needs, especially one kept exclusively indoors. Each of the rooms, accessed off a tiny central hallway, were cramped and cluttered. Taking my coffee outside, I realized that the garden was similarly tiny and mostly taken up with kids' outdoor toys. I knew then what the problem was. Dicey had never been outside, and being cooped up left him more and more frustrated. Clearly, Dicey's family loved him very much, and although I would advise them on how best to combat his aggressive behavior, I knew space was going to be a problem. In fact, it would have a detrimental impact on Dicey's progress no matter what. My diagnosis was that Dicey suffered worsening predatory play aggression due to frustration and boredom. Predatory and play aggression is very common in cats, especially those with a high predatory drive who are kept indoors. Predation is a natural behavior that's hardwired into cats. It usually starts during kittenhood when owners play rough with their harmless new pet, but inadvertently encourage biting. As the kitten grows, the need to attack things results in the human and their ankles and feet becoming targets. Naturally, a bored cat who has nothing to do all day will be more hyper when the owners are present. Focused play with appropriate toys can help correct such behavior, which runs the risk of becoming a game if left unaddressed. If a bored cat lashes out at an ankle, the more its human victim flails around, the more a cat will bite. I could tell the family's response to Dicey was problematic because they were essentially feeding his predatory nature by being fearful and on edge. With so much nervous energy in the home and everything being interpreted, sometimes rightly but often wrongly, as Dicey about to attack, he became reactionary. Much of the time that Dicey spent with his owners, he was wide-eyed and wired. It was a vicious cycle. Leanne followed my advice and bought lots of larger climbing platforms for Dicey to play on, as well as hunting toys and a harness and lead to see if he would enjoy going for a walk outside. I made sure Leanne and her husband knew to be confident and relaxed around Dicey, even when he was playing up. They installed baby gates in the hallway to sell his hunting toys and a harness and lead to see if he would enjoy going for a walk outside. I made sure Leanne and her husband knew to be confident and relaxed around Dicey,

Video what's going on, and on one occasion I was sent a video of Dicey jumping on the sofa behind Ted. Poor Ted thought he was being attacked and screamed for his mummy, but really Dicey wasn't doing much besides claiming a comfy spot on the sofa. Ted was frightened, and that was the problem. One night, Leanne and her husband were really down about Dicey's erratic progress and arranged a late-night Skype conference. Dicey was lounging on his climber while we chatted, but eventually jumped down, and for the first time, I got to see him in attack mode. He lunged at Leanne's body, jumping higher and higher, crying and yowling. Dicey was totally aroused and indulging in full predatory play. With her husband filming, Leanne tried to get away until I told them both to exit the room, leaving Dicey contained on his own. "I really needed to see that," I said. "This isn't going to work. I can't tell you Ted will remain safe, not now that I've seen this." Naturally, I had a heavy heart, but it was the right thing for Dicey. We can't change the space, and Dicey isn't coping living alongside you in such a tiny environment, I added. While everyone was devastated, Leanne and her husband were fully on board with my decision. Dicey wasn't happy, and the family was constantly on edge. Things couldn't continue as they were. Now that the decision to rehome Dicey was final, I got into battle mode and made it my priority to help him find a loving new family with a more suitable environment via my social media contacts. Leanne and I turned down a few inquiries, and then a friend of mine saw a photo of Dicey on my Facebook page and messaged me. I knew then that the search was over. This was just 2 days after the decision to rehome had been made. Donna is a single mom with two lovely daughters who lives in the rolling English countryside. After recently losing one of their cats to ill health, they decided to offer Dicey a home. The excitement I felt was enormous. I gave Donna all the facts about Dicey in a 10-page behavior report. This warts-and-all approach was essential. It's important new owners know everything about a challenging pet before committing to take them on. Donna was amazing. Being a teacher and well used to stroppy teenagers, she was determined to assist in providing Dicey with a home he could thrive in. While Leanne and her family spent as much time with Dicey as they could, they sent lots of pictures of him being pampered and fussed over. These precious moments before the handover were extremely moving, and I found myself asking whether I had done enough. Seeing me in tears, my husband had to console me. "Of course you did," was his answer, and I hoped he was right. When Donna arrived to collect Dicey, the belongings he had amassed astounded her. "That's actually my fault," I admitted. "I was trying so hard to make it work." Somehow, Donna made all of Dicey's things fit into her car alongside her kids, and of course Dicey in his carrier. Understandably, Leanne was devastated. It took bravery, love, understanding, and trust to see the rehoming through. Some behaviorists suggest rehoming and expect the owners to make a clean break from their pet. They arrange for the cat to be taken to a rescue center, and there's no contact between the previous owners and the new ones. I think very differently about this and positively encourage new owners to keep everyone in the loop about how things are progressing. Rehoming is painful enough, but handing over your much-loved cat, knowing that you'll never know how they're getting on, is a step too far, in my opinion. Weeks after Dicey was rehomed, I asked Leanne about her thoughts on the matter. "I would have been more heartbroken if I hadn't received or been allowed any updates from Dicey's new owners," Leanne said. "I would also have been worried about how that might appear to Ted, like we had just got rid of our much-loved pet and that was that. This way, I think he learns about the right, responsible thing to do. We would also have worried that if Dicey was aggressive again, he could end up being put down. So knowing that's not the case makes him leaving easier." From the moment Donna got Dicey home, she updated both me and Leanne's family using Facebook private messages, appropriately titled Dicey's Progress. Photos trickled through showing Dicey becoming progressively settled, even with the resident cat Aria to contend with. The icing on the cake came when, 3 weeks after he arrived at his new home, Donna videoed Dicey playing in his large, secure garden. He was chasing flies, jumping high in the air with excitement. The old Dicey was gone. He was a relaxed, happy-go-lucky cat, being lavished with the same love he received from his original family.
The crucial difference now

0: was that he had room to breathe. Donna's home is now full of Dicey's large climbers and scratch posts, which he shares with his new feline friend. While her once uncluttered living room now looks more like a cattery, Donna shrugs it off. She was determined for Dicey's rehoming to be a success. In taking him on, she made a firm promise to Leanne, which she kept. Seeing Dicey happy and stress-free is a joy. I take my hat off to all cat owners who put their needs last and their cat's needs and well-being first. Sometimes the best will in the world cannot change circumstances, and you can't fit a round cat in a square house. It takes strength, courage, and the greatest love to admit to yourself that your cat might be happier in another home. I have the greatest respect for Leanne, Paul, and Ted. They connected with their cat and said a very difficult goodbye. Everyone will be eternally grateful to Donna and her children. Rehoming Dicey was an emotional roller coaster that at times left us all feeling deflated, but in the end, he got the happy ending he deserves. And then there's a picture of Dicey with new family at the front and previous guardians in the back. And that concludes today's reading. Thank you for listening to Pet News and Information from the Talking Information Center. Stay well and take care of yourself and those around you.
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2: Hi, my name is Billy, and here is tonight's weather forecast for the Talking Information Center. This evening, there will be clear skies and then later patchy fog with degrees low around 51. The sun rose today at 6:44 a.m. The sun will set today at 6:22 p.m. And the sun will rise tomorrow at 6:45 a.m. And that's all the weather I have for today. I'm Billy giving you the weather for the Talking Information Center. Have a wonderful evening.
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7: Good morning. This is Jane DeGrenier reading City Journal. It is Thursday, October 1st, and we will pick up with the article that we stopped last week, which is Promising New Legislation for American Renters by Jordan McGillis. In our metro area, the current ratio is 29. Thus, even for a family with enough cash for a down payment, renting can sometimes be the smarter financial play. And regardless of where you live, ownership comes with much higher variable maintenance costs. Some of that variability is embedded in rent, too, but not the headache that comes with it. Renting also enables flexibility in the national labor market. One of ownership's virtues is that it ties a family intimately to a local community, but that attachment makes it harder to take advantage of work opportunities elsewhere. With our 12-month lease, my wife and I can assess annually whether our current location makes sense, ensuring that a departure won't turn into a financial quagmire. As the national economy evolves, we might decide our best bet is to pull up stakes and move elsewhere in pursuit of better opportunity. What could be more emblematic of the American dream than that? The downside, of course, is that renting is less stable. Our mom-and-pop landlord makes the same annual evaluation we do and would have every legal right to sell the house from under us at the end of our lease. With kids enmeshed in schools and friendships, it's a fear that hangs over all renting parents. The ROAD Act's enabling of BTR neighborhoods reduces that worry. Restricting build-to-rent would have tilted the market toward our landlord's interests and against ours. Unlike a mom-and-pop landlord, a large BTR owner provides a more durable housing expectation. From the renter's perspective, the more BTR housing on the market, the better. Even if we don't opt for BTR ourselves, new BTR developments can help keep rents low and improve our bargaining power. BTR also gives empty nesters a new way to downsize, meaning more of them put their homes up for sale, allowing the properties to change hands. Renting sometimes offers young families advantages that homeownership does not. By broadening the definition of the American dream, the ROAD Act makes the path to it smoother for families like mine. Why are AP scores rising? The College Board's answers don't add up. By Netu Arnold. Over the past few years, the national scores on several advanced placement tests, which millions of high school students take to demonstrate aptitude in certain subjects, has risen dramatically. On the English Literature and Composition, U.S. History and Chemistry tests, for instance, more than 70% of students now earn passing scores. Just a few years ago, pass rates of around 40% to 50% were more typical for these tests. Such unusual spikes have led some to accuse the College Board, the nonprofit organization that administers the AP program, of artificially inflating passing scores. But the College Board maintains that the newer scoring system is merely a correction of the older version that underestimated how many students were performing at the college level. With little public information about how the new methodology produces these results, the debate has proved difficult to parse. So I reached out to the College Board for answers. Their replies left me with more questions than answers, and it's still unclear what caused the sudden jump. The sudden rise in AP scores warrants attention. Currently, 37 states require public universities to award credit to students who score a 3 or higher on an AP exam. If the scores are now artificially inflated, students who are not proficient in a subject may be encouraged to take upper-level courses for which they are not fully ready. Inflation would weaken the academic signaling value of AP exams, too. Maintaining AP standards can also serve as an important check on grade inflation within high schools and colleges. If the College Board has answers to these concerns, I couldn't get them. In my outreach, the organization sidestepped key questions about the changes to its scoring methodology. And often, when it provided information in response to one question, the answer introduced more inconsistencies and unresolved tensions. Some background. In 2022, the College Board began changing its scoring methodology for 9 subject exams. Prior to the change, the board typically reevaluated its scoring methodology every 5 to 10 years at the direction of a small panel of experts per subject. But the board said that this method sometimes led to volatility in passing rates from one year to another. So it switched to a system called Evidence-Based Standards Setting, EBSS. Under EBSS, the College Board relies on feedback from hundreds of college professors and more granular student data. Prior to the implementation of EBSS, all the affected exams had passing rates below 60%, according to the College Board. After implementing EBSS, all of these exams had passing rates between 60% and 80%, which the board calls a success rate historically achieved in most other AP subjects. What's confusing is how the College Board tries to explain these changes. The board told me by email that EBSS returned passing rates back to historical levels, which defines as what is typically in the early 21st century and beyond. For example, under the new scoring methodology, more than 70% of students met AP English Literature standards, restoring standards back to its 70% historical rates. Yet the average passing rate between 2002 and 2019 was 58%, according to the board's own data. Conducting similar analysis for chemistry and U.S. history, historical rates for the same time period were 56% and 53%, respectively. Yet after EBSS was implemented, the averages jumped to 76% and 73% for the respective exams. In other words, rather than restoring passing rates to their recent historical norms, EBSS appears to have pushed several major exams well above them. Another claim the College Board makes to justify the EBSS changes is that there was volatility in AP scores from year to year during the standard-setting years. It points to individual examples of large swings, such as AP Biology, under the older system, though the swing occurred after a 2013 redesign of AP Biology. But the 9 tests targeted under EBSS were relatively stable prior to the pandemic. Yet another tension involves the College Board's justification for a 60 to 80% passing rate. The board told me that it doesn't predetermine pass rates and that the 60 to 80% range played no role in designing its EBSS methodology. Yet when defending the higher passing rates, the College Board points to the academic strength of AP test takers and to surveys showing that college professors believe such students should pass at rates of roughly 60 to 80%. Other reporting has also described these changes as bringing all exams to between a 60 and 80% success rate. If this is all a coincidence, it's a remarkable one. The board told me that EBSS is not tied to college grades. Rather, it solicits the opinions of college faculty to determine the knowledge that AP test takers must demonstrate. It is possible that such faculty judgment has been skewed by lenient grading culture on campus. But when I asked whether the EBSS included safeguards against professors who embraced alternative grading practices, the College Board did not directly answer my question. EBSS's methodology may not be directly influenced by college grades, but that doesn't mean that EBSS has foolproofed its methodology against lenient subjective beliefs about grading. My experience doesn't seem unusual. The University of California still had ongoing questions and concerns about the College Board's scoring methodology, even after a year-long inquiry that included meetings, hours-long consultations, and a list of 26 detailed questions. This lack of transparency limited my ability to get concrete answers. As of now, the College Board is expecting the colleges, policymakers, and the public simply to trust that its new scoring system is valid without providing enough information to assess it independently. Which raises the central question, are the higher scores a more accurate measure to college-level performance, as the College Board contends, or has its new methodology watered down assessment? That possibility has been a rich topic of speculation. Some observers suspect the College Board is attempting to make the AP exams more desirable. Higher passing rates could encourage more students to participate. And because some states subsidize AP exams, higher pass rates could be an attempt to show state governments that their funding is paying off. Financial pressures may also play a role. The College Board's revenue fell from $403.6 million in 2019 to $289.2 million in 2022, according to the New York Times. At that time, many colleges had stopped requiring standardized tests in admissions. The College Board's equity goals could also be a factor. The board has sought to diversify AP participation, recommending measures such as targeted assistance for schools enrolling underserved populations, and expanding access for students who have not previously taken advanced coursework. Between 2015 and 2025, participation among traditionally underrepresented and low-income students increased by more than half. The new test might help more of these students secure a passing grade. The College Board has characterized skeptics of the recent scoring changes as dismissing the work of millions of students. But the organization is not doing much to offer clarity to the public. If the College Board is going to make a major change and expect others to have confidence in it, it needs to be more transparent and forthcoming about the process. Otherwise, doubts will persist about whether the higher scores reflect stronger student performance or simply a lower bar. Don't Judge the Supreme Court by Its Polls, by Isla Shapiro. As it gets ready to start a new term, the Supreme Court has a polling problem. Gallup reported in July that only 33% of Americans approve of the job it's doing, a record low in the 26-year poll. Marquette Law School latest survey is less grim but still shows the court underwater, with 47% approving and 53% disapproving. For advocates of Supreme Court reform, the temptation is obvious. Low approval means that the institution has lost legitimacy and needs structural repair. But a closer look at Gallup's polling numbers knocks down that argument. The decline since last year was driven almost entirely by Republicans, whose approval of the court plunged from 79% in September of 2025 to 58% now. The Democratic approval remained at 12% and independent approval at 35%, both near their historic lows. Gallup says the partisan gap in court approval averaged 18 points from 2000 through 2010, but has averaged 32 points since. Marquette finds the same phenomenon from another angle. 74% of Republicans approve of the court, compared with 35% of independents and 22% of Democrats. Among very conservative Republicans, approval reaches 84%. Among very liberal Democrats, it's 5%. That's an unhealthy picture, but it looks more like polarization than a broader crisis of legitimacy. Moreover, Americans have lost faith in nearly everything. Gallup's separate June survey puts average confidence in the 14 major institutions it has tracked since 1993 at 27%, just 1 point above the all-time low. The Supreme Court itself stands at 27%, the national average, compared with 17% for the criminal justice system, 14% for television news, and 9% for Congress. Indeed, approval scores for 12 of these core 14 institutions are at or near their historical lows. And the only governmental institutions more trusted than the court are the military and police. There's another reason to resist treating approval as a referendum on the court's work. Americans often like that work. Marquette asked about 13 decisions from last term. Majorities favored 11, and 8 drew at least 60% support. 66% backed the court's rejection of President Trump's tariffs under the International Emergency Economic Powers Act. 63% supported its birthright citizenship ruling. 62% approved following states to count mail ballots that arrive after Election Day, and 70% supported the ruling that prevented Trump from immediately removing Federal Reserve Governor Lisa Cook. The two decisions that drew majority opposition, presidential removal of independent agency heads and political parties, coordinated campaign spending, were toss-ups within the margin of error, 51-49 and 53-47. In any case, polls are a bad test of judicial legitimacy because judicial review has an inescapably counter-majoritarian function. For example, in 2024, Marquette found 79% support for Students for Fair Admissions versus Harvard, which ended the use of race in college admissions. By contrast, Dobbs versus Jackson, Jackson Women's Health Organization, which overturned Roe versus Wade, remains unpopular. The court needs its independence to decide legal questions, even when the political chips fall badly. The actual decisions also put paid to the idea that this is simply a Trump court. Last term, the justices expanded presidential removal power, allowed Trump to wind down temporary protected status for Haitians and Syrians, set aside campaign finance restrictions challenged by the Republican National Committee, and invalidated Hawaii's gun restrictions. Yet the same court rejected Trump's tariffs, kept the National Guard from being deployed in Chicago, allowed late arriving ballots to be counted, blocked Cook's removal, and rejected Trump's effort to narrow birthright citizenship. There's a jurisprudential pattern here. The court's majority commonly uses originalist and textualist methods, with a small c conservative concern for separation of powers and federalism. That approach strengthens presidential control over the executive branch, the so-called unitary executive theory, but it still leaves the president constrained by statutes, Congress, courts, and the Constitution. Trump versus Slaughter vindicated presidential supervision of executive officers, while the tariff case held that Congress hadn't given the president sweeping economic power. The distinction is legal rather than partisan. I drew the same distinction between political popularity and legal legitimacy in my book, Supreme Disorder. The court needs public confidence, but chasing it is a dangerous way to get it. As I wrote, the only measure of the court's legitimacy that matters is the extent to which it gets the law right and applies it correctly. Justices who bend toward the latest poll compromise the reason we have an independent judiciary in the first place. Partisans naturally remember their losses. Progressive critics see Dobbs, affirmative action, and presidential immunity. MEGA critics see tariffs, birthright, citizenship, and mail-in ballots. Each side turns disappointment with particular cases into an institutional indictment. But court packing, term limits, and other proposals should stand or fall on their own merits. A dip in approval, especially one produced by historically polarized voters during an era of collapsing trust generally, provides little reason to redesign the Constitution. The proof is in the court's actual work. It regularly frustrates both sides, reaches conclusions the public generally supports, and keeps turning to the same old-fashioned question. What does the law require? Medicare's Sudden Drug Cost Surge by Chris Pope. For its first 15 years, Medicare's prescription drug benefit was a fiscal success story. It had cost much less than expected, and its expense was rising slower than inflation. But from 2021 to 2025, the program's price tag suddenly jumped from $105 billion to $182 billion. For 2026, it is projected to leap again to $222 billion. The main driver of this development is not expensive new drugs, but an enormous miscalculation of the cost of the 2022 Inflation Reduction Act, which the Biden administration boasted would save taxpayers billions. Congress established a prescription drug benefit for Medicare beneficiaries in 2003, almost 40 years after instituting coverage for hospitalizations and physician services. Medicare Part D makes prescription drug plans, PDPs, responsible for purchasing drugs from manufacturers in return for monthly payments funded 92% by public subsidies and 8% from beneficiary premiums. This arrangement initially worked well. PDPs steered beneficiaries to consume cheaper generic drugs and negotiated reduced prices from manufacturers of branded drugs. In 2013, the cost of the program was about 50% lower than the Congressional Budget Office, CBO, had projected when the drug benefit had first been enacted. Over the next 8 years, the cost of the program per beneficiary actually fell after adjusting for inflation. But from 2021 to 2026, the estimated cost of Medicare Part D suddenly leapt from $105 billion to $222 billion, a 70% increase in total expenditures after inflation. What accounts for this surge in expenses? Prices for existing drugs have declined steadily over the past decade. The problem is an increase in utilization of the most expensive branded drugs, which typically cost thousands of dollars per course of treatment. One study estimated that gross U.S. spending on newly developed GLP-1 drugs alone had risen to $132 billion in 2025. Even with rebates and discounts reducing this cost by half, such developments account for enormous increases in expenditures across all players. Yet Medicare spending on prescription drugs grew roughly 50% faster than spending by private insurance from 2021 to 2025, even though Medicare did not cover GLP-1 drugs for weight loss until 2026. The rise in Medicare prescription drug costs similarly outstripped that in Medicaid and Medicare Part B, which pays for physician-administered drugs. From 2024 to 2025 alone, Medicare prescription drug spending surged across the board, with single-year increases ranging from 10% for antivirals to 38% for anti-psoriatics. The swelling costs of Medicare Part D owe much to the Inflation Reduction Act of 2022. Astonishingly, that legislation was enacted in large part because the CBO projected that it would reduce Medicare drug costs for taxpayers. The reform tried to address a real problem: rising out-of-pocket drug costs. These had jumped due to an unintended detail of Part D's structure. The federal government largely absolved PDPs of responsibility for paying for drugs after gross annual expenditures consumed by individual beneficiaries exceeded a catastrophic threshold, $9,719 in 2020. That gave PDPs and manufacturers an incentive to couple inflated list prices to enormous rebates. Beneficiaries were caught in the middle, being typically required to pay a percentage of gross costs as co-insurance, a potentially enormous amount with no upper limit. The Inflation Reduction Act modified Part D's payment structure. It capped out-of-pocket costs for beneficiaries and evened out the responsibility of PDPs for expenditures above and below the catastrophic threshold. The CBO estimated that the cost of doing this would be more than offset by savings that the legislation generated from capping prices for single-source drugs, enabling congressional Democrats to claim $288 billion in net savings over 10 years to pay for the rest of the legislation. Unfortunately, the CBO's projections proved hugely over-optimistic. It overestimated how much regulatory caps would reduce drug prices and greatly underestimated the extent to which eliminating coinsurance for two-thirds of drug spending would cause utilization to soar. A recent study estimated that the Inflation Reduction Act's elimination of coinsurance alone expanded utilization of the highest-cost medications by 23%. In February of 2026, the CBO sharply raised its estimate of the cost of Medicare Part D over the next decade from $1.5 trillion to $2.1 trillion. It noted that this was primarily due to the Inflation Reduction Act. And this figure is undoubtedly still a substantial underestimate. Normally, the increase in the cost of plans would have pushed up beneficiary premiums by 141% from 2024 to 2027. The Inflation Reduction Act provided additional funding to bear this additional cost, but that is set to run out in 2029. Unless Congress further expands subsidies, potentially increasing the cost of the program by another 15%. Beneficiaries will be hit with a sudden premium hike in 2030. Medicare Part D was clearly in need of a tune-up in 2022, but the CBO, too, readily accepted claims that it would be possible to reduce costs for beneficiaries and expand their access to drugs without causing a surge in taxpayer costs. That mistake has proved extremely expensive and will be hard for policymakers to undo. The Case for a Left-Right Pro-FLOC Consensus by Dario Marino. The furor over FLOC, the police tech firm that primarily sells automatic license plate readers, ALPRSs, is a bipartisan affair. It is unsurprising that the left is upset. The ACLU, for example, has attacked FLOC's business model, claiming the firm seeks to trade our privacy for massive profits. It is more surprising to see strong opposition on the right, with many rallying behind proposals like Kentucky Congressman Thomas Massey's bill to withhold federal funds from any municipality or police department using ALPRS. This horseshoe alliance, however, could create room for a countervailing left-right pro-FLOC consensus. This coalition would focus on the potential for ALPRS to accomplish objectives desired by both sides, reducing crime and restoring public order, on the one hand, and fewer traffic stops and less coercive law enforcement, on the other. These two objectives are not contradictory. As public policy scholar Mark Kleiman argued in When Brute Force Fails, increased certainty of enforcement can create a less harsh system overall. Instead of focusing on aggressively punishing the few lawbreakers we can catch, we could instead apprehend more offenders and impose lighter sentences. ALPRs help catch wrongdoers. A working paper by Scott Mortgos and Ian Adams studying deployment of FLOC's fixed ALPRS across 216 U.S. law enforcement agencies found that deployment was associated with an 11% reduction in motor vehicle theft. Even criminals acknowledge that the technology will reduce car thefts and drive-by shootings. ALPRs, like FLOCs, do this without massive increases in officers or police stops and searches. In that sense, the technology increases the welfare of ordinary citizens against the 1% of antisocial offenders. This is possible because cameras make detection of crimes faster and more reliable. With more reliable enforcement, punishments can be milder, since criminals will be deterred by the greater probability that they will be caught. Research on DNA database demonstrates this. The use of these tools increases profiled offenders' risk of apprehension, and they commit fewer crimes. Accepting automation in policing in exchange for a greater probability of catching criminals should appeal to the center-right, because it offers more order without asking taxpayers to fund a police hiring surge. Automation should also appeal to the center-left because it lowers the enforcement burden on low-income and minority communities. Certainty of punishment substitutes for severity, which means fewer people going to jail for low-level property crimes and fewer of the pretextual stops that arouse progressive concerns about disparate impact. Automated surveillance technologies also reduce the risk of discrimination. ALPRS don't flag vehicles based on an officer's instinct. They identify vehicles directly tied to crimes. To understand the power of deterrence, look to Europe, which has a murder rate roughly one-third lower than that of the United States, but far fewer people in prison per capita. This result owes in part to Europe having more police per resident, thanks to higher population density and state capacity. More police means greater risk of apprehension, which in turn deters more criminals. The United States could try to mirror this density, but raising the number of police per resident poses political and practical challenges. The U.S. population is much more geographically dispersed, and its police forces are much more decentralized institutionally. For example, France and Italy have anywhere from 1 to 3 police forces, depending on the definition. The United States has 17,500, including city police departments, county sheriff's offices, state troopers, and federal law enforcement. agencies. Technologies like ALPRS can help make up for America's more limited policing capacity. American police departments are short-staffed. A nationwide survey found agencies operating at just 91% of authorized strength, with over 70% of departments saying recruiting has become tougher over the past 5 years. Cameras will help police do more with less. Many ALPR critics on both sides see police automation as a threat to American civil liberties. But Americans can establish practices and procedures to minimize the abuse of cameras and to ensure that they will not be used to violate our freedoms. If ALPR critics on the right want more policing with less government intrusion, they should push for stronger rules governing the use and capture of camera data, especially limits on data retention. If critics on the left want to reduce the wrong kind of policing, they should support the push for better targeted policing, not eliminate it altogether. Chinese gangsters turned this California paradise into a marijuana factory, by Christopher F. Rufo and Haley Strack. Eureka, California, Siskiyou County, is one of the most beautiful places on earth. It sits against the towering backdrop of Mount Shasta and is surrounded by more than 1 million acres of farmland and forest. But in recent years, Chinese nationals have invaded this serene Northern California paradise to build an illegal cannabis empire. Chinese nationals, including some associated with the Chinese Communist Party, run massive illegal marijuana operations just beneath Mount Shasta. They and the county's other illegal growers rake in billions of dollars per year and terrorize the rural community with shootings, gang violence, and trafficking. This massive criminal enterprise operates in the shadows of America's most populous state. We met local law enforcement, spoke to police experts, and rode along for an early morning raid in a primarily Chinese area of the county. The picture that emerged was shocking. Growers operate massive illegal weed operations with impunity. County authorities have seized bags and bags of toxic, unregulated, and banned pesticides from Siskiyou pot farms. An expert told us that Chinese nationals are running illegal grow operations on U.S. soil to poison Americans. One group seems poised to benefit from the mayhem, the Chinese Communist Party. It's a Tuesday morning in Siskiyou County, and it's silent as the sun rises over the nearby mountain range. Sheriff Jeremiah LaRue is in front of his county office preparing to conduct a raid on a marijuana farm. A radio cuts through the quiet. The first batch of officers dispatched to the site is calling LaRue to tell him that a wanted grower has escaped. We hop in LaRue's truck and convoy down County Route A-12, a dusty path that leads to the epicenter of Siskiyou's illegal marijuana cultivation, the Shasta Vista subdivision. Here, growers smuggle out illegal marijuana in vans, shoot at unwanted visitors, and produce an estimated $2 billion of unlicensed marijuana annually. We reach the subdivision's entrance in time to see hordes of Asians in pickup trucks, minivans, and water trucks flee the area. LaRue says that this is normal. Once gang lookouts spot authorities, they alert the community and start getting in their cars and booking it out. Sometimes this looks like a freeway, he says, pointing to the main road, where cars are exiting dirt driveways. There's just car after car coming out, and that's got dust all over them from turning off one of these side roads. Asian lookouts line the subdivision's main road, huddling together in groups and retreating as a pack when the sheriff's truck approaches. We see a sprawling landscape filled with hundreds of hoop houses, many hidden behind padlock gates, and no trespassing signs as Mount Shasta looms in the background. LaRue parks his truck at the first parcel of land, where his deputies have already started securing the site and hunting for evidence. He leads us to a large tarp-covered pool. This is a big swimming pool you'd get at Costco, and it's full of water. And this is not for swimming, he says. Water trucks are delivering out front. It comes through a hose into the pool, and then on the other side it's being pumped out into the greenhouse. That's the kind of traditional system we see here at these illegal marijuana grows. Water being trucked in and then being used for illegal cultivation. LaRue leads us to an area across from the pool where growers have set up a plywood shack and trailer. Inside, he points out the Chinese labels on imported food items, a bowl of chicken feet sitting out in the open, and piles of trash scattered around the floor. Outside the trailer are bags of toxic pesticides with Chinese labels, all banned for use in the U.S. As you look around, you see that really the story is that trash doesn't leave the property, no matter what it is. And you'll see plastic everywhere, he says. It's either burned or buried and doesn't leave. LaRue walks us past open sewage pits to a massive hoop house, a top-covered greenhouse made of PVC pipe. The average parcel in Siskiyou uses these structures to raise 2,000 plants, each of which produce between 1 and 5 pounds of flower per grow cycle. In the Shasta Vista alone, per LaRue, the total amount of weed grown could top $2 billion a year. This is just one tiny parcel, right? He says, surveying the plants. Start multiplying this by thousands, and that's the true number. Even the stuff you see today, you think, wow, if this was your only problem, this could take forever to resolve. Once we step outside, deputies will destroy the hoop house with a bulldozer, which they've found is the most effective way to prevent future grows. Unfortunately, LaRue says the growers return as soon as officers leave. Today, officers will destroy thousands of plants and confiscate hundreds more processed marijuana bulbs, doing their best to cause lasting damage to the growers' infrastructure. But it's a Sisyphean task. In California, illegal marijuana cultivation can be difficult to prove and is generally a misdemeanor. Most people aren't afraid of that, he said, of the potential punishment. It doesn't deter any activity, as is demonstrated by what we see. Deputies don't encounter growers on today's raid, but when they do, things can turn ugly. In one case, authorities went to evacuate the subdivision during the massive 2021 lava fire. An Asian man with methamphetamine in his system carried 132 pounds of weed to the evacuation checkpoint. Apparently mistaking the checkpoint for a marijuana search, authorities say he pointed a gun at responders before officers shot him. Apparently, as a result of similar incidents, the sheriff's office says cops are routinely called to act as security before firefighters arrive at cultivation sites. Siskiyou is desperate. Residents have been shot and killed. Authorities have found people suspected of marijuana cultivation murdered. There is this dread out here of the criminal enterprise doing all kinds of things, from violent crime to stealing water, LaRue said. With this illegal enterprise that we have people that show up and are being kidnapped, or they're being tied up, they're being robbed, and they're being shot. Imagine having that as your neighbor. LaRue says about 60% of growers they encounter in the Shasta Vista, a subdivision almost exclusively dedicated to marijuana cultivation, are Chinese. They probably aren't running these massive farms alone. We do know that there are certain associations with some of the Chinese gangs, the triads, for example, LaRue said. There were some other associations that linked back to the communist China. It wasn't always like this in Siskiyou. Things began to change around the time California legalized recreational marijuana. Starting around 2015, Asian cultivators began flooding the area. Cultivators brought up residential land en masse. Today, the estimated number of illegal growers in the largely Asian Shasta Vista subdivision could total over 7,000, about 20% of Siskiyou's entire population. Aerial images we received from the sheriff's office show the stark changes since the growers arrived. In 2017, many lots in the Shasta Vista sat dormant. By 2021, those same lots were filled with greenhouses. County Supervisor Jess Harris has lived in Siskiyou his whole life and saw the transformation firsthand. "My entire life, you always had the Mexican cartel grows," he said, "but it wasn't ever a major issue on private property or anywhere residential. 10 years ago, somewhere around there, all of a sudden there was this big boom of land on subdivisions that prior weren't developed, and all of a sudden were full of illegal cannabis grows. 10 years ago, California's then Lieutenant Governor Gavin Newsom championed Proposition 64, a measure to legalize recreational marijuana use. Shortly before it passed, Hmong growers had begun moving to the Shasta Vista, according to Harris. Chinese growers moved in after the law passed. I was hearing rumors that the Chinese were coming in and actually telling the Hmong, here's a cash offer for your land. Take it or take a bullet," he said. How did the growers purchase the parcels of land in the first place? In most cases, LaRue told us, the individuals growing the marijuana are not the landowners. Siskiyou authorities have tracked the property deeds back to individuals with Chinese names who reside in separate states like Washington or in other parts of California. Honestly, we have no idea who actually owns the parcel because there's this shell game of names that go on property deeds, LaRue said. A federal task force would consider it a Herculean task to track down the property owners supposedly in charge of marijuana operations. A 62-officer jurisdiction like Siskiyou County would find it even harder. A larger county facing a similar infiltration, however, has been able to document how the scheme works. In 2019, A criminal complaint against a Southern California real estate broker sketched a potential outline of the scheme. First, foreign nationals descend on California, where they're wired money from China to buy up land. With the help of real estate agents embedded in the scheme, they bury property deeds in obscure LLCs and shell companies. From there, masterminds point proxies to run marijuana grow operations, everything from purchasing infrastructure supplies to facilitating distribution of the pot on the black market. A case in Siskiyou demonstrates how managers try to work the local officials. In 2017, a brother-sister duo named Chai Meng Yang and Gayshon Latinen tried to bribe Siskiyou's then-sheriff to ignore illegal grows. Yang offered the sheriff $1 million in exchange for his friendship and help lobbying to legalize medical marijuana in another state. Once managers establish themselves as criminal landlords, they recruit laborers to handle day-to-day operations. In Siskiyou, LaRue says authorities have found overwhelming evidence that some of the Chinese nationals who cultivate marijuana on farms are illegal immigrants. They have come over the border, and this was during the Biden administration, and they were either working off debt or they're working essentially just because they were brought over across the border, LaRue said. But the shell companies and real estate fraud only scratch the surface of the criminal activity that investigators have found on these farms. In the past few years, authorities have reported that Chinese criminal organizations are smuggling illegal pesticides into California, potentially contaminating millions of pounds of marijuana. At the raid, we saw empty vats of chemicals scattered across the property, some of which had Chinese labels. The sheriff told us these were highly toxic pesticides used, in theory, for tasks like bug prevention. But at least one investigator believes that illegal grows are using chemicals like these as part of a larger plot to poison Americans. In the early years of marijuana, farm raids, LaRue often found hundreds of Mylar bags of Chinese-labeled products. At first, his office assumed these were household products. It wasn't until an agent translated some labels in 2023, he said, that law enforcement discovered that the bags littering grow sites contained toxic fumigants. LaRue contacted Cal EPA with Siskiyou's discovery of illegal pesticides. Law enforcement officers also reported symptoms of exposure to poisonous chemicals. Authorities called in help from the National Guard unit that analyzes chemical agents to identify the pesticides. What they endured, LaRue said, should have been enough for the state to classify the Shasta Vista as a Superfund site. The chemicals have injured multiple emergency responders. In one case, firefighters encountered pesticides at a grow site and suffered chemical burns. In another case, law enforcement personnel accidentally walked into an active fumigation on a marijuana farm. They suffered respiratory symptoms and were hospitalized. Siskiyou County authorities have documented dozens of mystery chemicals at these sites, some of which are carcinogens, groundwater pollutants, and toxic air contaminants, and none of which, per LaRue, are approved for fumigation use in California. Methamphetamine is one restricted compound found in pesticides in Siskiyou. Almost all methamphetamine products are restricted use pesticides, according to the federal EPA, because they can cause respiratory paralysis or death. Other states have applied that label to methamphetamine products because of their toxicity. In Michigan, methamphetamine was used to kill animals like skunks, opossums, and raccoons. These compounds just scratch the surface of what investigators have found. They've also discovered organ chlorine pesticides like pentachlorazobenazine, a soil fungicide that can cause convulsions, coma, pulmonary edema, and myoclonic jerking movements, pyrethroid insecticides like cyperthrin and lambdacyclothrin, which can cause coma and seizures within 20 minutes of exposure, and the pyrrole insecticide chlorpyrifos, which can cause convulsions, seizures, and cardiac arrest. If the growers were interested in killing insects, they could go to the local Home Depot and buy a commercial insecticide, Rob Rogoveen, National Coordinator at HIDTA's Marijuana Impact Group, said. His theory? Chinese masterminds may intentionally inject lethal chemicals into the plant as a form of chemical warfare against the United States. This stuff is definitely being sent here to poison the plant that then gets ingested by the consumer, Rogoveen said. And what better way to do it than on a product that's not going to get you right away? It's going to take time for it to fester in the body. It's chemical warfare at its finest, he added. Paul Larkin, a legal expert with a background investigating organized crime at the Justice Department, said that the Chinese Communist Party has a long history of trying to infiltrate America with lethal substances. There is utterly no doubt that the fentanyl problem that we have and still have is attributable in large part to what China has done, Larkin said. You have to look at the entirety of the drugs that China is getting into the U.S. or helping get into the U.S. because it not only makes them money, first of all, if people overdose and die, but it reduces the population and will also weaken the United States from within. Who's responsible for the criminal behavior on these sites? Officials believe that the hydra that is California's Chinese-dominated illegal cannabis empire may have a head, the Chinese Communist Party. It's not hard to believe that the CCP has played a part in the criminal enterprise in Siskiyou, especially given the scheme that investigators discovered in the Mojave Desert. In July of 2022, authorities discovered an illegal marijuana farm on a 75-acre property that was later reported to be owned by a CCP intel official. Authorities are investigating similar potential CCP connections throughout the state. It's also no secret that California Governor Gavin Newsom, the cheerleader behind California's legalization of marijuana, is friendly with the Chinese. He's brokered massive deals with Chinese companies and accepted gifts from Chinese-linked entities. Newsom's communications director did not respond to a comment request by Deadline. LaRue says he has spoken with Newsom, the governor he thinks is turning a blind eye to the illegal activity for political reason. The state understands how bad this is, but they don't want to talk about it, I think, because it's bad press, LaRue said. This is exactly what he wouldn't want people to see. It really is another failure under his leadership, whether he wants to own it or not.

Seattle's grocery store debacle by Stephen Melania. Seattle city government faces a steep budget deficit amounting to hundreds of millions of dollars over the next 3 years. An estimated 10% of it. Seattle's grocery store debacle by Stephen Melania. Seattle city government faces a steep budget deficit amounting to hundreds of

was a nod to fiscal reality after her predecessor announced last year that Seattle would explore something far grander, opening government-owned supermarkets to address growing concern about food deserts, that is, neighborhoods without ready access to supermarkets. In his statement on the problem, then-Mayor Bruce Harrell noted that at least 10 Seattle neighborhoods lacked convenient access to grocery stores, and he even invoked the possibility of using government's eminent domain powers to appropriate private property to create government outlets. The proposed solution makes little sense in Seattle. The Emerald City is one of America's largest retail markets and one of the country's wealthiest big cities, with a median annual household income of about $120,000 and a poverty rate in the single digits, well below that of most large cities. Even so, Seattle seems plagued by a lack of food stores, which Wilson, during her campaign, blamed on heartless corporations. Speaking at a rally against the closing of a Kroger supermarket, she said, "They want us to think it's about crime and poverty and what they like to call regulatory burdens, which means high wages and strong labor standards. But don't fall for it. It's about corporate greed." Wilson's attack on Kroger reflects a prevailing narrative that emerged some 30 years ago in academic circles, when urbanists began using the phrase food deserts to suggest that profit-obsessed corporations were increasingly unwilling to serve lower-income residents. What's actually happened is quite different. During periods of urban disorder, retailers struggle to survive in the most crime-plagued neighborhoods and either go out of business or move elsewhere. Food stores began disappearing from whole swaths of urban America amid the rising crime of the 1970s and 1980s. Newark, to take one example, went decades without a single supermarket inside its boundaries as it earned a reputation as one of America's deadliest cities. Major sections of New York lacked grocery stores in the 1980s. But stores returned when cities reprioritized public safety. As crime receded, beginning in the 1990s, retail returned and flourished in many New York City neighborhoods. From 1993 to 2000, New York added some 38,000 store jobs and then another 78,000 in the first decade of the new century. Employment at food stores alone increased by some 27,000 jobs from the early 1990s until just before the COVID economic shutdowns. Other cities similarly saw their retail markets blast off. In recent years, those gains have begun to reverse in many places as lawlessness surged again. Beginning about a decade ago, states and cities reduced penalties for property crimes like shoplifting, which spurred a gradual crime uptick. Then, in the aftermath of the riots over George Floyd's death in May of 2020, officials in many cities cut back on policing. Retailers' reaction was swift. Since the beginning of 2020 through last year, chain stores closed a shocking 797 locations in New York City, including dozens of supermarkets and drugstores, as shoplifting complaints soared. Whole neighborhoods that once enjoyed easy access to food stores are now considered deserts. Seattle, which never faced the kind of urban decline that plagued so many Midwest and Northeast cities decades ago, has been particularly hard hit by this latest wave of disorder. Rising homelessness enabled by bad public policy, the outbreak of chaos during the so-called 2020 Capitol Hill occupied protest that officials allowed to persist for weeks, and increasingly higher taxes and greater regulations have all undermined a thriving city. When Seattle had been a leader among metro areas in attracting people and businesses from around the country for a decade, the number of residents leaving the city exploded, starting with COVID. Businesses, including stores, fled too. The metro area's net retail jobs have declined since 2019 and still haven't returned to pre-COVID levels, according to data from the Bureau of Labor Statistics. Big stores like Kroger have specifically attributed their closings in part to retail theft. They weren't exaggerating.
A 2023 study by the National Retail Federation rated Seattle as the fifth worst

0: worst retail market in America for losses from shoplifting. That's all for today. We'll pick up this article next week.
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2: Hi, my name is Billy, and here is tonight's weather forecast for the Talking Information Center. This evening, there will be clear skies and then later patchy fog with degrees low around 51. The sun rose today at 6:44 a.m. The sun will set today at 6:22 p.m. And the sun will rise tomorrow at 6:45 a.m. Now that's all the weather I have for today. I'm Billy giving you the weather for the Talking Information Center. Have a wonderful evening.
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4: Hello, and welcome to the Talking Information Center. I'm Ron Clark, reading the Tech Hour on Tuesday, September 22nd. First article, scientists catch a hidden electronic state forming in just 30 femtoseconds. From the Institute of Science in Tokyo, researchers in Japan have captured an extraordinarily fast electronic transformation inside a metal organic framework, observing a fleeting state and the hidden state that followed within just 30 femtoseconds. The team from Science Tokyo, Tohoku University, and Nagoya Institute of Technology combined ultra-fast laser spectroscopy with theoretical calculations to uncover a previously unknown intermediate electronic state that helps drive the transformation. The discovery offers new clues about how light could eventually be used to rapidly control the properties of advanced materials. Materials can behave in unexpected ways after absorbing light. In some cases, light pushes them into photo-induced states with properties that are very different from those they display under ordinary conditions. These states give researchers another way to alter material behavior beyond conventional approaches such as heating or cooling. Learning exactly how they form could be important for developing future photoresponsive materials and advanced optical technologies. Capturing a transformation of femtoseconds. One of the biggest challenges is speed. The first steps in forming a photo-induced state can unfold on the femtosecond timescale, a millionth of a billionth of a second, making them exceptionally difficult to observe. To investigate these moments, these earliest moments, a team led by Assistant Professor Tadahiko Ishikawa from the Department of Chemistry, School of Science, Institute of Science, Tokyo, Japan, worked with then-doctoral student Samarin Banu, currently a special postdoctoral researcher at RIKEN, and collaborators at Tohoku University and Nagoya Institute of Technology in Japan. The research is focused on a metal organic framework, MOF, a material constructed by connecting metal ions with organic molecules. Their goal was to determine exactly how a photo-induced hidden state develops. The findings were published in the journal Physical Review Letters. We found that the photo-induced hidden state forms within 30 femtoseconds through a previously unknown intermediate electronic state, says Ishikawa. Ultra-fast lasers reveal a hidden state. To follow the transformation, the researchers used time-resolved reflectance spectroscopy in ultra-short laser pulses lasting only 6 femtoseconds. The method allowed them to measure how the light reflected by the material changed almost immediately after the MOF absorbed a laser pulse. With this extremely fine time resolution, the team tracked rapid changes in the material's electronic behavior. Within 30 femtoseconds, its reflectance spectrum shifted dramatically and developed features linked to the appearance of a new optical absorption band. These changes indicated that photo-induced hidden state had formed. Experiments alone, however, could not fully explain what was happening. The researchers therefore combined their measurements with theoretical calculations to reconstruct the sequence of events inside the material. A fleeting electronic state comes first. The analysis showed that immediately after absorbing the light, the material briefly entered an intermediate electronic state. During this moment, electronic bonds between neighboring sites alternated between stronger and weaker in a repeating pattern. This configuration is known as a bond order wave state. The state existed only briefly. It was followed by small movements in the positions of atoms within the material, and those structural changes ultimately produced the photo-induced hidden state. Theoretical calculations also suggested that the newly formed state may be polar. In such a state, positive and negative electrical charges are distributed unevenly across the material. If these photo-induced polar states can be reliably created and controlled, they could provide new ways to manipulate electronic properties using light. By revealing intermediate states, our method could help design materials that can be efficiently controlled using light, explained Ishikawa. Toward materials controlled by light. Beyond showing how a photo-induced hidden state develops, the research points to a possible strategy for manipulating material properties with extremely short pulses of light. Being able to create and control these temporary states could contribute to new photoresponsive materials designed for high-speed electronics, optoelectronic devices, and other technologies that require precise control over how materials behave. Future research could extend the same experimental and theoretical approach to other types of materials. By exposing the previously invisible steps that occurred during ultrafast transformations, scientists may move closer to designing materials whose properties can be deliberately and efficiently controlled with light. End of article. Next article, The Robots Are Stumbling on Their Way to the Revolution, by Ajay Kumar. The first robot vacuum I ever owned was a Nieto Robotics 15 Signature Pro in 2015, and it couldn't distinguish a mouse from a sock. I learned this the hard way when I returned from a trip and found that my robot vacuum had run over a glue trap and suctioned up a dead mouse. Then it ran out of battery and simply sat there, festering until I got home and gagged at the stench. I threw the entire robot vacuum into the trash and didn't have the courage to buy another for years. In 2018, I tried the Ecovacs D-Bot N795. It was worlds better in terms of app support, cleaning, self-docking, and charging. It was also quieter than the Nieto, which sounded like a fighter jet taking off. But it still suffered from a fundamental weakness afflicting robots. It was lousy at recognizing and avoiding objects. It bumped into furniture and chair legs, ran over socks and shoes, and slammed into anything unfortunate enough to be on the floor. On the plus side, it never pureed a mouse, but the cleaning pattern seemed random and ineffective. Letting it run unsupervised meant that I would come back to find it either safely docked in a clean home or tangled in cables and out of the battery. As CNET's expert for testing robot vacuums, I've seen the tremendous progress since those early days. They feature navigation technology like LiDAR, which used to be found only in cars, and boast advanced sensors and AI training models that can recognize objects. They also mop, self-empty, and self-clean. Certain robot vacuums even come with gripper arms that can pick up items scattered about your home and lift systems that can boost them upstairs. In short, robot vacuums have gotten very good in an astoundingly short period. So now we're ready for humanoid robots we've been expecting since forever, right? We've been imagining an ultimate robot companion that navigates the home, does chores, and acts as a family confidant, and robot companies are making it all seem tantalizingly close. Humanoids folding laundry, walking confidently, and looking ready to fit in were the talk of the CES, the massive Consumer Electronics Show, earlier this year. There is no shortage of videos online showing off the potential of robot helpers. Consider Neo from 1X Technologies, the most human-looking of all robots being touted today, and at $20,000 to pre-order, one of the most expensive. It's a true bipedal robot with functional legs, a fabric-covered body, and a set of tendon-driven five-fingered hands, with demo videos showing it knocking out chores around the home, including serving coffee, vacuuming, and cleaning windows. The promo videos are slick, and the pre-orders and 2026 launch date make it seem like humanoid robots are ready to ship. But that's not the case. What we're seeing from 1X and others is still early-stage prototypes and well-polished humanoid theater. The challenge isn't just in physical design, engineering, and hardware reliability. It hinges on establishing training data and developing large language models to run a physical AI machine so that a robot can coexist with humans in a living space with clutter, pets, kids, and furniture. Several experts I spoke to that argue that humanoids are a flawed design and that a true, practical application of consumer robotics already exists in single-use models like robot vacuums. But others, like Andrew Kang, CEO of RoboStrategy, which invest in robotics companies, say humanoid robots are progressing along the same evolutionary path followed by now ubiquitous devices like smartphones. Just as the iPhone consolidated your camera, watch, alarm clock, and calendar into one device, a humanoid will eventually absorb the work of a vacuum, a window cleaner, a lawnmower, and a physical care assistant, said Kang. Maybe someday. Right now, there are more fundamental issues to resolve. Pre-order now doesn't mean it's coming to market. Single-task robots, like robot vacuums and pool cleaners, have become exceptionally efficient. But a humanoid must merge physical dexterity with contextual intelligence. That's going to take a massive leap forward. Some companies say they're on the cusp of delivering humanoids to households. Neo has been available for pre-order since late last year for $20,000 or through a $4.99 per month subscription with a $200 deposit. The company says it will start shipping Neo this year. Even if it makes that date, the robots will still likely rely heavily on remote operation by actual humans. Then there's Isaac One, a laundry folding robot produced by Weave Robotics. It is also available for pre-order for $7,999 up front or $449 per month with an optional $99 monthly subscription for future capability updates. The company says it will begin delivering the model in California starting in the fall with broader U.S. availability in 2027. Isaac One has a humanoid torso, a wheeled base for stability, and two arm grippers, which the company says work just as well for folding laundry as fingers do. Demo videos show it sorting items, folding laundry, and carrying baskets, though it moves notably slower than Neo. Hello Robot's Stretch 4 is another humanoid take, and the most restrained. Stretch 4's wheelbase has more in common with a robot vacuum than a human. A telescoping pole with sensors gives its height and houses forceps like pincers. The Stretch 4 is intended for assistive elder care in homes. It's priced at $29,950, which Hello Robot's CEO Aaron Edsinger tells me is the cost to sell to research labs and covers R&D and manufacturing support. It's already in more than 300 facilities, but it's a basic model for specific use cases. It's easy to overestimate what's actually happening, Edsinger says. We really want to infer from these videos that it can do all the other things that we imagine. We see it folding laundry. Well, it must be able to load the dishwasher, but practically, we're not there yet. There are other humanoid robots like the $13,500 Unitree G1, Eptronix Apollo 2, and Boston Dynamics Atlas, which are intended for research, industrial, and commercial purposes rather than consumer use. All three models are distinctly humanoid with bipedal legs, a head, a face, and hands with fingers. Other startups are aiming to bridge the gap between commercial and consumer use. Tau Robotics plans to deploy humanoid robot cleaning services in San Francisco, but it's in the very early stages of a rollout with restricted availability. Merging the physical body with general intelligence is the biggest challenge. Robots will need something closer to true intelligence, not just a collection of training routines. They'll need to understand not just the task they're performing, like watering a plant, but also to generalize it to complete other tasks, like filling a pet's food dish. It won't be easy. If a vacuum robot can still be baffled by a Lego brick due to limited edge intelligence, a humanoid robot faces a much higher computing challenge, says Yunlin Kong, president of overseas business at Narwhal. Until a robot can generalize and fully comprehend its environment on the floor, adding a humanoid body is simply putting a form without a soul. Robot vacuums are engineered to be reliable and repetitive. People largely expect their floors to be cleaned the same way every time. They generally don't require advanced machine learning or large language models to do their job well. The LLM's underlying AI chatbots like ChatGPT, Gemini, and Copilot are largely trained on words so they can respond to your queries and predict what you'll ask or do next. Complex robots that perform a wide range of tasks that vary from home to home will require world models, simulations created from video data to understand what will happen and predict how objects and people move through physical space. Rodney Brooks, professor emeritus of robotics at MIT and co-founder of iRobot, has a blunter assessment. There ain't going to be no humanoids in no one's home anytime soon, he tells me. This whole humanoid thing is total fantasy. Robots have gotten better, but they're not flawless. For years, industrial robots, typically just robotic arms, have been safely bolted to concrete floors and isolated behind protective cages. There are more mobile versions in warehouses than can operate more freely in structured environments to lift and move items. But a human-sized robot roaming around a house, especially one with kids or pets, is a different and potentially dangerous proposition. Yi Guo, a professor of electrical and computer engineering at Stevens Institute of Technology, who researches human-robot interactions, gets nervous when she hears that startups are trying to put a heavy, lumbering machine in homes or elder care facilities. Physical safety is the first thing, says Guo. I'm not going to test that, even in the senior center, before I know the capability of this humanoid robot. Nicholas Nadeau, co-founder and CTO of Onyx, a company that builds personalized AI models trained for health and wellness, points out that you're trading absolute predictability for a system that might work brilliantly one moment and then fail to even turn on for the next 5 days. Franklin Tanner, Vice President of Robotics and Physical AI at InnoData, a data engineering company that trains AI models, argues that this physical threat is severely underappreciated. For a robot vacuum, the fail state is that it simply stops, gets stuck, or runs out of battery. Imagine a humanoid robot as a small refrigerator trundling around your home on two unsteady legs. A modern humanoid carries real mass and torque, Nato says. These are meter to 2 meter tall systems at anywhere from 30 to 60 kilograms, up to 100 pounds, and they move at a walking pace. There's a lot of momentum and energy if anything goes wrong. Seth Sternberg, CEO of Honor Technology, a health tech company focused on aging, points out that the physical dangers of robots are at odds with the desire to use them for elder care, interacting with humans who are often in a fragile state. The physical danger isn't just about weight. A bipedal machine needs a great deal of physics to stay upright. If it begins to lose its balance, even if its safety response could be a hazard. Just think about the amount of force it takes to balance, the energy required at that hip joint to support itself, Edsinger says. If that leg had to kick itself out because it started to trip, you're effectively swinging a metal baseball bat around your kitchen. A laptop or smartphone crash might give you a frozen screen or an unresponsive keyboard. A robot system failure could cause a more literal crash. Robot makers may not be fully accounting for that. Nadeau says that in most cases they have a software cheat to fail gracefully using a line of code on the back end that tells the robot to duck out and hide in a corner, avoiding engagement with the situation. He also warns that this isn't a complete solution. If a robot experiences a software or hardware failure while carrying a pot of boiling water, there is currently no industry-wide consensus on how to make it fail gracefully, Nadeau says. Robots with a heavy wheeled base or a single telescoping arm might be a safer alternative to fully humanoid designs. Physical danger is one thing, privacy is another. We've gotten used to living in a world of smart speakers and connected home hubs. But robots roaming bathrooms and bedrooms represent a different and significant escalation in privacy risk. A doorbell camera may keep watch on your front door, but most are fixed cameras that only watch what you decide it should. It can't suddenly enter your bedroom or bathroom. That's not the case for a mobile robot, packed with cameras and sensors and given free rein in your home. The more useful the device, the more the security has to match the trust we're placing in it, says Paul Piacelli, CEO of Solus, a personal cybersecurity service company. The reason a home robot is worth $20,000 is the same reason it needs bank-grade security. It understands your home better than anything you've ever owned. What makes the privacy problem more serious is that many humanoids are supported by a remote human teleoperator to complete tasks and serve as an AI bridge for things the robot isn't yet capable of. Every company I spoke with acknowledged the risk, but also emphasized they're taking measures to ensure privacy, using a mix of design elements and data security measures. Some humanoids, like the Stretch 4, use a mix of direct user control and autonomy for recurring tasks because they're meant to be assistive robots. Others have privacy-minded components built in. Isaac One has physical shutters that will actually cover its cameras so that you can know when it's not working, which is an incredibly important part of designing for people's most intimate spaces, says Evan Wineland, co-founder of Weave Robotics. Your home isn't a factory, and that's the problem. Robots already live and work in many homes in the form of vacuums, lawnmowers, and pool cleaners. In the U.S., 22% of households have a robot vacuum, according to Euromonitor estimates. But moving from a floor cleaner to a humanoid exposes a key problem. Homes have nearly zero standardization. An apartment in New York City is a completely different environment from a sprawling ranch in the Sun Belt. There are a number of reasons why we have decided to start in the industrial market first, says Aya Durbin, director of product for Atlas at Boston Dynamics. The industrial market is where you find jobs that are dangerous, ergonomically unfriendly, and understaffed. The return on investment and impact of deploying humanoids into these roles is obvious. Industrial robots excel in automotive assembly lines because tasks are highly repetitive and the environments are rigidly structured. Well, a home has some structure. Most have basics like a kitchen and bathroom. The layout, size, location, and placement of appliances and objects can vary hugely. A home is one of the least predictable environments an AI system can enter, says Tanner. Each residence is uniquely configured. Furniture is moved around. Light levels vary throughout the day. Humans place items in random locations. Pets continuously move. The domestic environment is also uniquely hostile to delicate machinery. Ivo Morocco, vice president and head of UX at Renesas Electronics, a Japanese semiconductor manufacturer, points out that a human home is a filthy, chaotic ecosystem full of pet hair, moisture, and dust. The real bottleneck isn't just algorithmic smarts, Morocco argues, but rather physical durability. Camera sensors fail when covered in household grime, prompting the industry to adopt rugged, more advanced sensors from the electric vehicle market. More advanced robots require more advanced sensors. Since they're not just using vision to navigate and recognize objects, they also need a sense of touch to know how much force to use. Nico Royce, CEO of Freudenberg Technology Innovation, a company that supplies key components for robots, points out that the sheer volume of household dust poses a silent, existential threat to the onboard processors. Dust is the real enemy of sensitive electronics, with dust on chips and mainboards causing thermal management problems if the robot isn't sealed well enough. Startups chase capabilities first, but the robot itself will not hold up without solving these unsexy, typical issues, Roy says. Should home robots even be designed to resemble humans? Humanoid robot design makes sense at first glance. They work in all the same places as humans, which is the design reasoning behind Neo and other models that adopt a human form factor with limbs and hands with fingers. We believe that the world should be built for humans and that any robots that help humans should do it in the same way humans do, says Tom Sinaki, 1X Technologies Vice President of Engineering. We don't have to design our world around wheeled robots that may not be able to go upstairs. Several experts I spoke with acknowledge that there's a logic in building robots for the human world rather than reshaping the world to accommodate robots with wheels or treads. But the hardware hurdle is immense. According to Royce, getting humanoids out of the lab requires overcoming three specific hardware challenges: integrating tiny spinning parts, micro servos, for dexterous hands, mass-producing durable joints that can handle heavy loads in a lightweight design, and vastly improving battery endurance. iRobot Chief Engineer Adam Pope argues that the future of chores will look more like the appliances we already trust, like dishwashers and washing machines. But why are companies trying to force a general-purpose bipedal body to do jobs that appliances already do perfectly? A dishwasher can clean the dishes effectively every single time. It's hardly the best use of a humanoid's expensive, advanced technology to hand wash the dishes, since it'll never do as well as a dedicated appliance, which is why the demos show them loading it. This is evident in many slick demo videos. Even in a heavily curated and optimized environment, humanoid robots just aren't very fast at these tasks. At CES 2026, I watched Switchbot's Onero H1 slowly and efficiently load three items of clothing, taking a full 2 minutes to complete this minor task. Humanoids may be labor-saving, but they're not time-saving. Hands versus grippers. Every company that's making a humanoid robot has to make choices. One key decision is between grippers and human-like hands with multiple fingers. Both come with trade-offs. Grippers are cheaper and easier to implement, but full human hands are better for fine manipulation. Manufacturers and analysts are divided on whether a five-fingered hand is even necessary for a humanoid robot. Long Wang, assistant professor at the Stevens Institute of Technology, Department of Mechanical Engineering, suggests a bird's claw with three fingers is better because it's easier to implement and can still handle tools like scalpels. I saw this in action at the robotics lab at Stevens Institute of Technology when Wang demonstrated a medical and surgical robotic arm he's developing with students for the U.S. Army. While operated by a student, the robotic arm wielded a scalpel to make an incision and performed compressions with an oxygen mask on a CPR dummy, though it still needed to be handed the tools. Some companies I spoke with are using parallel grippers rather than five-digit hands, such as Isaac One. We already fold 1,000 pounds of laundry every single week using parallel grippers, says Wineland. He believes that the full hand is more of a nice-to-have and that many of the key chores can be done with the grippers. But a benefit of the five-fingered hand is that it enables easier transfer of skills from humans to robots. Five-fingered hands also fit well with our homes, which are designed for our proportions and capabilities, and functions like opening drawers and turning doorknobs. Robot hands require high dexterity, which means they need to make microscopic movements, sense physical objects, and use more advanced algorithms to determine how much force to use for gripping and lifting. All three things increase cost and make durability a challenge. Legs versus wheels. There's a similar debate about legs or wheels, with many of the same trade-offs as five-fingered hands and grippers. The Stretch 4 and Isaac 1 use a wheel-based design for better balance and stability. Part of the benefit also comes down to ease of implementation. Sunseeker CEO Terry Ma tells me that it's simply a pragmatic choice to make with these early models. The wheel is better designed for robot models currently than legs. It's naturally balanced, doesn't require huge processing power or expensive hardware, and doesn't need to be as concerned with latency for movements. One of the best designs for the foreseeable future may be what's already used in commercial and medical applications, a wheeled robot with a manipulator arm attached, giving it some ability to manipulate objects while navigating relatively easily. But the skeptics don't deny that bipedal legs are useful and likely necessary to give a true generalist robot mobility in a cluttered home environment and in spaces that aren't ADA accessible. We don't have anything against legs in the fullness of time, but wheeled mobility is objectively safer in the short term, simpler to manufacture, simpler to maintain, said Weaves Wineland. Physical AI needs to vastly improve for humanoids to have a brain. Beyond marrying design and emotional intelligence, what humanoid robots currently lack is a complex physical AI capability, meaning a real understanding of the objects and how they behave in the world when subject to physics. With an LLM, artificial intelligence is essentially reading a book on learning to ride a bike. Physical AI models would teach a robot to actually ride. The gap between learning the action and performing it while accounting for all the different possible outcomes is a huge roadblock. Humans can load a dishwasher without getting confused when a glass is a different color or a plate is a different shape. AI models lack the ability to generalize their experiences. At Stevens Institute of Technology Robotics Lab, Guo demonstrated a mobile robotic arm's ability to grab and toss into designated baskets without using vision. On the objects it had been trained for, the robot performed successfully. But when a half-full bottle of water was swapped in with its training objects, the robot's algorithm couldn't account for the shifting center of gravity, resulting in botched throws. Another robot's purpose was to catch a ball thrown at it by calculating where it expected the ball to land, but out of dozens of tries, it succeeded once. And I think there's a good chance that was just pure luck, since I aim for the net while throwing the ball. Guo tells me the robot will get better over time. One of the biggest bottlenecks to bringing humanoids into the home is real-world training data, says Daniel Chu, chief product officer at Aptronic, the Texas-based robotics company behind the Apollo 2 humanoid robot. Solving that accelerates everything else. There are two main ways to train an AI to perform physical tasks. One is physical capture through a huge amount of raw, real-world data of physical actions, including failures. This requires first-person headsets or human teleoperators using VR headsets to operate a robot remotely. We have customers that come to us and say, we want 1 million hours or 2 million hours of data, said Tanner. Collecting that much data is hard, especially the data that actually matters for these home-use robots. The captured data also needs to be painstakingly annotated to link objects with the robot's policies. If there's a video of a coffee mug, the mug needs to be labeled to show whether the mug is empty or full of hot liquid, so that the robot can decide its action state, meaning whether it should grab the mug carefully by the handle. There is no shortage of companies working on this. NVIDIA's Cosmos 3 AI foundation model uses vision to reason over objects, real-world events, and physics-based world simulations. InnoData hires people to record themselves performing household activities with a GoPro to help train its models, and the company is building a physical motion capture studio in New Jersey that will train robot using actors who interact with them. Aptronic is working on Robot Park, a 90,000-square-foot data collection and training facility for humanoids to learn in, and has a partnership with Google DeepMind to have the robots working, collecting data, and improving in real environments on real tasks. The other method of training robots is with world models, simulators that essentially construct an artificial world with a representation of physics. A video implicitly encodes physics, such as showing a ball dropping to the ground, allowing the world model to learn a highly accurate approximation of how the real world will react, says Sanaki. Sanaki tells me, 1X is using a world model that generates images and builds actions from them. That approach has been proven to generalize much better so that we don't have to give it every single possible situation, he says. We can test those in our simulator, test those in software without having access to a robot or having it in a real-world environment. No one is providing the full picture on cost or manufacturing complexity. Building humanoid robots is a ridiculously expensive undertaking. Nadeau says that anyone quoting a $10,000 consumer price is operating at a loss and ignoring how much they'll cost over their life cycle. He says $50,000 to $100,000 is the range where he starts to believe companies when they cite their price. But a humanoid robot that costs as much as a luxury car is likely to be unappealing in a market where consumers balk at a robot vacuum price above $1,000. The upfront cost of the robot is only part of it. The real problem is repairability, in that it basically doesn't exist. Nadeau, former CTO of 1X and now co-founder of Onyx, says most companies don't have a skilled workforce ready to repair and operate the robots. Currently, very expensive engineers are flown around the world to fix and hot swap robots, and there may be as few as 5 people capable of doing this. It may be some time before robots are in homes of anyone besides deep-pocketed early adopters. It'll take a few years to scale to manufacturing, Kang says. I think that's going to be the bottleneck that we're going to see. So it might not be until, say, 2030 that we see tens of millions of robots across people's homes. One big unknown is how the Trump administration's ban on importing new robot models will play out. Given the likelihood of constant troubleshooting, software updates, and R&D, maybe a subscription model makes sense? This model already exists for both Weave Robotics and Neo, at least on paper, and Royce says it's attractive because the hardware risk and repairability concerns are with the manufacturer. Instead of building a robot for $10,000, you lease it with the potential to trade it in for upgraded models. It would be like renting or leasing a car. You get hop-swap robots because no one actually owns the robot, Nadeau says. If there's a new hardware revision, you can just make sure that all the robots in the deployed fleet are at the latest revisions and that people don't keep using a robot that's 10 years old and out of service. Humanoid robots will overtake commercial spaces first. The eventual arrival of our robotic housekeepers depends entirely on these two paths converging. The hardware engineers building the agile body, and the AI developers building the intelligent brain that can learn and adapt on the fly. The one field where robots are already in significant and widespread use is factory and warehouse work. And many of the companies actually deploying robots, like Boston Dynamics, are designing them for commercial, enterprise, and industrial use. Sunseekers Ma believes that putting robots in pharmacies and convenience stores is a nearer-term target for humanoid development as well. But we're not going to see an overnight leap in robotics technology and capabilities. Brendan Englott, interim dean of the School of Computing and professor of mechanical engineering at the Stevens Institute of Technology, envisions it being a 20 to 25-year timeline. Elma Morales, founder and CEO at Coder AI, a multi-agent AI coding platform for apps and websites, thinks it'll be close to between 5 and 10 years. Tanner sees the industry evolving in phases over the course of the next two decades. Today, limited-purpose robots, vacuums, mowers, pool cleaners. In the next 3 to 5 years, basic fetch-and-carry robotic assistants that can perform some manipulation within a controlled environment. In 5 to 10 years, multifunctional assistants that need occasional human help to complete activities. This seems to be the industry consensus. 20-plus years, fully autonomous humanoids capable of robust domestic tasks and physical care. The hardware is further along than most people realize. The software generalization problem is being attacked from every angle simultaneously, says Morales. The products coming out the other side of this research wave are going to change how people live at home in ways that feel genuinely science fiction today. Maybe. Brooks, the most dubious expert I spoke with, tells me that truly practical domestic humanoid robotics is a mass hallucination. I had a humanoid company. I built humanoid robots at MIT. I've been involved with humanoid robots for over 30 years. It's not going to happen that they are useful in the home, he says. At the very least, we're in a long, long cycle of demo videos that tantalize, a perpetual motion machine keeping the dream alive. But if not even proven single-task robots like vacuums and mowers are near full adoption, it's unlikely you'll be unboxing a humanoid in your home for a long time to come. End of article. Next article, Earth may have lost the sun's protective shield millions of years ago, from NASA's Goddard Space Flight Center. The sun does far more than provide Earth with light and heat. Two recent NASA-funded studies suggest that events from the sun's distant past may have influenced Earth's climate in unexpected ways, from helping drive ancient temperature shifts to keeping the young planet warm enough for liquid water and possibly life. One study from NASA's SHIELD, Solar Wind and with Hydrogen Ion Charge Exchange and Large-Scale Dynamics Center, one of NASA's DRIVE, Diversify, Realize, Integrate, Venture, Educate science centers, examines how the heliosphere moved through the Milky Way over time. The heliosphere is the vast protective bubble produced by the sun that surrounds the solar system. Researchers found that changes in the galactic environment around this bubble may have affected conditions on Earth. A separate study led by a NASA scientist explores another ancient puzzle, how a much dimmer young sun could have kept Earth warm. The findings suggest that powerful solar eruptions may have helped generate strong greenhouse gases in Earth's early atmosphere. The sun's journey through the Milky Way. Earth's climate has changed dramatically over tens of millions of years. At various points, major ice ages temporarily lowered global average temperatures by several degrees, while other periods brought repeated swings between warmer and colder conditions. Scientists have traditionally investigated changes in Earth's orbit, greenhouse gas levels, ice coverage, and other planetary factors to understand these shifts. New research now suggests that changes in the space environment surrounding the sun may also have played an important role. The solar system is enclosed within a protective region created by the sun, somewhat like the way Earth is surrounded by an atmosphere. This region, called the heliosphere, forms as charged particles in the solar wind continuously stream outward from the sun in every direction, reconstructing the sun's galactic path. The entire heliosphere travels around the center of the Milky Way galaxy. During the sun's 4.6 billion year lifetime, the solar system has moved through many different galactic environments. In a study published on August 21st in Annual Review of Astronomy and Astrophysics, researchers with NASA's SHIELD Center used computer simulations to reconstruct the heliosphere's past trajectory through the galaxy. Their results suggest that some of the regions the solar system encountered may have produced measurable changes on Earth. Mirav Ofer, SHIELD's principal investigator at Boston University, and her colleagues simulated encounters between the solar system and extremely cold regions filled with gas and dust. Their work indicates that the sun passed through such environments at least three times during the past several million years. During these encounters, enormous interstellar cold clouds may have pressed against the heliosphere with enough force to dramatically compress it. According to the simulations, the heliosphere may at times have shrunk to a size smaller than Earth's orbit, temporarily leaving our planet outside the sun's protective bubble, when Earth may have lost its solar shield. The modeled encounters occurred approximately 2 to 3 million years ago, 6 to 7 million years ago, and 13 to 14 million years ago. If the heliosphere contracted as the simulations suggest, Earth's atmosphere would have been directly exposed to a very different interstellar environment during those periods. The timing also lines up with geological evidence. Elements commonly associated with interstellar dust have been found in deep-sea sediment cores, Antarctic snow, and samples from the moon that correspond to these time periods. These episodes of heliosphere collapse may also help explain some ancient climate patterns. In the simulations, exposing Earth's atmosphere to a dense, cold cloud of galactic hydrogen increased atmospheric water vapor and changed conditions in the upper atmosphere. Those effects eventually influence conditions closer to Earth's surface. The results raise the possibility that the solar system's passages through colder parts of the Milky Way contributed to some long-term climate changes on Earth, potentially including ice ages. Building a digital twin of the heliosphere. NASA funds SHIELD as one of several centers designed to advance the study of heliophysics. As a drive science center, SHIELD brings together researchers with different areas of expertise, methods, and scientific perspectives. One of the center's goals is to build a detailed model or digital twin of the heliosphere. This model could help scientists better understand how the sun's protective bubble responds when it encounters features such as dense interstellar clouds. Studying the history and structure of our habitable solar system could also provide clues about how life evolved on Earth. In the future, that knowledge may help researchers identify other star systems capable of supporting habitable worlds. The mystery of the faint young sun. A second study focuses on a different problem involving the sun's early history. Vladimir Arpatian, a scientist at NASA's Goddard Space Flight Center in Greenbelt, Maryland, and his collaborators investigated how early Earth managed to remain warm enough for liquid water when the young sun produced much less energy than it does today. About 3 billion years ago, the sun was only 70% as bright as it is now. Based on that reduced output, Earth should theoretically have been frozen solid. Geological evidence tells a different story. Stable liquid water existed on Earth long before then. The contradiction between a relatively warm early Earth and a cooler, dimmer sun is known as the faint young sun paradox. A violent young sun may hold the answer. Scientists may find clues by examining young stars elsewhere in the Milky Way that resemble our early sun. These toddler stars are far more active than mature stars. Observations from NASA's retired Kepler Space Telescope show that young, sun-like stars can produce enormous superflares on a daily basis, sending high-energy particles racing outward through space. If the young sun behaved in a similar way, a patient proposes that these energetic particles could have triggered chemical reactions in Earth's atmosphere that helped warm the planet. To test that idea, a patient's team created conditions thought to resemble the atmosphere of early Earth inside a sealed chamber. The researchers combined molecular nitrogen, ammonia, carbon dioxide, and carbon monoxide. They then bombarded the gas mixture with protons to initiate the stream of energetic particles generated by solar flares. Superflares have created a powerful greenhouse gas. The simulated particle bombardment produced several chemical changes, including the formation of nitrous oxide. Nitrous oxide is a greenhouse gas roughly 300 times more potent than carbon dioxide. The study was published in Astrophysical Journal Letters. That nitrous oxide could have helped early Earth retain heat. Not all of the gas would have remained in the atmosphere, however. Intense ultraviolet radiation from the young sun would have broken down some nitrous oxide molecules, separating them back into nitrogen and oxygen. Even so, the researchers found that relatively little nitrous oxide may have been needed. Computer simulations show that if just 10% of the nitrous oxide produced in the laboratory experiment survived, it could have raised temperature near Earth's equator to around 41 degrees Fahrenheit, or 5 degrees Celsius. That would have kept temperatures above the freezing point of water. Conditions that may have favored early life. A cooler but unfrozen Earth may have offered another advantage. The smaller surviving amount of nitrous oxide could have supported prebiotic chemical reactions. Research has found that temperatures only slightly above freezing can be more effective than warmer conditions for assembling complex chains of amino acids. That means the young sun's violent activity may have done more than prevent Earth from freezing. It may also have helped create environmental conditions favorable to the chemistry that preceded life. How the sun helped shape Earth. Together, the two studies highlight how deeply Earth's history is connected to the sun. The solar system's movement through the Milky Way may have exposed Earth to changing interstellar environments capable of influencing its climate. Billions of years earlier, intense activity from the young sun may have helped warm the planet when sunlight alone should not have been sufficient. Earth is unusual in many ways, but it has never existed in isolation. It formed within a larger star-planet system and has remained closely connected to the changing behavior and environment of the sun throughout its history. Understanding that relationship could reveal new clues about Earth's climate, the evolution of life, and the conditions that might make other planetary systems habitable. End of article. Next article, AI uncovers hidden Ozempic side effects across 400,000 Reddit posts. The source is the University of Pennsylvania School of Engineering and Applied Science. Artificial intelligence is giving researchers a new way to listen to what patients are saying about popular GLP-1 drugs. After analyzing more than 400,000 Reddit posts, a University of Pennsylvania team identified several symptoms reported by people using semaglutide, Ozempic, Wegovy, and Rybelsus, and tirzepatide, Mounjaro, and Zepbound that may not be fully represented in clinical trials or official regulatory information. The study, published in Nature Health, examined more than 5 years of posts from nearly 70,000 Reddit users. Two categories stood out as particularly deserving of further investigation: reproductive symptoms, such as changes in menstrual cycles, and problems involving body temperature, such as chills and hot flashes. The findings do not establish the medications cause these symptoms. Instead, researchers say the massive collection of spontaneous patient reports may reveal signals worth examining more closely. Some of the side effects we found, like nausea, are well known, and that shows that the method is picking up the real signal, says Sharath Chandra Gantuku, research associate professor in computer and information science, CIS, at Penn Engineering, and the study's senior author. The underreported symptoms are leads that came from patients themselves, unprompted, and clinicians could potentially pay attention to them. What patients report outside clinical trials. Clinical trials are designed to determine whether treatments work and to identify important safety problems, but they cannot necessarily capture every symptom that matter to patients once a medication is being used by a much larger population. Clinical trials generally identify the most dangerous side effects of drugs, adds Lyle Ungar, professor in CIS and co-author of the study. But they can fail to find what symptoms patients are most concerned about, even though social media is not necessarily representative, a large collection of posts may reflect additional concerns. The distinction is important. The study found associations in what people discussed online, not proof that GLP-1 drugs were responsible for those experiences. We can't say that GLP-1s are actually causing these symptoms, notes Neil Siegel, the study's first author and a doctoral student in CIS, advised by Gantuku and Ungar. But nearly 4% of the Reddit users in our sample reported menstrual irregularities. Which would be even higher in a female-only sample. We think that's a signal worth investigating. Using social media as an early health signal. The idea of mining online conversations for clues about drug safety predates today's AI boom. In 2011, Unger participated in one of the earliest efforts to use material created by internet users to identify possible adverse effects from medications. Social media can capture experiences that patients discuss with one another, but may never formally report to a doctor, drug manufacturer, or regulator. Online patient communities work a lot like a neighborhood grapevine, says Unger. People who are living with these medications are swapping notes with each other in real time, sharing experiences that rarely make it into a doctor's office visit or an official report. Since then, online patient communities have expanded enormously. That has made social media a potentially valuable source for studying how medications affect people in everyday life, although gaining access to platform data has become more difficult. Traditional clinical research remains essential, the researchers emphasize, but online conversations can provide information far more quickly when millions of people begin using a drug. Clinical trials are the gold standard, but by design, they are slow, says Gantuku. This is not a replacement for trials, but it can move much faster, and that speed matters when a drug goes from niche to mainstream almost overnight. AI makes massive social media analysis possible. One of the biggest obstacles has always been scale. Gantuku describes the approach as computational social listening, which uses computational methods to identify patterns in large collections of online conversations about health. Patients, however, rarely describe symptoms using standardized medical terminology. One person might describe feeling unusually cold, another might mention constant chills, while a clinician could categorize those experiences using a specific medical term. Researchers therefore need a way to translate everyday language into standardized categories. One important reference is the Medical Dictionary for Regulatory Activities, MedDRA, which provides terminology widely used to classify medical conditions, symptoms, and adverse events. Previously, connecting huge numbers of informal social media posts with standardized medical terminology required enormous amounts of work, limiting how much data, which provides terminology widely used to classify medical conditions, symptoms, and adverse events.

0: organization that could be difficult to achieve before, says Segal. Unexpected symptoms emerge from 400,000 posts. The researchers stress that Reddit users do not represent the overall population of people taking GLP-1 drugs. Reddit users tend to be younger, are more likely to be male, and are disproportionately located in the United States. Even with that limitation, the analysis produced a reassuring sign that the approach was detecting genuine patterns. Many of the symptoms discussed by Reddit users closely matched already known effects of semaglutide and tirzepatide. About 44% of users included in the study described at least one side effect. Gastrointestinal problems were the most common, consistent with the nausea and other digestive issues already associated with these medications. More intriguing were symptoms that appeared frequently enough to attract researchers' attention, but may not be as well represented in current drug labels or conventional adverse event reports. Nearly 4% of users who reported side effects described reproductive symptoms. These included changes in menstruation, such as bleeding between periods, heavy bleeding, and irregular menstrual cycles. Users also described changes involving body temperature, including chills, feeling unusually cold, hot flashes, and symptoms resembling a fever. Fatigue was another notable finding. It was the second most frequently reported complaint in the Reddit data, even though relatively few clinical trials reported fatigue often enough for it to reach established reporting thresholds. Why menstrual and temperature changes are interesting. One possible reason these reports caught researchers' attention involves the hypothalamus, a small but extremely important region of the brain. Among its many jobs, the hypothalamus helps regulate hunger, hormones, reproduction, and body temperature. These drugs are thought to work by engaging part of the brain called the hypothalamus, which helps regulate a wide variety of hormones, says Jenna Shaw Trinieri, senior research investigator at Penn's Center for Weight and Eating Disorders and a co-author of the study. That doesn't mean the medications are necessarily causing these symptoms, but it could suggest that reports of menstrual changes and body temperature fluctuations are worth studying more systematically. The researchers are not proposing that this biological connection proves GLP-1 drugs are responsible. Instead, it offers another reason to test the patient-reported patterns more carefully through controlled research. Turning online conversations into research leads. For now, the team hopes the results encourage scientists and clinicians to pay closer attention to symptoms that patients repeatedly discuss online. They're clearly on patients' minds, and that's worth paying attention to, says Segal. The researchers also want to broaden their analysis behind Reddit and beyond English language communities. Doing so could help determine whether the same patterns emerge from among different groups of people and on different social media platforms. We don't really know whether what you're seeing on Reddit reflects the experience of GLP-1 users globally or whether it's particular to the kind of person who posts on Reddit in the United States, Unger says. In the longer term, rapid AI analysis of online patient conversations could potentially become an early detection system for emerging health concerns involving drugs, supplements, and wellness products. That could be particularly valuable for substances that become popular online faster than conventional research can keep up. Loosely regulated or unregulated products, including injectable peptides, can spread quickly through communities on Reddit, TikTok, and other platforms. Discussions among users may therefore provide some of the earliest indications of unexpected effects. The whole point of this kind of approach is that it can move quickly and that it's exactly when it's most valuable, says Guntuku. End of article. Thank you for joining us at the Talking Information Center today, and please enjoy a wonderful day.
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2: Hi, my name is Billy, and here is tonight's weather forecast for the Talking Information Center.
3: This evening, there will be clear skies and then later patchy fog with degrees low around 51. The sun rose to

0: 6:44 a.m. The sun will set today at 6:22 p.m. and the sun will rise tomorrow at 6:45 a.m. And that's all the weather I have for today. I'm Billy giving you the weather for the Talking Information Center. Have a wonderful evening.
1: 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There you'll find Matt Dillon, Doc, Chester, and Miss Kitty, along with a whole corral of our past radio plays. So pull up a chair, settle in, and give it a listen.
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5: 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Framingham.
0: And coming up next on the Talking Information Center, it's today's reading of National Geographic. Please stay tuned.

day, all. This is Diana, pleased to be with you for the reading of our National Geographic articles this week. I'm going to begin with an article entitled Egyptian Tomb Reveals a Mysterious Chantress Who Summoned the Gods. And it's written by Taylor Mitchell Brown. And yes, our source is National Geographic. And it reads as follows. The beautiful Festival of the Valley was an annual celebration in ancient Egypt that connected the royal and wealthy dead with the gods. To initiate the splendid occasion, large crowds of priests gathered outside the Temple of Karnak in Thebes. They then collected statues of the ancient Egyptian deities associated with the temple Amun, Mut, M-U-T, and Khonsu, K-H-O-N-S-U. Afterward, the revelers ferried the statues across the Nile to bless important tombs and temples. As part of the festivities, the divine effigies were enshrined within wooden sailing vessels called barks and bedecked with flowers, gold, and precious stones of turquoise, carnelian, and lapis lazuli. As the procession marched forward, priests burned incense while musicians played instruments and danced. Leading the way were women known as chantresses who sang and shook ornate shakers. Earlier this year, the Egyptian Ministry of Tourism and Antiquities reported the discovery of new tombs at the Dra, that's D-R-A, Abu, A-B-U, El Naga, N-A-G-A, necropolis, a site visited along the festival route. There, the researchers uncovered the tomb of a purification priest, a cache of 30 mummified cats, and a hidden burial shaft containing several richly decorated coffins, some of which bear the names of the interred. The discovery of the tomb shaft and the coffins within it was a truly exciting and memorable moment for the entire team, says Abdelgahla, and that's a long name, I'll spell it A-B-D-E-L-G-H-A-F-F-A-R-Y-D-W-A-D-J-I, an Egyptologist at the Egyptian Ministry of Tourism and Antiquities, who oversaw the excavation. So far, we have uncovered approximately 10 wooden coffins inside the shaft. One of the coffins belonged to an 18th dynasty chantress named Merit. The discovery provides insight into the performers who channeled ancient Egypt's most influential gods at a time when their sacred roles were being redefined by a powerful woman king at the height of the new kingdom's pharaonic power. Far from being common performers, chantress was an elite role, says Hasham Hussein, an Egyptologist at the Supreme Ministry of Antiquities in Sinai, who was not involved with the discovery. Women who held this title typically came from powerful families, wives or daughters of priests or officials. Discovering reburied coffins. The chantress containing cache was uncovered late last year during the most recent excavation season at Dra Abu El Naga, which lies on the west bank of the Nile, across from modern-day Luxor. Researchers were digging through over 150 years of archaeological rubble piled atop the burial grounds when the refuse gave way to a hidden tunnel that held the coffins. The Dra Abu El Naga was an exceptionally important
necropolis for ancient thieves, says Hussein. It was occupied continuously for approximately 2,500 years from the late Middle Kingdom around 2000 BCE through the Coptic period. Dra Abu el Naga was one of the key pit stops for the beautiful festival of the valley, underscoring its significance to the ancient Egyptians. The graveyard is located directly across the Nile from the Karnak Temple complex and was an important funerary site where many elite and well-off Egyptians were buried. But the hidden chamber does not appear to be the original resting place for these privileged few. Based on the current evidence, it seems that the shaft was used as a funerary cachette, where wooden coffins were gathered and reburied after being removed from their original burial locations, says Waji. During times of crisis, ancient Egyptians often reburied coffins to safeguard the endangered dead. In 1898, French Egyptologist Victor Loret, L-O-R-E-T, was working near the Valley of the Kings when he unearthed the possible burial chamber of Amenhotep II, an 18th dynasty pharaoh, who ruled from 1427 to 1401 B.C. Inside his kingly cocoon were sarcophagi, S-A-R-C-O-P-H-A-G-I, for many other important rulers, including Thutmose IV, Amenhotep III, Seti II, and Ramses III, IV, and VI. The royal remains were put there by the 21st dynasty high priest of Amun, Pajem, P-I-N-D-J-E-M II, to keep them safe. Temple priests at Dra Abu el Naga acted as curators, reburying decayed or endangered burials to safeguard them from looters and deterioration, says Hussein. When their remains were jeopardized, the priests would swiftly shuttle them elsewhere. The chantress Merit's coffin was moved along with others to preserve her remains for eternity. But who was this mysterious woman in the burial shaft? Chanting to the gods. As a chantress, Merit's duty would have been to sing, dance, and chant invocations to summon the gods. And in ancient Egypt, one had to summon the gods often. The Nile is dotted with a smattering of ancient temples dedicated to deities like Horus, Hathor, Re, and Isis. And each god was regularly called upon for sage counsel to bestow their diverse blessings and to maintain cosmic rule. Beckoning the gods, was no small order. For daily rituals, priests would prepare for the gods by sweeping temples clear of sand, burning incense, and then presenting a sumptuous feast with wine, often including bread, duck, melon, onions, lettuce, and ox legs. But the key ingredient was chanting. Chanting is what actually helps to get the gods' attention to enter into the temple, says Suzanne Onstein, O-N-S-T-I-N-E, an Egyptologist and Egyptian huntress, chantress, specialist, who was not involved with the new discovery. All of these ephemeral things, the smell of food, the incense, the noise of the chanting, these are things that can reach that other plane that the deities live on. During the beautiful festival of the valley, the chantresses proceeded the sacred barks which carried the gods across the Nile to help bless necropolises like Dra Abu el Naba and the Valley of Kings and Queens. During the famous
at festival, they marched in front of processions along the valley of the Sphinxes that leads south from Karnak to Luxor Temple to celebrate the divine rule of the pharaohs. Chantresses banged drums, clashed together hand cymbals, and shook tambourine-like shakers called sistra during the celebrations, stirring up a commotion as they went their rhythmic ruckus, and chanting helped beckon the gods and alert townspeople that their deities were en route. There are no loudspeakers. There are no microphones. So having a contingent of musicians announcing what is happening so people can come out, see the god, and touch the statue edge is something very special, says Onstein. People would have wanted to know when they had that opportunity. A famous chantress. One particularly famous chantress was named Nauny, N-A-U-N-Y, a chantress of the god Amun-Re. Dated to around 1050 B.C., Nauny lived into her 70s and was given the name King's Daughter, suggesting she was likely the daughter of the high priest of Amun at the time, Pindjem, P-I-N-D-J-E-M-1. Unlike Merit, Nauny was buried with a 17-foot-long scroll containing sections from the Book of the Dead. Her burial and grave goods provide insight into what Merit's duties may have been while she was alive. Nauny's burial texts reveal specific spells, such as the so-called Judgment of Osiris, O-S-I-R-I-S, of the weighing of the heart. These inscriptions depict her standing next to a large scale with her heart on one platform and Maat, a figure representing cosmic order, on the other. She is conducting this ritual weighing before Osiris, the god of the dead. The scales are balanced, indicating that she can safely enter the afterlife. Merit, a chantress of Amun. Merit's coffin bears funerary inscriptions pinning her to life to the 18th dynasty, which lasted from 1550 BC to 1292 BC. The 18th dynasty marks the beginning of the Egyptian New Kingdom, the most prosperous and powerful period of ancient Egyptian history. Its earliest pharaoh, Amus I, helped shake off the yoke of foreign rulers whom the Egyptians called Hyksos, H-Y-K-S-O-S, and consolidate control over Lower and Upper Egypt. Chantresses have a deep history in ancient Egypt, and there is evidence they lived during both the Old and Middle Kingdoms, but their role took on a particularly important distinction during the 18th dynasty reign of Hatshepsut, H-A-T-S-H-E-P-S-U-T, a smart and politically savvy woman king who ruled alongside the boy pharaoh Thutmose III. From 1473 to 1458 BC, Hatshepsut sought to solidify her power, in part by creating jobs. She added more religious processions throughout the year and turned the role of chantress into a distinct occupation alongside the priestly hierarchy that managed the wants and whims of important Egyptian deities. By the 18th dynasty, it's not just describing an activity, but it's a title that's associated with a temple, and it's assigned to women of elite status, says Onstein. Merit's coffin indicates she was a chantress at the temple of Amun at Karnak. Amun was the patron god of Thebes and was typically depicted as a blue or red-painted man wearing a tall, two-feathered hat.
During the New Kingdom, the Temple of Amun was the most influential religious center of Egypt. Many members of the 18th dynasty, including Amus I, were born in Thebes, which elevated the Theban deity above all others. And as the Theban rulers expanded their control over distant provinces in Nubia and Syria, they lavished increasing amounts of their royal wealth on Amun's temples. Later, 18th dynasty pharaohs even combined Amun with the sun god Re to create Amun-Re, the king of gods and most powerful deity in ancient Egypt, the god whom Nini served several centuries later. Chantresses of Amun were ceremonial women of status whose singing and drumming were seen as vital to appeasing the gods, repelling chaos, and channeling divine beneficence into Egypt, says Hussein. Merit would have helped the thriving 18th dynasty summon Amun and his divine family from the heavens to commune with the people and the dead. While scholars can be sure she commanded respect and lived a privileged life among the elite, many mysteries still surround Merit, the temple chantress of Amun. Perhaps further discoveries will solidify her place among the ancient Egyptian chantresses of note, like Nani. Maybe they will also reveal the celebrations like the beautiful Festival of the Valley, where she danced and beckoned the gods. There are a whole bunch of processions on the festival calendar, says Onstein, including a festival for men, rites for the new year, and even a festival of drunkenness for the goddess Mut. Who doesn't love a good party? And that concludes the reading of this article. Continuing on to another article from our source, National Geographic. The title is How Food Poisoning Can Cause Symptoms That Last for Years. And the article is written by Karen Landman, L-A-N-D-M-A-N, and it reads as follows. For most people, food poisoning ends when the digestive disruption stops. But for some, those that first miserable days are only the beginning, long after the pathogen has cleared, recurrent abdominal pain, diarrhea, and sometimes constipation can continue for months or even years. Doctors call this condition post-infection irritable bowel syndrome. By conservative estimates, it affects at least 1 in 10 people after an intestinal infection. The risk has gained new relevance in a string of foodborne outbreaks linked to lettuce, frozen blueberries, sprouts, eggs, and jalapenos. A Cyclospora outbreak traced to iceberg lettuce alone, sickened nearly 13,000 people. Scientists have been trying to uncover the causes and its solutions. For decades, their research increasingly points not to a single culprit, but to tasting changes across several interconnected systems. Food infection, IBS, can follow digestive infections caused by a variety of germs, but it's more likely to follow parasitic and bacterial illnesses than viral ones. The parasite Giardia, G-I-A-R-D-I-A, and the bacteria Campylobacter are among the best documented culprits, along with Salmonella, E. coli, and Shigella cyclospora. Notably, is rarely linked to the condition. One review estimated that the condition accounts for around 9% of all IBS cases, although some experts suspect it causes many more. If I had one day of diarrhea
After coming back from Mexico 10 years ago, do I remember that? Says Mark Pimentel, a gastroenterologist and researcher at Cedars-Sinai Medical Center in Los Angeles. He suspects food poisoning causes closer to 60% of IBS. IBS isn't the only digestive condition that can emerge after an infection. Chang says patients can also develop post-infection functional dyspepsia. This often overlooked condition causes upper abdominal pain, early illness, or uncomfortable fullness after eating, although researchers don't yet know whether it arises through the same mechanisms as post-infection IBS. Scientists still don't know why one person recovers completely while another develops lasting symptoms. One set of theories focuses on changes to the gut's microbiome. An infection blows through the gut's resident bacterial community like a storm. Normally, within days or weeks, that community rebuilds itself. In some people, it doesn't. It's like it undergoes a state of shock, says Mad Hansen Grover, a gastroenterologist at the Mayo Clinic, who has spent 15 years studying the aftermath of Campylobacter infections. In a small group of patients followed for a year after infection, some of the microbial residents lost during the illness never return. Changes to the microbial community could have a range of downstream effects. For example, Grover's research in Malay suggests that depleting the gut's microbiome can increase the activity of proteasers, protein-degrading enzymes normally kept in check by certain gut bacteria. Other ideas center around a dysregulated defense system in the recently infected gut. Close examination of patients' bowels shows evidence of simmering inflammation and an out-of-whack immune system. Some infection-fighting cells are overabundant. Some are too scarce in signaling molecules that govern the body's often fiery inflammatory responses are miscalibrated. In animal studies, scientists have found evidence of an allergic response that seems localized to the gut. Yet another set of hypotheses concerns the nerves that govern both contractions and pain sensation in the gut. In mice, gut infections can damage or kill neuroses embedded in the intestinal wall, producing lasting changes in how the gut moves. Whether people experience the same neuronal losses remains unclear. But Benjamin Levy, a gastroenterologist at the University of Chicago, sees evidence that the gut's sensory system can become hypersensitive, in his patients. Normal peristalsis, the gut's routine muscle contractions, isn't something most people even notice. Patients with post-infectious IBS perceived peristalsis as pain, he says. Pinnell's working theory unites several of these ideas. He suspects that during the initial foodborne infection, the immune system escalates swarms of antibodies in response to a toxin made by certain bacteria. Those antibodies may also attack the body's own tissue, specifically cells that coordinate the small intestine's housekeeping functions, leading to an overgrowth of bacteria. The resulting gases and other bacterial byproducts
could brighten sensitivity and make the gut lining more permeable, allowing its contents to irritate and inflame the intestine and continue to persistent diarrhea and pain. None of these theories fully explains most infection IBS on its own, and scientists don't agree how the pieces fit together. One notable area of disagreement relates to the brain's involvement in post-infection IBS. Lin Chang, a gastroenterologist at UCLA, who studies how the gut and brain communicate, points to evidence that people who are anxious or depressed at the time they fall ill are more likely to develop lasting gut symptoms afterward. That doesn't mean the illness is imagined. Rather, the brain actively processes signals from the gut and may amplify symptoms. Experiments have suggested stress measurably weakens the integrity of the gut's lining, and stress hormones can make gut pathogens more dangerous, says Grover, who notes pathogens like Campylobacter, that's Campylobacter, become more violent in the presence of the fight or flight hormone epinephrine, E-P-I-N-E-P-H-R-I-N-E. Meanwhile, Pintel believes that the brain is mostly an innocent bystander in post-infection IBS. He points to a study of U.S. troops deployed to Iraq and Afghanistan. In that analysis, combat exposures, including shooting a weapon, being injured, or killing someone, didn't predict IBS, but experienced infectious gastroenteritis while deployed did. The problem is the gut, and it is affecting the brain. And yes, there are brain manifestations, he says, but I don't think the fault is the brain. The two views are not necessarily incompatible. An infection may trigger the condition in the gut, while the brain influences how symptoms develop or persist. Determining each's relative contribution is especially challenging because post-infection IBS is diagnosed through a characteristic pattern of symptoms rather than a single physical finding, a biomarker. The syndrome likely lumps together subsets of patients with different disease mechanisms, says Glover. That makes it especially important to individualize treatment to each patient depending on the symptoms and concerns they describe. Although treatments for post-infection IBS generally mirror those for IBS more broadly, several research groups are seeking new therapies targeting the subgroup. Grover is running a trial testing whether a fecal transplant from carefully matched donors can help patients with high gut protease activity, a signature he's linked to Campylobacter-triggered disease. In a randomized trial of patients with weakened gut linings, the amino acid glutamine caused symptoms and appeared to strengthen the intestinal barrier, making it less permeable. Chang points to gut-directed hypnosis, which reduces patients' pain symptoms. Pimentel often prescribes rifaximin, an antibiotic approved for IBS with diarrhea that may alter bacterial activity in the gut. In a small retrospective study, his research group also found that declines in certain self-directed antibodies correlated with symptom improvement. However, the finding does not establish that the antibodies caused those symptoms. Perhaps most reassuringly, time itself often helps. An 8-year study of a Canadian town sickened
by contaminated water found that about half of residents with post-infection IBS no longer met the diagnostic criteria at follow-up, though others remained high. And that concludes the reading of this article. Continuing on to another article from National Geographic, the title is How a Colonial Herd of Gold Ended Up as Buried Treasure. And it's written by Sam Keen, K-E-A-N, and yes, our source is National Geographic. It reads as follows. In the early 1530s, the Spanish military invaded Peru and captured the Inca king Atahualpa. Sensing his life was in danger, Atahualpa offered the Spanish a ransom. He'd noticed their peculiar obsession with shiny metals, and during a meeting with the conquistador Francisco Pizarro, he took a piece of chalk and drew a line approximately 8 feet high around the walls of the room they were in. He offered to fill the room up to that line with gold and then twice more with silver, all within a year. Now, Atahualpa certainly wasn't the richest king in history. As I explain in my new book, The Museum of Lost Things, about great host treasures, lost treasures, that honor belongs to a West African king from the 1300s. Still, Atahualpa commanded a vast empire, and given the size of the room, he drew the chalk line around 17 feet by 22 feet. This was a generous offer. Pizarro quickly accepted. Atahualpa, countryman, scoured temples and palaces across the empire for treasure and fulfilled their obligation 4 months early. Pizarro thanked Atahualpa profusely, then executed him anyway. By the early 1800s, after countless such atrocities, the treasuries of Spanish Peru were groaning with gold and silver. But South America was a tumultuous place at the time, with countless declaring independence left and right. In 1821, revolutionaries in Peru laid siege to the colonial capital of Lima. The local viceroy feared that the 60 million in his vaults, around 1.5 billion today, would fall into enemy hands. In a spirit of fair play, the revolutionaries were allowing foreign merchants to sail in and out of Lima's harbor. So the viceroy sought out William Thompson, the trustworthy but foul-mouthed captain of the British brig Mary Dear. He asked Thompson to sneak Lima's gold and silver out of the city, along with 200 chests of gems. Aware that he had been hanged if the rebels caught him, Thompson quadrupled his normal fee. The viceroy agreed without hesitation. Catholic churches in Lima caught wind of the plan and entrusted their treasures to Thompson as well. Chalices, crucifixes, a life-size gold statue of Mary. The viceroy also sent 4 guards and 2 priests along to keep Thompson honest. Thompson had orders to sail around in circles for a few months while Spanish soldiers attempted to subdue the revolutionaries if they couldn't. Thompson would sail to Mexico and rendezvous with Spanish agents there. Thompson, however, had other plans. Shortly after departing Lima, he plied the guards and priests with wine, then huddled with his crew and pointed at the treasure chest.
We can work the rest of our lives, boys, and not all of us together can ever produce for ourselves as much wealth as there is in one of those big boxes. He no doubt added a few salty words for emphasis. Thompson then made a clinching argument. The Spanish had stolen all that gold from the natives anyway, so they had every right to steal it from the Spanish. In a flash, the crew turned pirate, slitting the guards' throats and dumping them aboard. The priests went into the drink, too. Then the Mary Dear hightailed it north for Cosco, C-O-C-O-S Island, which sits roughly halfway between the Galapagos Islands and Costa Rica. Although just 4 miles wide, this spit of land is dotted with 200 waterfalls and supposedly inspired the setting of both Treasure Island and Jurassic Park. Upon arrival, Thompson's men began hauling the loot ashore on boats. After 11 such trips, they concealed everything inside a cave, burying it in 3 locations in the red soil at depths of 4 to 10 feet. Their plan was to head to the mainland. He lie low for a year, then return to claim their prize. Things didn't work out that way. A Spanish galleon spotted the Mary Dear on her way to the mainland and pulled alongside. Its captain knew about the arrangement between Thompson and the viceroy in Peru and wondered what on earth the ship was doing near Coscos. When Thompson couldn't account for the treasure, the galleon's crew arrested the pirates and sailed for Panama, where they hanged them one by one. Finally, just Thompson and First Mate James Alexander Forbes remained. The two men begged for mercy and probably more effectively promised to reveal the treasure's location if the Spanish spared them. The contingent set sail for Coscos. There, Thompson outfoxed his captors. Given their long history of duplicity in the New World, he probably didn't trust the Spaniards to release him. So he and Forbes made a big show of tramping around and measuring the distances between some local landmarks. Just when they seemed to be getting their bearings, the Englishmen bolted. Most of Coscos is dense jungle, clogged with thickets and vines, and drenched in rain year-round. Thompson and Forbes darted into this Jurassic landscape and vanished. The Spanish gave hot chase, but a platoon of angry, thrashing sailors stood little choice of finding 2 lone men running for their lives. The Spanish kept at it for weeks, but when their supplies ran low, they gave up and sailed off. Thompson and Forbes survived for the next year on coconuts, bird eggs, and fish. In 1822, a whaling vessel happened by, and they screened themselves hoarse, flagging it down. They told the crew they'd been shipwrecked there, and by the smell and ragged look of them, the story seemed credible. The whaler dropped them in Costa Rica. After all that, Thompson up and died soon after his escape. The treasure of Lima was now Forbes's alone to claim, but he migrated to California instead and married into a wealthy Mexican family. He opened a flour mill and a silver mine and got so stinking rich that he lost all motivation to return to Coscos and unearth the treasure. But before his death in 1881, Forbes allegedly sketched a map of its location for his son, which got passed down through several more generations. The tale of the lost gold, meanwhile, got passed around far more widely. To date, more than 300 expeditions have tromped through the jungle of Coscos Island in search of it. Bagsby Siegel and Errol Flynn reportedly tried, and when President Franklin Roosevelt went deep-sea fishing near Coscos in 1935,
5, he let his crew have a go. One German fellow spent 19 years scouring every cave and thicket. In total, he found 6 doubloons, D-O-U-B-L-O-O-M-S. The person who got closest to finding the treasure, at least according to him, was James Alexander Forbes IV, who inherited his great-grandfather's map and became obsessed with it. In 1939, he swore he found the very X marking the spot. But just as he was about to dig, he spied a few menacing ships offshore, including one with machine guns. Forbes played it cool and left, according to one source. The filmmaker, John Ford, had accompanied him on the expedition and on the voyage back. Ford drew up plans to return and film an adventure flick in which John Wayne discovered the treasure on camera. But Forbes naturally died immediately upon returning home, and nothing ever came of the idea. Costa Rica eventually tired of people uprooting the pristine Coast landscape and declared the island a natural reserve. Today, landslides and storms have so remixed the topography that even if the ghost of William Thompson himself arrived to hunt for his loot, he likely wouldn't recognize a thing. The Inca and later gold that disappeared from Lima was no myth, but for all we know of the location now, it might as well be just another empty legend of buried pirate treasure. And that concludes the reading of this article. Continuing on to the next article from our source, National Geographic, the title is Pluto Got Demoted 20 Years Ago. We're still not sure what a planet really is. And it's written by Adam Mann, M-A-N-N, and it reads as follows. Picture a star about half the sun's mass shining with a dim red light. Lumbering around it on a 5,000-year orbit is a huge orb called a brown dwarf, which is much heavier than a planet, but still not quite massive enough to be a star. Our own solar system has nothing like a brown dwarf, but here's where it really gets tricky. Revolving around that brown dwarf every 171 days is a gaseous world about as large as Jupiter. The question is, what do you call this final thing? Is it a moon, a planet, something else entirely? When the system, whose central air is called CD352722, was reported last month, astronomers didn't quite know either. 20 years ago today, International Astronomical Union, IAU, researchers confronted a similar problem when they voted to define the word planet for the first time. A year prior, an icy body more massive than Pluto had been discovered in the outer fringes of the solar system. Rather than give school children extra worlds to memorize, astronomers chose to downgrade Pluto's status to a dwarf planet, a move that still has its detractors. In the intervening decades, the issue has only gotten worse as telescopes uncover even more oddities floating through the cosmos, like the three-tiered situation around CD352723. Despite such a imagerie, many researchers hold out hope they will eventually produce a straightforward way to tell what is and isn't a planet. In every other field, scientists have defined the terms they need to do their work, says Jean-Louis Margot, an astronomer at the University of California, Los Angeles. We know what a triangle is. We know what a virus is. It continues to surprise me that astronomers have not come up with a precise definition of the word planet.
how Pluto became a planet and then a dwarf planet. For most of human history, planets were simply bright specks in the sky that moved differently than the rest of the stars. Our modern word derives from the ancient Greek planetes, P-L-A-N-E-T-E-S, meaning wanderers. After the telescope was invented in the early 1600s, scientists realized these nomads were, in fact, celestial bodies orbiting the sun just like our own world. They even found new planets invisible to the naked eye, Uranus in 1781 and Neptune in 1846. Pluto was a later addition, a distant speck discovered by the American astronomer Clyde Tombaugh in 1930. For almost a century, textbooks explained that the solar system contained nine planets, but by the turn of the millennium, astronomers came to recognize that Pluto wasn't alone. Thousands of other frozen fragments orbited near it in a region called the Kuiper Belt. That's K-U-I-P-E-R, Belt, B-E-L-T. In 2005, a team of astronomers trained their instruments far past Pluto and discovered a glacial orb that was slightly smaller than it in diameter, but about 25% more massive. Knowing the headache this would cause, the researchers named it Eris, E-R-I-S, after the goddess of strife and discord. The field faced a dilemma. Should they classify Eris as a planet? What did that imply about other frigid worlds in the Kuiper Belt? Where was the cutoff for planetary status? In an effort to draw some lines, the IAU, which is the arbiter of such things, presented a resolution at its 26th General Assembly in Prague, defining a planet according to the following criteria. It must orbit the sun, it must be spherical, and it must be big enough for its gravity to have cleared away other bodies, such as asteroids and similar rocky fragments near its orbit. The resolution passed, as did a subsequent one, creating the new class of dwarf planet for Pluto and related bodies. As public outcry erupted over the decision, seven-year-olds wrote angry letters to planetariums, and to this day, even some professional researchers hold a soft spot for the former ninth rock from the sun. You learn at school that there are nine planets, and the lost is Pluto, says Alice Zurlo, Z-U-R-L-O, an astrophysicist at the Universidad Diego Portales, that's the UDP, in Chile, who was an undergraduate at the time of the vote. While she accepts the results, I'm still sad for that. Pluto will always be a planet to me. The definition was problematic in more serious ways. For one, it referenced the sun, leaving out the roughly 6,000 worlds scientists have discovered around other stars. In 2018, the IAU adopted a separate working definition for exoplanets, saying they must orbit a star, brown dwarf, or stellar remnant, such as a white dwarf. They must also be lighter than 13 times Jupiter's mass and at least 25 times less massive than their parent star. And finally, again, they must have enough gravitational sway to clear away nearby objects. Astronomers still quibble with the results of both definitions. Some think the upper mass limit of 13 Jupiters is too rigid. Others say the loss condition is vague. Not ever over Earth or Jupiter have cleared their orbits, says Ravi Kumar Kuparapu, K-O-P-P-A-R-A-P-U, a planetary scientist at NASA's Goddard Space Flight Center. After all, asteroid clusters can be found along or near the orbits of both planets.
Observatories have also detected cosmic quirks that defy these definitions. Rogue planets, for example, were born around a star but later ejected by gravitational forces and sent wandering through space. Jupiter mass binary objects are pairs of enormous worlds spinning around one another that may represent the smallest possible brown dwarfs that can be formed. Do these count as planets? As a whole, the field isn't sure. We have the IAU definition people will appeal to, but I don't think anyone really is a big fan, says Kevin Michael Hoy, a PhD student at UDP. As we find more planets, the borders get fuzzier. That's no more. It's exosatellite. Enter into the mess CD352722, located about 73 light years away in the constellation. It's exosatellite. Enter into the mess CD352722.

speck of the brown dwarf next to its parent body, making it a good test bed to hunt for additional worlds. Starting in 2023, Zerlo, Hoy, and their collaborators trained the Very Large Telescope in Chile on the brown dwarf and watched it over several years. Slowly, the observations revealed that the object was undergoing a steady and periodic wobble, evidence that the brown dwarf was being tugged gravitationally by a smaller body. At the very beginning, I couldn't believe it, Zerlo says. The star CD352722 appears to have a three-tiered system with a brown dwarf orbiting around it and a satellite object orbiting around that brown dwarf. But the more data they collected, the clearer the signal got, indicating that a Jupiter-scale world has indeed, or was indeed, circling the brown dwarf. Then the team had to decide what to call this new world. They began with the term exomoon, analogous to exoplanet, since many researchers have been racing to be the first to discover a moon around a distant planet. But after internal discussions and pushback from colleagues who balked at the idea of something the size of Jupiter being called a moon, they settled on naming it an exosatellite. It's a hand-wavy way of not getting in trouble with people who would get mad if we call it a moon, says Hoy, the first author of the team's paper, and also avoid getting in trouble with people who'd get mad if we called it a planet. Yet he admits that the title might be a stopgap measure until the field decides what to name a huge object around a brown dwarf around a star. At a recent exoplanet conference in Portugal, he conducted a poll of just over 100 astronomers. 5% said the object he found was a moon, 20% said it was a planet, and around 60% preferred the third category, exosatellite. Refining the definition of a planet. The problem of what counts as a planet or an exoplanet remains unresolved. Margot has tried to address this by delineating what it means for an object to have enough gravitational sway to clear other bodies from its orbit. In 2024, he and two colleagues created a way to quantify this factor using an object's mass and distance from its central star. Rather than require that every last speck of dust disappear from a world's orbit, their proposal identifies bodies with the gravitational gravitas to knock away rival objects given enough time. Applying their calculations to stuff in the solar system shows a sharp distinction between things like Mercury and Jupiter and things like Pluto and Eris, quantitatively sorting the planets from the not-quite-planets. All known exoplanets would also count as planets according to the criteria, as would the exosatellite around CD352722, Margot says. Rogue planets and JUMBOs wouldn't, though, since they don't orbit stars, round dwarfs or stellar remnants. Margot and his collaborators proposed that their definition be taken up as the most recent IAU General Assembly in 2024 in Cape Town, South Africa, though officials chose not to, perhaps remembering the Pandora's box they opened with Pluto. It's been 20 years, but there's probably still trauma within the IAU leadership, he says. The researchers haven't decided if they will submit their definition again for the 2027 General Assembly in Rome, Italy. Science runs on categories, classifying this from that. Perhaps that explains the passions this issue arouses and why it has yet to be closed. Whenever astronomers spot something new, one of the first questions that they and members of the

0: public ask is it a planet, says Margot. If we don't have a satisfactory definition, we can't answer that. And this completes the reading of National Geographic for this week. Until we meet again next week, please be well, be kind, and always stay curious.
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Good morning. My name is Claudette, and I'm here at the Talking Information Center. And today we're going to read about diabetes from the Diabetes Self-Management Magazine. Our first article is Stretching Your Grocery Budget: Smart Strategies for Saving Time, Cutting Costs, and Planning Diabetes-Friendly Meals by Allison Massey. 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
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The affordability, convenience, and versatility of rotisserie chicken make it one of my favorite time-saving ingredients. 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Because rotisserie chicken can be relatively high in sodium, pair it with lower sodium ingredients such as vegetables, whole grains, and reduced sodium sauces. With a fully cooked protein already prepared, dinner can often be on the table in less than 30 minutes and at a cost that is typically lower than takeout for a family. Bean and lentil-based pasta. Bean and lentil-based pastas often cost more than traditional pasta, but they also provide additional protein and fiber. For some people, these products may help support more gradual rises in blood glucose compared with traditional refined pasta. They offer a convenient way to incorporate more legumes into meals while still enjoying familiar pasta dishes. Versatile and easy to prepare, bean and lentil-based pastas can be used in traditional pasta recipes or added to soups, casseroles, and salads. 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Carbohydrate portions and grocery bills. Carbohydrates like potatoes, pasta, and rice are satisfying and budget-friendly staples. How can I adjust carbohydrate portions at meals without increasing my grocery bill? Potatoes, pasta, rice, and other carbohydrate-containing foods are staples in many eating patterns around the world. They are often affordable, versatile, and satisfying. When it comes to blood glucose management, however, portion size can play an important role. One strategy is to gradually increase the non-starchy vegetable portion of your meal while adjusting the amount of starch on your plate. Frozen vegetables, no salt added canned vegetables, and seasonal fresh produce are often among the most cost-effective options. These foods can add volume, fiber, color, and nutrients to meals without significantly increasing your grocery budget.
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Finding a balance between convenience, cost, and nutrition can help make healthy eating more manageable for the whole family. 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She is a registered dietitian and certified diabetes care and education specialist in Maryland. So we have a new article. 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Whether it is a bento box in Japan, a dosurak in Korea, a byeongdaeng in Taiwan, a sachetta in Italy, or a tiffin in India, these lunch traditions offer a simple, organized, and often beautiful way to enjoy a homemade meal. Susan Weiner says, who wrote this article, many cultures and regions have developed their own versions of meal containers or lunch boxes. They vary in style, material, and size, but all are designed to make transporting meals easier and more enjoyable. Lunch boxes from across the globe. Reusable lunch boxes offer a number of advantages. They can be more environmentally friendly than disposable bags, are generally easy to clean, and help protect your food from getting squashed before it's time to eat. A well-designed lunchbox can also help prevent leaks and spills while keeping food in foods organized and separated. Let's take a look at some of the types of meal containers used around the world and how they can make meal prep easier. The bento box. Originating in Japan, bento boxes are compartmentalized containers designed to hold a complete meal. Foods are typically portioned and carefully arranged so that they can be enjoyed with chopsticks or by hand. Traditional bento boxes were often made from wood or lacquerware, while modern versions come in stainless steel, plastic, and other materials. Prepared bentos remain a popular grab-and-go meal throughout Japan. The dosurak. A dosurak is Korea's version of a packed lunch. These meals often include rice, protein foods, vegetables, kimchi, and gim, which is roasted seaweed, arranged in portable containers that may be compartmentalized or stacked. Byeongdaeng. Popular in Taiwan and parts of China, byeongdaeng meals typically include rice, a protein source, and several vegetable side dishes arranged in separate compartments. They can be prepared at home or purchased from restaurants, markets, and convenience stores. Shiseta. The shiseta is Italy's traditional packed lunch, a practice that dates back to factory workers who brought homemade meals to work. Today, the shiseta remains a popular way to enjoy home-cooked food away from home.
While the containers themselves vary widely, a sesheda often includes a balanced meal featuring pasta, vegetables, legumes, cheese, or meat packed in reusable containers. The tiffin. Vandana Sheth, author of My Indian Table, describes the tiffin box as India's equivalent of the bento box, a portable, often compartmentalized metal lunch container designed for transporting homemade meals. She remembers her mother packing tiffins with foods such as roti, yogurt, pickles, and vegetable curries. Pack a smart lunch. Think about it. When you're packing a suitcase, would you wad up a formal outfit and shove it into a corner? Of course not. 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If you prepare your salads in advance, try a hearty green like kale, which can stay crisp in the refrigerator for several days. Softer greens like spinach, arugula, or spring mix are excellent additions as well, but may have a shorter shelf life. Remember to pack your dressing in a separate, small container with a tight lid. 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Dinner leftovers are the best lunches. Prepare an extra portion at dinner and designate it for an upcoming lunch. Remember to write it down while you plan out your meals for the week. When you clear the dinner dishes, pack the leftovers into labeled containers and put them directly into the refrigerator for tomorrow's lunch. As an aside, we have a message from Tara, who also wrote this article. Tara's take: don't forget your diabetes supplies. Did you know that your lunchbox can also be a helpful tool for staying organized with your diabetes supplies? Some lunchboxes in insulated bags include extra compartments that can be used to organize supplies and emergency items. Use this extra storage space for important items such as glucose tablets and carbohydrate snacks to treat low blood sugar. Avoid storing insulin or other temperature-sensitive medications directly next to hot or frozen foods, as temperature extremes can affect their effectiveness. If you need to carry insulin, consider using an insulated medication pouch or cooling case and follow
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Each compartment can hold properly managed portions of different food items while keeping them separate and easy to eat. 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She is the owner of Susan Weiner Nutrition and co-author of The Complete Diabetes Organizer and Diabetes 365 Tips for Living Well. Also written by Tara Smith, who earned her master's degree in nutrition education and has dedicated her professional life to helping people who have diabetes thrive. 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Changes in school schedules, routines, and daily responsibilities can make the transition back to school feel overwhelming for children with type 1 diabetes and their families. Establishing consistent routines and communication plans may help reduce stress and support smoother interactions with teachers, school nurses, and others involved in your child's care. Creating supportive routines can also help children build confidence and independence over time. Positive reinforcement, encouragement, patience, and celebrating small successes can all help children feel more comfortable managing diabetes during the school day. As the school year gets underway, these strategies may help support a smoother and more successful transition back to school. Helping your child make food choices at school. Food is an important part of the school experience and often plays a role in celebrations, social activities, and daily routines. For children with type 1 diabetes, food is also one of many factors that can affect blood glucose levels. Balancing diabetes management with the social aspects of eating at school can sometimes feel challenging, but it can also provide opportunities for learning, confidence building, and independence. Whether your child brings lunch from home, buys school lunch, or does a combination of both, involving them in food choices can help them feel more prepared and engaged in their diabetes management. Planning meals and snacks together may also help children feel more confident and comfortable navigating food decisions during the school day. Snack and lunchtime. In many ways, packing meals for a child with type 1 diabetes is similar to packing meals for any child. The goal is a balanced, satisfying meal that includes a variety of nutritious foods. However, because carbohydrates affect blood glucose levels, it is also important to pay attention to carbohydrate content and portion sizes. Meals and snacks that include carbohydrates, along with fiber, protein, and healthy fats, may help support more balanced blood glucose responses and keep children feeling satisfied longer. Depending on your child's diabetes management plan and technology, insulin doses may be adjusted based on carbohydrate intake.
many automated insulin delivery, in quotes, capital IA, capital I, capital D, end of quote, systems now include bolus calculators that help determine insulin dosing for meals and snacks. Planning meals together may also encourage children to try foods they enjoy while helping them become more comfortable with carbohydrate counting and diabetes self-management skills. One helpful tool for organized, balanced lunches is a bento-style lunchbox. These compartmentalized containers make it easy to pack a variety of foods in portion-friendly amounts while also making meals visually appealing and fun for children. For example, a lunchbox might include slices of cheese, whole grain crackers, crunchy vegetables with yogurt dip, berries, and sliced apples. Some families also find it helpful to label carbohydrate amounts for different foods as children develop carbohydrate counting skills. If your child buys school lunch, reviewing the menu together ahead of time can help them feel more prepared and included with peers during mealtimes. Looking over school menus in advance may also help you and your child estimate carbohydrate amounts and plan insulin dosing more confidently. Coordinating care at school in four steps. Number one, start the conversation. Before the school year begins, try to schedule time to meet with the people who will be involved in your child's diabetes care at school. This may help the school nurse and include teachers, principal, coaches, counselors, cafeteria staff, or other personnel who interact regularly with your child throughout the day. During these conversations, discuss your child's diabetes management plans, daily routines, emergency procedures, accommodations, and communication preferences. Sharing information early may help school staff feel more prepared and help create a safer, more supportive environment for your child. Because coordinating schedules can be difficult, these conversations may take place over multiple meetings, phone calls, or emails, rather than in one single meeting. Sending a written summary afterward can help ensure everyone involved understands your child's care needs and school plan. Number two, build your team. If school staff members are unfamiliar with type 1 diabetes, additional education and communication may help them feel more comfortable supporting your child during the school day. Your child's diabetes care team, such as a pediatric endocrinologist, diabetes educator, or pediatrician, may be able to provide guidance, written instructions, or educational materials for school personnel. This is also an opportunity to build a collaborative relationship with the school. Discuss the best ways to communicate about your child's diabetes management, safety needs, routines, symptoms of high or low blood glucose, and any accommodations your child may need throughout the day. Number three, assemble a school diabetes emergency kit. Keeping a diabetes emergency kit at school can help your child stay safe and may provide peace of mind for both families and school staff. According to Breakthrough T1D, formerly known as JDRF, every child with type 1 diabetes
should have access to emergency diabetes supplies during the school day. At minimum, a school diabetes emergency kit may include extra insulin and diabetes supplies, extra pen, needles, syringes, pump infusion sets, reservoirs, a continuous glucose monitor, supplies, 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diabetes management plan, insulin regimen, and emergency contact information. Any additional supplies needed for your child's specific diabetes routine or technology. School staff members who supervise your child should understand where emergency supplies are kept and when to use them. It is also important to check and replenish supplies regularly, replace expired items, and review your child's diabetes care plan throughout the school year. And number four, learn about 504 plans. As part of building a strong partnership with your child's school, it is important to understand Section 504 plans. A 504 plan is a legal document that outlines the accommodations and supports a student with diabetes may need during the school day to help ensure their safety, health, and full participation in school activities. Section 504 plan falls under Section 504 of the Rehabilitation Act of 1973, a federal civil rights law that protects students with disabilities from discrimination in public schools. These plans are designed to help remove barriers to learning and support a safe school environment for children with type 1 diabetes. Working with your child's teachers, school nurse, and administrators to review and update the 504 plan regularly may help prevent misunderstandings and ensure school staff understands your child's individual needs. According to Breakthrough T1D, a 504 plan for a student with type 1 diabetes may include accommodations such as blood glucose monitoring and treatment as needed throughout the school day, access to diabetes supplies, snacks, water, and restroom breaks whenever necessary, staff training on recognizing and treating high and low blood glucose levels, assistance with insulin administration or glucagon emergency medication, including newer nasal or auto injector options, and instructions for use, permission to use diabetes technology such as AID systems, CGMs, smartphones, or diabetes-related apps, participation in sports, extracurricular activities, field trips, and school events with appropriate supervision and support, flexibility for medical appointments, illness-related absences, or diabetes management needs, clear communication plans between parents, healthcare providers, and school staff. Every child's diabetes management needs are different, so 504 plans should be individualized and updated as needed throughout the school year. Providing education on type 1 diabetes symptoms. It is important for your child
teachers, school nurses, coaches, and other school staff to understand that low blood glucose can develop quickly and may require immediate treatment. Symptoms of low blood glucose can vary from child to child, so school personnel should become familiar with your child's specific warning signs and diabetes management needs. Depending on your child's diabetes management plan, school staff may help remind your child to check blood glucose levels, respond to CGM alerts, eat snacks on schedule, or monitor for symptoms during physical activities, recess, or sports. Sometimes, symptoms of low blood glucose may be mistaken for behavioral, emotional, or attention-related issues. Some possible symptoms may include shakiness, nervousness or anxiety, sweating, chills, or clammy skin, irritability or mood changes, difficulty concentrating or confusion, hunger or nausea, dizziness, blurred vision, weakness or fatigue, sadness, frustration, or unusual emotional reactions. Discussing your child's diabetes management plan with school staff before the school year begins may help prevent misunderstandings and improve communication throughout the year. Regular check-ins with teachers and the school nurse can also help ensure your child is receiving the support they need both academically and medically. Back to school one day at a time. Helping a child with type 1 diabetes navigate the school year can feel overwhelming at times. Managing schedules, meals, supplies, communication, and diabetes care during busy school days requires planning, flexibility, and patience. Establishing routines and maintaining open communication with school staff may help reduce stress and create a more supportive environment for both you and your child. Over time, these routines can also help children build confidence, independence, and self-management skills. Most importantly, remember to take things one day at a time. Be flexible. 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As an aside, the Safe at School campaign from the American Diabetes Association provides information and resources to help families advocate for safe diabetes care in school settings. 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Families can also find sample care plans, educational material, and advocacy tools designed to help support children with diabetes throughout the school year. Again, it's called the Safe at School campaign from the American Diabetes Association. And packing for a field trip, another aside. Field trips often involve schedule changes, extra activity, and time away from the school nurse's office. So planning ahead is especially important for children with type 1 diabetes. Keeping a field trip diabetes kit packed and ready to go may help reduce stress and ensure your child has access to needed supplies throughout the day. Depending on your child's diabetes management plan and devices, the kit may include blood glucose meter and test strips, continuous glucose monitor,
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She has over 20 years of experience researching childhood obesity prevention programs. Her education includes a Master of Science in Bioethics from Albany Medical College, a Master of Public Health from the State University of New York, and a Bachelor of Arts in Liberal Arts from Columbia University. End of article. Our new article is called Know Your Numbers. What people with diabetes need to know about cholesterol, heart health, and cardiovascular risk, written by Amy Campbell. Managing diabetes is about more than keeping your blood glucose levels within a healthy range. Other important health markers, including your cholesterol levels, also play a major role in your risk for heart disease. Understanding what your cholesterol numbers mean is an important step toward taking charge of your overall health. Blood cholesterol versus dietary cholesterol. What's the difference? Understanding cholesterol can feel confusing. There's cholesterol in your blood, cholesterol in the foods you eat, in terms like good and bad cholesterol to sort through. What's the difference? Blood cholesterol is a waxy, fat-like substance made by your liver. Despite its reputation, cholesterol is essential. Your body needs it to build cells, make hormones, and help digest fats. In fact, your liver produces all the cholesterol your body needs for these functions. Dietary cholesterol comes from animal foods such as eggs, meat, poultry, seafood, and dairy products. Research now shows that for most people, dietary cholesterol has a similar impact on blood cholesterol levels than was once believed. Instead, dietary factors that can negatively affect blood lipid levels include saturated fats, trans fats, excess refined carbohydrates. If you have diabetes, it's still wise to be mindful of your food choices, but you generally don't need to eliminate cholesterol-containing foods entirely. While the U.S. dietary guidelines no longer set a specific daily cholesterol limit, the previous 300 mg day limit was removed. They still recommend consuming as little dietary cholesterol as possible within a healthy eating pattern. This is largely because many foods that are high in cholesterol are also high in saturated fat. Understanding your lipid panel, HDL, LDL, triglycerides, and more. When your healthcare provider orders blood work to check your cholesterol, they'll usually request a lipid profile or lipid panel. This test doesn't give you just one cholesterol number. It includes several values that help show how different types of fats are circulating in your blood. To make sense of these numbers,
It helps to understand how cholesterol travels through the body. Because fat and cholesterol don't dissolve in blood, the body packages them into particles called lipoproteins. These particles made of fat and protein act like carriers transporting cholesterol and triglycerides throughout the body. Some types of lipoproteins are more strongly linked to heart disease risk than others. The most commonly measured values on a lipid panel include HDL cholesterol, LDL cholesterol, triglycerides, and several related calculations. Here's what one means. Total cholesterol. This number reflects the total amount of cholesterol in your blood. It includes cholesterol carried by several types of lipoproteins, including HDL, LDL, and VLDI. HDL cholesterol, better known as good cholesterol, or a high-density lipoprotein, helps remove excess cholesterol from the bloodstream and transport it to the liver for processing and removal. Higher HDL levels are generally associated with a lower risk of heart disease, which is why HDL is often referred to as good cholesterol. LDL cholesterol, better known as bad cholesterol. LDL, or low-density lipoprotein, carries cholesterol throughout the body. When LDL levels are too high, cholesterol can build up in artery walls, contributing to plaque formation and narrowing of the arteries. Higher LDL levels increase the risk of heart attack and stroke. VLDL cholesterol. VLDL, or very low density lipoprotein, primarily carries triglycerides throughout the bloodstream. Elevated VLDL levels are associated with plaque buildup in the arteries and an increased risk of cardiovascular disease. VLDL cholesterol is not typically measured directly on a standard lipid panel. Instead, many laboratories estimate it based on your triglyceride level. What are triglycerides? Triglycerides are a type of fat that circulate in the bloodstream and serves as a source of energy for the body. When you consume more calories than your body needs, particularly from excess sugars, refined carbohydrates, or fats, the extra energy is converted into triglycerides and stored for later use. High triglyceride levels are associated with an increased risk of cardiovascular disease. Very high triglyceride levels can also increase the risk of pancreatitis, a serious inflammation of the pancreas. What is non-HDL cholesterol? This isn't a separate type of cholesterol. It's a calculation. Total cholesterol dash HDL cholesterol equals non-HDL cholesterol. Non-HDL cholesterol includes all the cholesterol carried by lipoproteins that contribute to plaque buildup in the arteries, including LDL, VLDL, and IDL, and others. Many experts consider non-HDL cholesterol to be a strong predictor of cardiovascular risk, particularly for people with diabetes and elevated triglyceride levels. What are lipoproteins? Lipoproteins, or LP, is a type of LDL particle that is largely determined by genetics. Because it is considered more likely to contribute to plaque buildup and blood clot formation than typical LDL particles, elevated LP levels are associated with an increased risk of cardiovascular disease.
Your health care provider may recommend LP testing if you have a family history of early heart disease, a known family history of elevated LP, familial hypercholesterolemia, a personal history of heart disease or procedures such as stenting. Some experts also recommend that adults have their LP level measured at least once in their lifetime, particularly if they have other cardiovascular risk factors. And what is cholesterol ratio? Some lab reports include the total cholesterol to HDL ratio, calculated as total cholesterol divided by HDL cholesterol. This ratio was traditionally used as a way to estimate cardiovascular risk. In general, a lower ratio is associated with a lower risk of heart disease. Today, however, most guidelines place greater emphasis on LDL cholesterol, non-HDL cholesterol, and overall cardiovascular risk rather than cholesterol ratios alone. Healthy cholesterol targets, ideal levels, and what they mean. In the United States, cholesterol levels are measured in milligrams per deciliter, or blood, in parentheses, mg-dl, end of parentheses. While your personal goals may vary based on your health history, diabetes status, and cardiovascular risk, the following targets are commonly used for adults. Total cholesterol, below 200 mg-dl. HDL cholesterol, generally 40 mg-dl or higher for men, and 50 mg-dl or higher for women. Levels of 60 mg-dl or higher are generally associated with lower cardiovascular risk. LDL cholesterol, below 100 mg-dl for the general population. Below 70 mg-dl for many higher risk individuals, including many people with diabetes. Triglycerides, below 150 mg-dl. Non-HDL cholesterol, below 130 mg-dl for the general population. Below 100 mg-dl for many higher-risk individuals. VLDL cholesterol, generally below 30 mg-dl, usually estimated rather than directly measured. Lipoprotein. Levels below 30 mg are generally considered desirable, although laboratories may report LP differently and standardized treatment targets have not been established. Total cholesterol to HDL ratio below 5, with lower ratios generally indicating lower cardiovascular risks. Cholesterol goals. For people with diabetes, what the ADA recommends. The American Diabetes Association standards of care in diabetes include specific LDL cholesterol treatment goals for people with diabetes.

0: includes conditions such as coronary heart disease, stroke, and peripheral arterial disease. Because ASCVD remains the leading cause of death among people with diabetes, managing cholesterol levels is an important part of reducing long-term heart risks and health risks. Who is considered higher risk? Many adults with diabetes have additional factors that increase their risk of ASCVD. Common examples include the following: elevated LDL cholesterol along with other cardiovascular risk factors, smoking, chronic kidney disease, albuminuria, which is protein in the urine, a family history of premature heart disease. These and other risk factors increase the likelihood of developing ASCVD and may prompt healthcare providers to recommend more intensive cholesterol-lowering treatment and lower LDL cholesterol targets. If you're unsure about your goals, ask for your care team. 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Understanding your numbers, staying on top of routine testing, working with your healthcare team to choose the right treatment plan can help protect your heart for years to come. 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Every positive change, whether it's improving your eating habits, becoming more active, or taking prescribed medications, can contribute to a better long-term health. And that ends this particular article. It was written by Amy Campbell, who is a registered dietitian, certified diabetes care and education specialist, and CDCES lead and program manager at Good Measures LLC. And that concludes our talk for today. My name is Claudette. Enjoy the rest of the day, and we shall be in touch once again next week, again Wednesday, September 30th, 2026. Goodbye.
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2: Hi, my name is Billy, and here is tonight's weather forecast for the Talking Information Center. This evening, there will be a 40% chance of showers with a breeze low around 52. The sun rose today at 6:45 a.m. The sun will set today at 6:20 p.m. And the sun will rise tomorrow at 6:46 a.m. And that's all the weather I have for today. I'm Billy giving you the weather for the Talking Information Center. Have a wonderful evening.
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0: 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And Framingham.
2: Good morning and welcome to the Talking Information Center. Today is Sunday, October 4th, and we have today's reading of the Boston Globe being read to you by John and Cosette. Good morning.
3: Good morning, Billy, and good morning to everyone. Texas Blue, GOP's grip hangs on one county. By Emma Platoff at Globe Staff. Dateline Fort Worth. The Tarrant County Democratic Party office is a shrine to great hopes past. A custom wine glass for Wendy Davis, the pink sneaker-wearing filibusteress who piqued Democratic optimism nationwide, but lost the governor's race in 2014. An artistic rendering of Beto O'Rourke, the lanky, idealistic congressman who raised expectations even more. Only to come up short for the Senate in 2018. The only statewide winner on the wall, the legendary coiffed Ann Richards, elected Texas governor in 1990. Texas Democrats have been promising for more than a decade that they've got a candidate who can actually win this reliably red state. So far, each bid has ended the disappointment. But this time is different, Texas Democrats say. Because 2026 is actually finally the year a Democrat will win the state and flip a U.S. Senate seat. What's different this time is that there's an excitement, said Rain Tills, executive director of the County Democratic Operation, as phones rang and volunteers chattered in the other room. Texas is poised for change, he said, and battleground Tarrant County is the last stand. Indeed, in 2026, the electoral stars seem to be aligning for Texas Democrats. An unpopular president started an unpopular war that has increased inflation and gas prices, putting Republicans on the back foot even in reliably red areas across the country. And in Senate nominees James Tallarico, Democrats have found their most promising recruit yet. A state representative who grew up outside Austin, Tallarico is a former teacher and a preacher in training. A baby-faced 37-year-old who has connected even in some of Texas's reddest corners and emerged as one of the top fundraisers of the cycle, raising $69 million as of the last deadline. Perhaps more significantly, the flaws of Tallarico's opponent make him uniquely vulnerable. Attorney General Ken Paxton is a close Trump ally with a trunk full of baggage. He alleged, from alleged adultery to his 2023 impeachment by the Republican-led Texas House, he was acquitted in the GOP-led Senate. Recent public polling has shown Tallarico leading Paxton in a tight race. If Tallarico wins Texas, he'd be the first Democrat to do so in over 30 years, and the shockwaves would be felt well beyond November. Hanging in the balance is not only control of the U.S. Senate, but Texas's status as a Republican's cornerstone in the Electoral College, the counterweight to California for Democrats. A Tallarico victory could put the state into play in a way it hasn't been in decades. Tallarico's path runs through the hotly contested Dallas-Fort Worth area, particularly Fort Worth and surrounding Tarrant County, which has become a battleground in recent election cycles. The most populous red county in Texas, home to one of the country's biggest Republican-led cities, Tarrant County went blue for O'Rourke in 2018 and President Biden in 2020, but not for Kamala Harris in 2024. That record and the county's fast-changing demographics has left Democrats feeling bullish and Republicans on defense. It's hard to find a more important bellwether, O'Rourke said in an interview. He quoted a common adage, as Tarrant County goes, so goes the state. O'Rourke knows better than anyone in Texas, you can't just promise anything. But he said, I don't think the conditions have ever been so favorable. If ever there were a year, he said, given the conditions, Trump, Paxton, the economy, the war in Iran, the candidates, the coalition, it is this year. Now is the time, Democrats say. One recent Monday evening, those Democratic hopes took shape in the back of Lydia Bean's minivan in an elementary school parking lot in suburban Arlington. In sneakers and a ponytail, the candidate for Tarrant County Clerk was the cheerful maestro organizing volunteers to door knock in the 94-degree evening heat. Is this too cheesy? Bean asked before organizing a small group into a sports team like Huddle. 1, 2, 3, Team Tarrant. Bean believes Tarrant County is more competitive this year than it's been in decades. If Tallarico wins the county by a convincing margin, say 4 to 6 percentage points, she believes she and other down-ballot Democrats can make it over the line too. This is the most positive we've ever seen it, said Bean, 45, a repeat candidate who said she has been knocking on doors in nearly every election since 2000. This is a bigger wave than we've ever seen. Picture the map of Texas, colored in all red. Now picture the major cities as big blue dots. Houston to the east, El Paso on the western tip, Austin towards the middle, and Dallas a few notches above. For years, those blue dots have been blooming, slowly staining the suburbs purple. Dallas County government flipped to Democrats in 2006. Harris County, home to Houston, followed in 2016. The bet for Democrats is that, at some point, the blue will finally overwhelm the red, tipping the state into their column. And Tarrant County, home to Fort Worth, is the last of the big counties, still wobbling over the purple haze. If you ever had a chance of flipping the state, this is now, said Gilberto Hinojosa, the former chair of the Texas Democratic Party and the father of the party's Juber National nominee, Gina Hinojosa. It's almost a perfect storm against the Republican Party. Republicans are skeptical, to say the least. This is Lucy in the football, said Dave Carney, a longtime political advertiser to Texas Republican Governor Greg Abbott. Ever since Wendy Davis, who was going to be God's gift to the Democrats, Carney said, they have coned donors into thinking that this is the year. This cycle is not comfortable for Republicans, Carney acknowledged. It's going to be competitive. But ultimately, he predicted, the Democrats are going to come up short. They're going to get really close, and so that will make them spend even more money next time. Yet even cautious prognosticators acknowledge this cycle feels different. Past Democratic hopefuls never consistently led in polls the way Tallarico has. There's something different going on here, said Jim Henson, a longtime pollster and executive director of the Texas Politics Project at the University of Texas. This race is more competitive than any race we've seen in Texas in decades. One big reason for that is Paxton himself. A 3-term attorney general, he spent nearly a decade battling securities fraud charges, and his wife, State Senator Angela Paxton, filed for divorce last year after widespread coverage of his infidelity. Paxton was investigated and impeached by fellow Republicans in the Texas House over allegations that he used his office to perform favors for a political donor. While he was subsequently acquitted by the GOP-led Senate, a stink has followed him ever since, raising questions about his ethics on issues big and small. A recent Tallarico ad showed footage of a notorious incident when Paxton pocketed a $1,000 Montblanc pen after a fellow attorney left it behind in a courthouse security line. For all those reasons, many Texas Republicans hope to nominate Senator John Cornyn again this year, putting up an establishment stalwart to hold the seat in a competitive cycle. But Paxton, with President Trump's help, ousted Cornyn in a bruising primary. Paxton allies argue his vulnerabilities are already baked in. Voters know who Paxton is, warts and all, and they've elected him many times before. And Republican PACs have started to flood the state with money to support Paxton and attack Tallarico. The GOP leadership-backed Texas PAC could reportedly spend as much as $200 million. The race is close today, but this is still September, Anthony Holm, a Republican consultant who has worked for Paxton but is not involved in the cycle, said recently. The money allows Paxton allies to blast negative ads about Tallarico, defining him by the social views they argue are too liberal for Texas voters. Texans are about to learn who Tallarico is, and that's going to collapse him, Holmes said. The last 2 decades, Democrats have been saying, this is our cycle, and they failed, and they will fail again. Meanwhile, Republicans are also working to shore up their own side, urging GOP voters to hold the line in thinly veiled remarks that sometimes avoid Paxton's name altogether. At a luncheon for Fort Worth Republican women recently, attendees were urged to vote the party, even if you can't vote that candidate. Angela Paxton herself has told fellow Republicans to keep the Senate seat in the family, even if we're mad at them. An August poll showed there are more Texas voters who plan to vote for Paxton than there are voters who consider him honest and trustworthy. In Tarrant County, not far from Paxton's political home base, in the Dallas suburbs, many in the GOP are willing to hold their noses. Republican Kent Botts plans to vote for Paxton even though he has issues with his ethics. He's made some bad choices, said Botts, who is self-employed and a precinct chair, as he stacked water jugs into the trunk of his van at Fort Worth's grocery store. I'm not a huge fan of Paxton, but he's the better option. Still, Democrats are counting on defectors. Paxton may have won under difficult conditions before, but we never had him running with this many warts, you know, Joseph cracked. Perhaps the biggest question of the Senate race is how many Republican-leaning voters will cross over to vote for Tallarico, support the Libertarian candidate, or leave the race blank altogether. Tallarico has made a direct appeal to Corn supporters who feel they cannot back Paxton. Some of Tallarico's most prominent Republican supporters are longtime leaders in contested Tarrant County. Paxton is only in it for himself, said Glenn Whitty, a lifelong Republican who was Tarrant County's executive for 16 years. He backed Corn in the primary before endorsing Tallarico. There's a lot of people who have identified as Republicans who are either going to sit it out or they're going to vote for Tallarico, Whitley said. There's room on the bandwagon. Focus is squarely on Tarrant County. If Texas is in the middle of a perfect electoral storm, Tarrant County may be the point of greatest impact. It's part of why the county has attracted visits from both Senate candidates, including Paxton, as recently as Monday. Tarrant County is still a conservative county, despite what the Democrats want to say, but it is their focus and it is their target. Tarrant County GOP Chair Tim Davis warned at an event in Fort Worth last week. Democrats here already had high hopes after flipping a state Senate seat in a special election earlier this year. Then, late this summer, the Republican-led county voted to close out about a third of the county's polling locations, a decision that has galvanized left-leaning voters. Republicans said the decision was intended to save money in a low-turnout midterm election year, but Democrats saw it as an attempt to suppress turnout or sow confusion. They were particularly enraged about a shuttered polling site at the University of Texas at Arlington. They're trying to keep it red by taking out these polling places, said Andrea Smith, 50, a nurse who lives in Tarrant County and plans to vote for the Democratic ticket. Being the county clerk candidate trotted out those same arguments as she knocked doors on September 21st in a West Arlington neighborhood with Halloween decorations in the windows and boats in some driveways. Tallarico is going to win Tarrant County by several points, but we need people to vote in every race, she told voter after voter. It was a good night door knocking, all things considered. A few weeks back, Bean was nipped by a pit bull, but managed to secure 3 votes from his family. The dog was MAGA, the people were not, she joked. Most people Bean met said they planned to vote for Democrats, or at least agreed to read the campaign literature she tucked behind their screen doors. But even Democrats weren't interested in putting up a campaign sign in their yards. Some joked about their MAGA neighborhoods, while others pleaded HOA restrictions. Around 8 p.m., the sky dark, except for an occasional burst of heat lightning, Bean resolved to try out one more block. She landed on the doorstep of LaVonda Patterson, a local educator who was eager to chase the GOP out of county government and beyond. If Democrats want to take back control, we have to win. Some red areas of the state, Patterson said, standing at her front door in shorts. I've been saying this since Beto ran. As they talked more about the strategy and the stakes, Patterson agreed to put up a yard sign, becoming Bean's first summer of the night. It had been a dry summer, making the Texas terrain feel impenetrable when the Democrat tried to position signs in yards and along highways. But after a recent spot of rain, Bean hoped the ground had softened. After some steady pushing, she found just enough to get the stakes into the grass.
4: The axe-wielding Fly Dubai co-pilot had been flagged over extremist concerns. This is by Sammy Magdy, Sam Mednick, and Kara Anna of the Associated Press, Dateline Cairo. The co-pilot, accused of attacking the captain of an Israel-bound flight with an axe and trying to seize the controls, was an Omani national who had been barred from flying on his country's airline because of concerns about extremist views, officials said Saturday. The co-pilot has been identified as Hammam al-Hammami, according to three people with knowledge of the situation, including a Gulf and a Western diplomat, who spoke on condition of anonymity because they were not authorized to speak to the media. The United Arab Emirates, which is leading the investigation, said the co-pilot attacked with the cockpit's crash axe and tried to take control of the plummeting plane in a terrorist attack Wednesday. His actions nearly crashed the flight with 182 people on board before passengers and others rushed in and subdued him. The new details raise questions about how thoroughly Fly Dubai vets potential employees and how the co-pilot's presence on a flight filled with Israeli passengers got past Israel's strict security protocols. Israel has said it has agreements with foreign carriers to keep pilots of nations without diplomatic ties from flying there. Israel and Oman don't have formal diplomatic relations. The UAE government has earned a reputation for effective measures against extremist activities, but has bristled in the past over criticism of security lapses. The incident occurred at a sensitive time for Israel, a week before the anniversary of the Hamas-led attack on October 7, 2023, that sparked the war in Gaza. It also came weeks before a highly contentious election in which security and October 7 security failures have been central issues. Separately, a regional official and a person familiar with the matter said the co-pilot had been barred from flying by Oman over concerns that he had adopted extremist views. The official said he was moved to an administrative job at Oman Air. Both spoke on condition of anonymity to discuss the ongoing investigation. They gave no details about the alleged extremist views. The co-pilot was later hired by UAE-based airline Fly Dubai, the person said. It wasn't immediately clear to what extent the co-pilot was vetted. The Gulf diplomat said he had undergone standard security checks before being hired, but it appears that the checks focused on whether he had been convicted of criminal charges and didn't go deeper into examining his background for potential signs of radicalization. The regional official also said security agencies from four regional countries were working to establish the co-pilot's motives, aided by the United States and other Western governments. The Gulf diplomat said the investigation, which hasn't concluded, hasn't found any connections with militant groups, suggesting that the co-pilot acted on his own. The regional officials said the co-pilot was born in the UAE and his mother is Syrian. He obtained Omani nationality from his father, also an Omani national. The regional official also said the co-pilot had traveled to Syria with no details. Israeli Prime Minister Benjamin Netanyahu on Friday said the co-pilot had undergone Islamist radicalization, but provided no evidence. There was no immediate comment on Saturday from Israel's government. A Fly Dubai spokesperson said in an email that the airline could not comment beyond its official statements and acknowledged there are many questions at this stage. There was no immediate comment from Oman Air, and Oman's government has said nothing publicly in response to repeated questions since the incident. In a statement to the Associated Press, Royal Air Morocco's national carrier, said the co-pilot completed a three-month theoretical training period with the airline in 2025 as part of the pre-employment process. At the end of this training period, his application was not selected for employment. There were no details. Keith Coles, a spokesperson for Buckinghamshire New University in England, told the AP that Al-Hamami previously completed a distance learning course in aviation management, but did not undertake any pilot training. There were no details on the timing. Little else was immediately known about the co-pilot's background. His Instagram account was active until the day of the flight and then deleted. Philip Baum, a visiting professor of aviation security at Coventry University in England, who wrote a book about aircraft hijackings and bombings, said background check systems differ from country to country, and there are limits on what types of information can be shared. In terms of aviation security itself, obviously we want to have as robust background checks as possible, but there are huge limitations on doing background checks in any case, especially in cross-border checks, he said. Airlines are generally required to carry crash axes in the cockpit that could be used in an emergency to break open a window to escape or break open a panel to access a fire. The captain, who was badly wounded, has said he used his remaining energy while being attacked to unlock the cockpit door, allowing people who had noticed alarming sounds to come in, tackle the co-pilot, and stabilize the flight while passengers screamed. In a phone call with Netanyahu on Saturday, the flight's captain, Smit Machachar, said that before the attack, the co-pilot wanted to pray and that he turned away out of respect. He said he felt a blow to the back of his head a few minutes later, and then the blows kept coming. Netanyahu told Machachar that he was amazed at his courage and his ability to stay cool under impossible conditions. "You saved so many souls. You saved the spirit of the world," he said. The plane made an emergency landing in Saudi Arabia after a descent so extreme that part of the rudder was torn away, and aviation experts have marveled that it didn't crash. Fly Dubai has said the crew traveling on the plane helped to stabilize it and land. They haven't been publicly identified. The captain and co-pilot were later taken to the UAE. The passengers, most of them Israeli, flew home later Wednesday on a separate plane to Cheers.
3: Prosecutor says two Iranian men scouted a UK synagogue for a chlorine bomb plot. Dateline London. Two Iranian men conducted surveillance of a Manchester synagogue that was the site of a deadly attack a year ago as part of a plot to bomb it this year, a prosecutor said Saturday. Salam Adyan, 36, and Rahman Salhi, 34, researched attacking the Heaton Park Congregation Synagogue in Manchester and the Jewish Museum in nearby Cheetham Hill. The court was told. Amdian and Salehi were arrested last month and charged Friday with engaging in a conduct in preparation for terrorist acts. Neither entered a plea during an appearance in Westminster Magistrates Court, where Judge Nina Tempia ordered them held until an October 23rd appearance at the Central Criminal Court in London. Prosecutor Mark Luckett said the duo were directed by a third person believed to be in Iran, who coordinated plans and provided instructions on making a homemade chlorine bomb. In Kenya, 17 die in crash on way to prayer site. Dateline Nairobi. A crash involving multiple vehicles on the highway to the Kenyan coastal city of Mombasa on Saturday killed 17 people, most of them pilgrims on the way to a prayer site, officials said. The crash in the Salama area happened after midnight when a truck driver tried and failed to overtake another truck, police said. That caused a collision with vehicles, including a van carrying pilgrims, police said. The van's driver and 16 passengers, most of them women, died at the scene, police said. The pilgrims were going to a prayer site in Nakuru County, said Martin Kuvuva, archbishop at the Catholic Archdiocese of Mombasa. The archbishop said in a statement that he and others were saddened over the deaths. President William Ruto offered condolences to the families, friends, parishioners, and the entire Catholic community who are mourning this painful loss. In Uganda, federal forces set to control airport, Dateline Kampala. Ethiopian federal forces have taken the airport in Mekelle, the capital of the northern Tigray region, according to people in the city who spoke to the Associated Press on Saturday, reversing a takeover by Tigrayan fighters that prompted the suspension of commercial flights last month. It wasn't immediately clear when federal forces recaptured Alula Aba Niga Airport. Those who provided the information declined to be identified for fear of retribution amid uncertainty over who controlled the city. Severe disruptions to internet and cell phone networks have made gathering and verifying information from Tigray difficult. Details of how the airport changed hands, including whether fighting took place there, remained unclear. The military is in full control of the airport. That much I can confirm, an Ethiopian general said on condition of anonymity. It wasn't clear who controlled Mekelle itself. An AP contributor in the city said residents feared looting amid the uncertainty. In Afghanistan, 5 killed in second mine collapse this week. Dateline Kabul. A gold mine collapse has killed 5 miners in Afghanistan's northern Takhar province, local authorities said Saturday. The mine is located in the Shah Masan area of the province's Chabab district, said Kari Nakwibullah Mashroor, spokesperson for Takhar Police Command. The spokesperson said that 10 miners were rescued last week after being trapped for 2 days in another gold mine in the Samti area of the same district. Mine collapses are frequent in Afghanistan, a country rich in raw materials, including iron ore, copper, lead, zinc, gold, coal, and precious stones.
4: A living room in Newton brings light to a lost master. This is by Malcolm Gay of the Globe Staff. For more than a century, one of Boston's most important painters has lain in an unmarked grave at Forest Hill Cemetery, his name all but erased from the annals of art history. During his brief life, John Leslie Breck won widespread acclaim as a founder of American Impressionism. He painted side by side with Claude Monet and is said to have been romantically entangled with one of the artist's stepdaughters. But in 1899, at just 38 years old, Breck died under mysterious circumstances at a private club in the Back Bay. His legacy quickly faded from public view, his paintings hidden away, and his remains all but forgotten in an anonymous plot. He might have remained that way, too, were it not for an unlikely band of retired educators, including one whose work has been lauded by the Nobel Prize Committee, who've been working to unearth details of Breck's life and honor his work. Like most people, cardiologist James Muller had never heard of Breck when he got a breathless call from his wife Kathleen in 1999 while she was house hunting in Greater Boston. She waxed rhapsodic about a quirky, rambling old house she just toured in Newton with a showstopper of a living room, an airy, expansive space, 2 stories high, and bathed in light by a wall of windows. The Mullers loved the house, and before long, that soaring room became a central part of the couple's life together, the backdrop of parties, concerts, and family gatherings. But little did they know how special the living room really was. By then, James was well established in an astonishing career. He was a groundbreaking cardiologist, and an organization he co-founded was awarded the 1985 Nobel Peace Prize for its work against nuclear weapons. He co-founded Voice of the Faithful in response to the Catholic Church's sex abuse scandal, and he would later establish several medical device startups. Through it all, however, the Mullers couldn't help but wonder about their unusual room. Who created it? What was it for? The answer came out of the blue one day in 2016 when an art sleuth called, saying he and a colleague were piecing together Breck's life. The researchers, Royal W. Leith, who taught art history at Buckingham Brown and Nichols School and art dealer Jeffrey R. Brown describe the artist's friendship with Monet and his foundational role in American art. They were calling the Mullers, however, because they suspected Breck had once lived in the couple's house, where he built a studio before his death. They sent Muller a photo to confirm. It showed the artist seated by an ornate brick fireplace. Muller saw the image, and there was no question in his mind it was the same fireplace in their living room. "It's a fingerprint," he said. "That brick could not be anywhere else." The revelation quietly took hold of the Mullers. They decorated their living room with reproductions of Breck's work, compiled a binder of photos and articles about him, and commissioned a portrait of the artist to hang over their front door. They even placed their baby grand piano in the same place Breck had kept his own. Over time, the Mullers became more acquainted with Breck's brief, promising but ultimately tragic life. They wanted to pay homage to the artist who, born the son of a ship captain, in some respects never found a safe harbor. Though he went to school in Massachusetts and later studied in Germany, Breck's real education began in 1886 when he moved to Paris to study art at the Académie Julienne. The following summer, Breck and his fellow students moved 50 miles northwest of Paris to Giverny, where they established what would become a renowned artist colony. Breck later claimed he was unaware Monet was painting at Giverny, but the Impressionist influence was almost immediately apparent on the younger artist's work. Breck had previously worked in a more conventional mode that hewed to prevailing 19th century tastes, but in Giverny, his painting became freer, with distinct brushstrokes and unblended colors. He understands the theory of Impressionism better than some of others do, said Erica Hirschler, senior curator of American paintings at the Museum of Fine Arts. He captures the difference between just painting broken brushstrokes and really giving a sense of light and atmosphere in the picture. Famously, Monet did not accept students, but Breck quickly developed a working relationship with the elder artists. Leith, who co-authored an extensive biographical essay about Breck for a 2021 exhibition, said Breck's relationship with Monet is evident in a group of artworks the artists produce in 1888. In one set of canvases, Monet and Breck seem to have painted one another while working at opposite locations in Monet's gardens. In another, the artists appear to have worked side by side as they painted nearly identical views of a mill along a tree-lined river. "It's not the exact same subject," said Leith, "but the exact tree with the exact same light." Meanwhile, Breck became romantically involved with Monet's stepdaughter, Blanche Hostesse, according to a grandson of a fellow artist in the colony, whom Leith cites in his essay. The couple spent their days sketching together in the countryside. They danced at night, discussed marriage, and before long their romance became an open secret to nearly everyone in Giverny except Monet. The story, which Leith doubts, was passed down through Breck's family as well. "That was the biggest claim to fame in my upbringing," said Ellen Breck Coggeshall, a descendant of Breck's younger brother Edward. "I was always told he'd been engaged to Monet's stepdaughter." When Breck returned to Boston in 1890, he exhibited his paintings at the prestigious St. Botolph Club in the Back Bay, garnering widespread coverage in the press. By turns dumbfounded and dazzled by the show, critics later dubbed him the founder of American Impressionism. Touting his relationship with Monet, Breck became the toast of the town. His friends, the painter Lilla Cabot Perry and her husband Thomas, influential Brahmins he befriended in France, opened even more doors for him. He circulated among the city's social elite and soon turned the St. Botolph Club an exclusive private club that promoted fine art. Breck returned to Giverny the following year, where he continued to channel the master's style. But by then, the mood at the artist colony had shifted. His friendship with the Perrys faltered, and he grew more distant from Monet, who is said to have objected to his relationship with Hostesse. He left after just 5 months. Monet didn't really like all the Americans. It was becoming very crowded, and Breck was beginning to get a little full of himself, said Leith. The Perrys, I think they got annoyed with him because they thought he was exploiting Monet. By the time Breck returned to Boston in 1892, Impressionism had gained a more solid foothold in the United States. He mounted a critically acclaimed show in 1893, but the market was already shifting. Other people are starting to do the same kind of thing, said Leith. He added that Breck, who was known mainly as an expatriate artist, sought to become more grounded in New England. The results were commercially underwhelming, and when Breck held a pair of shows in 1895, he appears to have sold few, if any, paintings. Nevertheless, Breck remained active on the social circuit. He began revamping the house in Newton, tearing out the second floor to create his light-filled studio that channeled Monet's atelier in Giverny. He filled the space with his own artwork, exhibiting a series of his haystack paintings along a wall and installing a baby grand piano. But there was no question about it. The artist's star was beginning to fade. His work wasn't selling. Breck was cited for late payment at the St. Botolph Club, where leadership at one point considered expelling him after he broke into its cachet of cigarettes. There's a sort of steady progression of economic decline, descent into alcoholism, alienation from friends and supporters, said Leith. In March 1899, Breck traveled from Newton to Boston to attend an evening lecture. Instead of returning home, however, he headed to the St. Botolph Club, where he stayed up late with fellow members before taking a room for the night. He was found dead the following morning, evidently suffocating after a pipe valve that provided gas to lamps in the room was left open. News accounts assured readers Breck's death was purely one of accident, but there was widespread suspicion that he had killed himself, said Leith. That was almost certainly the case, but you can't really prove it. At Forest Hills Cemetery, Breck was buried in an unmarked grave in a family plot next to his father. His brother Edward initially sought to bolster Breck's legacy, but with the exception of a handful of shows, Breck's reputation soon faded. His paintings vanished from public view as well, many ending up with distant relatives who ferreted them away in dusty attics and dank boiler rooms. There wasn't any recognition that they were special, said Coggeshall, who added that her father, a ski coach, once accidentally put a pole through a Breck painting of nasturtiums. We were told that he was not really successful when he was alive, she said. He was sort of an example of failed talent. Coggeshall said that although Edward Breck, a larger-than-life figure who worked as an editor, spy, author, and fencing and golf champion, often outshone his older brother, her mother always made it clear the more interesting one was the painter. Coggeshall added that she was touched. People were now trying to lift Breck's legacy from obscurity, however modestly. Suddenly, this little band of guys were all excited about recognizing him, she said, adding that she'd been unaware Breck was in an unmarked grave. I'm just embracing it. Leading the charge is Roger Ballou, a retired university faculty member from New Hampshire, who's been giving talks on various artists. Ballou was aghast to learn of Breck's humble gravesite, and he recruited Leith and Muller to help him close a chapter in Boston's artistic history and just maybe deliver Breck some of the recognition they feel he deserves. He's laying out there in Forest Hill Cemetery, said Ballou. I wouldn't say it's righting a wrong, but it was like, let's see if we can get this guy his due. The group recently commissioned a headstone for the artist's grave, which they plan to commemorate at a graveside ceremony on October 22nd. They've dubbed Breckfest. For Muller, the opportunity to celebrate Breck has become bound up in his broader effort to honor and grieve his wife, Kathleen, who died suddenly last November. He is convinced he knows the exact spot in their backyard where Breck painted his final landscape, and he recently purchased an original Breck, a glimmering landscape filled with apple trees in spring. The white blossoms remind me of Kathleen, he said, the beauty of it. With Kathleen's passing, the artist's studio and cardiologist's living room has taken on ever more significance as they prepare to pay tribute to the late Impressionist. "This is Kathleen's spirit in this room," said Muller, who once considered the priesthood. "I believe she connected with Brecht's spirit when she walked in that door."
3: Strength Tests from Around the World by Alyssa Ages and New York Times. How much can you bench? The bench press has been a default measure of strength in many parts of the world for nearly half a century, said Connor Heffernan, a lecturer on the history of sports and physical culture at the Ulster University in Ireland and author of When Fitness Went Global. It's a shortcut for a whole cultural idea of strength. Upper body power, muscular masculinity, gym credibility, and a number that can be understood by lifters and non-lifters alike, Heffernan said. But in centuries past, many other tests of strength were more practical. Communities needed to identify and train their fitness members for military service or employment. Some tests of strength were just job interviews, Heffernan said. Many of these strength tests are still practiced around the world, and some are more accessible than lifting at the gym. The equipment is often publicly available in parks or in nature, and sometimes all that's required is your body or an opponent. Malakamb, think of the most challenging yoga pose you've ever held. Now imagine attempting it at the top of a smooth wooden pole, 10 inches wide and 8 feet tall, polished with oil, and you'll be getting close to Malakamb, an ancient sport in India that combines yoga, gymnastics, and martial arts. Malakamb is a sport where you have to play against gravity, said Ravi Gaikwad, a trainer and the founder of Malakamb India, an organization that teaches and promotes the sport. Sometimes called the mother of all Indian sports, Malakamb tests grip strength, total body stamina, and balance, and was once used as a training regimen for soldiers and wrestlers. It trains your body from top to bottom, said Abhishek Prasad, 26, a Malakamb athlete in Mumbai. In a Malakamb competition, athletes have 90 seconds to perform. They are judged on 5 categories, including acrobatic feats and poses they perform on the pole, catching the pole after performing a skill in midair, and balancing during static poses. Athletes can compete individually or as a team, with multiple people on the pole at once. Highland Games Heavy Events. May through September in Highland Games season in Scotland, when bagpipe players, dancers, runners, cyclists, and strength athletes gather to take part in a 1,000-year-old tradition. More than 60 annual Highland Games take place across Scotland each year. The heavy events are a centerpiece of the games. The most famous events are the hammer throw and the caber toss, in which athletes flip a long wooden pole, which can weigh up to 175 pounds, end over end. Depending on the contest, entrants may also have to toss a 20 to 26-pound stone, throw a 56-pound metal block backward over a high bar, or use a pitchfork to pitch a burlap sack stuffed with straw. Anyone can participate in the games, regardless of their skill or strength level, but participants often spend months training, said Elizabeth Elliott, 46, who lives near Glasgow and has been competing for 20 years. Many athletes will spend their off-season in the gym building power and endurance, she said. Technical prowess is also important. You can be very strong and pick up a caber, Elliott said, but you might not be able to do anything with it. Arm wrestling. Arm wrestling may be one of the simplest ways to settle a debate over strength. You just go to the table and then you pull, said Charles Osei Asibe, president of the Arm Wrestling Federation of Africa. Becoming a competitive arm wrestler takes more work. Grace Minta, 41, who in 2024 became the first African woman to win a gold medal at the World Arm Wrestling Championship, trains using dumbbells to build wrist and shoulder strength, squatting to build lower body strength, and running to build stamina. Minta is a member of Ghana's national team, the Golden Arms. She is one of a growing number of athletes in Ghana to specialize in competitive arm wrestling, Asabe said. The sport is a pastime that has long been part of the country and the continent's culture, and it was often used to decide who was the strongest in the community or school, Asabe said. Arm wrestling doesn't have an established birthplace, Heffernan said, and versions of the practice have existed around the world for centuries in places like North America, Eastern Europe, Japan, and Brazil. In May, Ghana hosted the African Arm Wrestling Federation Championship with 450 athletes from 22 countries. Their team placed first. Stone lifting. When Yuta Sakamoto wants to build strength, he doesn't head to the gym. Instead, he goes to his local shrine. There, he selects a chikara ishi, or a power stone, weighing around 200 pounds, lifts it from the ground, and hoists it up to his shoulder. For Sakamoto, the practice is less about getting fit and more about reconnecting to a long-forgotten cultural practice. Stone lifting has been used as a measure of strength around the world for thousands of years. In Japan, stones were lifted in community rituals, religious ceremonies, and performances of strength by everyone from samurais to laborers, Sakamoto said. Around 200 years ago, one's ability to lift a stone weighing 132 pounds, equivalent to a bale of rice, often determined whether one was strong enough to work in manual labor, he added. Stone lifting was a significant part of Japanese culture, but after the Industrial Revolution, the practice largely disappeared from daily life, said David Dunlap, director of Tenka Muso, Japan's International Strongman Federation. Thousands of lifting stones now sit largely dormant in shrines across Japan, he said. Many are engraved with the names of the men who lifted them.
4: $28 billion hemp THC industry fights to survive as U.S. ban looms. This is by Gene Johnson of the Associated Press. In a commercial kitchen outside Raleigh, North Carolina, Nicholas Hones spreads a blue-green goo into a griddled mold, making one of his company's signature products, potent THC gummies featuring the primary intoxicating compound found in marijuana. It's a business he might soon have to give up. America's multi-billion dollar market for impairing hemp products, from THC seltzers sold at some Target stores to smokable cannabis flowers and different from the regulated legal marijuana industry, faces potential elimination after Congress voted to close a loophole in federal law that has allowed it to flourish. Advocates for the industry, along with some lawmakers, are fighting to save it. The short-term government funding bill signed by President Trump last month displayed the effective date of the hemp THC ban from November 12th to December 11th, giving Congress more time to consider regulating the products rather than banning them. It's such a weird spot to be in, said Hones. You worked 100 hours a week for the past 4 years, and yeah, you made some money, but now you might have nothing to show for it. Marijuana and hemp are the same plant, cannabis. Marijuana is cultivated for high levels of THC in its flowers. Low THC hemp has historically been grown for its sturdy fibers, food or wellness products. Rope, not dope, was long the motto of farmers who supported legalizing hemp. To give farmers a new cash crop, Kentucky Republican Senator Mitch McConnell successfully pushed the legislation of industrial hemp in the 2018 Farm Bill. But the way that law defined hemp as having less than 0.3% of a specific type of THC called Delta 9 by weight opened a huge loophole. Beverages or snacks could meet that threshold and still contain more than enough THC to get people high. Vape oil, gummy candies, chips, sodas, and other unregulated, untested products laden with hemp-derived THC spread across the country, including in gas stations or convenience stores where they were available to teens. Some businesses started selling marijuana under the theory that raw marijuana's THC is in a form called THCA, which only turns into impairing Delta 9 when heated or burned. The products evaded state prohibitions on recreational weed or undercut heavily taxed and regulated cannabis where it's legal. Dozens of states responded by regulating or banning impairing hemp products. McConnell finally closed the loophole late last year by inserting a hemp THC ban into a measure that ended the longest government shutdown in history. The ban, which limits the amount of THC in hemp products to 0.4 milligrams per container, wouldn't take effect for a year. The ban threatens to reduce retail revenues by $28.3 billion, displacing 225,000 jobs and reducing state sales tax potential by $2.1 billion, according to a report last month from Whitney Economics, which studies the market. The industry hopes to save itself by restricting impairing products to people 21 and older, limiting how much THC can be in a package, and banning imported cannabis compounds. The owners of Kentucky's Cornbread Hemp, Eric Zipperly and Jim Higdon, are prepared to cap their products at, say, 5 milligrams, if that's what it takes to win support from lawmakers. But the 0.4 milligram limit would destroy their business, they said. If it goes through in December, this place is toast. It's gone, Zipperly said. They have 105 employees, sell hemp beverages in 18 states, and expect to bring in $65 million this year. The 0.4 milligram cap is so low that it would ban even some non-impairing CBD products, such as topical lotions, said Jonathan Miller, general counsel of the industry group U.S. Hemp Roundtable. Hones, who runs Duderman Farms in Clayton, North Carolina, entered the hemp industry after losing his job as a personal trainer during the COVID-19 pandemic. North Carolina has not legalized either medical or recreational marijuana, but many of the edibles Hones makes are more potent than what's available in states that have. When I started seeing THC edibles being sold, I was like, I got 18 months to 2 years to make money in this industry, Hones said. No way is the government just going to sit here and let us do this when this was supposed to be for fiber, plastics, building materials, rope. That was more than 4 years ago. Hones kept his capital investments minimal, fearing a shutdown. Excuse me. He's considered making other products, such as creatine gummies, if he has to get out of the hemp THC business. Things have been more stressful for others. Drinkin' Buds, a cannabis beverage company in Sheboygan, Wisconsin, has mothballed production. Co-founder Matt Swanson took himself off the payroll on Thursday. There's just so much uncertainty, Swanson said. I'm actively looking for employment. Among those who have come to the defense of the hemp industry are alcohol retailers, including Total Wine and more. Sales of cannabis seltzers have helped offset falling alcohol sales. Opponents include people who say the products are dangerous. I have sympathy for people losing their jobs, but I also have sympathy for the many, many more people whose lives are affected by this, said Kevin Sabat, CEO of Smart Approaches to Marijuana. The regulated legal marijuana industry, which sees hemp THC as unfair competition, also supports the ban. Corey Harris, a lobbyist for state legal cannabis operators, suggested that dire predictions about its effect on the intoxicating hemp industry are overstated. While the ban would end interstate sales of products such as THC seltzers and gummies, some could find a home in legal in-state markets, he said. It's possible THC drinks could be sold at stores in the states where they were produced. States such as North Carolina could adopt legal hemp programs. If you go from having virtually no rules to suddenly having an awful lot of rules, that's a buzzkill, Harris said. Welcome to our world, but if you establish your whole business within a legally questionable loophole, that's just sort of the risk you take.
3: Meet the Colorado air traffic controller who likes to fly himself to work. By Hailey Golden and Thomas P. Burke at Associated Press, Dateline Pueblo, Colorado. Jake Hutzler spends his workdays directing planes from an airport tower. Once a week, he gets there by strapping a propeller to his back and taking to the skies of Colorado. Before his commute, the 28-year-old air traffic controller lays out a large wing on the road outside his apartment complex, fires up the motor, and starts running. Within seconds, his feet leave the ground. For the next 20 minutes, Hutzler flies at a leisurely 35 miles per hour above the expansive fields around Pueblo, a city near the Front Range Mountains. He soars over a highway, a water tower, and finally the airport while listening to music. Before taking off, Hutzler calls the tower where he works and lets his colleagues know he's coming. Once airborne, he keeps them updated on where he is and how high he's flying. I'm very small, and I don't show up on radar, Hutzler said. So they'll want to kind of keep track of my location and get updates on my progress and lets his colleagues know he's coming. Once airborne, he keeps them updated on where he is and how high he's flying. I'm very small, and I don't show up on radar.

telling planes when it's safe to land and take off. For someone who has been fascinated with flying since childhood, it's a particularly satisfying commute. Hutzler says it's as close as you can get to flying like a bird. In a paramotor, you have a view that's almost nobody gets to experience, he said. You have no cockpit, nothing in front of you. You're just sitting there in the air in total freedom to go wherever you want. His grandfather used to take him in a small four-seat aircraft. In college, Hutzler put in about 20 hours toward getting a pilot's license, but the costs were too high for him to continue. Everything changed when he came across a viral video of a man flying a paramotor to McDonald's and eating his hamburger on the flight home. After I saw that, I was like, I'm sold, he said. I gotta do that. Hutzler started training to fly the contraption, also known as powered paragliding, in 2021 in Florida, and later became an instructor. Part of the appeal is just how accessible paramotors are. There's no license required, and the price tag is a fraction of the cost of many other forms of flying. However, they're still subject to federal rules on ultralight vehicles, including that they can only be operated during the day, and flyers must avoid congested cities and towns. And that looks like all the time that we have for today. Thank you for listening in, and enjoy the rest of your weekend.

0: These are the death notices from Sunday, October 4th, 2026. From Amesbury, Jane Corliss Hovey. From Arlington, Nancy Marie Doriswamy and Robert A. Dunning. 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
1: Good morning and welcome to the Talking Information Center. Today is Sunday, October 4th, and we have today's reading of the Boston Herald being read to you by William. Good morning, William.
2: Good morning, Billy, and good morning, listeners, to the Talking Information Center's reading of the Boston Sunday Herald for October 4th, 2026. We begin with headlines. Hack Haven. UMass newcomer scores $340,000 soft landing. Also, cold shoulder. All eyes on a jittery quarterback. And our top story, City of Fear. Hub residents feeling unsafe downtown, a survey says. This article is under the general heading, City Life. Residents feeling unsafe downtown, survey says. Summertime crime spikes increased perception of danger. By Gayla Cawley. More than half of the residents feel unsafe in downtown Boston and are asking for the city to deploy more police in the area on a regular basis to counteract crime, according to a new survey. The survey, released Friday by the Downtown Boston Neighborhood Association, shows a 22% increase in residents who feel unsafe downtown and on the Boston Common, from 34% last year to 56% this year. A whopping 90% of survey respondents rated downtown Boston public safety as an urgent issue, up from 81% last year. More than half, or 53%, gave the issue the highest level of urgency by rating their concerns at a 10 on 10 point scale. The other urgency rating encompassed a 90% pool ranged from 7 to 9. Drugs and needles remained the most frequently cited concern, while violence rose considerably as a top issue. The DBNA survey results state that when asked what they could change if they had a magic wand, 45% of respondents called for more visible police and patrols. This is the highest share in the 3 years of the survey. Respondents frequently emphasized foot patrols and sustained presence rather than short-term surges, the downtown group added. Residents are most concerned about their safety at Boston Common and Park Street Corridor, per the survey results. While 56% of respondents said they felt less safe last month when the survey was conducted, compared to how they felt at the beginning of the year, only 6% said they feel more safe downtown compared to the onset of this year, per the results. 45% of the respondents listed drugs and needles as their top safety concern, followed by homelessness and loitering, violence, scooter, e-bike, and traffic, and mental illness or erratic behavior. Violence nearly tripled as a top-cited safety concern over the last year, from 7% in 2025 to 20% this year. Boston Common and Park Street Corridor drew the most safety concerns among respondents at 46%, followed by Tremont Street, 31%, Downtown Crossing, 27%, Washington Street, 22%, and Winter Street, 21%, per the survey. The results mirror the concerns raised in recent months by the Downtown Boston Neighborhood Association and some elected officials. Their concern is a spike in violent crime and public drug activity in the city's core. This summer represented a regression from the progress the city has made in getting a handle on safety there 2 years ago. City officials began convening meetings to address downtown crime again this summer after the hearing concerns from downtown stakeholders. DBNA co-founder Rishi Shukla had sent a letter to the mayor and police commissioner ahead of those meetings that touched on the uptick in violent crime and drug activity downtown, highlighted by the five people who had been shot over a 16-day span from June 29th to July 15th. We turned downtown around once by acting with urgency, coordination, and shared purpose, Sukla wrote on July 15th. We believe this moment calls for the same commitment. Together, we can ensure downtown Boston remains a neighborhood where residents, workers, visitors, and business are not only safe, but they feel safe. His group's new survey results show that the number of respondents who reported feeling unsafe downtown improved dramatically last year, when those numbers fell from 71% in 2024 to 34% in 2025, before rising again to 56% this summer. Mayor Michelle Wu maintained throughout the summer crime spike that downtown remains safe and stood by her claim that Boston is the safest major city in the country. Statistically, there has been a general decline in crime rates downtown compared to the five-year average. The latest statistics released by the Boston Police Department cover the year through September 27th. The numbers show that the officers from District A1, which covers downtown, responded to more reports of domestic aggravated assaults and miscellaneous larceny compared to the five-year average for the same period of years. There has also been two homicides downtown compared to one in the same period last year, and an average of 1.8. Non-domestic aggravated assaults are higher in the district this year, with 163 years to date compared to 140 during the same period last year. Through the five-year average is higher than 166.8. Every other category showed a decline not only last year, but against the five-year average. That includes fewer rapes or attempted rapes, 10 year-to-date compared to 17 last year, and an average of 16.6. Thefts other than miscellaneous larceny are also down. That includes a decline in both commercial burglary and residential burglary compared to both last year and the average. The DBNA said its latest survey results highlight the importance of sustaining the coordinated public safety efforts that have produced measurable improvement in the past years to counteract the regression in safety perceived this year. More clearly, the DBNA said the results show residents feel a more consistent police presence is needed to maintain safety downtown. Respondents repeatedly described progress as possible but fragile. The group wrote, they credited visible police patrols and community programming when conditions improved, while expressing concern that gains fade when the intensity of the attention falls. Herald reporter Flint McGulkin also contributed to this report. Turning now to the next article from the front page, it's always happy hour at ZooMass. Welcome to the Hack Hotline. There has yet been another nationwide search at UMass, and the eminently qualified new hire is one Natalie Blaze. She used to be a Democrat state rep from Greenfield. Now she has been selected as the Associate Vice Chancellor for University Relations. Stop me if you've heard this one before. Again and again and again. Last year, as a salon from the Franklin County, Blaze had a base pay of $81,657.11, as well as another $52,338.91 for assorted phony baloney leadership titles and other perks. Total for Blaze in 2025 was $133,996.02. Representative Blaze's new job in the UMass Hackorama pays her $340,000 a year. a pay raise of more than $206,000. $340K. That's considered an entry-level wage at UMass, at least for hacks. And what are ex-Representative Blaze's arduous duties since January, you ask? She oversees state and federal government relations for the campus, communicating to elected officials the value UMass Amherst provides to the people of Massachusetts. Yeah, right. She works closely with faculty, students, administrators to advance UMass Amherst's broad government affairs agenda and oversee the UMass Amherst Henry M. Thomas III Center at Springfield. That center is described as creating opportunities for the next generation of leadership, also known as more hacks. You know, like Lamar Cook. He was a career criminal from Springfield who was on the UMass payroll before he was allegedly started shipping kilos of cocaine to his boss, Governor Maura Healey's office suite in Springfield, which, by the way, is not that far from the Henry M. Thomas III Center. It's important for all the UMass campuses to have public servants as immensely talented as Natalie Blaze. Take UMass Dartmouth's esteemed law school. They, too, employ a forgotten but not gone Democrat hack, ex-state representative John Quinn. He struggles by on $292,000 a year. Quinn must be a very busy guy because his title on the school website is Assistant Dean of Public Interest Law, Associate Vice Chancellor for Government and Community Relations. Then you read down to his reputed job description, describing him as an assistant dean of public interest law programs and external relations, in addition to which he is also assistant to the chancellor for government relations. So which is it? Is Quinn the assistant vice chancellor, or is he the assistant to the chancellor? Overseeing this world-renowned cluster of glorified junior colleges is one Martin T. Meehan, the president of UMass, who makes $828,537 a year. He used to be a congressman, a Democrat, of course. That party affiliation is a sine qua non. To use a Latin phrase, none of these clowns know the meaning of, despite their pretentious titles at what used to be known as normal schools. Meehan is assisted in his strenuous chores by General Counsel David Lowery, who makes $509,205 a year. He, too, was selected after a nationwide search. He is a career hack, aren't they all? Married to Ginny Buckingham. Buckingham was the Bill Weld's payroll patriot who was running Logan Airport when the 9/11 terrorists flew out of Boston to blow up the World Trade Center and murder 3,000 Americans. Mr. Ginny Buckingham was soon picked to go off on the SJC, but later complications developed. They were romantic in nature. The new governor, Maura Healey, wanted to give a consolation prize to her scorned sapphic soulmate, Gabrielle Woolajoin, who she'd unceremoniously dumped for a new gal pal 20 years younger than Woolajoin. Maura needed to create a vacancy on the SJC to fill with her elderly erstwhile live-in heartthrob. Lowery was willing to bail early from the SJC. He was only making $213,920 a year. But first, he had to get Lowery a new job, a job as opposed to work. They decided to dump Lowery at UMass. UMass always has room for one more. UMass General Counsel at the time was an old-time crony of Meehan's name, Jerry Leone. He used to be district attorney for Middlesex County. Did I mention that Leone, too, is a Democrat? Leone decided to resign as district attorney and start making the big bucks at the dreaded private sector. He took early retirement and started grabbing $57,850 a year Group 4 pension as an alleged cop. Like Congressman Bill Double Dip Delahant, who for 15 years has been pocketing $115,000 state pension, KISS, in addition to his congressional salary. It's a hack thing. District attorneys getting cop pension money, as if a Massachusetts district attorney faces anything more hazardous than an open bar. Sadly for Leone, that dreaded private sector thing didn't work out. So he came crawling back to the trough where he'd spent his entire adult life at the end of his zoo mask career. After Healey's inauguration, Leone was making $371,421.75 as a general counsel. Another good job at a good wage. So Leone was pushed out the door with an annual kiss in the mail of $200,592 a year. And now Lowry, at a $500,000+ a year, gets to fatten his pension with his three highest years, while Morris X gets his old hack sinecure at the Supreme Judicial Court. Another nationwide search. I'm running out of space here on the hack hotline. There's hardly ever room to mention another recent headline from the giant animal house frat that is ZooMass. UMass Chan Medical School police lieutenant facing drunk driving charge. The lieutenant, who is one of the lowest paid UMass employees at a mere $140,000 last year, is reported to have sideswiped three cars after gulping two blueberry sour beers. It's always happy hour at ZooMass, at least if you're a Democrat. To be continued. And that was Howie Carr. A third article this morning is under the heading Politicians and Politics. The White House launches a website on the real cost of socialism by Tim Dunn. The White House has launched a new website meant to warn U.S. families of the real cost of socialism in an attempt to hinder the spread of the Democrat Socialists of America in the Democrat Party. The website created by the White House Council on Economic Advisers, the CEA, highlights DSA policy commitments featured in the Workers Deserve More program, which the White House says would add roughly $49 trillion in federal deficits over a 10-year span ranging from 2027 to 2036. That's approximately $355,000 in additional costs for every U.S. household. Medicare for All alone accounts for $47.4 trillion. The smaller item took cheap on the budget, until you see what they're doing to the economy, the webpage states. The webpage breaks down its analysis of the economic impact of the DSA's other policy commitments. It projects $3.6 trillion in deficits if the nation adopted the political organization's proposal to erase student debt and provide free college to all U.S. students, $920 billion for its proposal for a 32-hour work week, $16 billion for universal rent control, $370 billion for the Green New Deal, and $527 billion for open borders and amnesty. The White House estimates that the DSA's proposed wealth tax will raise $3.94 trillion. The White House says these impacts to the federal budget would result in an estimated $57 trillion in new taxes for Americans. The wealth tax raises to $3.9 trillion and costs the economy $8.6 trillion. Rent control destroys $546 billion in economic value, the website says. About $4.9 trillion a year would have to be financed either by borrowing or by tax increases. CEA estimate that effects of both paths Both are dramatically costly for American pocketbooks. The webpage also features a tool for users to gauge the impact of socialist policies to their individual bottom lines. When it comes to per capita income, of $57,897 in Massachusetts, according to data from the latest U.S. Census, the White House estimates DSA policies would decrease the workers' take-home pay by $16,472 a year, or $1,373 per month, due to new taxes to fund their agenda. The census lists the median household income in Massachusetts at $103,906, which the White House estimates would cut that just to $74,764 in total take-home pay under DSA policies. Massachusetts lawmakers to take up federal census changes. Concerns over recently proposed federal changes to the upcoming 2030 U.S. Census will be heard on Beacon Hill this month as national political differences surrounding illegal immigration spill into the decennial tally of the country's population. The Senate Committee on the Census will be taking testimony in a hearing scheduled for October 14th, specifically focusing on the changes to residency criteria, exchanging or excluding most non-citizens from the count, how seasonal residents will be counted, and more. The proposed changes would eliminate questions related to race, ethnicity, sexual orientation, exclude most non-citizens from apportionment counts, and alter how seasonal residents of states and those living in group quarters, dorm buildings, and nursing homes are counted. A description of the upcoming hearing on the legislature website says, the hearing is the first of a two-part series covering the potential ramifications of what the committee calls significant changes proposed for the census. Proposed changes related to the excluding the most non-citizens from the count is expected to be a key talking point among the committee, which includes five Democrats and just one Republican in the state Senator Ryan Fossman. Vice Chair of the committee, State Senator Rebecca Rausch, Democrat, Norfolk, Worcester, and Middlesex, filed legislation in 2025 that would establish a Massachusetts Census Equity Commission that would be tasked with ensuring undercounted communities, which includes illegal immigrants, and are fully counted in each census. The hearing is scheduled for 1 p.m. on October 14th. End of article. Now to today's police blotter. GOP Senate candidate John Deaton's office has been vandalized by Tim Dunn. Republican U.S. Senate candidate John Deaton's East Providence law office was vandalized on Friday. The GOP hopeful described it as a violent attack motivated by the toxic, dangerous climate, he says incumbent Democrat Senator Ed Markey has manufactured. A single employee was in Deaton's office at the time of the attack and was left unhurt, Deaton said in an appearance on the Howie Carr Show. I had my great employee, Kat, working at her desk, and all of a sudden she gets scared out of her mind as a wooden dowel comes flying through the front glass. It shattered the window. Thank goodness she was far back enough, but was close enough to hear it came within a few feet of her, Deaton said. Deaton explained that he had been featured on Providence's local NBC affiliate, WJAR-TV, the day before the attack when asked how someone figured out where his law office is. Much of South Coast Massachusetts is part of the Providence television market, which covers Massachusetts politics when related to the region. Coincidentally, it was on Channel 10 the day before as the Republican nominee because of Fall River, Seekonk, and New Bedford, he explained. On the radio, it is a subsequent press release. Deaton went on to pin the attack on Markey's smearing of Deaton as a Trumper, for fueling the flames of a person who carried out vandalism. That person remains unidentified as East Providence police investigate. Markey knows that these are malicious fabrications meant to incite anger and hatred towards me. Ed Markey knows that I have never voted for Donald Trump, Deaton said. Markey's campaign condemned the political vandalism in a statement sent to the Herald. Senator Markey believes that no act of violence, political or otherwise, is ever acceptable. We are thankful for the East Providence Police, who will investigate this vandalism and hold those responsible accountable. Markey's campaign spokesman, Jonathan Ning, said. Incident summary. The Boston Police Department responded to 280 incidents in the 24-hour period ending at 10 a.m. Saturday, according to the department's incident log. Those included 3 robberies, 3 aggravated assaults, 3 thefts from vehicles, 1 stolen vehicle, and 16 instances of miscellaneous larceny. Arrests. All the below-named defendants are presumed innocent until proven guilty. Patrick Moses, 11 Westville Terrace, Boston, Massachusetts, an external warrant. Juan Garozna, 112 Southampton Street in Roxbury, unarmed robbery. Lauren Mullaney, 25 Water Street in Weymouth, shoplifting. George Handy, 112 Southampton Street, Boston, possession of a Class B drug. Jacqueline Rose Moreno, 21 Woodside Ave, West Warwick, Rhode Island, shoplifting. Sebastian Vasquez, 117 Coleridge Street, East Boston, shoplifting. Brian Lepore, 444 Harrison Avenue, Boston, possession with intent to distribute Class A drugs. Thomas Moore, 8 Rainbow Pond Drive, Walpole, Massachusetts, shoplifting. Jerry Ortiz, 50 DeMock Street, Roxbury, possession with intent to distribute Class A drugs. End of article. Our next column is under the heading of Music and Politics. Anti-Semite Zach Bryan wears free Palestine shirt at Gillette Stadium show by Lance Reynolds. Country music star Zach Bryan delivered an act of defiance against Patriots owner Robert Kraft on Friday night, wearing a free Palestine t-shirt at his Gillette Stadium concert. Members of Bryan's band were also in jerseys in support of Palestine during a Friday night concert, the first of 2 weekend shows in Foxborough. The silent protest comes just weeks after Kraft blocked rapper Macklemore from performing at Gillette over a pro-Palestine comments made on stage at other venues. Mixed reaction to Bryan's gesture quickly flooded social media. The popular X account Only in Boston noted in a Saturday morning post, Zach Bryan wore a Free Palestine shirt on stage at Gillette Stadium Friday night. Interestingly, no one person invited to GSS Social Suite, Gillette Stadium's VIP social media influencer experience, posted a photo of him performing that night. As Gillette Stadium's official X account posted Saturday to advertise the second night of Bryan's With Heaven on Tour, stopped fans piled into the replies. Zach Bryan made a Kraft look like a bozo, one commenter wrote. Another fired back, you have a whole anti-Semitism database in your stadium, and you're just going to let him do this? Wear the Peace, the clothing brand that produced the jerseys worn on stage by drummer Nate Head and guitarist Noah LaGrosse, which donates its profits to humanitarian aid in Gaza, applauded the band on social media Saturday. This is how you present Palestine in the same stadium that tried to silence it, the company posted on X. Thank you, Nate and Noah, for rocking our jerseys. It makes us proud. Free Palestine. The onstage statement comes after Kraft had Macklemore removed as an opening act for Ed Sheeran's scheduled Gillette show last month after the rapper advocated for Palestinian freedom in New Jersey and performed his war-protesting song, Heinz Hall. Robert Kraft, who established the Foundation to Combat Anti-Semitism, stated that Macklemore's broader history of anti-Semitic rhetoric and imagery that we believe has deeply offensive and hurtful to the Jewish community would cross that line. Kraft subsequently pledged $2 million for humanitarian aid in the Middle East. End of article. Under the heading Nantucket Emergency, Coast Guard searching for medical plane with six aboard, by Lance Reynolds. A Boston-bound medical plane carrying six people suffered a terrifying 1-2 punch as it lost contact with air traffic control before vanishing off the coast of Nantucket, a leading aviation expert tells the Herald. Mary Chavo, a former Inspector General for the U.S. Department of Transportation, said flight tracking data reveals a harrowing struggle in the minutes before contact went dark early Saturday morning. The Latitude Air Ambulance flight was cruising on autopilot before an initial failure caused its speed to deteriorate and surge, triggering a precipitous drop from 24,000 feet, Chavo told the Herald. The crew then managed to level the plane off at 11,000 feet and steady its speed. She added, appearing to regain control, only to fly straight into the heart of the intense storm front churning off the Nantucket coast. They had a dire 1-2 punch, Chavo said. Whatever happened caused a precipitous drop, and as soon as they got it stabilized at 11,000 feet, boom, they hit the weather front right moving through it. The U.S. Coast Guard confirmed Saturday afternoon that its northeast district is frantically searching the waters off of Nantucket for the Gulfstream G-100 aircraft, which declared an emergency with New York Center air traffic control before it plunged amid an apparent total electrical failure. The Federal Aviation Administration notified the Coast Guard about 2 a.m. that contact had been lost with the aircraft operated by Latitude Air Ambulance, a medical plane provided based on Hamilton International Airport in Ontario, Canada, according to the records. While weather conditions on Nantucket were clear early Saturday morning, an intense storm system swirled directly along the projected path of the missing plane, according to the National Weather Service radar data. Chavo added that investigators will take a close look at what air traffic control told the flight crew, noting that initial weather reports showed clear conditions with 8 miles of visibility. They are working on a very tight schedule. They're trying to get a patient to care, Chavo said, of what it's like inside an air ambulance. They also don't have all the advantages of regularly scheduled airline service. Sometimes they don't have a great in-house meteorologist, said she added. Airlines have their own meteorologists, flight planners. They have a lot of resources that on-demand operators do not. Nantucket Memorial Airport is aware of the missing plane and was informed that the aircraft reportedly declared an emergency prior to the loss of contact. Airport manager Preston Harriman added in a statement that details remain unconfirmed. Nantucket Memorial Airport will not speculate on the cause of the event, Harriman said, and will defer all operational investigative information to the appropriate federal authorities. Search efforts continued overnight and remain ongoing. The CBC has reported that Latitude Air Ambulance lost contact with the plane around 1:30 a.m. Saturday, according to the company's director of flight operations, Clarence Togeretz. The six individuals aboard the air ambulance include two pilots, two medical staff, all of whom are Canadian, and a patient and relative who are not Canadian and were picked up in Bermuda, Togeretz told CBC. We're praying for a safe outcome, Togeretz said. Bermuda Premier David Burt said in a statement that his government has been in contact with the families of those on board and with the U.S. Coast Guard. My thoughts are with everyone on board and their families during this deeply worrying time, Burt said. We are praying that all six people will be found safe, and we thank the search and rescue crews for their continuing efforts. Coast Guard assets responded to the search included crews in two aircraft, a helicopter, a lifeboat, and the William Sparling, a Boston-based fast response cutter. Emergency Health Services, a branch of the Nova Scotia Department of Health, stated in a Facebook post, "Our thoughts are with our colleagues at Latitude Air Ambulance, their crew, their families, and everyone affected during this difficult time." Latitude Air Ambulance touts on its website how it has returned patients and loved ones back to their families at home since 2009, and it has completed thousands of successful missions with flawless safety records. "Our team endeavors to provide the highest level of safety standards and risk assessment within the medical flight and maintenance operations," the company states. "We are proud of our unblemished record, noted by our governing body, Transport Canada." End of article. Our next article is under the heading Political Violence. Attorney Generals Urge Funding for Supreme Court Protection, by Flint McGolgan. Attorneys General from every New England state have joined most of their colleagues in calling for full funding for the U.S. Supreme Court's security needs in the next fiscal year's budget and amid higher reported rates of security incidents against judges. "As the chief legal officers of our respective states, we have witnessed an alarming spike in threats of violence against judges at every level of government," states the letter. "Threats against the Supreme Court of the United States have reached a level not seen in many decades, and the threats have escalated not just in volume, but in risk and credulity." The letter is addressed to Republican U.S. House Speaker Mike Johnson and Democrat House Party Leader Hakeem Jeffries, as well as their Senate counterparts, Republicans John Thune and Democrat Chuck Schumer. It was drafted by the Attorneys Generals of Connecticut, Missouri, New Jersey, North Carolina, and Tennessee. Their signatures were joined by AGs of 38 other states, as well as the AGs of the Territory of Samoa and District of Columbia. Not signing the letter were AGs of Florida, Hawaii, Idaho, Montana, Texas, and Wisconsin. "Our constitutional order depends on the checks and balances provided by Article 3 officials," the letter continues. "The court can only play its assigned role in that order if the individual justices are free to exercise judicial independence without fear of favor." The Supreme Court has requested $14.6 million to expand personal protection for the Supreme Court justices, more security personnel at the Supreme Court building, and $2 million for an off-site command post to coordinate residential protection, according to a summary provided by the New Hampshire Attorney General's office. The letter cites a surge of 57% in fiscal year 2025 of security incidents of significant concern, according to the Administrative Office of the U.S. Courts, which the letter says is unprecedented in modern American history. Among those incidents were the May swatting, or the false report of a situation involving a heavy police or SWAT team response to a residence of Supreme Court Justice Amy Coney Barrett's home, the 2022 assassination attempt on Justice Brett Kavanaugh at his home, and the 2020 attack on the home of U.S. District Court Judge Esther Salas, during which his son Daniel Andero was murdered. That last assassin, the AG's note, had also developed a dossier on the Supreme Court Justice Sonia Sotomayor. These incidents are not isolated anecdotes. They reflect a sustained and troubling pattern, the AGs note in their letter. "We must defend the institutional stability and security of our high court to protect our cherished way of life." End of article. And from the Associated Press, President Trump stumps in Ohio for a tight Senate race, by Sung Min Kim of the Associated Press. Vidalia, Ohio. After a few days campaigning in conservative territory, President Donald Trump on Saturday is taking his midterm tour into Ohio, a pro-battleground state that's home to one of the top-tier Senate races in this cycle. Trump has embarked on what he says will be a 32-day blitz ahead of the November 3rd elections, hitting the deep red states of Texas, Oklahoma, Alabama. This week, Saturday's rally is just outside of Dayton, Ohio, where he is stumping for key candidates in competitive races for the House, the Senate, and the governor's mansion in Columbus. Perhaps the most pivotal of these races is the Senate race. GOP Senator John Husted, who was appointed to fill the Senate vacancy left by now Vice President J.D. Vance, is running to win the seat outright. There is likely no path to the Senate majority for Democrats without flipping Ohio, where former three-term Senate Sherrod Brown is trying to return to the Senate after losing to Republican Bernie Moreno 2 years ago. They threw him out of the Senate once before. He is horrible, Trump told reporters, as he left the White House for Ohio. Since last year, Democrats have listed Ohio, along with states such as North Carolina and Maine, as key races to win control of the Senate. And this week, the head of the Senate's GOP campaign arm said Ohio is among 10 battleground races that are within striking distance. The good news for us is that John Husted is a closer. Senator Tim Scott, the chairman of the National Republican Senatorial Committee, told reporters, "We're seeing the gap that was there between the two candidates, which was just a few points. Now it's right at dead even race. So this is as tight as ticks, as we say in South Carolina. Data centers are a hot issue in the Ohio race." At his rallies, President Trump has been trying to convince voters that the economy is better than they feel it is, even though polls show Americans are frustrated with the way he has handled it. The high cost of living includes gas prices elevated by President Trump's war on Iran. It's a top issue in the Daytona area, too. In just days before President Trump's rally, nearly 1,400 people were laid off from a truck factory nearby Springfield. Trump's rally comes as Republicans have worried about Husted's campaign has failed to adequately catch fire with voters in the Republican-dominated state. Brown and allied groups have hammered Husted for his role in attacking data centers to the state when he was lieutenant governor, and the NRSC has pinpointed it as a political vulnerability. The massive warehouse campuses powering artificial intelligence projects have become a toxic political issue, drawing bipartisan opposition in races across the country with voters concerned about their impact on electricity prices, farmland, and water supplies. The GOP-controlled Senate tried to advance legislation this week, sponsored by Husted, that would ask utility regulators to effectively charge large power users more as consumers struggle with high energy costs. But it was blocked by nearly all Democrats. You got to remember, Sherrod Brown was for data centers, and John Husted is for data centers being responsible, Scott told reporters this week. If a community doesn't want them, it doesn't want them either. But Trump has become one data center's most vocal proponents, shrugging aside voter concerns and arguing that the United States could not cede advancements in AI to China. Senator John Husted gave billions in tax breaks to big tech to make sure they would build their data centers in Ohio, Brown wrote on X on Friday ahead of President Trump's visit. Now he's making the Ohioans foot the bill. Brown's campaign also has hammered Husted for donations he's received from retail magnate Les Wexner, who once employed the late convicted sex offender Jeffrey Epstein. Husted has donated remaining Wexner contributions to an anti-human trafficking charity. Meanwhile, in the governor's race, Republican Vivek Ramaswamy faces Democrat Dr. Amy Acton, the state's former COVID-era health director. A wealthy biotech entrepreneur and a 2024 presidential candidate, Ramaswamy's star appeal among conservatives led to a quick backing by Ohio Republicans in hopes of an easy victory in the Republican-dominated state. However, despite a massive fundraising lead and more than $12 million spent in campaign advertising, He's now locked in a close fight with Acton within weeks to go until Election Day. AP correspondent Lisa Moscato in Washington and AP writer Julie Carr Smythe in Columbus, Ohio, contributed to this report. Tennessee prison chief behind botched execution resigns, by Ed White of the Associated Press. The head of Tennessee's prison system is resigning. Governor Bill Lee announced Saturday the first major staff shakeup since Krista Pike's stunning failed execution left her unconscious and on a ventilator at a hospital. Frank Strada, commissioner of the Department of Corrections, will step down this month, Lee said. Some of the governor's fellow Republicans and other elected officials had begun urging to change the leadership. It was the second time since May that Tennessee has not been able to execute a prisoner who was seemingly moments away from death. Strada said in a statement that resigning was in the best interest of Tennesseans. While an independent review determines what happens Wednesday when the state failed to execute Pike despite administering two doses of a lethal drug, protobarbital. I believe this review is entirely appropriate and necessary, and I look forward to doing everything I can to help determine exactly what occurred, Strada said. Pike, now 50, was 18 when she and her boyfriend tortured and killed her classmate, Colleen Slemmer, in a jealous rage in 1995. She became one of the youngest women to be sent to death row. Strada defends the execution protocol. There are no immediate response from Pike's lawyers for an update Saturday on her condition at the hospital. They had disclosed Friday that she was on a ventilator and unconscious in the hours following the execution attempt, and that hospital staff were trying to clear the two doses of phenobarbital. The shocking failure has left both sides of the death penalty debate demanding answers. Lee has ordered an independent review and halted any new executions. Strada said he believes the state carried out its responsibilities in accordance with the established protocol. Pike's legal team welcomed Strada's departure, but said it does nothing to help Krista now. What happened to her Wednesday reflects a systematic failure that goes far beyond any one person, the four-lawyer team said. We hope the governor call for full independent review will expose the profound problems within Tennessee's entire death penalty system. Second failed execution since May. Pike's attorneys said they believe problems with the IV lines caused the phenobarbital to flow into her body instead of her main bloodstream. In May, Tennessee stopped the execution of Tony Carruthers after staff placed an IV into his right arm but couldn't get a secondary IV line. The governor ordered officials to wait at least a year before trying to execute him again. Strada took over the correctional department in January of 2023 after serving as deputy director for the Arizona Department of Corrections. In late 2024, he announced that Tennessee was changing its lethal injection protocol and would use only pentobarbital. Four people have been executed in Tennessee since 2025, according to the Corrections Department. Some Arizona executions had snags. When Strada was in Arizona, the state in 2022 resumed executions at nearly 8-year break, following criticism about the executions that took about 2 hours, as well as difficulties obtaining certain drugs. Clarence Dixon was the first that year. The medical team had trouble finding a vein to administer the lethal drugs and finally made an incision in his groin area to process took about 25 minutes. That same year in Arizona, medical staff prepared Frank Atwood for execution and initially could not locate a vein in his right arm. By inserting the IV in his right hand, at Atwood's suggestion, said Henry Breen of Arizona Daily Star reported, who was a witness. Strada announced Murray Hooper's execution by lethal injection, the third in 2022. There was an unsuccessful attempt to insert an IV line into his right arm. The IV in Hooper's leg was inserted into the femoral artery. End of article. In the next article, written by Hallie Golden and Leo Willingham of the Associated Press, what to know about the Cornell University rape case? An intense public outcry over a woman's account of being gang raped at a Cornell University fraternity house prompted New York's governor this week to angrily yank control of the investigation away from the local prosecutor who didn't initially see what happened as a crime. Tompkins County District Attorney Matthew Von Houten has said Cornell police omitted key information that could have affected his decision whether or not to pursue criminal charges. Now the task of unraveling the case will fall to the state's Attorney General Letitia James during this re-election year, who was appointed as a special prosecutor. James, a Democrat best known for hatred of President Trump, suggests a news conference Friday that her investigation would be rushed. She described it as a month-long process and no predetermined outcome. Here's what we know and don't know about the woman's allegations and the investigations that followed. A lawsuit shone a fresh light on the woman's allegations. The woman sued Cornell and seven former students last month, alleging she was given ketamine and became completely incapacitated while members of the Chi Phi fraternity sexually assaulted her at their campus residence in October of 2024. She reportedly the alleged comments to campus police about 3 weeks later, giving investigators detailed account of her 2 days. She also spoke with Cornell's disciplinary investigators, but Van Houten quickly declined to pursue charges or further investigation after reviewing a police summary of her interview. After the victim filed her civil suit, Van Houten said it contained allegations he had never seen. He contended Cornell's police had withheld key information, including a transcript of the woman's interview, where she explicitly said she was 100% confident that she was raped. Van Houten said the material suggested she had consented to some sex with multiple men, hadn't been focused into other acts, and was intoxicated, but not to the point of helplessness. Under New York law, being too drunk or high to consent to sex isn't necessarily enough to support a rape charge. The law distinguishes that from being physically helpless, or incapacitated by drugs administered without consent. Van Houten later reopened the investigation. Seeking justice sometimes requires us to reconsider and reopen cases when we are provided with additional evidence, he said. The school's investigation produced conflicting accounts. Only a fraction of the evidence collected by the school has become public, but portions that have provided a fuller, though disputed, timeline of events, as well as a glimpse at how the men responded to being accused. According to the records, the woman had been invited to the fraternity by a member for whom she had long held strong romantic feelings. Cornell's disciplinary panel found that she initially consented to sex with that man and one of his friends, though she later alleged that in her lawsuit that she had been pressured into taking drugs and alcohol and was too intoxicated to consent. Later, other men started coming into the room, some drawn by a message one of the fraternity brothers sent to a Snapchat group at 1:42 a.m. using a vulgar term to advertise that a woman's body was freely available. The woman told investigators that her intoxication had rendered her partly defenseless. He said some of the men inhaled drugs off of her unclothed body. "I felt like bait. I felt like lions around me. It just was totally debilitating place to be," she told investigators. The records also show that she acknowledged that her memory of that night was spotty due to her extreme inebriation and had verbally acquiesced to some acts she later felt were sexual abuse. Some of the accused men dispute her account when speaking to investigators or said that the drug use and active sexual activity were consensual. Cornell hasn't detailed the result of its investigation, but said it resulted in some students being expelled. The records show it also cleared at least some of the men of sexual assault allegations. New York's governor was outraged by the police investigation. Hochul, who's running for re-election, said she appointed James because she had lost faith in Van Holten's handling of the case. She said Van Holten should have asked Cornell for more information and interviewed the woman before closing it. Quote, this young woman had already endured something that is utterly unspeakable, he said. And then, at every turn, she was failed by people and institutions with an obligation to protect her. Van Holten said he supports James' appointment, but maintains that New York law didn't allow him to prosecute based solely on the woman's allegations that she was too incapacitated to consent. The case sparks color. Van Holten said he supports James' appointment, but maintains that New York law didn't allow him to prosecute based solely on the woman's allegations that she was...

victim was Jane Wang, who said she had reportedly been sexually assaulted at Cornell a year earlier. When she filed her Title IX case in the midst of mental, physical, and emotional recovery from the assault, she said, "I was also met with an abundance of paperwork, very little instruction on how to navigate it, and no follow-up from our Title IX office of the outcome." The president of every fraternity in Cornell's Fraternity Council voted unanimously to cancel social events this weekend in response to the allegations, according to Cornell Daily Sun. 20 student organizations are also planning to protest Monday, calling for an independent review of Cornell's handling of the case and changes to its sexual assault policies, the newspaper reported. The case has also renewed scrutiny of New York sexual assault law that makes it difficult to prosecute cases involving people too intoxicated to consent. New York is one of 19 states with such laws. Hochul said Friday that she supports changing the laws. "When someone walks into an office and says, 'I was raped,' the first response should not be, 'How do we keep this from becoming a scandal?' It should be, 'How do we protect this person and make sure the allegation is properly investigated?'" And that's all we have time for today, ladies and gentlemen. Thanks so much for listening, and we hope to see you back here again next week.

0: Hi, my name is Billy, and here is today's weather forecast for the Talking Information Center. Today, there will be increasing clouds with degrees high near 62. The sun will rise today at 6:45 a.m. The sun will set today at 6:20 p.m. And the sun will rise tomorrow at 6:46 a.m. And that's all the weather I have for today. I'm Billy giving you the weather for the Talking Information Center. Have a wonderful day.
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2: 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And Framingham.
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4: Good morning. This is Ed Reedy from the Talking Information Center with the Sunday, October 4th reading of the New York Times. U.S.-Russia talks.

Ukraine now involve an oil deal tied to Trump allies. President Vladimir V. Putin brought up a sale of Russian energy assets with President Trump's envoys, Jared Kushner and Steve Witkoff, pushing a deal that raises new questions about conflicts of interest. By Anton Trojanovsky and Eric Lipton. The Trump administration's talks with Russia about ending the war in Ukraine have expanded to include a multi-billion dollar oil deal that would benefit Middle Eastern business executives with ties to the two main U.S. negotiators, Steve Witkoff and Jared Kushner. The deal, which is contingent on approval from the U.S. government and the Kremlin, is for a spiraling set of oil fields, a sprawling set of oil fields, refineries and gas stations around the world owned by Lukoil, one of Russia's biggest energy companies. The leading group seeking the deal includes an American investor, Todd Boehly, who has donated $2 million to President Trump's political causes. Two Middle Eastern groups that have done business with Mr. Kushner or Mr. Witkoff's family and an arm of the U.S. government itself. The months-long negotiations, which were described by eight people familiar with them, shed new light on Mr. Trump's latest approach to settling a four-year war that has killed hundreds of thousands. The people spoke on condition of anonymity because of the sensitivity of the negotiations. There is no indication that Mr. Kushner and Mr. Witkoff themselves stand to profit, but the pending deal represents a striking intermingling of personal business ties with geopolitics, even for an administration that has regularly dismissed concerns about potential conflicts of interest. President Vladimir V. Putin of Russia brought up the deal when he met with Mr. Witkoff and Mr. Kushner at the Kremlin on September 5th, according to three people familiar with the meeting. Mr. Putin proposed it get done as a way of showing Russians that they can do business with the United States, according to one of the people. The Americans responded that they would work on it, the person said, seeing it as a way to build goodwill with the Kremlin while also lowering global energy prices. But the deal is also a lucrative one for the buyers. U.S. approval for the sale would release the assets from American sanctions, instantly increasing their value. In Moscow, the decision on the deal is widely seen as Mr. Putin's to make, even though Lukoil is technically a private company. The upshot is that the giant transaction involving assets as varied as oil fields in Cameroon, refineries in Europe, and gas stations in New Jersey comes down to Mr. Putin and Mr. Trump. Mr. Trump has been promoting the promise of business deals with Russia since early last year, describing the country as a tremendous opportunity. The deal again brings Mr. Trump's World Liberty Financial Cryptocurrency Company, co-founded by Mr. Witkoff, into focus. One of the investors in the Lukoil deal is a part owner of World Liberty. Mr. Witkoff and Mr. Kushner, who have traveled repeatedly to Russia for meetings with Mr. Putin, have argued that the potential to rebuild economic ties with the West could convince the Russian president to compromise in Ukraine. The administration has recently signaled it is open to deals with Russia even before the war ends, as a way of showing it is serious about resettling the United States' relationship with Moscow. The Lukoil sale, people familiar with the matter say, is one of these deals. In a statement, a senior administration official confirmed that Mr. Witkoff and Mr. Kushner played a direct role in helping negotiate the financial terms of the investment by the federal government in the deal to ensure that it included a substantial upfront payment and profits interest for the United States. A spokeswoman for Mr. Witkoff said that he takes no salary
and travels the world on his own plane, at his own expense, working on behalf of President Trump to negotiate peace and bring hostages home to their families. She added that Mr. Witkoff has no conflict of interest and no financial stake in this matter. A stalled bid and a new contender. Numerous potential bidders expressed interest in at least part of Lukoil's international holdings when the assets went on the market last fall, including U.S. energy giants like Chevron. The Washington private equity firm Carlyle reached a tentative agreement in January to buy a large share of the assets after making the pitch that bringing Lukoil's international portfolio under U.S. ownership would further the Trump administration's goal of energy dominance. But in recent months, as U.S. approval for Carlyle's bid stalled, a different group emerged as the leading bidder, one led by Mr. Boley, a billionaire supporter of Mr. Trump's, alongside well-connected figures in the Middle East and the U.S. government itself. The members of the partnership were reported last week by the Financial Times. Mr. Boley is a co-founder of the Los Angeles Dodgers and donated $1 million to MAGA Inc., the Trump-aligned political committee. In December 2025, he gave another $1 million through his investment firm, Eldridge Industries, to Mr. Trump's inauguration. The U.S. government is taking a stake in the deal through the U.S. International Development Finance Corporation, an agency that invests in and lends to projects overseas. A DFC official said in a statement that the potential Lukoil deal would advance the Trump administration's commitment to strengthen the U.S. economic security, advance U.S. foreign policy, and lower energy prices for everyday Americans. But it would not be an all-American purchase. A major equity holder would be the Qatar-based conglomerate controlled by Mutaz al-Kayat and his brother Ramiz al-Kayat, both of whom attended Mr. Trump's inauguration in 2025 and have since formed a partnership with Mr. Kushner and his wife Ivanka Trump, one of Mr. Trump's daughters, to help finance a multi-billion dollar luxury hotel resort project in southern Albania. Another major stakeholder would be an Abu Dhabi-based investment fund controlled by Sheikh Tahin bin Zayed Al Nahyan, the United Arab Emirates' top national security advisor, who controls another fund that purchased a large stake in the Trump family cryptocurrency company, World Liberty, run in part by Mr. Witkoff's son. Steve Witkoff was a co-founder of World Liberty, and Mr. Trump's sons are also involved in the company, which generated $799 million for Mr. Trump last year, in part because of an additional cryptocurrency purchase worth $2 billion that Sheikh Tahun's affiliates made in 2025. Mr. Witkoff himself has sold off his stake in World Liberty, a person close to him said. Sheikh Tahun also helps oversee an Abu Dhabi investment fund called Lunate, which is among the largest stakeholders in the private equity firm Mr. Kushner set up after he left the White House at the end of Mr. Trump's first term. This means Sheikh Tahun is effectively a business partner of Mr. Kushner's as well. An alarming set of entanglements. Hugh Chen, a former former Justice Department prosecutor and a white-collar crime and ethics advisor, who served until the start of Mr. Trump's first term, said the connections between Mr. Witkoff
and Mr. Kushner to players in the Lukoil deal illustrated why friends and family members of Mr. Trump's should not be top foreign policy advisors. This is an alarming and very concerning set of entanglements, said Ms. Chen, who has also worked as a corporate compliance lawyer, and it means you have to question how the Trump administration is evaluating the different bidders involved here. Are the personal interests involved going to wrongly influence the outcome? Lukoil's international division, which is based in Austria, hired its own Washington-based consultant who is close to Mr. Trump, Brian Lanza, who served as a senior advisor to Mr. Trump's 2024 election campaign and now works at Mercury Public Affairs. He is no longer working for Lukoil, a person familiar with the matter said. The deal is not yet final and would need to be approved by the Treasury Department, which oversees sanctions enforcement. But in the case of Lukoil, people involved said the key decisions are being made at the White House. Asked about his approach to the Lukoil decision, a Treasury Department spokeswoman said that the agency's Office of Foreign Assets Control implements foreign policy as determined by the White House. The September 5th meeting with Mr. Putin was the first time that Lukoil came up in the Russian president's conversations with Mr. Witkoff and Mr. Kushner, one person familiar with the matter said. But Kirill Dmitriev, Mr. Putin's economic envoy, has been closely involved, people familiar with the sale process said. He traveled to New York and Washington for meetings last month and told reporters that dialogue with the United States was continuing across many areas, including energy. Lukoil's refineries in the Netherlands, Bulgaria, and Romania play an important role. They produce diesel and jet fuel, which have been in short supply since the start of the Iran war, which has driven up prices and given Mr. Trump an incentive to support a deal that could provide more access to energy. Lukoil valued its international assets at $20 billion earlier this year, but the price and structure of the proposed deal are not clear. An official with the DFC, the U.S. agency investing in the deal, described participation in the purchase as a way to strengthen the energy security of U.S. allies. The official also said the deal would produce significant profits for the American taxpayer and keep strategic infrastructure away from adversaries. Scramble for assets. The Trump administration imposed sanctions on Lukoil a year ago, describing the move as a new pressure on Mr. Putin to stop the killing. It also created a lucrative opportunity. Lukoil was forced to sell off its sprawling portfolio of international holdings. Investors around the world scrambled to bid on the assets, but the U.S. government held veto power because it controlled how to enforce its sanctions. Because of Russia's autocratic system, Mr. Putin was seen as the final decision maker in Moscow. The bidding frenzy accelerated last November when the Treasury Department rejected an initial offer by Gunvor, a Swiss-based energy trading company with past ties to Russia, which had moved to buy Lukoil foreign assets. The Treasury Department said in a statement that as long as Putin continues the senseless killings, the Kremlin's puppet, Guvner, will never get a license to operate and profit. Carlyle secured a non-exclusive agreement in January with Lukoil to sell its international assets. It was up to the Treasury Department to then sign off on the deal. As months passed with no final deal, other bidders intensified their efforts to step in. Mr. Boley has also experience in the oil and gas industry. He has made most of his money through investment firms such as Guggenheim Partners
and Eldridge Industries, as well as sports teams and entertainment industry investments, including Bruce Springsteen's music catalog. But over the last several years, the billionaire Kayat brothers, who were born in Syria before moving to Qatar during the Syrian civil war, have begun to amass a collection of oil industry assets and planned projects in Syria, Libya, and Iraq. Even while the Lukoil negotiations were underway, the Kayats were continuing to work with Mr. Kushner and Ivanka Trump over plans to build the luxury resort in Albania, an effort that included a meeting involving Ramez Al Kayat and Ms. Trump earlier this year in Atlanta, The Times reported. The decision over Lukoil's fate has taken so long that the Treasury Department has had to repeatedly issue extensions to its sanctions actions so that Lukoil gas stations in the United States and other businesses around the world could continue to engage with other financial partners. The most recent extension lasts until October 29th. Senate races in Republican states tilt toward Democrats, poll finds. Democrats are performing strongly in five reliably Republican states where they are trying to flip Senate seats to win control of the chamber, New York Times Siena polls found. By Patricia Mazzei, Ruth Eagleneck, and Sophia June. A month before the midterm elections, Democrats have opened leads or battled their way to ties or near ties in five reliably Republican states where they're trying to flip Senate seats to win control of the chamber, according to New York Times Siena University polls. Democrats led among likely voters in the Senate races in Texas and Alaska, two states that consistently vote Republican. The polls found they have an edge in Ohio, which has been tilting rightward for years. Republicans have a slim edge in Iowa, and Democrats are neck and neck with Republicans in Kansas, which has not voted for a Democratic senator since 1932. President Trump's deep unpopularity, disapproval of the Iran war, and frustration over high gas prices and the cost of living are reshaping the electoral landscape, the polls found. Taken together, the new polls suggest that the Democrats have multiple paths to retake the Senate majority, despite a challenging map that had favored Republicans going into the midterms. To win Senate control, Democrats need to flip four Republican-held seats while holding on to their current seats in three battleground states, a difficult task. But there are signs that it is increasingly possible. On Friday, a top Republican super PAC pulled its money out of the Senate race in North Carolina, signaling that the party is not optimistic about being able to defend its seat there. The super PAC, called the Senate Leadership Fund, plans to redirect resources to Kansas, where Republicans have growing concerns about holding their seat. The polling suggests Democrats are increasingly competitive in these Republican states. In Texas, James Tallarico, a Democratic state representative, has opened up a 6 percentage point lead in the race against Ken Paxton, the scandal-plagued attorney general and Republican nominee who has been strongly supported by Mr. Trump. Austin Vaughn, 30, an independent voter who works for a nonprofit and lives in the Houston area, said he voted for Mr. Trump in 2024, but plans to support Mr. Tallarico this fall. "He's the one actually listening and hearing that those are problems," said Mr. Vaughn, referring to rising costs. "And the Republicans on the other side are gaslighting everyone and saying they aren't real problems."
In Alaska, former Representative Mary Peltola, a Democrat, is ahead of Senator Dan S. Sullivan, the Republican incumbent, by 7 percentage points. The polling aligns with the results of the state's nonpartisan primary in August, when Ms. Peltola and Mr. Sullivan appeared on the same ballot, and she won by 8 points. A majority of voters there said they viewed Ms. Peltola favorably. The poll was conducted along after allegations of poor treatment toward her staff came to light. In Ohio, former Senator Sherrod Brown, a Democrat, holds a narrow 3-point edge in his comeback bid against Senator John Husted, the Republican incumbent, with voters saying they prefer the well-known Mr. Brown over Mr. Husted on nearly every issue in the poll. Mr. Brown has an 11-point advantage over Mr. Husted on the question who would better handle the increasingly potent political issue of data centers, the poll found. And in Iowa and Kansas, two Midwestern states that have been hit hard by the economic effects of Mr. Trump's policies, the races are neck and neck. In Iowa, Representative Ashley Hinson, the Republican nominee, has a 1-point edge over State Representative Josh Turek, the Democrat. In Kansas, the Reverend Adam Hamilton, the Democratic nominee, and Senator Roger Marshall are back in the dead heat. The polls suggest Democrats are performing well with independent voters who often decide elections. Across the 5 states, Democrats hold a 24-point advantage with the group on issue after issue. Independent voters say they trust Democrats over Republicans, including a 30-point advantage on which party does what's best for ordinary people in their state. In all but one of the states, Democratic candidates are seen as less ideological than their Republican counterparts. In Ohio, voters were about equally concerned that the candidates were too ideological. 37% said they thought Mr. Brown was too far to the left, and 36% said Mr. Houston was too far to the right. In a striking transformation in 5 states, Mr. Trump won every time he was on the ballot. In Ohio, which he carried with 55% of the vote in 2024, only 38% now approve of Mr. Trump's job performance, down from 4 percentage points. Soaring gas prices, which were driven above $4 a gallon by the Iran war, have continued to hurt the president's popularity, particularly in the Midwest. About half of Republicans in Iowa and Ohio said they disapprove of Mr. Trump's handling of gas prices, including all 5 states. Democrats are now more trusted than Republicans to handle the cost of living, reversing the advantage Mr. Trump had on the issue in those states just 2 years ago. You used to be able to get a house, a pretty good house, for under $200,000, said Bethany Dines, 58-year-old Democrat in Hamilton, Ohio, who supports Mr. Trump for Senate. Hanson is in her area now for more than double that, she said. I mean, it's just not manageable for everyday people to be able to really even afford quality housing. Perhaps nowhere is Democratic advantage more remarkable than in Texas, where Mr. Tallarico has been boosted by a growing share of voters, now 60%, who say that he has the right kind of moral value, up from 51% in June. Many establishment Republicans, including Senator John Cornyn, whom Mr. Paxton defeated in a primary, warned this year that Mr. Paxton was a flawed candidate
who could put what had not been seen as a safe Senate seat at risk. The poll suggests that may have proved true, with a majority of Texas voters saying Mr. Paxton's drive not have good character, and 45% say that his past scandals, including his impeachment over corruption charges and testimony in a messy divorce from his wife, make them question supporting him or mean they will not support him. But Mr. Paxton will have a big financial advantage heading into November. Republican groups recently began spending large amounts of money to prop him up, reserving about $190 million in ads supporting him for the last 2 months of the race. About half of voters across the five states, 49%, say they want a candidate who can provide a check on the president. According to the polls, just 27% say they would prefer candidates who support Mr. Trump. Nowhere is that more apparent than Iowa, where 53% of likely voters, including nearly 20% of Mr. Trump's own supporters, say they want a candidate who can provide a check on the president. Braden Blocker, an 18-year-old Republican and college student in Iowa City, said Congress should be less extreme. With the new Congress coming in, I would say that I think it should just be more moderate members that aren't necessarily like just what Trump wants to do, he said. It's what their constituents want to do instead. The divide in voter concern about the parties being too ideological is particularly stark in Kansas, where voters are more likely, by a 13-point average, to say that the Republican is too far and to the right. Senator Marshall, the state Republican incumbent, is an obstetrician-gynecologist who filed lawsuits against hundreds of patients over outstanding bills, leading to the arrest of at least 81 patients. A New York Times investigation found that has become an issue in the campaign. Half of voters also say they worry that he will support Mr. Trump too much. You couldn't pay me enough money to back Donald Trump or anybody that backs him, said Alexis Price, 42, a travel advisor in Kansas City, who said she does not align with either party. I think what the Republican Party and a lot of the Republican nominees are doing is disgraceful and disgusting, and I have to vote to my conscience over any sort of party affiliation. Across the five polled states, Democrats hold an advantage on nearly every issue, including on the cost of living, which is the single most important issue to voters, along with the economy. Even Republicans' edge on immigration is slipping. Republicans held just a 3-point advantage on the issue across the five states. Among the strongest measures for Democrats is that voters say that they trust them more to do what's best for ordinary voters in Alaska. Mr. Peltola has an 8-point advantage on that question. Ms. Peltola is viewed very favorably by a majority of Alaskans, including 15% of Republicans, and has managed to grow her lead in a state that nonetheless favors Republicans continuing to hold control of the Senate. I see her out in the community, said Jessica Romer, a 38-year-old Democrat in Anchorage, and I just really like that she's interacting with people, like getting to know them and what their needs and wants are. Facing fury over failed execution, Tennessee prison chief steps down. Frank Strada, who oversaw the process that left Krista Pike unconscious and hospitalized, quit as an independent review began. By Emily Corcoran.
Tennessee's embattled prison chief, Frank Strada, will step down later this month after overseeing the botched execution of Krista Pike, Governor Bill Lee said on Saturday. Mr. Strada has been at the center of national backlash over Tennessee's second failed attempt at lethal injection this year and has faced bipartisan calls for his resignation. His departure comes ahead of an independent investigation into what went wrong Wednesday when Ms. Pike survived two doses of the drug pentobarbital. As of Thursday evening, Ms. Pike was unconscious and on a ventilator with burns and blisters on both her arms as a result of the failed execution, her lawyers said in court filings. All remaining executions this year have been paused. Ms. Strada said his resignation was in the best interest of Tennesseans while an independent review into Ms. Pike's execution attempt proceeds. While he reiterated his belief that the department had followed the lethal injection protocol, Mr. Strada said he supported the investigation and would cooperate. The resignation was justified, Ms. Pike's lawyer said in a joint statement, but it does nothing to help Krista now. What happened to her Wednesday reflects a systemic failure that goes far beyond any one person, they said. We hope the governor's call for a full independent review will expose the profound problems within Tennessee's entire death penalty system. Several Tennessee Republicans, including Senator Marsha Blackburn, the party's candidate for governor, had said that Mr. Strada should step down or be replaced when Mr. Lee's term-limited tenure ends in the coming months. Mr. Lee had previously sidestepped a question about Mr. Strada's tenure after the execution, echoing Mr. Strada's defense of how the agency handled lethal injections. So far as we know, the Department of Correction followed exactly the protocol that was outlined and vetted and approved by the Attorney General's office, Mr. Lee said on Thursday. 2 days later, however, he announced that Mr. Strada resigned. I appreciate his willingness to put the interest of Tennesseans first during this difficult moment, Mr. Lee said in a statement. Saturday, I have accepted his decision to step down and am grateful for his commitment to ensuring a smooth leadership transition. A replacement was not immediately announced. In a statement, Ms. Blackburn, widely viewed as the frontrunner to replace Mr. Lee, said it was the right thing to do in order to move forward. She pledged to still make changes in people and processes at the agency if elected in November. Mr. Lee's office on Saturday also announced that Ed Stanton, a former U.S. attorney, would conduct an investigation into Ms. Pike's execution. He previously examined Tennessee's protocol in 2022. There was a grim validation over the change in leadership among several lawyers, lawmakers, and opponents of the death penalty. The bungled attempt on Wednesday, they said, was a devastating confirmation of Ms. Pike's fears of painful process, as well as years of warnings. Frank Strada's resignation does not change the fact that Tennessee is shrouding its executions in secrecy, said Kit Thomas, deputy chief in the Office of the Federal Public Defender for the Middle District of Tennessee. Ms. Thomas warned, until there is transparency and accountability, botched executions will keep happening. Capital punishment in Tennessee has been plagued by mismanagement under Mr. Lee's leadership, stretched back to 2022 when he called off an execution because the drugs had not been properly tested. This is nothing to be joyful over because of what happened, said State Senator Richard Briggs, the Republican chairman of a committee that oversees the Tennessee Department of Corrections, on Saturday. I'm sorry it had to take that for him to resign, but it's time for us to move on and find another leader. Mr. Strada, an Air Force veteran who spent decades at the Federal Bureau of Prisons,
was hired in 2023 during a pause in executions, but questions were soon raised about his prior role in Arizona, where he had overseen three problem-plagued executions when he was a top prison official. It was Mr. Strada who led the development of Tennessee's new lethal injection protocol. After an initial independent review, it was largely shrouded in secrecy, and lawyers in Tennessee quickly raised objections to some of his changes. Notably, under a 2018 protocol, the execution team in Tennessee was required to practice setting an IV into a volunteer's arm using saline instead of lethal drugs during dry runs of the process. But under Tennessee's 2025 execution protocols, there was an added provision that said no IV is inserted into the person playing the role of the inmate during practice sessions. In May, the agency was forced to call off the planned execution of Tony Carruthers, who killed three people in 1994, after the medical team failed to find a vein to insert the pentobarbital used during the execution protocol. Some lawmakers, including top Republicans, pressed Mr. Lee and Mr. Strada, but there was little public change. On Thursday, Mr. Lee did not directly answer a question about why he did not pause executions after what happened to Mr. Carruthers. Ms. Pike's lawyers spent weeks warning that the execution process could go horribly awry, pointing to her small veins, medical conditions, and a history of sexual trauma. Those arguments, however, were dismissed by state officials and in court. Ms. Pike, in response to questions from the New York Times 2 weeks before her execution, said she was at peace with her punishment for the 1995 murder of a classmate after decades in physical isolation, but she remained scared of a painful mishandled attempt at injection. "Mr. Carruthers," she said, "lived out my worst nightmare, detail for detail, and I don't want to go through that." Some lawmakers in Tennessee signaled that Mr. Strada's resignation would not be the end of scrutiny over the execution process in the state. Jody Barrett, a Republican state representative who had called for Mr. Strada's resignation, said it was an appropriate move that did not change the need for transparency. "I don't think it's appropriate for the governor to kick the can down the road for whoever runs in November," he said. "He needs to take this very seriously and take action to address this now." Tarik Skubal comes out scorching as the Dodgers take Game 1. Can Braves handle the heat? By Kate Wu, Fabian Ardaya, and Jesus Cano. Los Angeles. The Los Angeles Dodgers' pursuit of a third consecutive World Series title began Saturday in sweltering 100-degree heat with a 5-3 win over the Atlanta Braves in Game 1 of the National League Division Series. The second hottest first pitch temperature in postseason history set the scene for a duel between teams facing each other for the fourth time in the last 9 Octobers. Tarik Skubal, the Dodgers' big deadline acquisition, surrendered a leadoff single to Drake Baldwin in the first inning, then retired 18 of his final 21 batters over 6 dominant innings. Teoscar Hernandez broke through against the Braves' bullpen, crushing a go-ahead 2-run home run in the fourth to give the Dodgers a 2-0 advantage. Kyle Tucker, the $240 million star, who struggled mightily in his first year in Los Angeles, hit a 2-run homer, and Max Muncy added a solo shot. The Dodgers jumped out to a Game 1 win, just as they have in 6 of their 7 postseason series during their dominant runs in 2024 and 2025. The Braves are hardly on the brink of elimination, but now the tall task of facing Blake Snell, Yoshinobu Yamamoto looms in the next 2 games as they sort out their pitching plans and the status of their ace, Chris Sale.
How far can the Dodgers ride Skubal this summer, this October? Skubal surrendered a leadoff single to Baldwin, then retired 15 in a row and hit a season-high 101.1 miles per hour before Sean Murphy clipped a 1-2 fastball up in the zone for a six-inning home run. Skubal worked around a little stress in the sixth with a pair of walks, but got his way out of it. Skubal maintained his regular season dominance in his October start and quieted any qualms about him getting the Game 1 nod over reigning World Series MVP Yoshinobu Yamamoto. Skubal now has a 1.97 earned run average through seven career postseason starts. Maybe the Dodgers got too cute setting their pitching up this way, or maybe there was no wrong answer. Either way, the Dodgers could have Skubal again later in this series and might have Yamamoto pitch games 3 and 5. The latter would be in relief. Yamamoto could also pitch games 2 and 6 of an NLCS if the Dodgers advance. Can Hernandez and Tucker be the Dodgers' X factors? No position players on the Dodgers face more scrutiny during the regular season than Hernandez and Tucker, who each had vastly disappointing performances. But once October hits, it's a new ballgame. Tucker and Hernandez each teed off on two-run homers, Hernandez to open the scoring in the fourth and Tucker 2 innings later. This is familiar territory for Hernandez, who had homered in each of the Dodgers' last 5 postseason series. Didn't take long for Hernandez to make it 6, with his thundering 431-foot blast igniting the crowd at Dodger Stadium. After slumping through most of the summer, manager Dave Roberts openly considered platooning him. Hernandez is fresh off a torrid September in which he hit 341, 420, 545 for his best month of the season. Tucker looked forward to the postseason for different reasons, recognizing October as an opportunity for a clean slate after a career-worst season. The expectation of the fan base and of ourselves is to get to the playoffs and win a World Series, Tucker recently told The Athletic. So at the end of the day, if we can get that job done, doesn't really matter how you got there, as long as you get there. Who else could be an opener for the Braves? Outside of starts by Sale and Tyler Mahle, the Braves will likely need an opener. Ray Kerr became a Braves postseason hero against the Philadelphia Phillies, and Dylan Dodd has joined in that conversation after keeping the Dodgers scoreless in 3 innings. But who else can keep the trend going? Brent Sutter fits the conversation well. He opened for the Braves last Saturday in Miami and has started 51 times in his career, as well as once in the 2020 postseason for the Milwaukee Brewers. Sutter has a 1.63 earned run average in 27 and two-thirds innings since being acquired from the Angels at the trade deadline. If the Braves want to start with a right-hander, Didier Fuentes might be their best option. He has been one of the most effective relievers this season and can pitch up to 3 innings if needed. How does this loss affect the Braves? If the Braves lose 2 more games, their season is over. That hot start and the magical moments throughout the year will be lost memories for a team with the pieces to succeed but couldn't pull it together. That makes whether to start Sale in Game 2 tomorrow an even more crucial decision. Sending the veteran left-hander gives them the best chances to keep the series even before heading to Atlanta for the remainder of the round. Is the Braves' top of the order awake? A Braves offense looking to get more from its stars this October got production from its worst regular season hitters. Murphy's solo shot off Skubal in the sixth was just his 4th home run in 2026. Hae-Seong Kim, who had an unsightly .359 OPS, followed with a walk. Atlanta got 2 on
with two outs in the sixth before Scooble got All-Star Matt Olson to fly out off the end of his bat, extinguishing the only real threat of the afternoon. Digger, Warner Brothers' last release before merger, is a major flop. The film, starring Tom Cruise, grossed an estimated $8 million in an opening weekend. That could put the movie on track to lose at least $125 million. By Nicole Sperling. On paper, it all sounded great. The superstar Tom Cruise meets the auteur Alejandro G. Iñárritu, and together they construct a satire lampooning the power-hungry billionaire class. Warner Brothers, the filmmaker-friendly studio under the guidance of Pamela Abdi and Michael Dellaiuca, believe in Mr. Iñárritu, who had made two very different films, Birdman and The Revenant, into back-to-back Best Picture nominees, but that was over a decade ago. Whether audiences were rejecting the idea of their never-aging action star, Mr. Cruise, in a quirky, dramatic role, playing a gray-haired older man, or are they willing, following the dismal reviews of the film Digger, is on track in its opening weekend to be a resounding flop. Audiences gave the film a C, according to the marketing research company CinemaScore. Opening in over 3,000 locations, the R-rated movie grossed an estimated $8 million for the weekend. The studio has said the film cost $125 million, but others put the total closer to $150 million. Because of a delay in production, after a cast member, John Goodman, fell on the set and had to recover before shooting could continue, with nearly $100 million more spent on marketing. Mr. Cruise only flies private. The studio could lose $125 million to $150 million in total, making it one of the biggest flops of the year. It is an extraordinary caper, an extraordinary capper for a year that has been marred by misfires. None of Warner Brothers' 2026 films has grossed more than $100 million, and Supergirl and The Bride both produced big losses for the studio. Now, Digger will be the final movie Warner Brothers will release as a standalone studio before it is scooped up by Paramount. The deal is set to close on Tuesday. That is quite a different fate from a year ago when the studio was riding high on its box office successes with Sinners and Weapons and its big Oscar winner, one battle after another. Warner Brothers executives declined to comment on the film's performance, but industry watchers are calling it the end of an era. This was an eccentric story, and Warner Brothers deserves credit for taking the risk, said David A. Gross, a film consultant who publishes a newsletter on box office numbers. But Digger is not working, and Paramount, headed by David Ellison, Josh Greenstein, and Dana Goldberg, will soon decide what kind of movies they want from Warner Brothers. Paramount does not have a recent history of making big auteur-driven films like this. In contrast, Amazon MGM released Verity, the fourth adaptation of a Colleen Hoover novel in the past 2 years, to an estimated $33 million. That put the psychological thriller in first place for the weekend and in the middle of the four adaptations based on Gross. Directed by Michael Showalter, Verity received weak reviews, though it was not the worst reviewed of the four Hoover projects. That title belongs to Regretting You from October 2025. It's also not the best performing one either. That was It Ends With Us, which earned $350 million worldwide.
Verity will still be a sizable hit for the streamer, earning an additional estimated $30 million overseas on a production budget of $40 million. It doesn't have to do much more to become profitable. The movie was also Anne Hathaway's fifth theatrical movie of the year, and with Verity hitting number one, it will mark the actress's third first-place finisher this year. Ms. Hathaway, who is also a producer on the film, plays Verity Crawford, a famous novelist who has been left in a catatonic state after a car accident. Dakota Johnson plays the struggling writer brought in to finish the novel Verity has left, but all does not appear as it seems. The film has been embraced by audiences, primarily women, who turned the novel into a bestseller. Can the Knicks hold back the NBA's wave of parity, or is change among champs permanent? By Marin Fader, John Hollinger, and Shaquilla Taylor. From 1975 to 1980, six different teams won NBA championships. It was the longest run of different winners up until that point. The Golden State Warriors, Boston Celtics, Portland Trail Blazers, Washington Bullets, Seattle Supersonics, and Los Angeles Lakers won titles during those years. Washington, the Philadelphia 76ers, and Seattle all made multiple NBA final appearances in that run. But that type of parity had not been seen before, and it wouldn't appear again for almost 40 years. Over the last eight seasons, we have had eight different champions, starting from last season and going backward. New York Knicks, Oklahoma City Thunder, Celtics, Denver Nuggets, Warriors, Milwaukee Bucks, Lakers, and Toronto Raptors have hung the previous eight banners. Not only that, but only three teams, the Celtics, Miami Heat, and Warriors, have made multiple finals. In other words, 43.3% of teams have made the finals in the last eight seasons. Can that change in this era? Why the parity? Can the Knicks repeat? The Athletic's Miran Fader, John Hollinger, and Shaquilla Taylor got together to talk it out. There are several reasons why there hasn't been a repeat champion since 2017-2018. Which one do you think is the most important? Fader, defending a title takes a tremendous physical and mental toll, and it becomes harder and harder to do as a team ages. Therefore, parity has increased. Hollinger, it's hard. There are 30 teams out there, and only one of them can win the title. But beyond my extremely reductive first answer, I'll blame injuries, in particular postseason injuries to key players, which have become a much harder factor to record in recent years and have been massive. Injuries to the Thunder's Jalen Williams in 2026, the Celtics' Jason Tatum in 2025, the Bucks' Chris Middleton in 2022, and the Lakers' Anthony Davis in 2021 contributed to eliminating repeat scenarios for their respective teams. And this whole trend started, of course, with Kevin Durant and Klay Thompson going down for the Warriors in the 2019 NBA Finals. And Taylor, the league's desire for competitive balance, achieved in part through a collective bargaining agreement that restricts player movement more than before, has made it harder than ever, or harder than it already was, and injuries, of course, are huge. Of the champions between 2019 and 2026, which did you think had the best chance to repeat but couldn't because of injuries, bad luck, or other factors? Fader, the Celtics, who tried to repeat in 2024-25 after beating the Dallas Mavericks the year before, to have the kind of regular season they had, going 61-21, it seems cruel for that special group not to have won twice. Tatum's Achilles injury suffered against the Knicks was horrific. The situation could have been different had that not happened, although the Knicks were about to go up 3-1 in that series before the injury. The more I reflect on this topic, the more I keep saying to myself, injuries. We all talk about it, but there haven't been many changes to deal with the astounding number of injuries, especially serious lower body injuries that frequently pop up in playoffs.
Hollinger. I'll go with the Thunder last season. They had the best record in the league at 64-18 and one of the best scoring margins ever. They ran into their perfect matchup foil in San Antonio and compounded matters by losing Williams to a hamstring injury in game one of the conference finals. Even that, with that, they took the series to seven games before the Spurs finally outlasted foil in San Antonio and compounded matters by losing Williams to a hamstring injury in game one of the conference finals. Even that,

0: Taylor, I hate to repeat what John said, but I genuinely thought OKC was on its way to another chip last season. They looked almost unstoppable for much of the season. There was a lot of negative sentiment out there from folks not liking their style of play, but they felt like the Monstars for months. Then again, the Time Squad ended up winning, so maybe we should have seen their downfall coming. And that's all the time we have for now. Stay safe and thank you for listening.
1: Hi, my name is Billy, and here is tonight's weather forecast for the Talking Information Center. This evening, there will be a 40% chance of showers with a breeze low around 52. The sun rose today at 6:45 a.m. The sun will set today at 6:20 p.m. And the sun will rise tomorrow at 6:46 a.m. And that's all the weather I have for today. I'm Billy giving you the weather for the Talking Information Center. Have a wonderful evening.
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10: Hello, everyone, and thank you for tuning into the Talking Information Center. Today is Friday, the 2nd of October, and I will be reading from the Medical Hour 2. The first article today is titled, Cancer Cases Could Surge 67% Worldwide by 2050. And the article is sourced from the American Cancer Society. A major new analysis led by the American Cancer Society paints a troubling picture of cancer worldwide while also highlighting how much of the burden could potentially be reduced through prevention, earlier diagnosis, and

and better access to care. According to Global Cancer Statistics 2026, nearly 21 million people were diagnosed with cancer worldwide in 2024, while 9.8 million died from the disease. The estimates suggest that roughly 1 in 5 people across the globe will develop cancer at some point in their lives. About 1 in 9 men and 1 in 13 women are expected to die from cancer. By 2050, annual cancer cases are projected to climb to 34 million. This represents a 67% increase compared with 2024, driven solely by population group and aging. The report was produced by researchers from the American Cancer Society, ACS, and the International Agency for Research on Cancer, IARC, the cancer agency of the World Health Organization, the WHO. The study appears in Cancer, a cancer journal for clinicians, the flagship journal of the ACS, and also available. Cancer is one of the greatest public health challenges of the 21st century and a major barrier to increasing life expectancy worldwide. Understanding the magnitude and geographic distributions of the disease is essential to guide effective and equitable prevention and control efforts, said Dr. Hyuna Sung, senior principal scientist, cancer surveillance of the American Cancer Society, and lead author of the report. While the scale of the cancer burden and stark geographic disparities is sobering, they also point to a tremendous opportunity. Nearly half of the cancer deaths are estimated to be avoidable through potentially modifiable risk factors. An additional substantial proportion of cancer deaths can be prevented through early detection and timely treatment. The new figures are based on the GlobalCan estimates for 2024. GlobalCan is the database created by the IARC, the International Association, that tracks cancer incidences and deaths across 34 cancer types and 186 countries worldwide. Researchers examined how cancer diagnoses and deaths vary by region and by the Human Development Index. Then used demographic trends to estimate what the global burden could look like in 2050. One of the clearest findings is that cancer does not affect every region equally. Cancer incidences rates differ by roughly 4 to 5 times across regions. Australia, New Zealand had the highest rates, while some parts of Africa and South Central Asia had the lowest. Cancer mortality showed smaller but still substantial differences, varying by about 2 times. The highest death rates were found among men in Eastern Europe and among women in Melanesia. Lung cancer continues to rank globally for both new diagnoses and cancer deaths, with tobacco remaining the main driver of the disease. Nearly 2.6 million new lung cases were recorded in 2024, accounting for about 13% of all cancers. Lung cancer also caused 1.9 million deaths, representing 19% of all cancer deaths worldwide. Female breast cancer was the second most commonly diagnosed cancer globally. About 2.4 million new cases and 694,000 deaths were recorded, making breast cancer the leading cancer among women for both incidence and mortality. The data also reveals striking differences in survival. Women in Western Africa are twice as likely to die from breast cancer as women in Australia and New Zealand, even though breast cancer incidence in Western Africa is only about half as high. The disparity reflects unequal access to diagnosis and treatment. Colorectal cancer ranked as the third most diagnosed cancer worldwide and the second leading cause of cancer death. More than 2 million new cases were reported, along with 918,000 deaths. Liver cancer accounted for about 843,000 new cases and 732,000 deaths,
making it the third leading cause of cancer mortality globally. Among men, prostate cancer was the second most frequently diagnosed cancer and the fourth leading cause of cancer death. About 1.5 million new cases and 420,000 cases of death were reported. Death rates were especially high in the Caribbean and South Sahara Africa, where prostate cancer is often the leading cause of cancer deaths among men. Stomach cancer was responsible for about 980,000 new cases and 642 deaths in 2024. It ranked fifth globally for both incidence and mortality, with the highest rates occurring in Eastern Asia. Cervical cancer remains the major cause of preventable deaths, despite the availability of HPV vaccinations and screening. It is a leading cause of cancer deaths among women in 26 countries, most of them in the sub-Saharan Africa, as well in parts of South and Central America. Pancreatic cancer presents a different pattern. Although it only ranked 11th in incidence, it caused nearly 500,000 deaths, reportedly 491,000, placing it sixth among the cancers for mortality. Thyroid cancer was also common, with nearly 1 million new cases worldwide. That made it the sixth most frequently diagnosed cancer globally. Despite the projected rise in cancer cases, researchers emphasize that a large share of cancer deaths may be preventable. Every region faces different cancer challenges, so every country needs a unique plan to mitigate the growing burden of cancer. However, cancer prevention must be every country's top priority, said Dr. Ahmadine Jamal, Senior Vice President of Surveillance and Health Equity Science at the American Cancer Society and co-author of the study. We must intensify efforts to help people quit tobacco use, avoid cancer-linked infections, abstain from alcohol, maintain a healthy weight, and get more daily exercise. The findings suggest that exposure to PCE may be the reason why one person develops liver disease, while someone with the exact same health and demographic profile may not. PCE is a synthetic, colorless liquid that is especially effective at dissolving grease. That property has made it useful in dry cleaning, household products, and a variety of industrial processes. One of the ways people encounter PCE is by breathing it in. Dry, clean clothing, for example, can gradually release small amounts of the chemical into the surrounding air over time. PCE can also contaminate drinking water. Spills or improper disposal can allow the chemical to move to the soil and reach groundwater, creating another potential route of exposure. Concerns about PCE are not new. The International Agency for Research on Cancer classifies the chemical as a probable carcinogen and has linked exposure to bladder cancer, multiple myeloma, and non-Hodgkin's lymphoma. Previous studies have also associated PCE with an increased risk of liver cancer, according to Dr. Lee. Because of its toxicity, the United States Environmental Protection Agency has begun a 10-year phase-out of PCE use in dry cleaning. The agency has also prohibited some other uses and imposed workplace protections for others. Even so, PCE may continue to be encountered in certain products and industrial applications, particularly in countries that do not have comparable restrictions. To investigate the possible connection between PCE and liver disease, Lee and his colleagues analyzed data from the National Health and Nutrition Examination Survey, NHANES, a nationally representative health survey of the United States population. Researchers examined blood measurements from people age 20 and older, collected from 2017 to 2020, the most recent years for which the necessary data were available. About 7% of the population had detectable levels of PCE in their blood.
The team then looked at how often significant liver fibrosis appeared among people with measurable PCE exposure. Those with PCE in their blood were 3 times more likely to have significant liver fibrosis than people without detectable exposure. That relationship remained even after the researchers accounted for differences in age, sex, race, ethnicity, and educational level. The analysis also uncovered an unexpected socioeconomic pattern. People from higher income households were more likely to have been exposed to PCE. People with higher incomes may be more likely to use dry cleaning services, which could increase their exposure to PCE, said Lee. However, people who work in dry cleaning facilities may also face elevated risk due to prolonged direct exposure to PCE at work. The relationship between exposure and liver fibrosis becomes even more striking when researchers examine PCE concentrations in the blood. For every 1 nanogram per millimeter increase in PCE concentration, 1 nanogram is 1/1,000,000,000 of a gram, the odds of having significant liver fibrosis increased 5-fold. One of the most notable findings was what researchers did not see. Alcoholic consumption and fat buildup in the liver associated with obesity and other health conditions did not appear to explain significant liver fibrosis in people who had PCE in their blood. That raises the possibility that environmental exposures could help explain some cases of liver disease that otherwise seem difficult to account for. Patients will ask, how can I have liver disease if I don't drink and I don't have any of the health conditions typically associated with liver disease? And the answer may be PCE exposure, said Lee. The study does not establish that PCE directly causes liver fibrosis, but the strong association and the increase in risk seen with higher blood concentrations suggest that environmental chemicals deserve closer scrutiny in liver research. Lee hopes future research will examine a broader range of environmental chemicals and their possible side effects on liver health. No doubt there are other toxins in our environment besides PCE that are dangerous to the liver, he said. He also believes the findings could eventually help doctors identify liver disease earlier in people who may not have traditional risk factors. We hope our research will help both the public and physicians understand the connection between PCE exposure and significant liver fibrosis, he said. If more people with PCE exposure are screened for liver fibrosis, the disease can be caught earlier, and patients may have a better chance of recovering their liver function, said Lee. Our third article is entitled, Your Gut Microbiome May Be More Contagious Than Scientists Thought, also sourced from the University of Vienna. The human gut is home to trillions of microorganisms, the microbiome, a vast community that helps shape digestion, immune function, and metabolism. Now researchers, led by the University of Vienna, have found that many gut bacterial species are more complex than they appear. Using an analytical strategy known as reverse ecology, the team showed that individual bacterial species can contain several evolutionary distinct populations, each adapted to different conditions inside the gut. Some of these populations were associated with advanced age, chronic inflammatory bowel disease, colorectal cancer, and type 2 diabetes. The findings published in Nature could help scientists identify more precise microbiome biomarkers and may eventually support treatments aimed at specific bacterial populations rather than entire species. Most microbiome research groups bacteria by species or by broad genetic similarity. These categories are useful, but they overlook important differences between populations that have adapted to different environments within the human body. That can make it difficult to determine which bacteria are closely and genuinely associated with the disease.
which are simply represented by coincidence, and which may have protective effects. The researchers therefore asked whether they could identify more biologically meaningful bacteria groups by looking for evidence of adaptation and specialization within the gut. The team examined thousands of bacterial isolates collected from the human gut, along with large amounts of metagenomic data from people in multiple countries and across different age and health groups. Metagenomic data includes the complete genetic information of microbial communities in the sample. To analyze these data, the researchers developed a bioinformatic method based on reverse ecology, an approach that uses genome information to infer how organisms have adapted to particular environments. The goal was to identify genetic signatures showing that certain bacterial populations had successfully adapted to specific ecological niches within the gut. One especially important clue came from the signs of so-called genome-wide selective sweeps. These occur when an individual gains a beneficial mutation that gives it an advantage over closely related individuals, allowing its descendants to become dominant. This process reduces genetic diversity within the successful population. At the same time, it can create groups that are highly similar in both ancestry and biological function, making them easier to distinguish from neighboring populations. The analysis revealed that many known or well-known gut bacterial species actually divide into several distinct evolutionary lineages. These populations appear to be better suited to different conditions within the gut. If you don't just count species but take evolutionary adaptations into account, you can identify the biological relevant units in the microbiome much more accurately, said lead author Zhaoqing Ani Yu, Center for Microbiology and the Environmental Systems Science at the University of Vienna. Even within the same bacterial species, some populations occur much more frequently than others in certain diseases. When all are considered together, this often remains hidden. The researchers also uncovered evidence that particularly competitive bacterial populations can spread rapidly across large geographic distances. In some cases, these populations appear to have expanded across continents with only a few decades. Patterns like this have previously been observed mainly among pathogens, making the findings especially notable for ordinary gut bacteria. Our findings show that gut bacteria are much more dynamic than previously thought. Well-adapted strains can spread internationally and occupy new ecological niches, said the study leader, Martin P. Poltz from the University of Vienna. The results suggest that the gut microbiome may be shaped by more than diet, medication, and lifestyle. Transmission between people could also be the important force influencing which bacterial populations become established and spread. The discovery could change how researchers connect gut bacteria with the disease. Instead of treating an entire bacterial species as a single unit, scientists may eventually be able to focus on the specific populations that are most relevant to health. That added precision could improve the search for biomarkers and over time may lead to more targeted therapies. Such treatments could potentially encourage beneficial bacterial strains while suppressing populations associated with harmful effects. The researchers now plan to determine which genes separate from those bacterial populations from one another and what biological functions those genetic differences could produce. Our third article today from Medical Hour 2 is entitled, Ozempic and Wegovy May Have an Unexpected Mental Health Benefit, sourced from Griffith University. Glucagon-like peptide 1 receptor antagonists, GLP-IRAs,
widely used to treat diabetes and support weight loss, may also have benefits for mental health, particularly among people with bipolar disorder, according to new research from Griffith University. Diabetes, obesity, and bipolar disorder frequently occur together and may share some underlying biological mechanisms. According to the latest World Health Organization estimates, about 1 in 200 people worldwide, or roughly 37 million people, live with bipolar disorder. GLP-1 medications are also established treatments for diabetes and obesity, but their possible effects on bipolar disorder may remain unclear. To investigate the connection, researchers led by Professor Mark Taylor from the Griffith School of Medicine and Dentistry analyzed nationwide Swedish data from nearly 15,000 people with bipolar disorder who had been prescribed GLP-1 medications over a 15-year period. People with bipolar disorder who were also taking semaglutide, otherwise known as Ozempic or Wegovy, a type of GLP-1 medication, had significantly lower rates of psychiatric hospitalization compared to periods when they were not taking GLP-1 medicines, Professor Taylor said. The findings add to growing evidence that the GLP-1 receptor agonist may have benefits beyond diabetes and obesity research and treatment, and could present a promising new avenue for bipolar research. The researchers found that semaglutide use was associated with a 21% lower risk of psychiatric hospitalizations. The findings suggest that GLP-1 signaling could help protect the brain by reducing inflammation, cellular stress, and other biological processes associated with the bipolar disorder. These effects could potentially contribute to greater mood stability and lower risk of relapse. However, the same pattern was not seen with every GLP-1 medication. Liraglutide and dulaglutide were not associated with a reduced risk of psychiatric hospitalization, indicating that any potential mental health benefit may not extend across the entire drug class. Professor Taylor said he hoped the findings will now be examined in a randomized controlled trial, which would provide stronger evidence about semaglutide itself and whether it can improve psychiatric outcomes in people with bipolar disorder. The paper, Use of Glucagon-like Peptide 1 Receptors Agonists and the Associated Risk of Hospitalization in Bipolar Disorder, is from a nationwide cohort, 2009 to 2024, and has been published in the Acta Psychiatrica Scandinavica. Our article, This Lifestyle Program Improved Cognition 55% More Than Basic Health Advice. It's sourced from the Alzheimer's Association International Conference. Older adults at risk of dementia improve their memory, thinking skills, and overall cognitive performance after taking part in two culturally adaptive lifestyle programs across 11 Latin American countries. The strongest benefits were seen among participants who received more structured guidance, including regularly scheduled coaching and support. The Alzheimer's Association-funded study, known as the Latin America Initiative for Lifestyle Intervention to Prevent Cognitive Decline, also known as the LATAM/Fingers, followed participants for 2 years. The findings were presented at the Alzheimer's Association International Conference, the AAIC, 2026 in London. They build on results from the U.S. study to protect brain health through lifestyle intervention to reduce risk, the U.S. pointer.
showing that programs combining physical activity, healthy eating, cognitive training, and social engagement can be adapted for different cultures, health systems, and communities. The study was also published in The Lancet. The results demonstrate for the first time in Latin America that culturally adaptive lifestyles interventions can be successfully implemented across diverse countries and communities and deliver cognitive benefits for populations that are underrepresented in clinical research, said Lucia Crivelli, PhD, lead author of the study, and principal investigator at FLINI, a neurological institute in Buenos Aires, Argentina. We do not simply translate the U.S. pointer model into Spanish and Portuguese. We adapted it to local cultures and habits while preserving its core elements, making the process practical, affordable, and feasible as a public health strategy, Crivelli said. To make the intervention work across many different settings, multinational working groups included representatives from every participating country. They determined which parts of the program needed to stay consistent and which could be adjusted according to local culture, climate, affordable foods, access to technology, and participant preferences. Exercise options included familiar activities such as salsa and tango, along with outdoor group workouts in public parks. Nutritional guidance also modified the MIND diet to better fit regional eating habits and food availability. Foods included avocado, quinoa, acia, aquamanto, chia, and pumpkin seeds were incorporated as locally accessible options. Study materials were translated and adjusted for local communities, and extra assistance was provided to people with limited experience using digital technology. The benefits across the diverse communities. LATM-Fingers included significant racial and ethnic diversity and a wide range of educational and socioeconomic status. The results demonstrate that the brain health could be improved across diverse communities representing different cultures and with varying access to resources, said Laura Baker, PhD, professor of gerontology and geriatrics, internal medicine at Wake Forest University School of Medicine, and Advocate Health, and U.S. Pointer, principal investigator. We now have a second strong finding in a completely different part of the world, which suggests that the U.S. Pointer formula can be adapted for anybody. I am confident that we can successfully use the U.S. Pointer structured intervention to expand our tools and resources to further engage Latino and Hispanic communities in the U.S. and beyond that to other communities. And the program will be equally effective, Baker said. Researchers believe programs that address several factors at once may offer greater benefits because Alzheimer's disease and other dementias are affected by multiple aspects of health and lifestyle. With dementia becoming more common around the world, the results point to a potential value of practical, affordable, and adaptable lifestyle programs for reducing risk, including in low- and middle-income countries. The LATM-Fingers results add to the U.S. Pointer findings by extending the evidence to Latin America and strengthening the case that these behavioral and lifestyle interventions can be adapted for diverse populations and communities worldwide, said Heather M. Snyder, PhD, Alzheimer's Association Senior Vice President of Medical and Scientific Relations. A key message from the study is that structure and social support matter, Snyder continued. Addressing multiple lifestyle factors can positively impact brain health and may eventually be combined with emerging drug therapies to reduce cognitive decline and dementia risk. The analysis included 1,065 people enrolled at 12 study sites in Argentina, Bolivia, Brazil, Chile,
Colombia, Costa Rica, Dominican Republic, Ecuador, Mexico, Peru, and Uruguay. Participants were randomly placed into one of two groups that differed in how intensive and structured the intervention was and how much ongoing support participants received. The Systemic Lifestyle Intervention, or SLI group, included 539 participants. They received continuous coaching and support through supervised exercise, nutrition counseling based on a modified MIND diet, computerized cognitive training, cardiovascular risk monitoring, and 38 group meetings designed to encourage social connection and accountability. The Flexible Lifestyle Intervention, or FLI group, included 526 participants. They received periodic health education along with broad lifestyle recommendations. During the two-year study, these participants attended four group meetings covering diet, physical activity, cognitive and social engagement, and a vascular risk management. Unlike the SLI group, they did not receive continuous coaching or supervision. And a 55% greater improvement in overall cognition. After 2 years, the more structured SLI program produced significantly stronger cognitive gains than the FLI approach. Participants in the SLI group had a 55% greater improvement on a composite measure of global cognitive compared with participants in the FLI group. They also experienced significantly larger improvements in memory, executive function, and processing speed. LATAM, hyphen fingers, and U.S. Pointer are part of the Worldwide Fingers Research Network. The international effort grew out of the original Finnish finger trial, which found that the interventions targeting several lifestyle factors at the same time may help prevent cognitive function in adults at risk of decline. Our article today is entitled Cialis Linked to Higher Glaucoma Risk in the Large Study. Our source is from the BMJ Group. A widely used erectile dysfunction medication may be associated with a greater risk of glaucoma when taken long-term to relieve urinary symptoms caused by an enlarged prostate, according to a large comparative study published online in the British Journal of Ophthalmology. The findings suggest that men who used tadalafil or Cialis over extended periods for these symptoms may benefit from closer monitoring of their eye health. Researchers say that this may be especially important for people who already have a glaucoma risk factors, including a family history of the disease or elevated pressure within the eye, otherwise known as ocular hypertension. Tadalafil belongs to a group of medication known as phosphodiuretics type 5 inhibitors, or PDE5I, the same drug class that uses sildenafil, or otherwise known as Viagra. These medications are widely used for erectile dysfunction, while tadalafil also is prescribed for urinary problems associated with an enlarged prostate. Previous research has connected PDE5 medications with several types of eye problems, including disorders involving the optic nerve and macula, which is the area of the retina responsible for detailed central vision. However, researchers say that the evidence surrounding glaucoma has remained inconsistent. In particular, relatively little is known about glaucoma risk when tadalafil is used for lower urinary tract symptoms, a treatment that commonly involves taking the medication every day over a long period. To investigate this question more closely, the researchers examined whether tadalafil, a long-acting PDE5I, was associated with an increased risk of glaucoma when prescribed for urinary tract symptoms related to an enlarged prostate or benign prostatic hyperplasia.
The team analyzed anonymized health information from 73,845 men age 40 or older in the TriNex Analytics Network, or the Global Collaborative Network. Half had been prescribed tadalafil or another PDE5I for up to 5 years between January 2012 and December of 2022 to manage their symptoms, while the other half had not received these medications. Researchers then compared the two groups to determine how often participants developed glaucoma or ocular hypertension and how frequently they began treatment for their glaucoma after 5 years. To make the comparison more meaningful, men in the two groups were matched according to a range of factors that could potentially influence the results. These include age, ethnicity, smoking, alcohol-related disorders, prescribed medications, and underlying health conditions such as cardiovascular disease, diabetes, cancer, high cholesterol, kidney function, obesity, and chronic obstructive pulmonary disease. The analysis found that men prescribed tadalafil were significantly, at 22%, more likely to develop glaucoma than men who had not received the medication. They were also more likely to develop several related conditions. Ocular hypertension was 32% more common, while primary open-angle glaucoma, the most common form of glaucoma, was 33% more likely. Men prescribed tadalafil were also 33% more likely to begin glaucoma treatment. Additional analysis showed that the associations remained among men who developed glaucoma within 1, 3, or 6 months after beginning tadalafil treatment. The same pattern was consistently seen among patients age 50 and above, white participants, and people with several of the underlying medical conditions considered in the analysis. The researchers cautioned that the findings do not establish that tadalafil directly causes glaucoma, because this was an observational study. It can identify associations but cannot determine cause and effect. There were also several limitations. For example, the researchers could not count for changes in the medication prescriptions or actual medication use over time, or could they fully track the development of an additional underlying health conditions during the study period. Most participants were white, which means the findings may not necessarily apply to men from other ethnic backgrounds. Even so, the researchers say that the results warrant further investigation into how long-term PDE5I might affect the eyes. They write, "These findings suggest that chronic PDE5 inhibition may influence ocular physiology, warranting further mechanistic investigation." Researchers recommend eye monitoring for higher-risk patients. Importantly, the researchers are not advising patients to stop using tadalafil. Instead, they suggest that people taking the medication for extended periods may need appropriate eye screening and follow-up, particularly when other glaucoma risk factors are already present. They emphasize these findings do not contradict tadalafil use, but highlight the importance of baseline ophthalmic assessment and regular follow-up. Particularly in patients with pre-existing glaucoma, ocular hypertension, a family history of glaucoma, and high myopia or short-sightedness, or those requiring long-term therapy.

article today is entitled "Scientists Find the Genetic Switch That Makes Pancreatic Cancer Resist Chemotherapy." Source: Duke, the NUS Medical School. Researchers at Duke, NUS Medical School, have discovered a molecular switch that determines whether pancreatic cancer cells respond to chemotherapy or resist it. The finding points to a way to potentially shift some of the most treatment-resistant tumors into a state where existing drugs can work more effectively. The study, published in the Journal of Clinical Investigation, explains how this switch operates at a molecular level. The results suggest that pairing targeted therapies with standard chemotherapy may improve outcomes for patients whose tumors no longer respond to treatment. Pancreatic cancer is one of the most deadliest cancers worldwide. In Singapore, it ranks as the ninth most common cancer, but the fourth leading cause of cancer-related death. Because symptoms often appear late and current treatments have limited impact, most patients depend on chemotherapy, which typically provides only modest benefit. Over the past decade, scientists have identified two molecular subtypes of pancreatic cancer, classical and basal. Tumors in the classical subtype tend to be more organized at the cellular level, and patients with this form are more likely to respond to treatment. In contrast, basal subtype tumors are more disorganized and aggressive, and they are often more resistant to chemotherapy. Importantly, pancreatic cancers are not fixed in one subtype. They can shift between these states, moving from a more treatable form to a more resistant one. This flexibility is also known as cancer cell plasticity. The research team focused on a gene called GATA6, which helps maintain pancreatic cancer cells in the more structured and less aggressive classical state. When GATA6 levels are high, tumors tend to grow and are more organized and are more likely to respond to chemotherapy. When GATA6 levels fall, cells lose that structure, become more aggressive, and are harder to treat. This from Professor Dale Bishop of Duke NUS Program in Cancer and Stem Biology, the study's lead author, said. We have known that pancreatic cancer cells can switch between these two states. What we didn't understand was the mechanism driving that switch. By identifying the pathway that suppresses GATA6, we now have a clearer picture of how tumors become resistant and potentially how to reverse that process. The researchers traced the switch to a chain of signals inside pancreatic cancer cells, a gene called KRAS, which is mutated in nearly all pancreatic cancers and which sends constant growth signals that drive tumor development. KRAS, or CRAS, passes these signals through a partner protein known as ERK, which relays the instructions further inside the cell. When the ERK pathway becomes highly active, it protects another protein that interferes with the production of GATA6. As GATA6 levels drop, cancer cells lose their organized structure, shift toward a more aggressive basal state, and become much less responsive to chemotherapy. Using genetic screening, molecular analysis, and cancer cells and drug treatments, the team demonstrated that blocking the CRAS and ERK pathways lifts this suppression. When that happens, GATA6 levels rise again. The cancer cells then shift back toward a more organized state and regain sensitivity to chemotherapy. The study also found that higher levels of GATA6 on their own make pancreatic cancer cells more responsive to treatment. When drugs that inhibit the KRAS and ERK pathways were combined with standard chemotherapy, the anti-cancer effects were stronger than with either approach alone. However, this enhanced benefit occurred only when GATA6 was present.
highlighting its central role in determining which patients might benefit most from combination therapy. These findings help clarify why patients with higher GATA6 levels often respond to better to chemotherapy regimens. They also provide a scientific foundation for ongoing clinical trials that are testing new treatments aimed at KRAS and related pathways. Professor Locke Shimi, Duke NUIS Interim Vice President for Research, said, pancreatic cancer remains one of the toughest cancers to treat. These findings provide a mechanistic explanation for why tumors respond poorly to chemotherapy and offer a rational strategy for combining targeted therapy with existing drugs. The implications may extend beyond pancreatic cancer. Many other cancers fueled by KRAS mutations show similar shifts in cell behavior and treatment response. Understanding how cancer cells transition between different states could help researchers address therapy resistance and additional cancer types. As Professor Patrick Ten, Dean and Provost Chair in Cancer and Stem Biology Cell at Duke, Rick commented, this work demonstrates how basic science can uncover actionable insights into treatment resistance. Understanding how cancer cells switch states gives us a new strategic way to design combination treatments. Duke NUS Medical School is internationally recognized for its leadership in medical education and biomedical research, combining fundamental discoveries with translational expertise to improve outcomes in Singapore and beyond. Our article today is entitled Wireless Retinal Implant Help Patients See Again. A tiny wireless retinal implant has helped restore central vision in people with advanced age-related macular degeneration, or AMD, according to results published in the New England Journal of Medicine. Advanced atrophic AMD, also called geographic atrophy, GA, is the most common form of permanent blindness in older adults and affects more than 5 million people worldwide. The International Multicenter Clinical Trial was co-led by Jose Alain Tahel, MD, director at the UPMC Vision Institute, Daniel Palenker, at PhD, professor of ophthalmology at Stanford University, and Frank Holtz, MD, professor of ophthalmology at the University of Bonn, Germany. Among the 32 participants who completed 1 year of follow-up, 26, or 81%, experienced meaningful improvements in visual acuity. In addition, 27 participants, or 84%, said they were using the artificial vision provided by the device at home to read numbers or words. On average, patient gained 25 letters on a standard eye chart, equal to about 5 lines when using the implant. Overall, 81% of participants improved by at least 10 letters. It's the first time that any attempt at vision restoration has achieved such results in a large number of patients, said Sahel, senior author of the study and chair of the Department of Ophthalmology at the University of Pittsburgh School of Medicine. More than 80% of the patients were able to read letters and words, and some of them are reading pages in a book. This is really something we couldn't have dreamed about when we started on this journey together with Dr. Palenker 15 years ago. As AMD advances, the central field of vision becomes blurred because the retina's light-sensing cells are permanently damaged. In a healthy eye, these photoreceptors capture light and convert it to electrical signals. Those signals travel through the nerve cells at the back of the eye and then through the optic nerve to the brain, where images are formed. The PRIMA system, originally developed by Palenker, is designed to replace damaged photoreceptors with a 2x2mm wireless implant. The device converts light into electrical signals that stimulate surviving retinal cells. A camera built into a specialized pair of glasses records images and sends them to the implant using invisible near-infrared light. The implant then transformed that light into electrical impulses, helping to restore the transmission of visual information to the brain.
Users can adjust zoom and contrast settings to improve how clearly they see. The Primavera trial enrolled 38 participants aged 60 and older at 17 medical centers in European countries, France, Germany, Italy, the Netherlands, and the United Kingdom. After 12 months of use, all side effects related to the procedure had resolved. Most participants demonstrated clear improvements in their ability to identify letters on an eye chart. One individual improved by 59 letters, equal to 12 lines. While we can't yet restore full 20/20 vision with the implants alone, at UPMC, we are investigating methods that could further improve people's quality of life and take them above the threshold for legal blindness. Following these results, the device manufacturer, Science Corporation, has submitted applications seeking approval for clinical use in Europe and the United States. UPMC became the first U.S. center to implant the Prima device in 2020 in a case study led by Associate Professor of Ophthalmology Joseph Martel, M.D. Our article today, Hidden Architecture Inside Cellular Droplets Open New Targets for Cancer for ALS. Cells organize many of their most important activities using structures known as biomedical condensates. Unlike traditional compartments in the cell, these drop-like clusters are not enclosed by membranes. They help control how genetic instructions in DNA are converted into proteins, assist in clearing away cellular waste that could otherwise become toxic, and can even play a role in suppressing tumor growth. Because condensates behave like liquids that can fuse, flow, and quickly exchange components, scientists long believed that they were simple, unstructured droplets. Research published in Nature Structural and Molecular Biology challenges that longstanding view. A team at Scripps Research found that some condensates are not random blobs at all. Instead, they are built from complex networks of thin, thread-like protein filaments. These internal frameworks give the droplets a defined architecture that is crucial for how they work. The discovery points to how new strategies for treating diseases such as cancer and neurodegenerative disorders work. Ever since we realized that disruptions in condensate formation are at the heart of many diseases, it has been challenging to target them therapeutically because they appear to lack structure. There were no specific features for a drug to latch onto, said Karen Laxer, associate professor at Scripps Research and senior author of the study. This work changes that. We can now see that some condensates have internal structure, and that importantly, the structure is required for function, opening the doors to target these membrane-less assemblies, much like we target individual proteins. To explore how condensates can act like compartments without membranes, Lesker's lab examined a bacterial protein called POPZ. In certain rod-shaped bacteria, POPZ gathers at the cell poles, the rounded ends of the cell, forming condensates that organize other proteins needed for cell division. Working with Scripps Research Professor Ashok Dennins and Assistant Professor Raphael Park, who co-led the study, the team used cryo-electron tomography, or cryo-ET. The imaging method functions much like a CAT scan at the molecular scale, allowing researchers to see cellular structures in remarkable detail. The images revealed that the POPZ proteins assembled into filaments through a carefully ordered step-by-step process. These filaments then form a scaffold that determine the condensate's physical characteristics. The researchers went further to examine how individual POPZ molecules behave in using single-use Forster resonance energy transfer, or FRET, a technique that detects tiny shifts in distance within proteins by measuring energy transfers between fluorescent tags. They discovered that POPZ changes shape depending on its location. The protein adopts one confrontation outside a condensate and a different one inside it. And realizing that protein conformation depends on location gives us multiple ways to engineer near cellular function, says Daniel Skoll, first author and
former postdoctoral research in the Lasker and Denny's lab. Protein conformation depends on location, gives us multiple ways to engineer cellular function, says Daniel Skoll, first author and

0: This showed that the condensate's physical properties, not just its chemical ingredients, are vital for normal cellular function. Although the experiments focused on bacteria, the findings have broader relevance. In human cells, filament-based condensates carry out two major tasks: clearing away damaged or toxic protein and controlling cellular growth. If the cleanup breaks down, harmful proteins can build up, which is a defining feature of a neurodegenerative disease such as ALS. If growth-regulating condensates fail, the protective mechanisms that prevent tumors can collapse, contributing to cancers, including prostate, breast, and endometrial. By demonstrating that condensate architecture is both definable and functional critical, the work raises the possibilities of designing therapies that act differently on condensate structure and correct the underlying disorganization that allows disease to take hold. That's all the time we have for today, the 2nd of October. I'm Ann Bonner, and I want to thank you for listening to the Talking Information Center today. Thank you.
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2: Hi, my name is Billy, and here is tonight's weather forecast for the Talking Information Center. This evening, there will be a 40% chance of showers, with a breeze low around 52. The sun rose today at 6:45 a.m. The sun will set today at 6:20 p.m. And the sun will rise tomorrow at 6:46 a.m. And that's all the weather I have for today. I'm Billy giving you the weather for the Talking Information Center. Have a wonderful evening.
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8: The Economist magazine for September 19th through the September 25th, 2026, the leader section continues on page 10. Russia's air campaign, the once and future war. The selfish case for helping Ukraine has never been more compelling. How fast fortunes can shift in war. Only a few months ago, Russia seemed stuck. It was an

able to advance on the front despite suffering over 1,000 casualties a day, even as Ukrainians' strikes deep within enemy territory were piling up pressure on Vladimir Putin. In recent weeks, however, the dynamic has changed. Russia is exploiting new technology and extra production to hit Ukrainian cities with savage ferocity in a bid to make life there unbearable. Ukraine is not about to collapse. Its front line remains strong, but European allies need to redouble their effort. In this war, they are glimpsing the future, and Ukraine is where their defenses must begin. As we set out in our reporting, see briefing, Russia has sharply intensified its air war against Ukraine's cities, border crossings, and infrastructure far from the front. This is made possible by new technology, including a switch from propeller to jet-powered shotted drones, which will need interceptor missiles to counter them. Using a mesh network of radio relays between drones, Russia can hunt moving targets such as railroads or railways, not just home in blinding on set coordinates. It also is building its own version of the American Starlink satellite system. It can threaten to give it a big advantage in deep strikes in 2027. Russia's second strength is volume. Its production target for jet Shahids this year is said to be 24,000. By one estimate, it can launch over 100 of its ballistic missiles each month. Given that Ukraine and its allies are critically short of air defenses, including Patriot interceptors, that's a grave problem. The new weapon will not suddenly bring about a Russian victory. The direct military benefit from blowing up shopping malls, petrol stations, trains, and other civilian targets is marginal. But Mr. Putin believes that if he sows enough fear, saps public morale, and thumps an already slumping economy, he will break his victims' resolve. It does not help that Ukrainian politics has soured amid gripes that the president, Vladimir Zelensky, has centralized power and that corruption is rife. If Mr. Putin is right and people flee from Ukraine or money runs short, that will eventually weigh on the front line too. Ukraine and its Western backers must prove him wrong. Unfortunately, that will be hard and probably impossible before the punishing winter adds to Ukrainians' burden. Some measures are technologically obvious, but politically hard. America's government and Elon Musk should let Ukraine expand the use of Starlink over Western Russia. That would help destroy Russia's mobile missile launchers, but few expect them to agree, owing to an exaggerated fear of escalation. The priority is to get more European money to Ukraine faster. Promises this year from NATO countries to give Ukraine $60 billion in bilateral military aid are unfulfilled. Ukraine's generals talk of $27 billion in budgetary shortfalls, even as they plan to launch 10 million drones this year. The Ukraine's promise to supply 90 billion euros, $103 billion, is broadly on track, but should more be dispersed early? The money is needed to prop up the economy, but it is also vital to speed up the pace of Ukraine's military innovations and to help its bludgeoning arms industry scale them up fast. With Western help, it may be time to develop its own supply of cheap missiles and interceptors. Europe
has also done a lot to back Ukraine, partly by stepping in when Donald Trump withdrew American financial support. To ask for more may seem unwise, especially when some populist right parties are calling for funding to be curbed. However, the moral case for supporting Ukraine remains strong, and the selfish one has never been more compelling. Mr. Putin believes Russia is at war with Europe. His enemies are already well practiced in asymmetric drone warfare, and they are learning all the time. Europe, by contrast, is unprepared and must learn from Ukraine by backing it. Leaders continued, fiscal foolishness, not your bond. Markets are waking up to the rich world's reckless borrowing. Finance does not offer any sure bets. One, for the past few decades, has been that most rich world sovereign bonds are safe. Those lending cash to all but the diciest governments could feel confident they would get it back, plus interest, at a rate set by a free market, and without the principal being inflated away. Bonds also help offset the volatility of the markets by gaining value during recessions. Today, as public debts mount, all that is under threat. Since 2000, net government debt in America and Britain has tripled as a share of the GDP. In France and Japan, it has doubled. The pile keeps growing, seldom outside wartime or recessions, have rich world deficits been higher than they are today. In 2010s, when borrowing was cheap, even big debts looked manageable. Today, yields are high and rising fast. Most recently, in response to the expectation that war in Iran will force up interest rates. Sure enough, on September 16th, the Federal Reserve raised rates, becoming the fifth major rich world central bank to do this year. In expectation of monetary tightening to come, the 10-year Treasury yield has exceeded 5%, a threshold last crossed for any length of time 2 decades ago. The spreads on French bonds are not far off their levels during the European sovereign debt crisis. After lying dormant for decades, yields are surging even in Japan. And the less said about Britain's gilts, the better. In October 2025, The Economist calculated that if America and Britain had immediately refinanced all their debts at prevailing 5-year bond yields, they would need higher taxes or spending cuts worth 2.3% of the GDP just to stop debt from rising as a share of the economy. Today, with yields higher, the number in America has more than doubled to 4.7%. In Britain, it has risen to 2.7%, even though the government has tightened its belt. See finance and economic section. France's adjustment stands at 3.9% of the GDP, up from 3.1% a year ago. Fortunately, in the real world, governments need not refinance everything all at once. However, they have been shifting towards shorter-term debt, meaning
that higher interest rates feed through to budgets more quickly than they did. Issuing short is alluring because it's usually cheaper. This is also less demand for long-term debt these days because the defined benefit pension funds that have long hungered for it are shrinking. But short-term debt and volatile bond markets help make for an inflammable mix. It is not yet too late to solve the problem. Like other rich countries, Switzerland has an aging population, but it is in fine fiscal fettle, with low debt, little inflation, and bond yields that have a correspondingly stayed low. Motivated governments have cut big deficits before. Sweden vanished 11% deficits in the 1990s, splitting the job between spending cuts, tax rises, and supply-side reforms to boost growth. Be Swiss or Scandi may not be realistic advice, but even be Greek would do. Greece has pulled debt to GDP down sharply. This summer, it issued bonds with lower yields than France's. The trouble is that the next few years, politics are perilous. In France, big spending populists are looking strong ahead of the presidential election in 2027. In America, which elects a new president in 2028, Democrats and Republicans are vying to promise even bigger checks, literally in the case of $5,000 payouts Donald Trump proposes as a reward if Republicans win Congress in the midterms. Britain and Germany, each with its own fiscal lax populists, goes to polls in 2029. Politicians may well hope that surging growth from artificial intelligence boom will miraculously rescue them from painful budget negotiations. South Korea's government projects that taxes from chip-making proceeds will all but eliminate its budget deficit next year. But the productivity growth required to tame deficits is well above what the economists see as plausible. And in any case, higher growth also raises interest rates. What happens next? Among big debtors, only Britain, which faced a market revolt after Liz Truss's disastrous mini-budget in 2022, has a semi-serious plan to tighten. Expect more trust-like moments elsewhere. Wise governments will respond with sounder budgeting. Lauge ones will with financial shenanigans. Scott Bessent, America's Treasury Secretary, began directly intervening in the Treasury market in August in a futile attempt to suppress yields. The R word. In a recession, more serious trouble could come. It is not inevitable that bond yields fall in downturns. That often fails to happen in emerging markets, and it didn't in the rich world during the 1970s. Even a smaller-than-usual decline in yields would worsen the economic pain and compound the hit to budgets from higher unemployment. Bond markets, once havens, will have become danger zones. The leader section is continued on page 11. South Africa, how to avoid becoming a mobster state. The mafias that threaten South Africa can be beaten given political will. Organized crime
is the most immediate threat to South Africa's democracy, society, and economy, says Cyril Ramaphosa, the president. Business leaders say it worries them more than any other issue, even power cuts. Over the past year, a public inquiry has revealed staggering collusion between gangs, officials, and senior police. See Middle East and Africa section. By one estimate, South Africa is seventh most vulnerable country in the world to mafia predation. Only Congo, Myanmar, and a few Latin American states do worse. South Africa has long had a reputation for violent crime. It has also been a hub for trafficking drugs, people, and endangered wildlife. But a number of trends have made a grim situation grimmer. One is the growth of illicit forms of businesses that are normally legal. Most cigarettes sold in South Africa are bootlegged, as are huge volumes of booze and petrol, and illegal mining knocked off 0.8% off recorded GDP in 2024. Another is the rise of extortion mafias, which demand cash for not sabotaging building projects, setting fire to buses, or murdering teachers. A third trend is that gangs have infiltrated the state, like the blood-sucking ticks that have given bush hikers a fever. The good news is that South Africa is fighting back. It has independent courts, a lively civil society, punchy media, and voters who are utterly sick of crime. Mr. Ramaphosa, who came to power promising to clean up after a gangster-coddling predecessor, Jacob Zuma, wants to leave a decent legacy so the country has a chance to avoid mafia state status. Evidence from elsewhere suggests that it pays to attack criminal structures from the top. That means sacking tainted prosecutors and senior cops while targeting criminal kingpins. In the past year or so, the police minister, the head and deputy head of the police, and bosses of two elite units have supposedly tackle organized crime have been removed. That purge should gather pace. Officials who still have their jobs must disclose their finances to show they have no links to gangs or resign. Cities with a record of clean governance, such as Cape Town, should be allowed more policing powers. Reformers should study Nuevo León, a Mexican state that built a new police force from scratch, replacing one infiltrated by drug gangs, and Hidden Carbon, a Brazilian operation to bust money laundering networks. See America's section. Prosecutors should focus on putting the worst bosses away. They can build on past successes. South Africa's once sick tax authority has recovered under Mr. Ramaphosa. In the 2000s, an elite crime-busting unit known as the Scorpions collared syndicate bosses and helped convict senior officials over an iffy arms deal.
Prosecutors should draw on financial and technical help from the private sector. A sting in the tail. South Africa could also do with an independent gang-busting agency. It would need protection from political interference to avoid the fate of the Scorpions, who were disbanded after investigating Mr. Zuma and his friends, or the CICIG, a popular UN body that probed organized crime in Guatemala, but was shut down by President Jimmy Morales. One option would be to give such an agency constitutional protection so that only a parliamentary supermajority could abolish it. The biggest obstacle to beating South Africa's gangsters is that too many politicians are in cahoots with them, steering dodgy public contracts their way, pocketing kickbacks, and borrowing their muscle to settle political disputes. Mr. Ramaphosa must find ways to take on influential but dirty actors inside his own party, the ruling African National Congress, since he rarely acts decisively unless he must. CEOs and the leaders of other parties in the coalition government should press him to do so before he gives up the party leadership. If he fails, calamity beckons. Nearly 75% of South Africans say they would favor a strong man leader who could provide jobs and cut crime. They may be tempted to elect someone like Nayib Bukele, the gang-busting autocrat of El Salvador, who has locked up tens of thousands of suspects without proper trials. South Africa needs something better: the rule of law. Leaders, continued on page 12, British politics, how to spend it. There is too little money in British politics, not too much. Nobody could mistake Ben DeLo or Christopher Harborne for saints. Both made fortunes in cryptocurrency. In 2022, Mr. DeLo was convicted in America of failing to implement money laundering controls, and later pardoned by President Donald Trump. Both are keener on Reform UK, a populist right-wing party led by Nigel Farage, than any sensible person should be. Yet, by promising unheard-of quantities of money to reform, both have done their country a good turn. Their donations, each of £36 million, $48 million, have caused a tizzy in Westminster. Other parties are crying corruption and threatening to block the gifts. Parliament had already been considering proposals to cap donations at £100,000 per person per year. Any new laws could be made retroactive, forcing reform to return most of the dosh. The warriors make three intertwined arguments. They claim that reform habitually bends and even breaks the rules, that the cash gives the party an unfair advantage, and that big money harms politics. Only one of these claims holds water. A whiff of impropriety around reform is real. In
early September, the party suspended two senior figures after they were filmed apparently encouraging a would-be donor to break rules on giving. Mr. Farage was filmed slurping down oysters while others dismissed the rule-breaking. He insists he was not listening properly, which is hardly much of a defense. Parliament and the police are investigating other donations. Rules must be followed, including those on donations from abroad. But people who care about health of British politics should not try to restrict the flow of legal money into it. Britain suffers not from an excess of political donations, but from a severe lack of them. For one reason not to block money is that after a certain point, cash cannot simply buy victory in elections. See British section. And even if it could, restrictions on campaign spending in Britain are a leveler. In the case of reform, the windfall could grow poisonous as factions already at war within the party struggle for a share of the spoils. The other reason is that British politics needs money. Last year, the Donkey Sanctuary, a charity in Devon that cares for down-on-their-luck equines, received more than every major political party combined. So did the Royal Opera House. Compare Britain with America. Reform's $270 million windfall is worth less than the money spent on this year's Republican Senate primary election in Texas. Impoverished British parties are barely able to prepare for power. The victor of a general election wins control of more than £1.3 trillion in public spending. Those vying for this prize do so on a shoestring. Most shadow ministers rely on teams of two or three staffers to put together a program for government. Reform boasts that it will use its new infusion of cash to double the number of policy researchers it has, to a grand total of 20. If so, it would be a start. Although British voters prefer the asses in Devon to the asses in Westminster, their blanket cynicism about politics is unwarranted. Britons seem to assume that any donation must be corrupt, because why else would the donor hand over their cash? But if giving to political parties is stigmatized as spivvy, only spivs will give. Politics would benefit from a wider pool of public-spirited donors to fund the lawyers and wonks who prepare parties for office. Restricting donations would make the problem worse, and doing so retroactively would discredit the rule of law. When Parliament has previously made past actions unlawful, it was to pursue elderly Nazis and Yugoslav war criminals, turning the election rule book into a tool for the establishment to keep insurgents out really would be a gift to Mr. Farage. If you are an opponent of reform, you should shun the donkeys this year and pick the party you want to win, instead of reaching for the statute book with one hand, hold your nose, and with the other, reach for your checkbook.
We will continue on page 13 with letters. Historical turning points. Your article on relations between Britain and France mentioned the new film about Charles de Gaulle, La Bataille de Gaulle, From Paris with Love, September 5th. The film depicts a crucial event, the Battle of Bir Hakeim in 1942. The encounter in North Africa proved to Winston Churchill the fighting ability of the Free French forces as they took on the German and Italian armies. De Gaulle's troops bravely held out for 16 valuable days and so enabled the Allied forces to regroup prior to the First Battle of El Alamein. Churchill had every reason to be grateful to de Gaulle after Bir Hakeim. I suspect that many tourists who pass through Paris's Bir Hakeim metro station have no idea of the battle's contribution to the Allied success in the Second World War. Dr. Alan Evans, London. Billion Dollar Baby, September 5th, reported on the many mysteries of the Bayeux Tapestry. It mentioned that the arrow in Harold's eye at the Battle of Hastings was possibly an accidental addition. The Anglo-Saxon Chronicle records that with the battle being inconclusive, William the Conqueror assembled an assassination squad to target Harold. They chopped him to pieces. This was a natural strategy for the chess-playing duke, as killing the king wins the game. The arrow in the eye was believed to have been added at the Norman Bishop Odo's behest, blinding being symbolic of divine retribution, Harold having reneged on his oath to William. It was added under some duress. This made it clear to the viewer that William had not only the Pope on his side, but also God. Of course, who knows how much subversive stitching was hidden in the embroidery by the press-ganged Saxon sewing team. Duncan Stevenson, Leeds. The Long Hot Summer. Tim Palmer's By Invitation column, September 5th, asked what Britain should do before next summer to tackle extremely hot weather. A memoir by Evelyn Cox on the Great Drought of 1976, which I found by chance in a second-hand shop, is illuminating. The climatic research unit at East Anglia at the time was telling planners to expect drier summers. But Britain gambled on getting through the summer without drastic steps and was rescued by the winter rain. Ms. Cox, carting water by lorry for her farm pond dried out, wrote that the lesson of 1976 is that water is not an easy substance to move. The quantities are so large that a national grid would be astronomically expensive, and other methods, tanker ships, containers towed behind barges, reversing rivers, raised as many problems as they solved. Her own conclusion was simpler. Act
early and impose savings before the reservoirs get too low, because a gamble may not pay off a second time. Barbara Clancy, Dublin. Letters should be addressed to editor at The Economist, the Adelphi Building, 1-11, John Adam Street, London, WC2N, or email letters@economist.com. 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The Economist magazine for September 19 through 26, September 19 through September 25th, 2026, continues on page 14 by invitation. Eric Zwick and Owen Zidar, Don't Fear the Inheritocracy. In the coming years, the silent and baby boomer generations in America, people born between the 1920s and the 1960s, will pass $110 trillion in wealth to their children. Some argue that the rise of inherited wealth in rich countries, part of a broader intergenerational shift known as the Great Wealth Transfer, threatens meritocracy and capitalism. Allow us to offer a rosier view. We spent a decade building the first complete picture of America's rich from administrative tax data. Private business owners dominate the top 1%. There are around 3 million such owners, with average wealth around $25 million. They live all over the country, running businesses they started, bought or inherited in a wide set of largely unglamorous industries. These everywhere millionaires collectively hold more than 10 times the wealth of the Forbes 400, America's richest people. Only a quarter of them inherited their firms. If the inheritocracy looms, it has clearly not yet arrived. Much of the conventional narrative has focused on the bequest of financial assets and property. But the true story of the great wealth transfer is the story of what happens to the family business when everywhere millionaires die. The father buys, the son builds, the grandchild sells, and his son begs. The old proverb foretells a fate borne out in data. Just 12% of children born to the top 1% stay there. 40% fall out of not just the 1%, but the entire top fifth. Although talent and grit may be partly hereditable, mean reversion in both might help explain why inherited wealth withers across family generations, especially when the family's central asset is an operating business. Children of business owners are less likely than first-generation founders to reinvest profits in the business, and having grown up rich, are more likely to live lavishly. We found a disproportionate share of private jet and super yacht owners are heirs
of private businesses. For example, the third generation owners of sand and gravel businesses in Michigan have owned many yachts, including one called Sassy that Katy Perry visited. Studies of wealthy heirs suggest that most spend their inheritance within a decade, and firms that have family chief executives generally perform worse than those that don't. As Warren Buffett put it, choosing the 2020 Olympic team by picking the eldest sons of gold medal winners in the 2000 Olympics would be absolute folly in terms of athletic competition. Why should running a business be any different? When a family business slows down after a generational transfer, opportunities arise for those who would compete with or acquire that business. Consider the story of Larry Miller. He kicked off his career by dropping out of college in Utah, then working at a car parts shop in Salt Lake City. When his determined work went unrewarded by management, he moved on, eventually landing a position in a repair shop and then at a few car dealerships. At Chuck Stevenson's Toyota dealership, Mr. Miller took the parts department from 961st nationally in parts sales to number one within a few years. He worked for Stevenson for 8 years, rising to the rank of operation manager, supervising 5 dealerships. His momentum then collided with the inheritocracy. Miss Stevenson told Mr. Miller that he would be demoted to manage a single store to make room for the owner's 8 sons to assume leadership positions across the business. So Mr. Miller left and soon bought another local dealership. Ultimately, he would assemble an empire of more than 60 dealerships, 11 accident repair centers, numerous cinema chains, and an NBA team, the Utah Jazz. In America, when a family business fails to keep pace with its changes in its industry, entrants like Mr. Miller's emerge to outrun them. Only around 20% of the country's large companies are family controlled, whereas that figure is around 40% across other countries. Countries with higher family firm shares tend to report lower per head incomes and smaller firms overall. Another option when a family business nears transition is cashing out. Often, everywhere, millionaires decide that leaving the business to their heirs is more trouble than it's worth. For years, private equity investors have targeted family-owned businesses in the middle market. Impatient but enterprising MBAs have taken notice. Rather than grind an associate at a private equity shop, they raise search funds to buy and operate such firms directly. In some cases, private equity and search funds lead to an acceleration of growth and professionalism. In others, the debt
tech-laden business is carved up and sold in parts. Along with paths are opportunities for innovation and rebirth available to non-inheritors who pursue them. But we need to talk about tax. We view these powerful self-conflicting forces as a reason to be more sanguine about the great wealth transfer in America and what it means for economic dynamism. But there is one area where we would like to suggest reform: inheritance and estate tax systems across the rich world have eroded considerably, allowing owners to bequeath huge companies to the next generation while paying little to go tax. In America, this erosion has happened not only due to the influence of an increasingly wealthy donor class, but also because many business-owning legislators themselves benefit from loopholes. For the sake of both national fiscal health and collective sense, that the tax code is fair is crucial that these systems be rebuilt. Eric Zwick is a professor at Chicago Booth School of Business. Owen Zitar is a professor at Princeton University. They co-wrote The Everywhere Millionaire: Who is Really Rich in America and How They Got There. The Economist magazine for September 19th through the 25th, 2026, continues on page 16 with the briefing section, The War in Ukraine, The Empire Strikes Back. Dnipro, Kyiv, and other locations. Russia has entered a new phase of total war. Ukraine is feeling the heat. Life is newly intensely disrupted in Kyiv. Wailing sirens and screeching apps that warn of incoming strikes are common sounds all over. Explosions at petrol and railway stations, shopping malls, offices, and apartment blocks are a constant backdrop. Some reports suggest there's a new exodus of families from the capital to safer parts west. Ukrainians in the capital have grown accustomed, if not entirely inured, to the vicissitudes of life in wartime: air raid alerts, missiles, blackouts, and bouts of freezing cold due to Russian attacks on power plants. But the arrival at scale in late August of jet-powered Shahed drones and a rise in Russian missile hits wreaked a new level of fear and devastation. Russia's ramped-up deep strike capability, combined with a dearth of Ukrainian interceptors, has once again brought the front line closer to the people of Kyiv. A team from The Economist saw during a recent reporting trip in the country how the new phase of the war has put stress on Ukraine physically, psychologically, economically, and politically. Your correspondents also learned how routine close encounters with one-strike drones have become. They were near enough to feel a drone explosion in the street of one frontline city, even
before the blast occurred. It is an unnerving experience to stare up at the black triangular shape of a Shahed drone as it swoops and whines overhead. It is unclear what respite Ukrainians can hope for from diplomacy. Early this month, Donald Trump's envoys, Steve Witkoff and Jared Kushner, paid their virgin visit to the Ukrainian capital. That was on the heels of a briefing by Vladimir Putin in Moscow, where the two Americans have become somewhat regular visitors. Sources with knowledge of the pair's lengthy talks with Vladimir Zelensky suggest a proposal for a limited technical arrangement could emerge in the next few weeks. Mr. Trump is keen to blame Ukraine's attacks on Russia rather than on his war in Iran for high global prices for diesel. A window for discussions may exist after the charade of Duma elections in Russia on September 20th, see Europe section, and ahead of America's midterms in November. Mr. Trump may hope to brag to voters that he has cut a deal focused on the Black Sea, easing the blocked export of Russian oil and of grain for both Russia and Ukraine. Trilateral talks involving America, Russia, and Ukraine may happen in Abu Dhabi in early October. The fight goes on. All that would be welcome, and the Ukraine is holding some cards. The European Union is united behind it. There is no prospect of America pushing for an entirely pro-Russian settlement of the sort raised in last year's summit in Anchorage. Alaska is dead, a senior official in Kyiv said with a smile. But it would be fantasy to hope for anything like a wider peace or ceasefire. Mr. Putin will not countenance pausing his assault before next spring at the earliest. Ukraine will fight on and will continue to inflict enormous pain on Russia. On the front line and in the areas 200 kilometers behind it, arguably, it has the upper hand. The battle for territory is not static, but it's clearly not progressing to Mr. Putin's liking. A net gain of perhaps 100 square kilometers this year, or 0.017% of Ukraine's pre-2014 territory. A Ukrainian source confirm Russian dead at 600,000, and estimates Ukraine is killing 22,000 to 23,000 Russians each month. Add the seriously wounded, and Russian losses are probably running above the current recruitment rates of 30,000 to 31,000. Ukrainian sources also fear that reinforcements from North Korea are on the way. The war is not in pure stalemate. The stasis on the map obscures a Darwinian struggle of innovation and adaptation. And in an era of drones and missiles, the balance of fortunes behind the front also matters hugely. Here, in the long-range fight, Ukraine is in trouble. Going into the winter, Russia has the lead in both production and technology of long-range weapons. Where the war was once split between contested battle lines at the front and the weary but almost safe cities
farther back, drone innovations are now blurring the distinction. It is becoming harder to know where the battle area starts and stops. Take the front itself. It is made up not of consistent trench lines, but a contested band of territory 40 to 80 kilometers wide, generally known as the kill zone, where all movement is perilous. If soldiers are spotted, the sky above teems, night or day, with small, remotely piloted If soldiers are spotted, the sky above seems team

0: captives, everything on their back. So if they hear a drone, it's easier to hide. But soldiers cannot rely just on their ears for early warnings. Ambush drones lie in wait on known routes, sometimes on roofs or behind bushes, hiding, rising to strike unexpectedly. Both sides turn to robotic vehicles, trundling through to and fro with gear, food and water or ammunition. Soldiers alongside such a robot mule know drones may sweep to destroy them and them. Both sides are operating drones over farther into the enemy's rear, trying to starve supply lines, step down into the well-hidden operations center of nemesis drone battalions, and a hushed business-like effort is revealed. Camouflage material drapes the walls. The unit flag bears the black and white logo of a sci-fi alien face. Pilots and navigators sit together like gamers clad in t-shirts and armed with controllers, hunting for targets behind the front. In Russian-controlled territory, on screen, a road bridge comes into view, spanning a lush tributary. A Russian lorry already burns there, and the drone settles itself between some trees, waiting for another to pass by. In these open hunting grounds, it can be difficult to spot military traffic, as Russians use civilian lorries. "We never hit the cabs," claims Robert Magyar Bravdi, the bearded commander of the Unmanned Force Group, a group of dedicated drone specialists that includes Nemesis. They have been using these tactics to try to isolate Russian-occupied Crimea. Magyar explains the campaign from his basement suite, which features a Metallica pinball machine and a coffee table copy of On War by Karl von Clausewitz. "Crimea is the jewel in the Russia's crown," he says, describing how Ukraine efforts weakened Russian forces, especially early on. Since then, the Russians have adapted defensively, patrolling the same beats with mobile anti-drone units and with far higher density of communication jammers. The drone wars, we're going to stop right here.
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3: And coming up next on the Talking Information Center, it's The Economist. 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
0: The Economist magazine for September 19th through September 25th. The briefing section is now continued on page 17 where we left off. The drone wars. Now the enemy forces are building equivalent offensive operations of their own. Piloted drones at this range most often rely on a satellite-based data connection. For Ukraine, it's Starlink. Troublingly, Russia has developed local jamming techniques and is rushing to establish a copycat constellation called RASVET. In the meantime, Russia is using a mesh network

of radio relays between drones. They base it around long-range Geron drones, more commonly called the Shahed, after their Iranian-designed parent. These relays can reach only about 200 kilometers into Ukrainian airspace. But within that range, piloted drones can hunt moving targets, not just home in on preset coordinates. Trains are a favored target. Previously, attacks focused on stationary trains that were carrying military personnel or materiel. Now, the Russians are coming after all locomotives, including city commuter services, and recently a railway station close to the border with Poland. The head of the Ukraine Railways, Alexander Perskovsky, speaking from his own command center, says his trains are in essence swimming with sharks. Then there is Russia's progress with long-range attacks. Ukraine's deep strikes against Russia's oil refineries and logistics centers belonging to Wildberries, an e-retailer, have impressed some. But Russia is striking inside Ukraine with greater reach and a greater scale. Two further dismaying developments are helping Russia along. The first is that old propeller-driven Shaheds are being replaced by ones powered by jet engines, probably imported from China. Ukraine's ground-based defenses, mostly machine guns and shoulder-fired missiles, can rarely cope with the much swifter, higher-flying assailants. Fighter aircraft, such as Ukraine's F-16s and MG-29Ss, can destroy them, but they lack ammunition, or being older second-hand models, are often abroad for expert maintenance. That leaves ground-based interceptors, but Ukraine lacks the sort to do the job. Sacrificial quadricopter drones cannot catch the jet-powered Shaheds. Prototypes have been devised to meet the challenge. One test launch video shows something closer to a missile than a drone. That's big on testing and design. It raises unit costs. Even if rushed into service, unlikely before winter, boosting production will take hefty financing and at least 6 months. By contrast, Russia's production target for jet Shaheds is reported 24,000 for 2026. A Ukrainian source suggests they have used only 1,000 so far. The second development is Russia's speeding up its procedures of ballistic missiles. By one estimate, it can launch over 100 of all types every month. Ukraine has little answer, especially given its low stocks of American Patriot interceptors. Ukraine is trying to build a homegrown equivalent to the Patriot based on ballistic missile being developed by Firepoint, a local firm. But it's unlikely to produce anything usable for a long time, perhaps several years. This is even trickier than hunting jet Shaheds. Intercepting a ballistic missile requires marrying complex radars, data uplinks, and highly hypersensitive missile guidance. Ukraine's miltech industry is growing in leaps and bounds, but it cannot solve this within months.
nor does Ukraine have the leeway, in particular, access to Starlink inside Russian-held territories to strike the Archer, that is, the mobile launchers, rather than the Arrow. So, Ukraine's war prospects are mixed. Soldiers, whether in subterranean command centers, near the kill zones, are sipping tea in city cafes, say they can hold firm at the front. Under a youthful new commander-in-chief, Mykhailo Drapaty, this is no longer a small Soviet army fighting a big Soviet army, says Oleksiy Honcharev, a former prime minister who now chairs Nemesis Expert Council. They do not fear another round of Russian troop mobilization either, as many in Kyiv do. More Russians to kill, one coldly concludes. But the same officers are troubled by the wider overall fight across Ukraine. For 4.5 years, frontline heroism and air defenses have kept Ukraine's main cities running. A resilient domestic economy has provided the government with tax revenue and given citizens a sense of normality. Russia's latest phase of total war has ended that. Ukraine is short of money. Its military materiel bills are rising. Direct Western funds for the armed forces are too little to meet this year's needs. Russian weapons are tearing through a number of Ukraine's largest corporate taxpayers. They have shut down massive steel plants and sit in cities like Kyiv Rih and Zaporizhia. Steel output in August was 60% lower than a year ago. See chart. This month will be worse. Supermarkets, e-commerce, and postal service have been hard hit, with warehouse capacity in capital down by as much as 80%. On the road from Kyiv towards the front, there's a plain to see. Petrol stations have green barrier nets, sandbags, bastions around storage tanks. Warehouses lie agape, blackened by explosions. Russia is also seeking to choke Ukraine's ability to move goods and people. Strikes on the railway have destroyed more than 250 locomotives this year alone. The damage has been mitigated by repairs, but the rail network could come under a severe strain later this year. Petrol stations are bombed daily, with those that fuel lorries quickly singled out. Most damaging of all, Russia, in effect, closed Ukraine's deep sea ports of Odessa in July. That has meant a significant share of this year's harvest risks going unshipped. Last year, Ukraine's agricultural exports amounted for more than 10% of Ukraine's GDP. With domestic prices depressed and storage likely to fill up by December, some of Ukraine's biggest agricultural outfits are questioning whether to plant at all next season. Winter is coming. All this is before the winter hits. In some respects, Ukraine is better prepared than it has ever been to cope with Russian onslaught. Its energy infrastructure, long a favored target for Russia, has been hardened with Western help. Even so, Russian strikes will occasionally cause huge power cuts, probably more than last year.
several large cities, especially Kyiv, are especially vulnerable since they depend on large central heating plants that are impossible to protect fully. If, as last year, local power generation is destroyed, Kyiv could become an electrical island, dependent on a handful of fragile choke points. One is the large 750 kV substation in Makariv, west of the city. With its node working, Kyiv would get roughly 16 hours of daily electricity. Without it, perhaps only four. Last winter, whole districts survived weeks in freezing temperatures after Russia destroyed nearby heating plants. This year, the fear is also that food, water, and especially sewage will be messed up. This city can collapse, says a Western diplomat. A Ukrainian official expects absolute hell by October. They will torment Kyiv, he says. Russian propaganda campaigns will seek to divide and enrage the people. They will use fatigue, exhaustion, and other factors to try to create a tragedy. The unease is palpable. Since the appearance of jet drones in the city on August 27th, daily life has been interrupted. Businesses are closing several times a day during air raid alerts. Commuters are stranded when the metro and buses stop. Schools are sending children home or moving classes underground. Others are considering closing for the winter. Parents debate the possibility of sending children to the western parts of the country or even abroad. Every family that leaves reduces the tax base and labor force, already depleted by roughly a million people serving and similar number hiding to avoid the draft. It is not all bad news. The increasingly homemade weaponry is giving the economy a leg up. Mostly half of Ukraine's top 20 taxpayers are military technology firms. These firms are also decentralized and harder to hit. In time, they may become the new export champions. But the wartime economy is starting to show signs of stress. Falling export earnings will put pressure on the Hryvnia, which could force the central bank to burn through some of its reserves, currently at just under $50 billion, to stabilize the currency or raise interest rates. On September 12th, Serhii Koretsky, the new prime minister, estimated that just the first few weeks of the Russian surge could deprive the government of 7 billion hryvnia, $1.6 billion in tax revenue. That comes on top of higher military spending. In August, Mr. Zelensky surprised European backers by asking for help to fill a $27 billion hole in the military budget. Analysts at Dragon Capital, an investment firm, have raised their overall deficit forecast for this year by $4 to $9 billion. Next year looks no better. The finance minister, Sergei Marchenko, says Ukraine in 2027, Ukraine will need $32.6 billion in foreign finance, more than what has already been promised. Western, mostly European partners have been helping over this year and next. 190 billion euros, $104 billion to fund the budget deficit and weapons purchases. Some of the funds are stuck
because Ukraine's parliament has yet to pass reforms that donors have demanded in return. That puts the process at the mercy of Ukraine's increasingly waspish politics. The president's ability to push through the legislation may depend on whether David Arakhamia, his Wheeler Dealer faction chief and chief negotiator, can retain influence over the MPs. But some speculate that Mr. Arakhamia may himself be in the sights of Ukraine's increasingly assertive anti-corruption bodies. One official believes that moral heat of a difficult winter will concentrate minds. What choice have we? The focus on survival has certainly helped Ukraine defy the odds before, as Russia reverts to even dirtier way of waging war. Ukraine will need money to defy the odds once more. More than anything, they will need grit, just as they always have had. Econ 3 now continues on page 19 with the United States section. Technology policies. Will the tortoise ever catch the hare? Washington, D.C. The debate over AI has taken over Washington. Action is another matter. Few events have brought together Bernie Sanders and Steve Bannon, political firebrands from opposite ends of the spectrum, in common cause. But the pro-human assembly in Washington, D.C. on September 15th, a gathering of people alarmed by the rapid advance of artificial intelligence, managed it. Both men warned of the unchecked power of tech oligarchs and called for urgent legislation to slow down the technology. Donald Trump, the president, is unmoved by the torrent of such demands. AI's supposed risks to humanity, he wrote on social media, were a hoax. America's aim was to beat China. Proponents of slowdown were treasonists. But in recent days, political momentum for tighter controls has gathered with unusual speed. The pro-human assembly and Mr. Trump's flurry of posts on the subject came less than a week after the public resignation of Jacob Coxon, a researcher at Anthropic, an AI firm. Mr. Coxon said that he and his colleagues believed that AI could kill us all by the end of the decade, a message that he promptly delivered across prime time television. Another top scientist at the firm put the probability of extinction at more than 10%. That has made many politicians sit up. But despite the mixed politics of pro-human assembly, a partisan divide remains. Hakeem Jeffries and Chuck Schumer, the Democratic leaders in the House and Senate, respectively called for urgent action. Mike Johnson, the Republican Speaker of the House, warned
against hasty regulation. If Congress just races in and does some sort of emergency session to try to regulate AI, said Mr. Johnson, we will lose the race to China. AI labs, he argued, should self-police. In general, polls show that Americans disagree. 8 in 10 say they support regulation, even if it slows down innovation. The trickier question is what that regulation should be. To date, most activity has been in states. Last September, Gavin Newsom, California's governor, signed a law requiring AI firms to report safety accidents within 15 days on pain of up to $1 million in penalties. 3 months later, Kathy Hochul, New York's mayor, New York's governor, signed a law demanding faster disclosure and imposing larger fines. Both laws would have been bolder, with higher penalties and exposing firms to more liability, were it not for opposition from the likes of Leading the Future, a super PAC whose supporters include Greg Brockman, a founder of OpenAI, another firm. Clear gaps in state laws remain. California's law does not apply to the now notorious Hugging Face incident, with OpenAI's agents went rogue because it occurred in an evaluation phase designed to elicit bad behavior. If proponents of federal regulation want to secure bipartisan support, they may have to compromise in two areas, argues Brad Carson, the co-founder of Public First Action, which advocates for AI regulation and is backed by Anthropic. One is how easy it is for government to shut down an errant model. A second is whether bills should cover only existential threats, such as AI models' ability to create biological weapons, or also include issues such as liability and children's use of chatbots. But federal lawmakers have a hodgepodge of proposals. Mr. Sanders and Mr. Caesar want a ban on anything vaguely defined superintelligent AI. One bill in the House would require that AI firms use third-party evaluators for their models and allow the Commerce Department to suspend those posing imminent catastrophic risk in an attempt to give structure to DREAD. The bill attempts catastrophic as the death of more than 50 people or damages of at least $1 billion. A separate AI safety bill being negotiated in the Senate by John Thune, the Republican leader, Ted Cruz, a Republican senator, and Amy Klobuchar, a Democratic one, is thought to let the government seek a court order to ban models from being released in the first place. The toughest bill, from Josh Hawley, a Republican senator, and Richard Blumenthal, a Democrat, would force developers to submit AI models to the government for testing. Even within the administration,
there have been mixed messages. On September 15th, the day after Mr. Trump dubbed attempts to curb AI a sick conspiracy, J.D. Vance, the vice president, said that AI firms building Frankenstein should stop unilaterally. Firms would likely need an antitrust waiver to coordinate such a pause without fear of prosecution. The Democrats' debate contains its own contradictions. On September 14th, Barack Obama, a former president, Kamala Harris, a former vice president, and presidential nominee, and Nancy Pelosi, a former House Speaker, all endorsed Project Blueprint, an initiative to rebuild ties between the technology industry and Democrats, and to promote what Ms. Harris called sensible oversight. However, it is bankrolled by Ron Conway, a venture capitalist, who has also supported Leading the Future, the super PAC, which helped water down state regulations. On paper, many of the AI firms back some sort of regulation. Anthropic, the most enthusiastic, has cited the Federal Aviation Commission and the Food and Drug Administration as models. In the meantime, it has said it would embed third-party evaluators in its labs, a practice that competitors claim they will follow. Google has suggested a body setting industry standards modeled on the Financial Industry Regulatory Authority, but no lab has thrown its heft behind any of the big state or big proposals proposals in full, with the exception of Anthropic's support for California's law. Voters' patience for sensible regulation may wear thin. AI is already featuring heavily in the midterm elections this year. As the campaign for the presidency ramps up after November, candidates' positions may harden. I predict to you every single Democratic candidate who runs in 2028 is going to be for a pause of some kind, says Mr. Carson. However, the next president will not take office until 2029. Any rules in the interim would need to be agreed by Congress and Mr. Trump while politicians debate the models will evolve. The United States section continues on page 20. Postal voting. Return to sender. New York and Washington, D.C. Donald Trump's attacks on postal voting are failing. Jamie Hsu, a chief election officer in Douglas County, Kansas, took queries recently from anxious counterparts in other counties. Did he have a barcode guide? His is the only county out of 105 in Kansas that prints unique barcodes on all postal ballot envelopes. That put him in compliance with a rule issued last month by the United States Postal Service, USPS. His colleagues feared that they had just a few weeks
to follow suit before sending out ballots for the midterm in November. Election officials in Democratic and Republican states alike are calling the rule unworkable. On September 14th, the Supreme Court came to the rescue and blocked it, although it had been drafted at the direction of Donald Trump. Despite availing himself of it, the president despises mail voting, a method more commonly used by Democrats than Republicans, and one he claims, without evidence, is rife with fraud. In an executive order in March, he tried to turn the UPS from a mere courier into the arbiter of who gets the vote by post. Instead, the president's bid to intervene in the midterm elections met the same fate as his other attempts, which, by executive order, lawsuits, or proposed legislation, have sought to reshape how Americans vote. None has held up. But the president has sown confusion and created a scapegoat if Republicans lose the House or the Senate this November. The proposed rule would have added a convoluted and untested requirement that the USPS must check envelope barcodes against state voter lists uploaded to an online portal that does not yet exist. Election officials warned of widespread delays and disenfranchisement. USPS employees, a whistleblower wrote to Democratic senators, considered the system a shit show. With less colorful language and only two justices openly dissenting, the Supreme Court's order this week blocked Mr. Trump's maneuver. In a full legal proceeding, the justices wrote, Mr. Trump is likely to lose on the merits. The order cited the USPS's slapdash rulemaking and the disruption that would probably follow as reasons to maintain the status quo for now. The president appears out of options to change voting rules before November. That does not stop other machinations. Three worries predominate: that the president will send federal officers to polls to intimidate voters, order police to seize ballot boxes, or pressure MAGA-friendly election administrators to refuse to certify results. Some officials, Democratic congressmen, and litigation nonprofits have been wargaming those strategies for months. Senate Democrats have been holding table talk exercises with outside advisors, including Eric Holder, a former attorney general. Justin Vail of Protect Democracy, one of the organizations involved, says the first imperative is to go to court immediately in any such incident. The work involves training county clerks. The first port of call of poll workers. Meanwhile, election officials must convince voters that postal ballots are reliable. When Kansas held primaries, in-person voting shot up in Mr. Hughes' county. A fifth of the increase came from people who had previously voted by mail. The United States continues on page 22. Midterm elections, a slim chance.
Canterville, Pennsylvania. How House Republicans might fend off defeat. In the age of Donald Trump, beware of sure things. Democrats are favorites to take back the House of Representatives on November 3rd. Opposition parties have historically done well in midterms, and Mr. Trump's unpopularity, persistent inflation, and the Iran war have created a particularly poisonous environment for Republicans. The Economist election forecast model rates Democrats' chances at 92%, and prediction markets are nearly as confident. Yet, events predicted to occur only one time out of 10 do nonetheless occur. And Mr. Trump and his MAGA faithful have outperformed polls often enough since 2016 to give pause. But what path could Republicans defy the odds and hold the House? All 435 districts are up for re-election, with Democrats needing a net gain of just 3 seats to win the chamber. But a burst of gerrymandering has made that harder. Conventionally, states redraw their districts once a decade after a census. But Mr. Trump urged Republican-led states to gerrymander ahead of the midterms. Despite Democratic countermoves, the president's push has succeeded, with redistricting adding 8 seats to the Republicans' total, according to our model. They would have secured 9 if the Supreme Court had not blocked their proposal for a new map in Missouri on September 10th. Without this gambit, protecting the House looks nigh on impossible. If we hold the House, it's going to be because of the mid-decade redistricting, says Jason Rowe, a strategist working for Tom Barrett, a Republican congressman in a tight race in Michigan. I didn't agree with it, but it created a result. This rush of redistricting after decades of gerrymandering and Americans' habits of moving near like-minded voters means that just 5 in 10% of House seats are competitive. A few factors may swing in Republicans' favor. The first is polling error. When pollsters ask voters which party's candidate they would support if the election were held today, Democrats led by an average of 6.7%. If the margin that big emerges on election day, Democrats would take the House comfortably by even assuming no big shift in those numbers by November, a polling error similar to one in 2020, when the congressional vote for Democrats came in at about 5 points lower than it in late generic polls, would make Republicans heavy favorites to win the House. Factors that are always important: turnout, the quality of candidates, and a surge in negative advertising would then figure even more significantly. Consider the toss-up races in Pennsylvania, a battleground state that broke Democratic hearts in 2024. In the swingy 8th House district in the northeast of the state, Mr. Trump won the presidential election by 8.5 points in 2024. Rob Bresnahan, a Republican who flipped the House that year, won by just 1.5 points. 2 years earlier, Josh Shapiro, the state's moderate Democratic governor, won the district
by 10 points. What explains this particular electoral swing? I think people vote more for the person than the party, said Paige Cognetti, the mayor of Scranton, the district's largest city, which is running to take back Mr. Bresnahan's seat. Ms. Cognetti entered politics as an anti-corruption campaigner. On the stump, she points out that Mr. Bresnahan made more than 600 stock trades in 2025 and may have profited from inside information. Mr. Bresnahan denies wrongdoing. Ms. Cognetti sees a link between her message and Mr. Trump's original pitch to drain the swamp. She understands why they have wanted to send somebody to Washington to clean up things. At minus 25 points, Mr. Trump's net approval rating is so low that his insistence on being the election's main character, so loud that he exerts a heavy drag on vulnerable incumbents like Mr. Bresnahan. In Pennsylvania's closely fought 10th district, Scott Perry, the Republican office holder, is a member of the right-wing House Freedom Caucus who can't hide from Mr. Trump, says Christopher Borick, a political scientist at Lehigh University. I don't know that he even wants to hide. With no alternative, Republicans have bet on mobilizing Mr. Trump's self-enthusiastic base, painting Democrats as extremists. It would help if Mr. Trump's broader popularity improves. This is conceivable if, for instance, the war with Iran ends. A Democratic campaign strategist in Pennsylvania, J.J. Abbott, recalls watching with dismay in 2024 as Mr. Trump's polling in battleground states picked up steadily as the election neared. That's one lesson for Democrats. They should not assume his numbers can't move in a positive direction, he says. Republican chances to hold the chamber at 10% and not 1% for plausible reasons. And Americans have seen Mr. Trump's Houdini act before. The United States section continues on page 26, Lexington, in character. Donald Trump's idea of what counts for character may get Ken Paxton elected in Texas. The political style of Donald Trump is so sloppy and coarse that he rarely gets the credit he deserves for cunning and even subtlety. Take his handling of Ken Paxton, the Attorney General of Texas, whose cartoonish defects as a candidate have made his race for Senate there one of this year's most competitive contests. Mr. Trump has developed a comic routine at Mr. Paxton's expense, or seeming expense. The president so relishes this act. On the second night of his midterm convention in Dallas this month, he quoted his own delivery from the previous night after confiding that his aides had implored him not to. I said, "I don't like the way Ken dresses," Mr. Trump recalled, as the crowd convulsed with laughter to hear the same shtick again. And then I said, "I don't really like the way Ken talks."
from somewhere in the hall, Mr. Paxton appeared on a giant video screen, smiling nervously, shifting from head to foot. And then I said something they really hated. Mr. Trump went on, referring to his aides. I said, I don't really like the way he looks. The president, worried he was being so mean, Mr. Paxton might never speak to him again. But it was all right, he said, because Mr. Paxton was the best attorney general in the history of Texas. And as a senator, he would vote the way we would vote. To conclude, as many commentators have, Mr. Trump was just trashing. Mr. Paxton is still to underestimate the first president to get reelected after being convicted of felonies. Sure, he was demeaning a lackey, but he was also hammering home a point, trying to rescue Mr. Paxton by creating what politicos call a permission structure. You may not think much of him as a person. I get it. It's okay. What matters is what he will deliver for you. Mr. Trump was acting on a lesson about what counts for character in public life, and that he has always understood far better than most, whether on the religious right or on the righteous left, voters have shown they will exclude ugly behavior if someone they consider their champion. Mr. Trump, who long ago said he could shoot someone on Fifth Avenue without losing support, believes this so deeply that he suggested Democrats had made a mistake in ditching Graham Platner, formerly their Senate nominee in Maine. They forgave Mr. Platner's Nazi tattoo and past misogyny because a former girlfriend said he raped her, an accusation he denied. I think Platner might have done surprisingly well, the president mused during the White House correspondents' dinner. Because we're in the age of Trump. The race of Texas is putting Mr. Trump's political theory to a severe test. Mr. Paxton has never been convicted of a crime, but he has been indicted and ordered to pay restitution. Accused by 8 deputies of bribery and abuse of office, he became the 3rd official in history to be impeached by the Texas House, including by most Republicans. The state Senate acquitted him. During 20 years in public office, he mysteriously became a multimillionaire, more than a dozen homes. His wife filed for divorce last year on the ground of adultery. He was once caught on video helping himself to a $1,000 Montblanc pen someone forgot at a security scanner. And Mr. Trump is right that Mr. Paxton is a lousy orator.
He is facing James Tallarico, a former school teacher who looks like a choir boy and is studying to be a minister. Eloquent and disciplined, Mr. Tallarico presents as not just earnest, but reverent. Scripture tells us that you can't love God and hate other people, he told the late night host Jimmy Kimmel recently. You can't love God and abuse the immigrant. Democrats adore a candidate who can be credibly wreathe their agenda in the creed of the religious right and charge it with hypocrisy. Mr. Tallarico, who is 37, has also charmed Joe Rogan, the heterodox Trump-philic podcaster who urged him last year to run for president. But his emphasis on character creates two vulnerabilities. It is a short hop from public piety to sanctimony. This is particularly a hazard for Democrats, who in the age of Trump have earned a reputation for condescension, if not priggishness. The other vulnerability is that as a seeming saint, unlike a known scandal, a scoundrel, has a long way to fall. Mark Jones of Rice University calls Mr. Paxton arguably the most flawed candidate that Texas Republicans have put up for a major statewide office in modern history. But Texans already note that he notes, whereas Republicans are just starting to spend tens of millions to tear down Mr. Tallarico, so that it becomes a battle between two flawed candidates. And if they're both equally flawed in the eyes of voters, then a majority of Texas voters would prefer someone who will vote like Ken Paxton. The portends are earnest. Mr. Trump is unpopular in Texas, and not just character, but issues like data centers are problems for Mr. Paxton. He has not agreed to face his dexterous opponent in debate. Still, a Democrat has not been elected to the Senate from Texas since 1988. As the representative in the state house of what Republicans call the People's Republic of Austin, the deeply Democratic state capital, Tallarico has a leftist voting record. He also took once fashionable positions. Now he disavows. He missed the mark, he said, when claiming there were six genders, not two. His campaign says he is a proud capitalist rather than a fellow who called capitalism oppressive and in need of dismantling. Republicans are seizing on these reversals to turn Mr. Tallarico from a man of principle into just another politician, a phony. That is also the message in Mr. Trump's nickname for Mr. Tallarico, Tallarico. And as false claims as he is vegan, that is Mr. Tallarico, not Mr. Paxton, who cannot be trusted. The age of Trump has defined deviancy down to repurpose the memorial phrase of Daniel Patrick Moynihan, a former senator. The race in Texas will show if it has yet to hit bottom. The United States section continues on page 24. Public policy, family planning. Washington, D.C. Pro-family proposals offer a peek at a post-Trump agenda. The vice president's views on families make him a hero to many Americans on the right and a ticking bomb to those on the left.
wary of his options becoming national policy. Over the years, J.D. Vance has criticized no-fault divorce and suggested that many parents with children should have more power at the polls. Normal Americans, he has asserted, want a family policy that doesn't shunt their kids into crap daycare. It was no surprise, then, that when a small furor erupted this month after the New York Times reported that the White House would extend federal funds for families with children in daycare to stay-at-home parents. It was no surprise, then, that when a small furor erupted this month after the New York Times reported that the White House would extend federal funds

0: parents. Rachel Compost Duffy, a Fox News presenter, praised the proposal. I call it putting families first. The episode offers a glimpse of a coming fight. A growing number of conservative politicians, staffers, and think tankers are backing not just pro-natalist agenda to encouraging Americans to have babies, but a pro-family one to make it easier to raise them. Ideas range from those popular with Democrats to those explicitly favoring married heterosexual couples. Donald Trump may advance a few proposals in the remainder of his term, but the debate will almost certainly be elevated by those trying to succeed him. Historically, Republicans have feared mothers living off the state. That's one reason that Americans lacks federal paid maternity leave. To date, the Trump administration's most direct policy for American families has been to limit eligibility for health care and cut food stamps. I'm sorry, we're out of time for the remainder of this article.
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6: Hi. I'm Jennifer from the Talking Information Center, and today I'll be reading select articles from the September 21st edition of The New Yorker. First up, The Incredible Journey of a Migratory Shorebird by Rivka Galchen. On a sunny June morning in a bog outside Beluga, Alaska, I met a Hudsonian godwit. She had inky eyes and a long, slightly upturned beak that was pinkish orange at its base and brownish black at its tip. The feathers on her back were mottled sepia tones, and those on her belly were rusty brown and painted white. Her legs reminded me of the slender inserts of spring-loaded ballpoint pens, and her feet were refined pterodactyl claws. Her name, among humans, is A34, and she was about the size of a city pigeon. She was in the hands of Nathan Senner, a conservation biologist, who removed and replaced her geotag, measured her head, beak, wing, and leg, weighed her, and took two tail feathers and a sample of her blood. From that small number of data points, he can deduce where she's been, how her feathers have grown, what genetic subgroup she belongs to, and her degree of exposure to mercury. Senner leads a research laboratory at the University of Massachusetts Amherst that is largely focused on how migratory shorebirds, such as godwits, respond to environmental change. He grew up in Anchorage, where school loudspeakers announced the street corners on which moose had been sighted. In high school, he wrote an occasional Birding with Nathan column for the Anchorage Daily News. Senner's father, Stanley, had devoted more than five decades to the conservation of migratory shorebirds. Starting in the 1970s, Stanley and his colleagues have been sounding the alarm on the vulnerability of shorebirds and working to protect key habitats, such as Alaska's Copper River Delta. Back then, no one was even talking about climate change, he told me recently. Since 1980, roughly half of the migrants

migratory shorebird species populations have declined by more than 50%. Migratory shorebirds are usually not a person's first bird crush. They lack the supernatural aura of the resplendent quetzal, and they don't go in for outlandish mating displays like that of the prairie chicken. As the Princeton University biology professor and shorebird lover David Wilcove put it, migratory shorebirds can give an impression of being little brown guys buzzing around in the mud, not too big and not too small. And whether one is a stint or a phalaintope or a knot or a godwit, they're just kind of there. And yet, Wilcove told me, they are a birder's kind of bird. Once people get to know them, they tend to fall in love. Relatively few people have laid eyes on Hudsonian godwits. The birds mostly divide their time between remote northern bogs and muddy South American shores. John James Audubon apparently never saw a living one. He based his drawing of them in Birds of America on a few specimens he found in markets. Arthur Cleveland Bent, in a 1927 installment of his 27-volume series, Life Histories of North American Birds, wrote of Hudsonian godwits, "I can count on the fingers of one hand the red-letter days when I have been privileged to see this rare and handsome wader." It's entirely possible that I encountered A34 2 months before seeing her in Alaska. In March, I had traveled from New York to Chiloé Island in Chilean Patagonia. Flocks of Hudsonian godwits, the smaller of the four godwit species and the least well known, spend from roughly early October to April in and around tidal mudflats there. The island also has Humboldt penguins, giant rhubarb plants with leaves as large as umbrellas, and the world's smallest species of deer. Castro, the main town, is famous for its brightly painted wooden seaside houses, which rest on tall stilts to accommodate the tide. Homo sapiens is a shore-loving species. About 40% of us live within 60 miles of a coast. Chiloé is where Hudsonian godwits spend their non-breeding season and express their non-breeding personality, which is intensely gregarious and food-oriented. If you walk at low tide on the mudflats of Pulau Bay, you will see godwits bobbing for bivalves and worms, dunking their beaks in and out of the ground as if they were darning. They share their feasting grounds with oyster catchers, ducks, whimbrels, greater yellow legs and lesser yellow legs, and other shorebirds that neither I nor my Merlin Bird ID app could identify. The longer I watched the shorebirds in Chiloé Island, the stronger my impression was that they were dressed for a masquerade or a carnival, with some wearing stout beaks, some slim ones, others elegantly curved ones. The pale bellies and darker backs of many of the birds made it look as if they had on fashionable capes over slender, hosiery-clad legs. They called out to one another and occasionally broke into cotillion-like flight. The Hudsonian godwits appeared eternally committed to these revels. There was no sign that they were about to fly nearly 10,000 miles to Alaska, a wondrous and mystifying migration that one scientist called technically impossible. Birds are in trouble. Migratory shorebirds are in especially bad trouble. And long-distance migratory shorebirds, such as the Hudsonian godwit, may be in the most trouble. Birds are sentinels, Stanley Center told me. The ecosystems they rely on are ecosystems we rely on as well, though it can take time to convince people of that. Studies show that, without shorebirds, coastlines erode more quickly, trap less carbon, and are more likely to become unbalanced. In the Yellow Sea, for example, shorebirds feed on crabs, whose population needs to be kept in check, as they graze on native vegetation.
In some ways, shorebirds are analogous to the wolves that hunt the deer and elk populations, that eat the tree saplings that become the trees that beavers use to build dams, that help the fish, and so on. Shorebirds also transport and disperse essential seeds and nutrients. Our interests align, as they say. Also, like all birds, they are lovable, alien, awesome, and alive. Not long ago, I saw a dead magpie on a country highway. Other magpies gathered around it as if saddened and confused. When a car approached, they scattered. After the car passed, they returned to their fallen friend. So there's also that. To protect birds effectively, we need to understand them. So much about godwits remains unknown, including where and when they encounter their most mortal threats. Since their epic migration is maybe their most difficult to fathom characteristic, we may as well start there. The story of bird migration as narrated in Western civilization often begins with Aristotle, who wrote that in the winter, redstarts turn into robins and garden warblers turn into blackcaps. This sounds silly, but compared with the idea that a caterpillar becomes a butterfly, it seems reasonable. Olaus Magnus, a 16th century Swedish priest, argued that barn swallows disappear in the fall because they hibernate at the bottom of ponds. That also seems absurd, until you learn about the common porwill, which resembles an old piece of bark and spends months of winter nestled almost imperceptibly in the crevices of logs or among piles of rocks. This wasn't scientifically documented until 1948, although the porwill has long been known to the Hopi as Holchoko, the sleeping one. The Maori tell a story about how a godwit showed their ancestors the way from their ancient homeland of Hawaiki to New Zealand, more than 1,000 miles away. But to most people, avian migrations of that length were long unimaginable. In 1822, a hunter near the German town of Klutz shot down a stork. When he collected the bird, he saw that it had a wooden spear through its neck, later determined to be of African origin. Hunters eventually found more such field storks, arrow storks, giving credence to the hypothesis that the white stork not only migrated, but did so between Europe and Africa. In some ways, this was a downgrade. The 17th century minister, Charles Morton, who wrote a popular physics textbook, claimed that birds migrated to the moon. He supposed that they fueled a 60-day flight there with body fat, reasonable, and that the journey was made easier by the minimal atmospheric resistance in space, also reasonable. Migratory birds in captivity developed zugunru, an agitated fitfulness, at certain times of the year. Scientists don't know precisely what provoked A34 to set off northward one spring afternoon with a flock of her fellows, though if they did, they might better know how her species will be affected by the shifting seasons of our changing climate. Godwits cannot soar like hawks or glide like albatrosses. They migrate by continuously flapping their wings. They must navigate crosswinds and headwinds, storms, and maybe an occasional hurricane, continuing on day after day, night after night. As best as we can tell, they do not, while flying, eat or drink or sleep, at least not with more than one hemisphere of their brain at a time. After a journey of hundreds of hours and thousands of miles, they descend on a snow-covered shore at the Cook Inlet of southern Alaska, or another favored breeding ground. They land considerably lighter than when they took off. Many arriving shorebirds seem to be tired, the ornithologist and conservationist Joseph Archibald Hagar wrote in his foundational monograph, Nesting of the Hudsonian Godwit, at Churchill, Manitoba, from 1966. In a field diary entry, Hagar describes a group of birds that, within a minute or two,
dropped into some sunny spot out of the wind, tucked heads into scapulars, and went to sleep, not to move again for as long as we watched. In 1976, the young ornithologist Robert Gill took a job with the U.S. Fish and Wildlife Service in Anchorage. He was dispatched to the Alaska Peninsula to do biological inventories on public land that was up for lease to private companies. During those long-lit Alaskan summer days, walking across salt marshes and through the foothills of the mountains, Gill encountered thousands upon thousands of migratory shorebirds. He told me, in Alaska, where the seasons are so prominent, it's very dramatic. It feels like all the birds turn up over the course of one weekend in May. Along with godwits, the peninsula was a summer home to yellowlegs, doe-witchers, sandpipes, Arctic terns, and other species. But almost no one was aware that so many birds relied on this land. How the birds managed their journeys, where they might stop along the way, even how many of them there were, no one knew for sure. In the vast expanses of wetlands and coastal tundra, you could see why, Gill said. The extinction of the once common passenger pigeon, famously described by the naturalist John Muir in his memoir, I have seen flocks streaming south in the fall, so large that they were flowing over from horizon to horizon in an almost continuous stream all day long at the rate of 40 or 50 miles an hour, like a mighty river in the sky, was part of the impetus behind the Migratory Bird Treaty Act of 1918. Godwits are protected under the act, so killing them or holding them captive, even for scientific purposes, is highly regulated. Also, they're difficult to capture. Gill's means of learning more about them was limited, he said, to the kind of observational work done by old-school naturalists. In October of 1987, Gill received a call about 9 bar-tailed godwits that had crashed into a radar dome near Cold Bay, Alaska, and died. They were greaseballs, he recalled. They made any Christmas goose look lean. The carcasses were sent to a lab to be analyzed. 55% of their body mass turned out to be fat. Gill suspected that these chubby godwits were preparing to fly nonstop from Alaska to New Zealand, where this species wintered. However, at the time, the longest known nonstop migration flight was barely half that long. But if they were going to stop in French Polynesia, why carry all that baggage? Gill reasoned. The lab also measured the bird's internal organs. Gill's collaborator, Theneus Piersma, noticed something peculiar. The guts, gizzard, liver, and kidneys of these birds were very small. It was like cutting open a lion and encountering digestive organs the size of a house cat's. Then, in March of 1992, some 40 godwit carcasses were seized from a poacher in New Zealand. These were birds in a very different part of their migratory cycle, and their digestive organs, when analyzed, were of a more normal proportions. In 1998, Piersma and Gill published their findings in a paper titled Guts Don't Fly, Small Digestive Organs in Obese Bar-tailed Godwits, concluding that the birds shrank their digestive organs to reduce their weight and their metabolic demands during a nonstop migration, and then somehow regrew them. This conclusion remains debatable. For one thing, Gill and Piersma had no direct evidence that the birds flew without stopping. At the time, there were no tags sufficiently lightweight for tracking birds as small as godwits. But transmitters kept shrinking, and in 2007, Gill flew to New Zealand, where, after a lot of patient, muddy field work, he succeeded in putting tags in 16 bar-tailed godwits. The trackers could send signals to satellites to pinpoint the bird's location. By today's norms, the trackers were pretty heavy. Many of them failed within months, but one lasted much longer than expected. A female godwit, E7, took off on March 17, 2007, from near the Piako River,
on New Zealand's North Island. She flew more than 6,000 miles nonstop to a nature preserve on the Yalu River near the China-North Korea border. She stayed there for a little more than a month. She arrived at her nesting area in Alaska on May 15th and spent the summer there. The tracker was still working on August 29th when E-7 started flying southeast over the Pacific. Gill's team was doing field work in western Alaska and had only spotty internet service. The team would gather around a laptop, waiting for the updates on E-7's location to come through. North of Kauai, she took a slightly right turn and continued flying. On September 7th, after more than 200 hours aloft, she landed at the mouth of the Piako River, back on the North Island of New Zealand, where Gill had first met her. Before E-7, the longest documented nonstop migratory bird flight was that of a Far Eastern curlew who had flown around 4,000 miles. E-7 flew some 7,000 miles without a break. The flight defied reason. I had an engineering professor at MIT call me up and say he gave his students an assignment to compare the size and flight range of E-7 to a 747 jet, Gill said. How these birds could put on so much fat and still be healthy remains somewhat mysterious. The dogma for mammals is that fat is good fuel for low-intensity exercise, but the flapping flight required for migrations is thought to be pretty high intensity. Maria Steger, an evolutionary biologist at UMass Amherst who studies the physiology of songbirds, told me. Marathoners consume sugary carbohydrate-rich gels, not bacon bits. Steger is Nathan Senner's wife. She assists him in his field work, and he assists her in hers. A couple of years ago, to better understand godwit migration, they began a collaboration with Chris Guglielmo, a professor of biology at Ontario's Western University and the director of its Center for Animals on the Move, where he often uses wind tunnels to measure birds' flight dynamics and metabolism. A wind tunnel works much better, a wind tunnel works much like these endless swimming pools, in which you stay in place while swimming against a current. But the wind tunnel wouldn't work for godwits. If I tried to get a bird to fly nonstop for 11 days in my wind tunnel, well, first of all, I don't think my animal care committee would approve of it, because the bird would probably die of dehydration, he said. Guglielmo had done the math. We know how fat the birds got, he said. We knew the energy content of fat and non-fat tissue. According to these measurements, even the fattest of the birds would run out of fuel, body fat, and a bit of muscle after about 2,500 miles. So not even halfway, he said. Guglielmo played around a bit with such variables as drag coefficient and presumed altitude. He eventually came up with parameters in which birds might survive flying 6,000 miles nonstop, but only if they could complete the journey in 4 or 5 days. Tracking data showed that the migrations were never that brief. They shouldn't be able to go 7, 9, 11 days, Guglielmo said. And yet, they did. They look diminutive, fragile, and delicate, but they're these high-performance Ferrari machines. He had a hypothesis about what was going on. Hummingbirds can save energy by going into torpor at night, lowering their body temperature and their heart rate. Little brown bats can similarly reduce their metabolic demands by going Dracula for months at a time, decreasing their body temperatures by more than 50 degrees Fahrenheit and slowing their respiration to a handful of breaths an hour. Guglielmo wondered whether godwits did something similar, even though hanging motionless in a torpor seems pretty difficult, pretty different from flying. But there were no data on the heart rate and body temperature of migrating godwits. So, in the summer of 2024, Guglielmo joined Steger and Senner during their field work in Beluga. With him were the
veterinarian Beverly Chua, a postdoctorate student named Catherine Ivy, and a graduate student, Kevin Young. When Senner and Steger caught a godwit, they would pass it along to Guglielmo and Young, who would drive the bird to a makeshift operating room they had set up in their lodge. Chua would put it to sleep with isoflurane, intubate it, cover its eyes to keep them from drying out, make a small incision in its abdomen to insert a device that would log heart rate and body temperature, and then sew the bird up. The surgery took about 20 minutes. From the bird's perspective, Guglielmo said, "It must feel like an alien abduction." In total, we placed the trackers in 10 birds, 5 females and 5 males, Guglielmo told me. Whether they would see those individuals again was uncertain. The birds would have to survive the summer, fly down to Chiloé Island, survive there, fly back to Beluga, and be recaptured. When I look at them, I have this little moment and think, they're going to go off and do these amazing things, Guglielmo said. The following summer, the team returned, as did at least 9 or 10 of the 10 godwits. The data extracted from the trackers are being analyzed, a slow process. When I flew into Beluga on a 4-seat Cessna, my bird's eye view was of a blue and green water that softly transitioned into brown and green land. The pilot pointed out gray harbor seals and some of the village's namesake pink white whales. The two other passengers were working on a project to keep the local Chinook and coho salmon, which are essential to the area's commercial fishing industry, from being decimated by the northern pike, an invasive species that preys on the salmon. Beluga, with a permanent human population of 34, is visited by duck hunters, fishermen, oil workers, solar contractors, U.S. Geological Survey scientists, and Senner's team of ornithological researchers who come each year to monitor the nesting grounds. And as extraordinary as their migration is, maybe it has led us to overlook other aspects of their life cycle, Senner told me one evening. We have this idea that migration is dangerous and that a lot of birds are likely dying in migration, he went on. That's born in part from the fact that we do occasionally see these mass mortality events. A powerful tornado off the coast of Louisiana in 1993 killed 3 humans and tens of thousands of birds, most of them neotropical migrants, orioles, warblers, thrushes, vireos, who were nearing the end of their migration across the Gulf of Mexico. In the fall of 2020, following droughts and a cold snap in the American Southwest, estimates suggest that more than 100,000 migrating birds died, many of them falling directly out of the sky. But what we've been finding with migratory shorebirds suggests the opposite, Senner went on. Migration is not necessarily the most dangerous time of year. Jose A. Alves at the University of East Anglia led a team that compared 2 groups of Icelandic black-tailed godwits. The godwits that wintered farther away in Portugal actually fared better than those that wintered in England. When we think about conservation, we need to think about where in their life cycle they are most vulnerable, Senner said. About 150 Hudsonian godwit pairs breed in the bogs near Beluga. After a post-migratory rest, courting begins with aerobatic displays by the males, which involve butterfly-like flapping, followed by free-fall nosedives, from which they gracefully pull up at the last second. The females lead pursuit flights, in which they fly swiftly with abrupt tilts and turns. A male partner follows just behind and below. Sometimes females stay with last year's partner. Sometimes they choose a new partner. Unchosen males, known, alas, as failed males, spend the season flying around in a group, seemingly to harass paired males and to impress paired females.
A Godwit couple will scrape a few shallow, saucer-shaped indentations, sometimes referred to as nest cups, in a grassy spot, select one of them, and proceed to nest as imperceptibly as possible. Parents sit atop their clutch of eggs, almost always four, on a predictable schedule, the females from about 6 a.m. to 6 p.m., and the males for the remaining 12 hours, with each bird of the couple feeding at the shore in their off-nest time. These four eggs are usually the bird's one hope during the whole year of producing offspring. The festive godwits in Chiloé become, in the breeding grounds, measured, quiet, and focused. Nesting is always perilous, but the moment when the male and female trade places is especially so, as the incubating bird's movements may catch the attention of a predator. The bogs in late May are a vast expanse of hummocks of yellow sedge, interspersed with small ponds and copses of black spruce, where moose like to hang out. Underfoot, the bog is squishy and resilient, with unseen holes here and there. It gets softer and sinkier as spring approaches. Wearing thick, high rubber boots, I spent 3 days in this landscape, tramping behind Steger and Center as they sought out nest sites, tracked the progress of eggs, and weighed, measured, and tagged expecting parents. It was here that Center handed A34 to me for a moment. She was warmer than I expected a bird to be. I could feel her heartbeat. When I was in elementary school, I briefly shared an elevator with the actor Robert Wagner, whom I recognized from the TV show Heart to Heart. He caught my eye and said hello. The encounter was otherworldly and wondrous. Holding A34 felt something like that. Then I opened my hands and she took off, back to her clutch of eggs, which, if not eaten by a coyote or a sandhill crane or another hungry creature, would soon hatch. Life is stressful for Hudsonian godwits. Center told me that, across godwit studies, he has never seen a rate of chicks surviving to fledglings higher than about 25%. Center began collecting data from godwit nesting sites in Beluga in 2009, when Robert Gill helped him to scout out the terrain. Godwit couples maintain large territories, establishing nests far from other godwits. They prefer dense, boggy areas that tend to keep humans away. Their nests are built in existing sedge clumps with minimal modifications and are therefore ridiculously hard to find. As Gill put it, they're very cryptic, even for expert eyes. Center is known for having a nest sense, but, as he said, all that ends up meaning is that rather than spending 24 walking hours per nest find, I spend maybe 12. One of the more reliable approaches to nest finding is to follow a male godwit returning to take over nighttime duties. Late one afternoon, Center and Steger separately staked out two males. They each waited for about 3 hours. The godwit males remained in spruce treetops, give or take an occasional short flight. Either the birds were onto them, or they were failed males with no nests to fly back to. That godwits reproduce at all is astounding. They must shuttle great distances between southern and northern latitudes of the globe, figuring out not only the locations of their breeding grounds, but the optimal moment to arrive so that their eggs can hatch when insects are at their most abundant. Between 1974 and 2010, godwits were arriving earlier than usual, as much as 9 days. Was this an adaptation to a changing climate? Maybe, but between 2011 and 2023, the godwit's arrival date shifted again, to as many as 6 days later. I used to be able to say, "Come up here on June 1st and you will definitely see chicks hatch," Center told me. But I can't really say that anymore. This second shift seemed counterintuitive and maladaptive, since peak insect abundance is directly related to snowmelt. One of the closest correlations to arrival data is when spring came the previous year, which makes it seem like the birds remember that, Center said.
With climate change, the bogs are drying out, so there are fewer insects for young chicks to eat. Yet more nests are hatching, even as smaller percentages of those chicks are surviving. Steger recalled a long evening she and Center once spent looking for nests. This beautiful thunderstorm is approaching, and we were like, we should not be in this open bog right now, but we also need to be banding three chicks. These chicks. They were searching near where a male godwit was resting in a treetop, indicating a nest nearby, but they were having no luck finding it. Then the male began making these horrible distressed calls that I've never heard another bird make, Steger said. She and Center spotted a northern harrier. Their approach startled the predator, who took off with the mother godwit in its claws. When the father flew down to his chicks, Steger and Center managed to catch and tag all the birds. He was pretty angry with us, Steger said, then retreated from the stormy bog. The father was left to tend to the chicks himself until they were old enough to survive on their own. At least two of these four chicks survived, Center told me. He knew because those birds returned to Beluga a couple of years later. Usually, even with two parents, very few chicks make it, he said. I thought, wow, he is a really great dad. Chicks can walk within a few hours of hatching, but it's several more weeks before they can fly. By the end of this year's breeding season, about 20% of the hatched chicks had fledged. It was a good year. In one nest, three of four chicks survived. In some other nests, no chicks lived beyond a week. One of A34's chicks survived. On my last afternoon in Beluga, Steger told me, I don't consider myself a conservation biologist like Nate. It would make me too sad. Godwit parents brood their chicks, alert them to danger, lead them to hiding places, and, in a dramatic and short-lived personality shift, aggressively squawk at and harry their potential predators. Then, in July, the adults begin their southward migration, leaving their young behind. Although much remains unknown about godwits in general, even more remains unknown about the juveniles. They've been observed leaving Alaska in August and September, though it's unclear how they find their way. Hudsonian juveniles have now and again been spotted in New Zealand and Australia, rather than in South America, among flocks of bar-tailed godwits. More recently, the scientists Juan G. Nevado and Jorge Ruiz from the Universidad Austral de Chile tagged some birds in Chiloé and discovered that, instead of traveling to Alaska in the spring to breed, they spent the boreal summer in the pampas of Argentina. 60 years ago, the naturalist and writer Peter Matheson observed in this magazine that the Hudsonian godwit was among the most precarious of the North American shorebirds. It is an exceptionally unassertive bird, readily chivied by marbled godwits and even sanderlings. Was it always so timid, or is the degeneration brought about by mutation? Has it become specialized in some way not yet understood? The naturalist who could find answers to such questions would explain a good deal that we do not know about ecology and ethology and genetics. Money and political will being scarce resources, questions of where and when to apply them are the constant companions of conservation science. The long-term survival of Hudsonian godwits and migratory shorebirds more broadly depends to a significant degree on science figuring out what efforts will be most effective. I hate to say it, but you might call it an optimization problem, Nathan Center told me. Tidal mudflats have suffered from not being perceived as beautiful sites. Will Cove of Princeton said, the dun-colored flats often stretch for miles. The degradation of a tidal flat is not as apparent as the clear-cutting of a forest or the damming of a river, he went on. It just looks like a place you don't want to walk
because it's really hot and you could sink down to your waist. It's hard for people to imagine, but it's an incredibly vibrant and important habitat for so much wildlife. The Western Hemisphere Shorebird Reserve Network, founded in 1985, initially focused on setting up what Stanley Center described as a string of pearls, consisting of wetlands along migratory routes, with Alaska's Copper River Delta becoming one of the first of more than 100 designated sites. But now we're coming to understand that it's not enough, Center said. Smaller scale interventions also do essential work. In California, for example, rice farmers are paid to flood their fields during key weeks of the year for use of migrating birds. WHSRN has collaborative conservation projects at sites up and down the Americas, including at ranches in Uruguay, salt ponds in Ecuador, and shrimp farms in Honduras. In Chile, Center's colleague Natalia Martinez-Curci of Argentina's National Scientific and Technical Research Council has spent years working with the local aquaculture industry, along with members of the indigenous community who recently built a bird observatory. But of course, migratory shorebirds aren't limited to the Western Hemisphere. Scientists studying the East Asian Australasian flyway, which runs roughly from Alaska and Siberia down to New Zealand and Australia, spent time trying to identify what the various migratory bird species in the steepest decline had in common. Was it body size, breeding range, migratory distance? The shared variable turned out to be reliance on the coastal wetlands of China's Yellow Sea. Between 1980 and 2014, about a third of that coastline was lost to land reclamation. Tong Mu, a 35-year-old researcher at Princeton, said that when he began his graduate work on migratory shorebirds of the flyway in 2014, everything seemed very gloomy to me and to many people. Mu did his PhD under Wilcove, working to identify which parts of the Yellow Sea flats were most used by the birds. In 2018, following much clamoring of scientists, the Chinese government enacted strict restrictions on commercial land reclamation along its coast. In 2019, parts of the Yellow Sea mudflats were named a UNESCO World Heritage Site. I would say that the government realized that sustainable development and ecological conservation are a very important part of the story they want to tell, Mu said. He recalled doing fieldwork with a much older researcher who said, half jokingly, half complaining, that science and conservation have nothing to do with each other, that regardless of how excellent the science is, policymakers will only hear what they want to hear. But I think science is still very important, Wu said. I asked for his impression of what migratory shorebirds are like, what his sense was of their personalities, if it was even okay to use the word personality in relation to birds. He was quiet for a moment. Sorry, it makes me a little emotional to talk about it, he said, smiling. Mu spent 5 Arctic summers in far eastern Russia, where mating pairs each have their own territory. He grew more attached to them in that setting, witnessing their individual dramas. There are some success stories, he said, but also many failures. The birds' nests may be depredated, or they may have terrible weather and the chicks can't survive it. And, you know, they have traveled thousands of kilometers just for that. Mu recalled placing a young chick under his hat to keep it warm while he prepared to tag it. When they are very young, they cannot maintain their body temperature and have to be covered by the adults every now and then, he said. The chick called out in distress. An adult bird flew over, landing on Mu's head. He took off the hat and the adult dove in after the chick. How to Protect Democracy by Joshua Yaffa. The Brandmauer, or firewall, was meant to protect German democracy. The principle arose in the mid-2010s in response to the rise of the Alternative für Deutschland, or the AfD, a right-wing populist party known for its ethno-nationalism,
hardline anti-immigration platform, and pro-Russian foreign policy. Germany's traditional parties agreed to refrain from any sort of political cooperation. They would neither form coalitions with the AfD nor rely on its votes for governing majorities. Now the Brandmauer, long under pressure, may be facing collapse. This month, in Saxony-Anhalt, a small German state of slightly more than 2 million people in the east, the AfD won a plurality of votes, nearly 44%. Without an outright majority, the party can't govern on its own, but that number is more than double the AfD's share of the vote in Saxony-Anhalt just 5 years ago. And it's the first time in Germany's post-war history that a far-right party has come this close to governing a state. The emergence of the AfD as a political force represents one of democracy's oldest dilemmas: how to respond to anti-democratic movements that have a democratic base of support. A century ago, conservative politicians in the Weimar Republic made the fateful and tragic choice to appoint Adolf Hitler as chancellor and to name other Nazi figures to ministerial posts, believing that they could control them by absorbing them into the governing apparatus. That turned out well, as it turned out. In 1949, in order to prevent such a disaster from ever occurring again, Basic Law, the country's modern constitution, enshrined a set of principles known as Wehrhaft Demokratie, or military democracy, which call on state institutions to mobilize against those who seek to undermine democracy from within. The Brandmauer is an informal compact, but it's certainly within the spirit of that political culture. This post-war consensus has found an antagonist worthy of concern in the AfD. The Holocaust, one party leader said, was a mere speck of birdshit on 1,000 years of German history. Another described Berlin's Holocaust Memorial as a monument of shame. A party policy calling for remigration is vague yet tinged with menace. In 2023, senior AfD figures attended a secret conference in Potsdam to discuss mass deportations of immigrants, including what one participant deemed non-assimilated citizens. Whereas other European right-wing populist parties, such as the National Rally in France, and leaders like the Italian Prime Minister, Giorgia Meloni, have drifted towards the center in an effort to make their positions more palatable, the AfD has remained resolutely illiberal. Germany's domestic intelligence service has classified some local branches of the party as extremist organizations. The Brandmauer, then, may have been a necessary instrument, but it allowed establishment parties to focus on the mechanics of defense rather than on offense. That is, on articulating a program that will win over voters. The region of the former East Germany, for example, is facing deindustrialization and demographic decline. Voters there, who tend to be poorer than those in the West and feel alienated and excluded, provide the AfD with its highest levels of support. Jana Hensel, a journalist born in East Germany, published a book this year subtitled Why the East is Turning Away from Democracy. She said, "By spending all this time thinking about how to maintain the firewall, we manage to forget the voters on the other side, how they live, their feelings, their problems." The Brandmauer allowed the AfD to enjoy the image of the disruptive outsider, the one who really feels your pain, without the responsibility of having to do anything about it. In Saxony-Anhalt, the AfD's strong showing came at the expense of the Christian Democratic Union, the center-right party of Angela Merkel, and of the current chancellor, Friedrich Merz. The AfD hopes to persuade a handful of CDU members to break from their firewall pledge and enable a governing majority. AfD leaders are also courting a far-left party
that shares their hostility towards immigration and current policy on Russia and Ukraine. Perhaps more likely is a political stasis in which neither the AFD nor the forces opposed to it take charge outright. That's hardly a victory for those seen as the protectors of Germans' normality. In truth, no mainstream German party has figured out a formula for slowing the AFD's electoral march. Merz has periodically flirted with adopting part of its agenda, specifically on immigration. Last year, in a controversial vote in the Bundestag, the CDU pushed through a resolution on stricter migration rules, which it knew would gain a majority only with AFD support. But one study after another shows that when established parties take on the policies of the insurgent right, they end up just shedding more votes to it. In recent days, some CDU members have renewed talk of a legal ban of the AFD. None of these stopgap measures deal with a real problem. Like much of Europe, Germany is changing economically, culturally, politically, and in a sizable part of the population, that is stoking a desire for radical solutions. Even if the AFD won't fix the problems of its supporters, Hensel said, it will destroy the system under which they think they have suffered. Two other German states have elections this month, and in 2029, the country will hold federal elections that will seat a new Bundestag and perhaps a new chancellor. The AFD is rising in the West, too. For example, in Baden-Württemberg, a wealthy state home to much of the country's automotive industry. In a sign of Germany's greater manufacturing decline, the auto sector lost more than 40,000 jobs last year. The VW Group recently announced plans for 50,000 additional phased layoffs and the end of production at four plants. That sort of malaise may lead to support for the AFD, even as it struggles with a solution. The party's co-chair, Alice Weidel, recently stumbled on television when asked to explain how German car producers could compete with growing demand for Chinese electric vehicles. For years, the Brandmauer freed the AFD from such expectations. Yet competence at institutional defense is no substitute for an affirmative vision of governance. That's also a lesson for other European democracies, from Austria to France, where mainstream parties have struggled to keep far-right challengers from power. A firewall can protect a political system, at least for a while, but it cannot explain what that system is for or why its citizens should care. Rick Burns, NYC Optimist, by Eric Locke. Not long ago, the documentary filmmaker Rick Burns appeared in the doorway of his Upper West Side office with a fresh wound over his forehead. "You may wonder why I have a 2-inch gash on my head," he said, bowing to display the damage. Burns, the director of New York, a documentary film, had had a run-in with a metal paper towel holder to the tune of 7 stitches. "Geysers of blood," he said, entering a shadowy editing booth. "I got a photo if you want." Burns, the younger brother of fellow filmmaker Ken Burns, was in the midst of making other bloody cuts, editing 2 long-gestating new episodes of New York, set to air later this month on PBS. One of his editors, Parker Dixon, sat at a console, staring at an IMAX screen. The two began to work, Burns thinking aloud, Dixon queuing up footage. "Rick puts pen to paper," Dixon said, "and from there we just feel it forward." Burns nodded. "It's a funny balance," he said. "Sometimes you want to be seeing what you hear, but a whole lot of times you don't." Burns has worked out of the same offices overlooking Broadway and 73rd Street since 1989, 2 years before he and a collaborator, James Sanders, began work on New York.
The first seven episodes, 14 hours an hour in all, aired between 1999 and 2001, covering everything from Henry Hudson's first sail up the harbor to the city's near bankruptcy in the 1970s. An eighth episode, The Center of the World, 3 hours long, appeared in 2003, telling the story of the development and construction of the Twin Towers. The two new episodes, Shadows of the Past and The Future of Cities, cover the past 50 years. As Dixon browsed through shots of Jack Maple, the police officer who pioneered Kompstadt, Michael Bloomberg being sworn in as mayor, Superstorm Sandy walloping the Manhattan and Brooklyn bridges, footage of Times Square during COVID, and an interview with Eric Adams, Burns said that these were the trickiest installments he's done. "It's in the present," he said. "It's becoming history." How is it possible to make sense of half a century of booms and busts, rising and falling crime, skyrocketing inequality, terrorist attacks, waves of new immigrants, revolutionary technologies, divisive new politics, menacing new weather, protests, lockdowns, flowering countercultures, tragic and triumphant Knicks teams, and all the other elements of New York's relentless change? "It's staggering," Burns said. "When it happens all around you in real time, you almost don't realize it's happening." The new episodes feature a Burnsian mix of carefully chosen images, lyrical voiceover, and cross-spectrum talking heads, including Bloomberg, the history scholar Kenneth T. Jackson, the feminist writer Carmen Bulosa, and the Times culture critic Wesley Morris. Check your doom loops at the door. Burns is a New York City optimist. This is where the people are. It's where the money is. It's where the productivity is. It's where the talent is. It's where the creativity is, he said. People working hard at every conceivable kind of human enterprise. For years, he has shot footage of pigeons swooping to and fro in the intersection below his office, known as Verdi Square. "I got a major thing for pigeons," he said. "Pigeons are the New York animals, not rats." Editing is agony for Burns. He grimaced as Dixon skimmed through a segment about the twisty 2001 mayoral race, which was being severely truncated. September 11th was a primary day in New York City. Until that morning, Bloomberg had trailed badly in the polls. After the planes hit, officials rescheduled the election. Bloomberg's victory was arguably a bigger surprise than Zohran Mamdani's win last year. One case that Burns made implicitly in the new episodes is that Bloomberg, for all his administration's faults and blind spots, will go down in history as the signal figure of early 21st century New York. The only prior mayor who was a transformer like that was Fiorella LaGuardia, Burns said, and Bloomberg had the bigger challenge. Work on the new episodes began in earnest during the lockdown months of 2020, when the future of the city looked bleaker than it had at any time, perhaps since the British imposed martial law in 1776. But New York bounced back from COVID, as it had bounced back from Sandy, as it had bounced back from the Great Recession and the fiscal crisis. This resilience provides Burns with his great subject, and tracing its arcs has allowed him to connect the city's past to its present. Globalization arguably began when Henry Hudson rounded the corner of Coney Island in 1609, he said. Fast forward 400 years, and here we are. In books briefly noted, Day by Edwidge Danticat. Set among Haitian Americans in Miami, this novel centers on Magnolia, a young mother who is at a mall when a mass shooter opens fire. She escapes, and because she does not want to be defined by the tragedy, decides not to tell anyone about it. In the weeks that follow, Magnolia plans her daughter's birthday, negotiates her relationships with her daughter's father, and coordinates medical care for her aging parents, who are living in Haiti amid growing violence.
This fascinating, banal aftermath forces the reader to confront normalcy of such horror in a world where approximately 7% of American adults have been at the scene of a mass shooting. Danticat asks, is gun violence newsworthy anymore, or is it everyday life? Etna by Paul Yoon. This novel's narrator is a dog who lives on a farm in a nameless country that is descending into war. One day, a woman arrives who can speak with him telepathically. She names him Etna and takes him to be trained by American soldiers as a combat dog. After years of conflict, Etna is a grizzled veteran who knows how to search for explosives and how to kill. But when the war ends, the world as he knew it has been destroyed. And takes him to be trained by American soldiers as a combat dog. After years of conflict, Etna is a grizzled veteran who knows how to search for explosives and how to kill.

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1: 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Hi, my name is Billy, and here is tonight's weather forecast for the Talking Information Center. This evening, there will be a 40% chance of showers with a breeze low around 52. The sun rose today at 6:45 a.m. The sun will set today at 6:20 p.m. And the sun will rise tomorrow at 6:46 a.m. And that's all the weather I have for today. I'm Billy giving you the weather for the Talking Information Center. Have a wonderful evening.
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1: And coming up next on the Talking Information Center, it's today's reading of the Washington Examiner. Please stay tuned. Hi, my name is Billy, and today I'll be reading you the second hour of the Washington Examiner. We will begin today's reading with a feature article, Zombie Higher Ed. Elections Have Consequences. This was written by Alex Jaffe and Asef Romanowski. Consider a thought experiment. The year is 2030, 2 years after the Democrats have retaken the Congress and or the White House. What does higher education look like? DEI has been restored as the central administrative and ideological pillar of college and university life. Institutions have once again made race and gender the focal point of teaching, with formal demands to insert relevant content in every course, and are again shaping faculties and student bodies to look like America by formalizing racial and gender preferences. Diversity in the sense of a never-ending quest for grievance and minority representation, again, marginalizes traditional education, Americans of European descent, and vilifies the Euro-American tradition and Western civilization as the sources of all evil, past and present. Correspondingly, other civilizations, notably Muslim, are touted as the ultimate example of wisdom, justice, tolerance, and inclusion. America's borders are once again open, with millions rushing to fill the rosters of the refugee migrant industry, the homeless industry, and others, all serviced by non-governmental organizations paid for by the government. Illegal immigrants already present are amnested and given citizenship. The expectation is that migrants will be Democratic clients. Higher education will benefit through set asides aimed at refugees, underserved communities, and other euphemisms for non-Americans. Foreign students will again be admitted in enormous numbers, sometimes comprising 50% or more of a student body. This will be again rationalized in terms of soft power, the idea that higher education is one of America's greatest exports, that true cultural understanding can only be achieved by direct exposure to non-American cultures, and that foreign students are an irreplaceable source of revenue and institutions facing all manner of financial crises. Campus cultures will reflect this demographic shift as Israel, America, capitalism, and the West are protested, sometimes violently. Research funds from the National Institutes of Health and the National Science Foundation will be unleashed with

0: the emphasis again on minority capability building and vague investigations of underserved communities and indigenous epistemologies. Chinese students will again flow into American labs and resume stealing billions of dollars of intellectual property. The amount of science actually done will remain roughly the same, but the amount universities skim from grants will comprise of a meaningful portion of their operating budgets, giving them the opportunity to avoid confronting deeper financial problems. Faculty and student unions will once again reign supreme, the former in the classroom and in terms of shared governance, the latter on the quad and in contract negotiations. Efforts to tame the anti-American, anti-Western, and anti-Israel foundations of fields such as anthropology and Middle East studies will be discarded, as will those to control encampments and other violent disruptions aimed at Jews. Violent and hateful speech will reign again in the name of free speech. Meanwhile, the permanent underclass of graduate students and adjuncts will grow to service institutions while the number of real faculty declines. Institutions that do not fall in line with renewed orthodoxies will suffer at the hands of Congress and the administrative state. Funds to institutions that have taken stands in favor of true freedom of speech, or worse, the Trump administration, will be paused or cut while endless investigations are undertaken to root out quote-unquote bias. The DEI commissars who run higher education institutions, along with HR departments, will sit in new and old star chambers, from Congress to the newly reinvigorated Department of Education to state legislators. The result will be European-style overproduction of college graduates, more disgruntled students thrown unprepared into a workforce shaped by artificial intelligence, and a small cadre of Jacobins ready to tear up politics and society. National cohesion will be a direct target of the new higher ed, since it represents nationalistic claptraps such as equality under the right rather than the critical race theory premise that all disparity signifies racism. In short, higher education faces the perspective of becoming a zombie. Institutions will continue to be hollowed out of meaning and purpose. Public trust will now plummet to even lower levels than now, and more money than ever will flow to keep the zombie alive as it serves its one purpose: to support the party and its narratives. Republicans, as ever, will complain and do nothing. The reckoning can come now or come later. The fundamental question of what a college or university education is for needs to be asked now or 20 years ago, before elections bring the zombie back to life and make long overdue reckonings impossible. What is the purpose of the individual student and for society? Is it to create thoughtful American citizens, cognizant of the Western tradition from which democracy sprang, or something else? Is it to instill an appreciation for beauty and excellence, or to pummel the young with ugliness? Is it to inspire lofty goals or impossible utopianisms? Is the system designed on the one hand to produce revolutionary socialists who hate everything that came before, and on the other to act as an extension of American industry? But the sad reality is that not all institutions can or should survive. Hundreds of small colleges come close every year due to under-enrollment and financial mismanagement. Some could be revived as centers for properly understood liberal arts education, but not all. Gigantic research universities are also closing regional campuses and underperforming departments. So be it. At the end of the day, higher education is a vital industry, not a charity. But institutions that survive need a sense of purpose and a clear-cut identity, well expressed through narratives that resonate with families. Whether it is possible, for example, for Catholic schools to successfully reclaim their Catholic identities in terms of values and behaviors is unclear, but every institution potentially has a story to tell about its values, about its approach, and about the future. All elections have consequences, but the challenge for 2028 and beyond is to eschew politicians, Democrat and Republicans, who promise to bring back policies that supported American higher education's descent into a bitter, joyless husk promoting resentment. The future of higher ed can be bright if we choose wisely. Alex Jaffe is the Director of Strategic Affairs for the Association for the Study of the Middle East and Africa. Asaf Romanowski is the Executive Director of ASMEA and Scholars for Peace in the Middle East. The opinions expressed here are the author's own and do not reflect those of ASMEA or its members. And over to our next article, The Lindsay Clancy Case Horror, When Empathy Becomes Child Sacrifice. This was written by Daniel Ross Goodman. The ancient pagan world was full of human sacrifice. The most horrifying instance was child sacrifice. We got an inkling of this in this summer's smash hit, The Odyssey, with the brief depiction of Agamemnon sacrificing his daughter for favorable winds. One of the most important changes that occurred from the pagan to the monotheistic Judeo-Christian world was the outlawing of child sacrifice. The Judeo-Christian teaching that every individual is created in the image of God meant that one's children are not one's property. They are not items to do with one as one pleases. The teaching that all individuals are created in the image of God meant that children are equally infinitely valuable as their parents, and therefore parents have no right to sacrifice them to appease the gods or God, no matter how spiritually or psychologically pressed the parents may feel. This was the central teaching of the Binding of Isaac story in the book of Genesis. Although Abraham initially heard God tell him to offer up his son, God eventually told Abraham to stay his hand and not sacrifice his child. What may have been acceptable in pagan times would no longer be permitted. With this disgusting outpouring of sympathy for a child murderer that we have seen in the Lindsay Clancy case, it would appear as if 4,000 years of moral and ethical progress is disappearing. We are devolving back into a frightening pre-Judeo-Christian, horrific pagan world in which people freely rationalize away the murder of children. That is the cultural and political import of what happened in Plymouth, Massachusetts earlier this month. On January 24th, 2023, Clancy, then a labor and delivery nurse on maternity leave, strangled her three children, 5-year-old Cora, 3-year-old Dawson, and 8-month-old Callan, with exercise restraint bands in the basement of the family's Duxbury home. She then cut her wrists and neck and jumped from a second-story window. The fall left her paralyzed from the waist down. Cora and Dawson were pronounced dead that night. Callan died 3 days later. Clancy did not dispute that she killed them. Her lawyers argued that she was not criminally responsible because she was suffering from postpartum psychosis and bipolar disorder. After a 6-week trial and nearly 40 hours of deliberations over 7 days, a jury of 9 women and 3 men deadlocked. Judge William Sullivan declared a mistrial on September 4th. 11 jurors appeared ready to find her not guilty by reason of lack of criminal responsibility. One juror would not. That one juror was a man, defense attorney Kevin Reddington said so, and then denounced him. It was 11-1 for an acquittal, Reddington told reporters, and one individual who recognized that there was reasonable doubt and refused to apply the law. the other jurors, he said, know that they were robbed by one man for whatever his agenda was, who stole 7 weeks of the life of these other jurors. Then, I hope that guy can sleep well at night. Of course he can sleep well. The question is how the jurors who voted to acquit can sleep well, and how anyone who feels empathy for a child murderer can sleep at night. Suicidal Empathy Redux. Readers of this magazine will recognize an unfortunate pattern here. In my recent feature on Dr. Gad Saad's Suicidal Empathy, Dying to Be Kind, I described Saad's diagnosis of a virtue gone wrong, suicidal empathy, as Saad has shown in his book and in his subsequent post and podcast appearances, are instances of empathy that hyperfire toward the wrong targets and produce civilizational self-harm. Saad's closing line in the book bears repeating here: a society dies when it cares more about its exhibiting infinite tolerance and empathy than invoking its survival instinct. It truly is that simple. The Clancy spectacle is that diagnosis made flesh. Hundreds of supporters gathered outside Plymouth Superior Court, rallying in pink attire and demonstrating solidarity with a woman who killed 3 children. Online, the slogan, "Same Lindsay," spread among mothers filming themselves with their own living infants. GoFundMe campaigns for Clancy's parents raised enormous sums. Senator Mike Lee, a Republican of Utah, posted a video of the courthouse rally and wrote, "This is what it looks like when toxic empathy ripens into late-stage suicidal empathy. At Gad Saad has identified an epidemic that can no longer be ignored. The empathy was not equally distributed. It flowed overwhelmingly towards the killer. The 3 children became almost an afterthought. Props in a morality play about failed maternal mental health care. That is the same hierarchy Saad has identified in other domains. Within the warped worldview of those who have been afflicted by the mental pathogen of suicidal empathy, some lives are more equal than others. The vulnerable who fit the approved script receive more infinite compassion. The vulnerable who did not hear, 3 small children, whose last minutes were spent with bands tightening around their necks, received silence, or worse, a lecture about systems and sleep deprivation." After a mistrial was declared, Plymouth County District Attorney Timothy Cruz tried to restore the proper order of concern. "We are here at this courthouse today because those children are not," he said. "Our priority has always been to fight for Cora, for Dawson, and for Callan. Children were murdered, and it's our job to seek justice. The facts are Lindsay killed her 3 children, and the evidence suggests to us that she was in control of her actions when she committed those homicides." He called it the cruel and calculated killing of 3 innocents. Supporters heckled him. He refused to stand there and listen. What strangling 3 children actually requires. The defense asked the jury to treat the killings as the product of a mind so broken it could not appreciate the wrongfulness or conform conduct to the law. The physical facts of the crime make that claim extraordinarily difficult to swallow. Ligature strangulation is not a single impulse blow. Medical examiners testified that unconsciousness can occur in 10 to 30 seconds under complete oxygen deprivation, but brain death takes far longer, roughly 6 to 8 minutes without oxygen flow. Continuous pressure must be maintained. One forensic pathologist testified after rapid unconsciousness from a tight ligature, death still requires 5 to 10 minutes of ongoing constriction. Dawson, the 3-year-old, showed more hemorrhaging than his sister, consistent with struggling or a change in pressure on the neck. Callan, 8 months old, had deep strangulation marks around the entire circumference of his neck. To do this once is already a prolonged tactile act. To do it 3 times, moving from child to child, wrapping bands, holding them until the struggling stops, requires minutes of sustained, deliberate action, not split-second moments of psychotic spasms. Clancy reportedly said she told the children, "Gold to God," when she did it. That is not the language of a person who has vanished from the scene of her own body. It is the language of someone who knows she is sending them somewhere. Prosecutors presented a timeline that looks like planning rather than a sudden break. On the afternoon of January 24th, 2023, Clancy searched for a children's laxative, looked up a restaurant the family did not typically use, and used mapping tools to see how long the trip would take. At 4:53 p.m., she texted her husband, Patrick, "Any chance you want to take out from 3V? I didn't cook anything. It's been a long day." He agreed. She replied, "Okie dokie, check the menu when you can." She added a CVS stop. He left around 5:15 p.m. and was gone less than an hour. She placed the order, spoke with the restaurant, and later took a brief phone call from him while he was at the pharmacy. When he returned, the house was quiet. He found her outside, injured. The children were in the basement with bands around their necks. While still intubated in the hospital, she wrote on a whiteboard, "Do I need an attorney?" Assistant District Attorney Jennifer Sprague told jurors that showed clarity, focus, and mental acumen to focus on protecting her own rights and interest. None of this proves she was not severely ill. Postpartum psychosis is real, rare, and terrifying. Clancy had sought care, taken a cascade of medications, and left a trail of diary entries about anxiety, insomnia, and despair. A civilized legal system can weigh mental illness without pretending that 3 children were not murdered. What it cannot do, without abandoning the moral inheritance of the binding of Isaac and 4,000 years of Judeo-Christian ethics, is to treat the murderer as the primary victim. It's as if, after going on yet another Halloween killing spree, people started rallying in support of Michael Myers. 11 Angry Men. Reddington's fury at the holdout juror is revealing. The other 11, in his telling, were so attentive, so beautiful, so wonderful. The one man who would not join them had an agenda. In other words, the majority's empathy was virtue. The minority's refusal was vice. That inversion is the political story. A jury is not a support group. Its job is not to decide which narrative about motherhood feels most validating. Massachusetts law requires unanimity on whether Clancy lacked criminal responsibility. 11 people were prepared to say that a woman who spent upwards of 10 minutes strangling her 3 children after sending her husband on a timed errand should walk free of criminal guilt. One man said no. "We do not know his name. We do not know his reasoning in the jury room. We know only that he would not dissolve the distinction between illness and innocence when the act itself was so prolonged, so sequential, and so final." In a culture that has begun to treat child killing as a complicit mental health event rather than an atrocity, that refusal is a form of civic courage. Saad had argued that the West's empathy instinct has been hijacked so that it fires towards the perpetrator class, illegal immigrants over citizens, criminals over victims, the ideology fashionable over the actual vulnerable. The Clancy chorus is the domestic criminal justice version of the same misfire. The same Lindsay mothers are not wrong that the medical system often fails people. They are wrong that this failure licenses or even morally softens the murder of Cora, Dawson, and Callan. The same goes for the suicidally empathetic supporters of Luigi Mangione. Yes, the healthcare system is screwed up. Who among us hasn't been so frustrated by an insurance bill that we've wanted to rip our hair out or throw a remote across the room? But this frustration and the mess that is the health insurance industry do not justify the cold-blooded murder of a health insurance executive. Empathy that cannot hold two truths at once, that a mother may have been suffering and that this same mother murdered three children who had a right to live, is not compassion. It is a disturbing regression to a time in which adults prioritize their own psychological concerns over the lives of their children. The choice. Pagan logic was transactional. Sacrifice the child, gain the wind, save the fleet, please the goddess. The Judeo-Christian revolution was the insistence that the human being, and especially not the child, is not a means to an end. The human being is intrinsically valuable. The Agamemnon scene in the Odyssey reminded us in a single brutal flashback of what the older world looked like. The Clancy trial reminded us how quickly a postmodern society can talk itself back towards that older, more horrifying world, provided that the language is clinical enough. Psychosis, system failure, she needed help. And the photo of the victims are kept off the rally signs. Cruz has not yet said whether he will retry the case. A status hearing is set for September 29th. Clancy remains at the Tewksbury State Hospital, charged with three counts of first-degree murder. The legal system still has more to play out and more to say about the sordid, horrid affair. But the moral and cultural question will not wait for a second verdict. A society that cannot look at three murdered children and say, first and last, that is the this must not be done, and that the person who did it is responsible for doing it, has begun to unlearn the lesson that separated us from the Moloch worshippers, the pagan whose form of idolatry was so unimaginably hellish, passing children through a fiery pyre, that the Judaic word for hell, Gehenna, is taken from the location of one of the primary Moloch worship centers of ancient Judea. Empathy for the parent who murders is such a warped, evil form of empathy that the word empathy does not even deserve to be used at all in reference to the perpetrator of this ghastly crime. The one man on that juror understood at least that much, that some acts are so wrong that the survival of a moral order depend on refusing to explain them away. The rest of us would do well to stand with them and with Cora, Dawson, and Callan, rather than with the mob that found it easier to love the killer. Daniel Ross Goodman is a Washington Examiner contributing writer and teaches theology and religious studies at St. John's University. His next book, Dante's Guide to Life, How the Divine Comedy Can Change Our Fortunes, Our World, and Ourselves, will be published this fall by Angelico Press. You can reach him at Dan Ross Goodman. And over to our next feature article, Happy Constitution Day. Please check your assignment. The states retain responsibilities, not just rights. This was written by Jason E. Thompson. What is a state for? That should be an easy question. We have 50 of them. They have constitutions, governors, legislators, courts, taxing authority, police powers, thousands of employees, and budgets that can make a small country's finance minister quite jealous. Americans spend considerable time and money trying to get elected to run them. So what exactly are they supposed to do? Here's a harder question. When a serious public problem arises, how do we decide which government should address it? Is the answer found in the Constitution, in the seriousness of the problem, in which government has the money, expertise, or personnel to do something about it? Or, as increasingly seems to be the case, does a problem become Washington's responsibility once it becomes expensive, politically difficult, or capable of producing a cable news segment? Washington rarely suffers from a shortage of volunteers for that segment. This produces one of the stranger features of modern American government. State officials complain that Washington controls too much while traveling to Washington to ask for money. Members of Congress denounce federal spending while explaining why the federal government should spend more back home. Citizens participate in the confusion, too. We blame presidents for matters largely governed by states and demand congressional solutions to local problems. It gets harder when the bill arrives. The bill always arrives. Behind these generalizations is a serious constitutional problem. We are quite good at asking what Washington should stop doing. We are less practiced at asking which government possesses the authority to act, which has the capacity to act effectively, and which should be held accountable for the result. Those distinctions matter as much this Constitution Day as ever. Federal programs intersect extensively with state budgets and policy making. Congress confronts demands for national answers on education, health, infrastructure, housing, public safety, and other areas where states and local governments also play major roles. Sometimes national action is appropriate. Sometimes state action is. Often cooperation is unavoidable. But when responsibility becomes difficult to locate, our political system has developed an all-too-predictable habit. Send the problem upward. Increasingly, that means Washington. The consequences extend beyond the familiar complaint that the federal government has become too large. More decisions become national decisions, raising the stakes of every presidential election and concentrating greater responsibility in the executive branch, who can honestly say they are comfortable with the amount of power that has been centralized in the federal executive. Congress is asked to resolve an expanding range of problems for a vast and diverse country. Federal agencies are expected to administer policies across communities with very different needs and circumstances. Meanwhile, states can become less practiced and sometimes less capable at exercising authority that remains their own. This should concern Americans regardless of which party controls Washington. A system that repeatedly concentrates difficult questions in the national government will eventually concentrate political power there as well. To understand who should do what, we need to recover an idea once basic to the American constitutional system. Federalism is not primarily a doctrine about states' rights. It is a constitutional structure that divides governing authority. But recovering federalism requires more than defending the states against Washington. It requires asking what states are responsible for doing with the authority they possess. Responsibility follows from authority, but the two are not identical. Federalism's missing word. Federalism is a political system in which the national government and state governments each possess constitutionality-grounded authority, neither of which is simply subordinate to the other within the federal structure. The word federalism never appears in the Constitution, but the structure is everywhere. Underneath that structure is a principle even more basic: popular sovereignty. The Constitution does not begin, "We the federal government," nor does it begin, "We the states." It begins, We the People. James Madison made the point especially well in Federalist Number 46. The federal and states governments, he wrote, are different agents and trustees of the people, entrusted with different powers. There is a useful word in that sentence, trustees. A trustee possesses authority, but that authority exists for a purpose. He has an assignment. The national government's assignment is substantial. Congress possesses enumerated powers over taxation, interstate and foreign commerce, naturalization, bankruptcy, national defense, and other subjects. Later amendments added important federal powers and responsibilities, particularly for protecting constitutional rights. But the Constitution never gave the national government a general power to govern merely because a problem is important. The 10th Amendment confirms the structure. Powers not delegated to the United States, nor prohibited to the states, are reserved to the states respectively or to the people. Here we need to be careful. The 10th Amendment reserves powers. It does not hand every state legislator a federal job description, nor does the rest of the U.S. Constitution comprehensively specify what every state government must do with the authority left to it. To understand American federalism, one constitution is not enough. We have 51. The U.S. Constitution establishes and limits the national power, restricts states in important ways, and structures the relationship between them. Each state also has a constitution establishing institutions, distributing governmental power, imposing additional limits, and often addressing subjects such as education, taxation, elections, public finance, and local government in much greater detail. Constitution Day understandably directs our attention to the document drafted in Philadelphia, but American constitutional government has always depended on constitutions closer to home as well. States are not empty spaces left over after federal powers have been counted. They are political communities with governments and constitutions of their own, and those governments have work to do. Rights are only half the story. Our habitual language of states' rights can obscure as much as it reveals. Has Congress exceeded its power? Has an agency preempted state law? Has the federal government imposed an unconstitutional mandate? Those are legitimate federalism questions. They are not the only ones. Once we know a state possesses authority to act, harder questions follow. Does its constitution assign a duty to the state government? Does the state possess the capacity to perform it? Is cooperation with Washington or neighboring states possible? Who will pay? And when the policy succeeds or fails, who should voters hold responsible? We have been reminded of this in meetings with state legislators from around the country. These are capable people dealing with real problems under considerable political and fiscal pressure. We most know the vocabulary of federalism: state rights, enumerated powers, federal overreach, the 10th Amendment, and preemption. Yet conversations become harder when we move from vocabulary to responsibility. That is not simply a problem for legislators. Our government have become so intertwined that citizens and officials alike can struggle to identify where one's government responsibility ends and another begins. State legislator is not a constitutional hall monitor whose principal's job is catching Washington outside its assigned classroom, nor is it a state legislator the minor league of American government where ambitious politicians play until a congressional seat opens. It's a legislator, but taking state government seriously also means acknowledging its limitations. States do not possess equal fiscal resources, expertise, population, or institutional capacity. Telling a state this is within your authority does not magically provide the personnel or money to govern effectively. Authority matters. capacity matters too. Sometimes the states opened the door. Defenders of federalism should admit an uncomfortable fact. Washington did not accumulate all of its modern influence by kicking down the doors of state capitals. Sometimes the states opened the door. Sometimes they sent an application. Federal money presents state lawmakers with an understandable temptation. Washington collects revenue nationally, sends some back to states, and federally attaches instructions. State officials can complain about those instructions while explaining why refusing the money would be fiscally irresponsible. Congress says, we are helping. The state says, we need the money. The federal agency says, those are the rules. The harder problem is accountability. Greater independence can require states to raise revenue, cut another priority, build a strict administrative capacity, or tell voters that something they cannot be afforded. Those are unpleasant choices. They are also called governing. The Supreme Court has said that federalism serves to assign political responsibility, not to obscure it. Yet modern government can obscure responsibility remarkably well. A program may be funded by Congress, regulated by a federal agency, partly financed and administered by the state, and implemented locally. Governors blame presidents. State legislators blame Congress. Congress blames the state implementation. Agencies point to statutes. Everybody has jurisdiction. Nobody seems to have fingerprints. Cooperation among governments may be necessary. Confusion about responsibility is not. Supremacy without a blank check. The Supremacy Clause is frequently invoked and incompletely understood. Article 6 makes the Constitution supreme, along with federal laws made in pursuance thereof and treaties made under the authority of the U.S. The formulation here matters. The Constitution is supreme. Federal statutes are supreme when enacted pursuant to it. Congress must possess constitutional authority to enact a federal law. When it validly exercises that authority, federal law can preempt contrary state law, and state officials cannot disregard it merely because they believe the policy is mistaken. Nor does federalism give states a general power to nullify federal statutes wherever state officials conclude that Congress exceeded its authority. Constitutional disputes must be pursued through constitutional means, litigation, elections, legislation, intergovernmental negotiation, and, in extraordinary circumstances, constitutional amendment. The Supremacy Clause does not enlarge Congress's legislative jurisdiction. It determines the status of valid federal law when federal and state law conflict. Modern constitutional doctrine makes another structural point through the Supreme Court's anti-commandeering cases. The federal government may not simply order state or local officials to enact or administer a federal regulatory program. States are governments, not administrative departments of the federal government. Their officials, nevertheless, operate within the same constitutional order. Article 6 requires federal and state officials to be bound by oath or affirmation to support the Constitution. That requires state officials to respect valid federal authority and constitutional limits on their own power while challenging disputed federal action through lawful constitutional means. That is constitutionalism. The structure has to matter even when the preferred policy points elsewhere. Federalism in the real world. All of this can sound unnecessarily tidy on paper. Real governing is not. Consider wildfires. A major western fire can move across federal land, state land, tribal land, county boundaries and private property without pausing to consult a constitutional law textbook. Federal agencies may possess substantial land management and firefighting resources. State brings emergency powers, personnel, institutions, and knowledge of local conditions. Counties and municipalities may handle evacuations, roads, emergency services, and recovery. Asking only, whose jurisdiction is this, will not put out the fire. Capacity matters. So does coordination. Federalism does not require 50 states to construct miniature versions of every federal institution, nor does it require Washington to take charge of every problem crossing a judicial boundary. It requires harder judgments. Who has constitutional authority? Who has practical capacity? Where is cooperation necessary? And when the smoke clears, who is accountable for what was done? Federalism is not a promise that one level of government always knows best. It is a structure for governing a large and diverse country without assuming that one level always does. Why put up with this? Why maintain governments with overlapping jurisdictions, occasional conflicts, different laws, different tax systems, and armies of lawyers arguing about who gets to do what? Because federalism's complications produce benefits. One is diversity. A continental nation of hundreds of millions of people contains genuine differences in geography, economics, political preferences, and local conditions. Utah need not make every policy choice New York makes. Federalism permits national unity without demanding national uniformity. It also distributes information. Governments closer to a problem often know things institutions operating at a national scale cannot. Different states can try different approaches, observe one another, copy what works, and discard what does not. Justice Louis Brandeis famously described a state as a laboratory capable of trying novel social and economic experiments. The metaphor has become a cliche, but consider the alternative, one national laboratory containing hundreds of millions of test subjects. Federalism also divides political authority and brings much of government closer to the people. That principle does not stop at Capitol Hill. State distributes authority to counties, cities, towns, school districts, and other local governments. They are often where self-government becomes most tangible. A citizen who has little realistic opportunity to influence Congress may be able to call a state legislator, attend a city council meeting, serve on a local board, question a school board decision, or organize neighbors around a local problem. Federalism does not guarantee that the government closest to the citizen will make the best decision. It does make more decisions contestable in more places. Federalism after Appomattox. No serious defense of federalism can ignore slavery and the constitutional crisis that culminated in the Civil War. The original Constitution left states with broad authority over the civil status and rights of their inhabitants while accommodating slavery. The national government's ability to interfere with slavery inside existing states was sharply constrained. The Civil War exposed the consequences of that settlement catastrophic. Preserving the Union was no longer enough. The constitutional order also had to address slavery, citizenship, civil rights, and political participation in ways the original Constitution had not. The Reconstruction Amendments did that work. The 13th Amendment abolished slavery. The 14th Amendment established national constitutional guarantees of citizenship, due process, and equal protection against state action and gave Congress enforcement authority. The 15th Amendment prohibited racial discrimination in voting and likewise granted Congress enforcement authority. The farmers of those amendments were responding to the failures revealed by slavery, secession, and war while constructing rules for the post-war Union. Later violations by states, including Jim Crow, would make enforcement of those guarantees an enduring national struggle. The Reconstruction Amendments profoundly changed American federalism. They did not abolish it. States retained broad authority, but that authority became subject to additional constitutional commands protecting individual rights. The national government, in turn, received new enforcement powers. This history is another reason states' rights is inadequate as our primary vocabulary. States' authority exists inside a constitutional order that both empowers and restrains it. A better question for Constitution Day. So, what is a state for? Americans have been arguing about the place of the state since the beginning of the Republic. The language has changed over time and has the issues, but many of our great federalism disputes have resolved around a familiar question. What authority belongs to the states and what authority belongs to the national government? It is an important question. We should keep asking it, but it is no longer enough. Our federalism conversation has become too preoccupied with what states may defend against Washington and too attentive to what states are expected to do with the authority they possess. We talk regularly about states' rights. We should be talking about just as seriously about states' responsibilities. That requires a different set of questions. Within a constitutional federal system, a state is more than an administrative subdivision of the nation. It is a political community, a people organized within a defined territory, possessing institutions of self-government through which they govern matters arising from their particular circumstances, interests, and values. Madison's description is useful here. Governments are the people's agents and trustees. A trustee does not merely defend what has been entrusted to him. He's expected to do something with it. That is the shift of our federalism conversation needs. The 10th Amendment tells us that powers do not delegate to the United States, nor prohibited to the states, are reserved to the states or the people. It does not provide a list of state responsibilities for what. We must also look to state constitutions, state law, and the institutions the people have created to govern themselves. So, the question cannot stop at, does the state have the authority? We also have to ask, what responsibility follows from that authority? Does the state have the capacity to fulfill it? Where is cooperation with other governments possible? And who will be accountable for the result? State legislators have a particular reason to understand those questions, but the responsibility is not theirs alone. Citizens need to understand the structure, too. We vote for presidents, members of Congress, governors, legislators, mayors, county officials, and school boards. Yet, we frequently blame the most visible politician for decisions made elsewhere. Federalism cannot work well if citizens know their state's rights, but cannot identify their state's responsibilities. Citizens should be able to identify which government made a decision, which government is responsible for its consequences, and which officials they can hold accountable for success or failure. When authority, financing, implementation, and responsibility are divided among governments in ways that obscure who is actually responsible, federalism can weaken rather than strengthen democratic self-government. That brings us back to Constitution Day. We rightly celebrate the Constitution drafted in Philadelphia, but American constitutional government is larger than that document alone. The National Constitution exists alongside 50 state constitutions and thousands of institutions through which Americans govern themselves. That arrangement is complicated. It is supposed to be. So when the next difficult problem arrives, our first instinct should not always be to ask what Washington will do about it, nor should we reflectively insist that the states can handle it better. Start somewhere more basic. Whose responsibility is this? The answer may be federal. It may be state or local. It may require several governments working together. But one question should remain impossible to escape. Whose answers to the people for the result? That is not the easiest version of federalism. It may be one we need. Representative Jason E. Thompson serves District 3 in the Utah House of Representatives. And over to our next article from the Washington Briefing section. From Congress, if the U.S. cuts funding to Israel, could Jordan and Egypt be next? Both American allies have received substantial support from Washington after signing peace treaties with the Jewish state. This was written by Michael Chabon. If Congress decides to reduce or completely phase out United States military assistance to Israel, as many on Capitol Hill are demanding, Egypt and Jordan could be next. The vast majority of the $90 billion in U.S. military and economic development aid that the U.S. has given Egypt since 1946 emerged from the 1979 Egyptian-Israeli peace treaty. U.S. support for Jordan increased substantially after its 1994 peace treaty with Israel. Both countries have since become important U.S. strategic partners in their own right. In fiscal 2025, Israel received $3.3 billion in foreign ministry financing, $500 million for missile defense programs, and an additional $4 billion in emergency military assistance. Egypt's received $1.3 billion in FMF, while Jordan received $425 million in FMF, plus $1.2 billion in non-military economic assistance. This support, which has helped stabilize the Middle East by incentivizing Egypt and Jordan to maintain strong, peaceful ties with both the U.S. and Israel, could be on the chopping block if those clamoring to further rein in America's enormous foreign aid expenditures are successful. Opposing aid to an issue has become a litmus test on the political left. On July 15th, 103 House Democrats voted to cut off the $3.3 billion in annual military aid to Israel by supporting an amendment introduced by Representative Thomas Massie, Republican of Kentucky. The proposal split the party, with 98 House Democrats voting to keep Israel aid in place. The amendment was defeated 314-104, with all Republicans beside Massie voting against. Yet the episode served as a political warning shot about the future of American military aid to Israel if Democrats win control or the House and or Senate in the 2026 midterm elections and the presidency in 2028. According to a Pew Research Center analysis of federal data, federal agencies provided $47.3 billion in federal aid in fiscal 2025, about $26 billion less than in fiscal 2027. U.S. assistance to foreign countries fell to its lower level in more than two decades in fiscal year 2025 when adjusted for inflation, and it's on track to be even lower this fiscal year, the center said. And the article continues on, but that's all the time I have for today. My name is Billy, and I've been reading you the Washington Examiner for the Talking Information Center. Have a wonderful day, and thank you for listening.
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2: Hi. Hi, my name is Billy, and here is tonight's weather forecast for the Talking Information Center. This evening, there will be a 40% chance of showers with a breeze low around 52. The sun rose today at 6:45 a.m. The sun will set today at 6:20 p.m. And the sun will rise tomorrow at 6:46 a.m. And that's all the weather I have for today. I'm Billy giving you the weather for the Talking Information Center. Have a wonderful evening.
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7: Hello, you're listening to the Talking Information Center. My name is Lorraine, and I'm reading from the Christian Science Monitor. I will start with the headline news. Supreme Court hits record low approval, what it means for the new term. This is written by Henry Gass. The next U.S. Supreme Court term begins October 5th. Justices return to the bench amid record low public approval, with some indications that the court is making subtle shifts to restore confidence. The U.S. Supreme Court will gavel in a new term on Monday, and it will do so with its public approval at record lows. In theory, members of the nation's highest court and the federal judiciary as a whole aren't supposed to worry about public approval. Judges and justices are supposed to follow the law, not public opinion, which is why the Constitution grants them lifetime appointments. Where electoral politics might leave Congress and the president vulnerable to majoritarian impulses, an independent judiciary is designed to check such impulses when they exceed the law. At the same time, the Supreme Court needs the public to trust that it's doing its job properly. Since justices have no independent mechanisms for ensuring their rulings are followed, it has been several years since the majority of Americans viewed the court positively, however. Why we wrote this is because record low approval of the Supreme Court puts pressure on the justices who need to retain support from the public and other branches of government for their rulings to be enforced. Polls, while an inexact science, show that public trust in all institutions, especially government institutions, have been declining for years. The Supreme Court has historically enjoyed stronger public approval than Congress or the presidency, but that support has waned amid both a steady stream of decisions favoring conservative policies and intense criticism from President Donald Trump and his allies when courts have ruled against his administration's priorities. The current lows in public approval have been exacerbated by a drop in confidence among Republicans over the past year, even as overall support for the court remains high among conservatives. Support among Democrats and independents stand at record lows, according to Gallup polling from September. It's just very hard to be a national institution these days that maintains public trust, said Azee Huque, a constitutional law scholar at the University of Chicago Law School. The court is caught in the broader story of increasing partisan polarization in the United States. When the court loses legitimacy, he adds, it's not later regaining all of the support it loses. Perhaps mindful of that, the High Court is displaying some indications that it's

taking criticism into account, court watchers suggest, although the influence of public opinion is likely to remain limited. What's behind the drop? More than half of the country doesn't like how the Supreme Court is doing its job. In July, Pew found that 53% of Americans surveyed had an unfavorable opinion of the court. Gallup's September survey found that 61% of U.S. adults disapprove of how the court is doing its job, higher than at any point since 2001. And they show the graphs. Some changes have been tied to a high-profile, politically coded decisions from the court. High Republican approval rates, for example, have followed decisions overturning a national right to an abortion in Dobbs versus Jackson Women's Health Organization in 2022 and declaring affirmative action at universities unlawful in 2023. That trend appears to have shifted. Republican approval of the court has dropped in recent months, likely because of decisions the justices made to strike down key Trump administration policies on tariffs, birthright citizenship, and the deployment of the National Guard domestically. Meanwhile, approval of the court on the left has barely shifted in contrast with recent history, when decisions favoring liberal policies such as upholding the Affordable Care Act and declaring same-sex marriage constitutional were followed by spikes in Democrats' approval of the court. Ultimately, polling's usefulness is limited, especially for an institution like the Supreme Court, writes Kate Shaw, a professor at the University of Pennsylvania Law School, in an email. Approval and disapproval are imprecise ways to ask about the court when we're mostly interested in the public's trust in the court and its confidence that the court's rules based on legal principles rather than pure politics, she adds. The cause of this decline, are many court watchers say. When Trump confirmed his third justice in 2020, cementing a six-justice supermajority of Republican appointees on the high court, Republicans might have expected the dawn of a new era of conservative jurisprudence. But that hasn't quite played out. With the court's rejection of some flagship Trump administration policies in the past term, even as it also expanded presidential power over the executive branch. Where liberals view the Supreme Court as handing President Trump a great deal of power, some right-of-center observers are going to perceive the court as hobbling President Trump and his political agenda, says Justin Driver, a professor at Yale Law School. While the court's decision-making is a significant factor in how it's perceived, the other factors could also be at play. The integrity of the Supreme Court and the judicial branch as a whole has been publicly questioned by Trump. The GOP leader described some justices in February as an embarrassment to their families. He criticized justices twice in September, seeming to focus his rebukes on his three appointees. Those statements have come as violent threats against judges at all levels. Those statements come as violent threats against judges at all levels have been increasing. The Supreme Court has also been criticized for its lack of clear ethics policy and questionable ethical behavior by some justices. The country is in an era in which people generally view government as captured by elites, said Professor Huke. Given its makeup of nearly all Ivy League grads, several with deep government ties, he adds, the Supreme Court suffers from the distrust of elites more than other national bodies. The consequences is the depth and breadth of disapproval and something the justices should be taking into account as they go about their work. Some observers note that the court seems to have changed one practice on account of public criticism. In recent years, the courts have been faulted for how it uses its emergency docket.
intended for short procedural orders, the justices have instead been using the docket to make substantive legal decisions with perfunctory orders that offer thin or zero legal reasoning after minimal briefing and often no oral argument. In the last two terms, however, the court seems to have changed its behavior, providing more written explanation and at times holding oral arguments. According to Steve Vladek, a Georgetown law professor who tracks the emergency docket, during the 2024-2025 term, the court issued 28 orders on the emergency docket, and only three came with written opinions explaining the decision. During the 2025-2026 term, the court issued 19 such rulings, and eight came with written opinions from the majority. To me, that change is evidence that they're aware of criticism, says Professor Driver at Yale. Justice Elena Kagan said as much during congressional testimony on Capitol Hill in July, when she noted that on the emergency docket, the court had done a better job in the recent past of explaining ourselves, at least to a moderate degree. But could public opinion influence the justices' regular merits docket rulings in the upcoming term when they consider cases after full briefings and oral arguments? Professor Driver is doubtful. It's not their job to be popular, is how they would perceive it, he says. They would also say whether an opinion is popular today isn't necessarily indicative of whether an opinion is whether a decision will be popular 25 years later. End of article. Next up, Houthi militia now leads Iran's axis, but how much can Tehran count on it? This is written by Scott Peterson and Dominique Sogel. Commentators in Iran's hard-line media are expressing delight at the lightning offensive of Yemen's Houthi militia, which has stepped into the Middle East wars by targeting Saudi Arabia and seizing effective control of a second global energy choke point. Fighters of Ansula, as the Houthis are formally known, are part of Iran's Regional Axis of Resistance Alliance. After repeated blows from Israel weakened other key Axis members, Hezbollah in Lebanon and Hamas in Gaza, the Houthis in recent weeks have assumed the mantle of the alliance's most potent player. While Iran has shut down much of the energy exports that flowed through the state of Hormuz, action by the Houthis is also hindering shipments from the Red Sea through the Bab al-Mandan Strait as the U.S.-Israeli war against Iran marks 7 months. Why we wrote this? With their recent territorial and maritime conquests, the Houthis have become the tip of the spear of Tehran's axis of resistance. Yet even if their military power largely relies on Iranian support, they still have a strong independent streak. Ansarullah's show of force has created a powerful lever for Iran against U.S. President Donald Trump. The hardline KN newspaper wrote this week, whenever Trump considers renewing the war against Iran, he is reminded that alongside Hormuz, there is Bab el-Mandab, also within Iran's sphere of power and action. Yet even as Houthis have emerged as Iran's most powerful regional ally, the militia whose capabilities Iran has done so much to build might be the least responsive to Iranian direction. Iranian officials and state media often describe Houthi gains as though they are owned by Iran, and no doubt they have improved Iran's bargaining position. But analysts say Iran's decade-long investment in boosting Houthi missile and drone forces doesn't mean it can order Houthis' actions. The Yemeni militia is far from being a proxy force and is not beholden to Iran or as open to Tehran's wishes as Hezbollah was when it served as Iran's most powerful regional ally. Iran would have been in much stronger position had Ansarullah blocked
Bab el-Mandeb in February 2026, dealing a major shock to energy markets and to gas prices in the United States, says Ali Afani, an Iran expert at the Arab Gulf States Institute. It took Tehran considerable time and effort to persuade the Houthis to take action against Saudi Arabia and restrict Red Sea shipping, he says. And one could argue that in the end, Ansarullah acted more out of self-interest than to accommodate Tehran. Indeed, Houthi hesitance to join the war immediately hampered Iran's war strategy. There appears to be considerable relief in Iran that Ansarullah has been finally risen to the task, says Mr. Alfana. But there also must be some disappointment in Islamic Revolutionary Guard Corps circles that for so long it stayed out of the war, limiting itself to symbolic strikes against Israel. The Houthis' advance has brought all of Yemen's western Red Sea coastline under its control and forced Saudi-backed troops of the internationally recognized government to withdraw from Mocha Port and key Red Sea islands. The Houthis declared a blockade of Saudi ships on July 20th and have since targeted seven vessels. When we talk about their military improvements and weapons, it's always about Iran, says Mesa Shuja al-Din, a Yemen expert with the Sana Center for Strategic Studies, contacted in Manama, Bahrain. The Iranians improved their capabilities. They trained them how to make and assemble the pieces of the missile, she says. The smuggling networks between the Houthis and Iran never stopped. The Houthis are keen to be part of the axis of resistance and always have that ambition to play a regional role, says Ms. Aldeen. 7 weeks of American bombing of the Houthis in 2025, which burned through $1 billion worth of ordnance, failed to lessen the Houthis' ideological determination or their territorial grip. The Houthis have geography. They almost have a state. They have a population under their control. They have economic resources, says Ms. Dean. They are the strongest Iranian ally in the region right now. The Houthi strikes in recent weeks have damaged the east-west pipeline that Saudi Arabia was using as a workaround to Iran's control over the Strait of Hormuz. The Houthi blockade of Saudi ships in the Red Sea, vessels of other nations are free to travel, they say, also have restricted that alternative route. Gregory Gause, an associate fellow at the Middle East Institute in Washington, makes the case that the Houthis are ideologically committed to Iran's project in the region. The idea, he says, is that if Iran is defeated, they are defeated. Still, if the Houthis have proved themselves especially resilient members of the Axis, they are also particularly independent from Iran. Some Iranian media coverage appears designed to convince the Houthis to be better members of the team. The solution for Ansarullah is to stop operating as an isolated military and political player and see itself as part of the larger system, the axis of resistance, in which the scrutiny and interests of each component are tied to those of the others, wrote Tasnim, a news outlet linked to the IRGC in early September. Meanwhile, the benefit of more than a decade of military help and training from the IRGC Quds Force, which manages overseas operations, are clear to the Houthis. Even in small battles, the Houthis have not hesitated to fire 100 missiles, says Ms. Aldeen of the Sana Center. If they can do this in a small battle, it means they are not afraid to lose their stockpile. And the Houthis have evolved into a sophisticated fighting force. During the latest evidence, for example, they used artificial intelligence to imitate the voice of a government commander giving withdrawal orders. The fake order caused big chaos in the front lines, says Ms. Aldeen.
but there also appears to be a limit to Houthi intelligence prowess. Saudi targets that have been struck so far are easily visible on Google Maps. Until now, we have had nothing that Houthis have hit that is hidden, that we can say is based on intelligence information, she says. Yet, there is a result that benefits Iran from the changing battlefields in Yemen. For Iran, Yemen has always been a low-cost, high-yield investment, said Mr. Alfani, the AGSI analyst. The current Houthi offensive significantly strengthens Tehran's negotiating prowess vis-a-vis Washington. End of article. Republicans are losing support among Latinos. It might cost them the House. This is written by Simon Montlake. In 2024, Donald Trump's success in appealing to Hispanic working-class voters, particularly young men, fueled his return to the White House and put the political world on notice. Strategists even raised the prospect of realignment that could give the GOP a formidable edge for years to come. Just one election cycle later, however, those gains appear to have vanished, and then some. With fewer than 5 weeks to go before the November 3rd midterms, polls indicate that the Latino voters who had embraced the Republican Party are abandoning it in droves and at a greater rate than non-Hispanic voters. Increasingly, these voters are telling pollsters that they disapprove of President Trump and that he has failed to deliver on his promises to bring down the cost of living. The prices of gas and groceries are of particular concern, driven up in part by the war with Iran. Many also have soured on the administration's immigration policies. Why we wrote this. Hispanic voters who swung toward Donald Trump in 2024 are now unhappy about the prices of gas and groceries amid the war with Iran. Many also have soured on the administration's immigration policy, which I just said. The GOP's collapse among the Hispanic electorate might be particularly costly because many of the most competitive House districts this year, in states from Texas to Florida and California to Pennsylvania, have high shares of Latino voters, sometimes even majorities. The collapse is also a key reason some previously non-competitive seats now appear to be in play for Democrats. Heavily Hispanic districts in South Texas, for example, which were gerrymandered to create more seats for the GOP, might now be at risk. A poll of Texas Latino voters found that only one-third approved of Mr. Trump, who won Latinos in Texas by 10 points in 2024. Hispanics rented but did not buy Republican in 2024, says Albert Eisenberg, a GOP political consultant in Pennsylvania who runs outreach programs to Latinos. Our mistake since 2024 has been not showing up and delivering for our future Republican voters. While some Latinos support Mr. Trump's border policy, a majority in most polls disapprove of the administration's immigration enforcement tactics. Last month, Florida Rep. Maria Elvira Salazar, a Republican from a majority Hispanic district in Miami, broke publicly with Mr. Trump on immigration, saying in a campaign video that Latinos who voted for Mr. Trump felt betrayed. Latino voters, who make up around 16% of the electorate, are not a monolith. But the hard turn away from Republicans is happening across the country, said Mike Madrid, a Republican political strategist and pollster based in California. I'm seeing Puerto Ricans in Allentown, Cubans in Miami, Mexicans in the Rio Grande and the Central Valley of California, Dominicans in New Jersey, Central Americans in Virginia, the Manassas area, all moving in the same direction, he says. But just as the rightward shift in 2024 didn't last, he warns the current move towards Democrats could prove to be transitory as well, with Latinos becoming a true swing constituency. It's not really right or left. It's moving away from both parties, he says. It's a de-alignment.
In Pennsylvania's 7th congressional district, which includes Allentown, one in five residents identify as Hispanic. In 2024, Latino voters here helped Republican Ryan McKenzie eke out a victory by about 4,000 votes. This year, Democrats have nominated Bob Brooks, a firefighter and union leader, in a race that shows one of the party's top pickup opportunities. Allentown lies in Pennsylvania's Lehigh Valley, where steel and manufacturing industries first drew workers from Puerto Rico during the expansion that followed World War II. In recent decades, Dominicans, Puerto Ricans, and other Latinos moved here to work in warehouses and other service industries that have replaced most of the manufacturing jobs. Latinos now make up a majority of the nearly 130,000 people in Pennsylvania's third largest city. Some commute to jobs in Philadelphia and New York, trying to make higher wages to afford housing and other essentials. But it's become harder to make ends meet as costs for gas and other items keep climbing, says Alex DeJesus, the pastor of Bilingual Evangelical Church in Allentown. He's seeing more families come to a financial breaking point and reach for help. Many are asking, he says, hey, which bill am I going to pay this month? Or which bill am I not going to pay this month? At Anna Pina's Dominican restaurant, steaming hot dishes are served from metal trays behind a plexiglass-fronted counter topped with pumpkin and sunflower paper cutouts. Ms. Pina voted twice for Mr. Trump, but is unhappy with how the president has handled the economy. Business is bad because people don't have money to spend on food, she says. We expected prices would come down, but the prices of everything is going up. She says we won't be voting for Republicans in the midterm. In 2024, voters blamed inflation and high prices on Democrats, says Allentown Mayor Matt Turek, a Democrat, who knocked on doors that year for Vice President Kamala Harris. People didn't feel like their concerns were being heard by Democrats at the time, he says. The result that year was a swing to Republicans in 52 out of 55 city precincts. In Lehigh County, where she held a rally the day before Election Day, Ms. Harris won by fewer than 5,000 votes, a nearly threefold decline from Joe Biden's margin of victory in 2020. Still, when Mayor Turek checked subsequent voter rolls in Allentown, he saw only a modest uptick in Republican registrations. It wasn't a structural shift that I could see, he says. A September poll by Franklin and Marshall College in Lancaster, Pennsylvania, found Mr. Brooks with a 5-point lead over Mr. McKenzie, the Republican incumbent, with 16% undecided. A majority of respondents said they were worse off than a year ago. Republicans in Allentown say they understand the financial pressure and why voters are disgruntled. But you have to vote for the right people, says George Rivera, who chairs the Lehigh Republican Committee. A vote for Democrats, he says, will mean higher taxes, and that would hurt Latinos who run small businesses in the community. Mr. Rivera and other Republicans are keen to stress the local issues that Mr. McKenzie has worked on rather than talk about Mr. Trump and his agenda. In June, Mr. McKenzie appeared with the president at a rally at Mack Trucks outside Allentown. But on his campaign website today, there are no images from the rally and no mention at all of Mr. Trump. Arnaud Armstrong, a campaign spokesman, says the choice on affordability is clear. Mr. McKenzie has cut taxes for every American, delivered results for working families, stood up to special interests and big corporations, and brought over 160 million home to the Lehigh Valley and the Poconos. For some Latino voters, that remains a compelling message. Luis Garcia, a member of the National Guard, voted for Mr. Trump in 2024 and says he has no regrets. He supports the war against Iran, saying it had to be addressed, despite the economic impacts here at home. I drive a truck. I know what gas costs, he adds. He met Mr. McKenzie at a recent lunch in Allentown for service members and came away impressed, though he says he is still weighing his vote in November.
Mr. Brooks, the Democratic nominee, has strong support from labor unions and migrant advocates. In his pitch to Latinos, he styles himself Bombero Bob, using the Spanish word for firefighter. He calls Mr. McKenzie a lapdog for Mr. Trump. Mr. McKenzie has supported Trump's policies that cause harm to our community, says Christian Pungo, a Democratic city council member in Allentown. But opposing Mr. Trump only gets you so far with Latino voters, many of whom are in disillusion both with Democrats and Republicans, he warns. What are you actually going to do? What is the plan? In a statement, Mr. Brooks zeroes in on the Iran war. Latino voters want what everybody wants, a life they can afford and a fair shot at the American dream. Right now, gas prices are making that impossible, and Ryan McKenzie has voted 6 times to continue the war in Iran that's driving them up. I'll vote to bring it to an end. Arturo Arand hasn't forgotten the George W. Bush's administration's war in Iraq, during which his son served in the Air Force. Until then, the Colombian-born engineer had voted for Republicans. But the Iraq war, waged on the premise of non-existent weapons of mass destruction, soured him on the GOP. Mr. Trump's promised many things and has delivered so little, Mr. Rand says, from his neatly swept cafe in Allentown, where customers can get authentic pan de bono, a Colombian cheese bread. And he's outraged at the Trump administration's treatment for immigrants. Trump hates us, he says. So when the Brooks campaign offered him yard signs, he agreed to put them outside his cafe. He's faced some criticism over the signs and briefly wondered whether he should keep his political views private. But he decided against it. I have to stand for something in my life, he says. End of article. From the news briefs section, 6 major technology companies signed a voluntary accord to establish controls on AI. Leaders from Google, Anthropic, Meta, OpenAI, xAI, and Nvidia joined President Donald Trump at a DC launch Tuesday and signed a joint commitment on frontier responsibilities. The accord affirms that companies developing cutting-edge AI models should use both internal monitoring and outside auditors to make sure AI safety controls are working. The tech leaders also said they would meet regularly and that the commitments may need to become legally binding going forward. U.S. Supreme Court permits, for now, deportations to third countries. The High Court on Monday afternoon issued a short, unsigned order allowing the Trump administration to resume deporting immigrants to countries other than their own. The justices also added that the case to its merits docket for the upcoming term, scheduling it for oral arguments in December and a final ruling before the end of June 2027. Immigrants subject to so-called third country removals argue that the practice violates immigration law and their constitutional rights. The court allowed the policy to take effect last year, but it has not yet ruled on the policy's lawfulness. Federal prosecutors charged a man shot by ICE officers in Texas last week. The man, Wilbur Rafael Garces Perez, has been charged with 1 count of assault, resisting and impeding a federal officer, according to a criminal complaint filed on Monday. An ICE agent shot him in the back during a traffic stop arrest on September 20th. The complaint alleges that the Venezuelan national led the officers on a high-speed chase until they stopped him with an intentional collision. Lawyers for Mr. Garcia Perez says he has not been receiving adequate medical care since his arrest. The last U.S. forces in Iraq were set to depart by Wednesday, ending more than 2 decades of military presence.
Troops arrived during the 2003 invasion. At its height, the U.S. military presence reached 170,000 troops stationed in Baghdad and at sprawling military bases and small outposts around the country. More than 45 U.S. troops died. The Iranian government is celebrating the U.S. departure as a victory for the region. Americans' confidence in the U.S. economy hit a decade low. The Conference Board said Tuesday that its Consumer Confidence Index dropped 6.7 points to 81.9 in September, down from 88.6 in August. That's the lowest reading in the board survey since April 2014, and below the lowest level reached during the pandemic. Americans remain flustered by the economy after 5 years of elevated inflation and amid the ongoing war in Iran. Respondents cited the high cost of gas, goods, and services. The survey also found that consumers' view of current business conditions became negative for the first time since September 2024. President Donald Trump has blamed high prices on his predecessor, Joseph R. Biden, yet inflation has risen since Mr. Trump's inauguration last year. That's the end of the news briefs that I'm going to read. From the editorial board, Morocco welcomes women in leadership. The Northern African nation names its first woman prime minister. Supported by Islamic scholars, news views of women's worth are taking hold across the Arab world. 2 months ago, Morocco made large font boldface global headlines. Some 70,000 of its citizens forcibly crossed into the Spanish enclave of Ceuta on the tip of North Africa. A few days ago, the country's appointment of its first female head of government was also reported in the international press, but with somewhat less prominence. Yet this step is a significant marker for Morocco and the broader Middle East and North African regions. Governments from tiny Qatar and Kuwait to much larger Saudi Arabia and Algeria are navigating shifting attitudes around the role of women while also confronting economic and employment challenges. Most of the mostly young Moroccans who flooded Ceuta, frustrated with a sluggish economy and encouraged by social media posts, returned home in a few days. Last October, their calls for clean government and more democratic freedoms had spilled over into street protests. These demands will top the to-do list for Prime Minister Fatima Azara El Mansouri, the French and U.S. educated lawyer who was named to the post on September 29th. We are fully aware of the high expectations of citizens, particularly young people, she said, promising realistic and concrete solutions. Much of the MENA region is recognizing that women's inclusion and participation is one key to achieving realistic solutions. Neighboring Tunisia has had two women prime ministers, and Morocco leads the way in parliamentary representation of women at 27%, followed closely by Egypt and Mauritania. The Gulf Arab nations have fewer women in politics, although an increasing share in the workforce. Overall, public support for women as political leaders dramatically increased in most MENA countries over a 10-year period, according to 2023 Arab Barometer survey. I just want to go back and tell you what MENA means. The MENA, M-E-N-A, stands for Middle East and North Africa. In part, these changes have been spurred by and continue to spur deeper examinations of Islamic teachings by religious leaders as well as civilian scholars. These are questions that concern all of society. They are not the monopoly of theologians or the religious sphere alone, according to Asma Lambret, a Moroccan scholar and rights advocate. In a Q&A on her website, she upholds the religious guidance of Islam's holy texts,
the Quran, but notes that many laws that derive from it are human social constructs that can be reformed. Earlier this year, the Grand Imam of Egypt's widely respected Al-Azhar Mosque and University made statements in a similar vein, as reported in Egyptian media. Under Islam, centuries ago, the Imam indicated women had rights to education, inheritance, and choice of her husband. But emerging cultural customs overshadowed these rights, leading to confusion and social disorientation. Announcing resolutions by Al-Azhar's Council of Senior Scholars in February, Inman Ahmed Al-Tayyib affirmed a charter that included women's right to all professions, including senior state positions, an absolute prohibition of domestic violence, freedom of movement, rights in case of divorce, and division of marital assets. In Dr. Lemrabe's view, the benefits of renewed conceptions of religion help uplift more women than alone. They offer a path that can lead nations and citizens towards what should be just, equitable, and for the common good of society. End of editorial. Next from the Monitor's editorial board, when students rise up, integrity might prevail. Waves of youth-led protests worldwide offer a chance to reverse the democratic decline. The latest example, Serbia's leader was forced to call a snap election after massive demonstrations. About one-third of the world's people are between the ages of 14 and 29, the largest youth generation in history, and in recent years, this demographic bulge, dubbed Generation Z, has certainly created history. By tapping social media's ability to both lament and liaise, youth-led protests have toppled corrupt leaders from Bangladesh to Bulgaria and pushed democratic reforms in institutions from colleges to courts. The latest example, student demonstrations in France over the poor quality of the country's high schools. As the United Nations declared 2 years ago, young people are powerful forces for promoting integrity. If the worldwide decline in democracy is ever reversed, credit might first go to this global cohort of fresh-faced netroots. One budding success could be in Serbia. Since 2024, the southeastern European country has experienced one of the world's most admired student-led uprisings. It was driven by calls for government accountability after the November 2024 collapse of a railway station's concrete canopy, which killed 16 people. One protest in 2025 brought out about 4% of Serbia's 6.6 million people. The main demand? Urgent elections. On Sunday, President Aleksandar Vučić was finally forced to call parliamentary elections on October 25th, more than a year before they were required. He also resigned as president and announced he would run for the prime minister's post, perhaps hoping to retain some power. In addition, he pardoned 12 anti-corruption activists accused of plotting to subvert the state. Just days earlier, the student movement formally announced its list of candidates from all parts of society. Its stated goal is to improve the legitimacy of the parliament as the country's representative body. The students have been touring the country on bicycles to promote the rule of law. As one student told the Associated Press, the new party will show that the law exists in Serbia and that justice is not the privilege of the chosen few. Youth-led protests are more than twice as likely to succeed than other types of protests, according to scholars. One reason, young people might be better at shedding perceptions of themselves as victims of corruption and then becoming activists for integrity. That's end of that editorial. Also from the editorial views, the Swiss take a stand on neutrality. Voters overwhelmingly reject a strict neutrality in the face of foreign threats in Europe, testing Switzerland's ability to be a peacemaking arbiter.
Countries that try to stay impartial in international disputes are having a tough go these days. That's also true for countries that serve as trusted interlocutors or simply provide safe venues for adversaries to talk. Russia's full-scale invasion of Ukraine, along with U.S. President Donald Trump's high tariffs on friendly nations and his war with Iran, have forced a reckoning of the meaning of diplomatic or military neutrality. On Sunday, the country that epitomized neutrality for centuries, Switzerland, added some clarity to its identity as an icon of even-handedness. In a referendum, more than two-thirds of Swiss voters rejected a proposal to enshrine perpetual and armed neutrality in the country's constitution. The proposal was an attempt to roll back the Alpine state's decision in 2022 to join the European Union's sanctions on Russia for threatening Ukraine's existence. Young voters especially have sided with Ukraine and, like much of Europe, felt Russia might try to take more nations by force. Switzerland's neutrality was never absolute and often a la carte, even during many 20th century wars. Yet its people have slowly realized that the legacy of being a moral bystander at times, such as trading with apartheid South Africa or turning away Jews fleeing Nazi suppression, undercut principles on which neutrality relies, the stability and security that rests on individual rights. As Foreign Minister Ignazio Cassis said during a televised debate, Switzerland would not look away when we see violations of the very international rules that allow us to live in peace. The Swiss vote was not much of a surprise in the context of other relations to Moscow's threat. Finland, another icon of non-alignment, joined NATO in 2023, while longtime neutral Sweden joined the military alliance in 2024. Many former Soviet states in Central Asia have cautiously moved out of Russia's orbit. Last year, Kazakhstan's leader openly said the reason for the invasion are not clear to many, including us. For many years, Switzerland, with its population of 9 million people, has steadily increased its cooperation with NATO, yet it has largely maintained its role as a haven for international negotiations. Its leaders try to practice cooperative neutrality that upholds international laws and rights. They also now better understand that trusting their own citizens to define neutrality will enhance Switzerland's role as a symbol of peace and as a peacemaker. An honest broker knows when to listen for the right guidance. End of editorial. Again, from the headlines, Afrikaners, Trump's priority refugees settle into American life. This article is written by Sarah Matusik. Donnell left behind the early scent of Skebos Wood. The thought brings him back to the wilds of South Africa, where he used to hunt for impalas with his wife. Now he hunts for work in Oklahoma. The Afrikaner hadn't heard of the place until this year, after the United States deemed him a refugee. A former manager in South Africa's mining industry, he works overnight at a factory that makes pipes. Mr. Nell is very, very grateful to President Donald Trump for offering the path to South Africans like him, as immigrating on his own would have cost too much. His Tulsa apartment displays a small American flag. Why we wrote this? The Trump administration has made Afrikaners, a white minority of European descent in South Africa, practically the only refugees admitted to the United States. Like most refugees, they say they're seeking safety as they begin new lives. Nearly all of the more than 12,900 refugees admitted during fiscal year 2026, which ends Wednesday, came from South Africa. The White House has accused South African leaders of racial discrimination against Afrikaners, which those leaders have dismissed. The Trump administration plans to primarily admit that minority group of largely European descent, in majority, plus black South Africa.
among the 17,500 refugees it can receive over the next 12 months, according to a letter sent to Congress that the Monitor obtained. The State Department doesn't publish refugee admissions data by race. By contrast, in fiscal year 2024, the Biden administration admitted more than 100,000 refugees from 85 countries. Mr. Nell says he's open to America widening the welcome again. You cannot favor the one and not the other, he says. Other people's danger might be more dangerous than ours. The current plan aligns with a broader White House crackdown on humanitarian paths into the U.S. amid an aggressive deportation push. Refugee groups have sued the government over its policies while continuing to resettle South Africans across 34 states. Critics accuse the administration of an official preference for white refugees. Lauren Biss, a White House spokesman, referred questions on exclusion and alleged discrimination to the State Department, a key player in the refugee program. The State Department pointed back to the president. Mr. Trump makes clear the U.S. is prioritizing resettlement of Afrikaners, escaping government-sponsored race-based discrimination, a spokesman said in an unsigned email. As they step into a maelstrom of immigration debate, many South Africans, like countless refugees before them, try to lead quiet lives and get on their feet. Objecting to policy, not people. As Charissa Pettit drives a dresser and coffee table jostled in the back of her van, she's on her way to store the furniture donations in a newly arrived Afrikaner's garage. She's helped many South African families settle into Oklahoma. More than a couple decades ago, I arrived with two suitcases in America, so I know what it's like, says Ms. Pettit from South Africa herself, who has also driven refugee women to get their hair cut. You're only as strong as your community. Refugees must have experienced persecution or have a well-founded fear of persecution in the future. Though refugees are authorized to work, expenses like rent can quickly eat up initial funds they receive through the nonprofits. As volunteers like Mrs. Pettit help fill the resource gap, the Trump administration has also extended certain benefits from 4 to 8 months. Historically, many refugees have spent years in camps outside their home countries as they wait for resettlement. Typically, people who haven't yet fled their country of origin would have a hard time articulating their refugee-ness, says one resettlement group representative who asked not to be named due to political sensitivity around serving South Africans. But under Mr. Trump's order, Afrikaners can go through the application process while still living in South Africa. Basically, if they fit into the category of this ethnic group and or belong to other racial minorities in South Africa, they're generally eligible to apply, said the representative. Meanwhile, conditionally approved Congolese, Burmese, Iraqi, and Iranian refugees, for example, have been shut out by Mr. Trump's policy. Mark Krikorian, executive director of the Center for Immigration Studies, which favors low immigration, doesn't dispute that many Afrikaner farmers qualify as refugees, but the U.S. should resettle only those who can't stay where they are one more minute and who have absolutely no other options, he says. The president initially suspended refugee admissions on his first day back in office in 2025, citing concerns over resources, assimilation, and security. Claims that the U.S. government didn't properly vet prior refugees are ridiculous, says Jason Marks, who resigned as a supervisory refugee officer from the Department of Homeland Security last year. He says the refugee policy sealed his decision to leave. The U.S. refugee admissions process, including multiple interviews, background checks, and biometrics, involves probably one of the toughest screening standards in the world, said Mr. Marks. Criticism of the Trump administration's policy doesn't extend to the refugees themselves, said Krishomara Viganish, president of Global Refugee Settlement Group. Our core objection isn't to helping those families, she said on a press call.
Our objection is to a system that helps only Afrikaners. Back in Tulsa, Martin, a plumber, sits on a donated couch. His refugee family arrived this summer. The thing that we like here is the safety, the freedom, the cleanliness, he says, the kindness, as his wife Charmaine. But most importantly is the safety, Martin says. The Afrikaners couple, who asked to have their last name omitted for the security of relatives still applying, are getting used to quiet neighborhood. For the first time, they say their teenage daughter took a walk around the block on her own. Given the fear of crime back home, Martin used to walk with two or three knives. Across South Africa, gun violence is a serious concern, often attributed to criminal groups. In urban areas, recently at least 38 people were killed in mass shootings in the span of a week. While he hasn't faced persecution directly, Martin says he sought refugee status, fearing for my kids and my wife in the future. He recalls learning about the opportunity at a flea market in South Africa, where he met a couple in the refugee program selling their belongings. For his part, Mr. Nell says he was verbally threatened by black employees at his workplace after attempts to discipline them. They will tell you, this is not your country anymore. Be careful with what you are doing, he says. Martin plays clips on social media, including one video showing apparent supporters of a left-wing party whose leader has chanted, "Kill the Boer." A South African appellate court in 2024 ruled that the politician's use of that anti-apartheid song did not constitute hate speech. Boer means farmer in Afrikaans, but it also understood as Afrikaner. Martin feels like the South African media downplay violence against white people. South Africa does not systematically publish violent crime data by race. While some attacks have targeted white-owned farms, research suggests robbery is the main motive for farm attacks overall. The Monitor has interviewed both Afrikaner and black farmers who have alleged theft. Beyond perceived threats of violence, some Afrikaners also decry state-sanctioned affirmative action. The South African Constitution considers some discrimination fair as a remedy for past racial segregation. The South African government has called the extension of U.S. refugee status to Afrikaners ironic, given their economic privilege. As of 2023, the average income of white-headed households was five times higher than the households headed by black people. White South Africans are completely outnumbered, says Charmaine, though she recognizes that black people suffer violence too. On the decision to leave, she says, we just wanted our family to get out of there. Whether the U.S. will admit exceptions to South Africans remains unclear. At Afghan Evac, a group supporting Afghans who worked with the U.S. overseas, says two Afghan refugees arrived last week. Those could be the first Afghans and first non-South African refugees to enter since 2025. The State Department declined to comment on individual cases. Back in Oklahoma, someone donated a ping pong table that's enjoyed in Martin's garage. They'll get a pool table too, he says, and be the cool parents on the block. His wife pumps the brakes. We just need to get the jobs first. We can buy this stuff, she says. Then they'll let all the refugee kids come and play. End of article. I will end with the article recounting cockpit struggle on Fly Dubai flight, Israeli passengers return home, written by Ian Ben-Zion. A pilot aboard a Fly Dubai flight from the United Arab Emirates, Israel, to Israel, stabbed his co-pilot and attempted to crash the plane, forcing the commercial aircraft to make emergency landing in Saudi Arabia, Israel's prime minister said Wednesday.
During the flight, when they approached Israel, one of the pilots stabbed the other and apparently tried to crash the plane, Benjamin Netanyahu said in a video statement. Some of the passengers and crew members aboard the aircraft charged the cockpit and restrained the assailant, allowing a second pair of pilots on board to take controls and safely land the plane. About 180 people were on the flight, most of them are Israeli citizens. None of the passengers suffered significant injuries in the confrontation with the assailant, which dominated headlines in Israel throughout the day. Flight 1073 departed Dubai for Tel Aviv at 6:50 a.m. Wednesday. About 2 hours in, the cockpit transmitted an emergency broadcast and the airliner diverted from its course. They had already served breakfast, and we ate and they cleared it, Hia Gria, one of the passengers, told Israelis radio. Suddenly, the plane plummeted. The communications and electricity and screens cut out, and we were flying down. Then we were straightened out, then dived. Flight track data indicated the plane made a sudden drop from cruising altitude at 33,000 feet down to 15,000 feet before making an emergency landing at an airport in Tabuk in northern Saudi Arabia. A video circulated widely on Israeli news outlets showed an injured passenger saying in Hebrew, "We're in the middle of a plane hijacking." One of the Israeli passengers that his wife heard screams from the cockpit. Another crew member showed an injured passenger saying in Hebrew, "We're in the middle of a plane hijacking." One of the Israeli passengers

0: aircraft with the passengers landed in Israel Wednesday evening. Its approach and touchdown were followed live on all of Israel's national television channels. End of the reading for today.
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4: Welcome to the Op-Ed Hour for October 1st, 2026. For the Talking Information Center, this is Dan Cobran. Let's start out today talking about Election 2026. Just How Bad Are Midterm Polls for Republicans? By Douglas E. Schoen and Carly Cooperman from The Hill. The 2026 midterms have largely become a contest over which party can persuade voters that the other is out of touch, too extreme, and unfit to govern. Right now, Democrats are winning that argument by a margin few would have thought possible just one election after their 2024 defeat. Nationally, 53% of voters chose Democrats on the generic congressional ballot, compared with 41% for Republicans in recent PBS-NPR Marist polling. A recent Emerson survey showed a virtually identical 12-point Democratic advantage. Just as important, independents are breaking decisively toward Democrats, favoring them by 29 points in Emerson's survey and 25 points in the Marist poll. Across all polls, Democrats hold a 9-point lead on the generic congressional ballot, according to Real Clear Politics. Looking back at 2018, the last Democratic blue wave, the final generic congressional polling average gave Democrats a 7-point advantage. To be sure, a repeat of their 41-seat gain is unlikely because two more rounds of partisan gerrymandering and redistricting have sharply reduced the number of competitive House districts. Even so, Democrats appear well-positioned to capture the handful of seats they need for a majority. The Senate is a more difficult challenge. Democrats need to win Maine, Michigan, and Texas, plus Alaska, Ohio, or Iowa, assuming no Republican flips, to take control. Still, the fact that Democrats have a plausible route at all speaks to the depth of Republicans' political concerns. In Maine, incumbent Senator Susan Collins, Republican, remains formidable against Troy Jackson, Democrat, who replaced Graham Platner after his stunning collapse. Collins led Jackson 49% to 46% in recent New York Times-Siena polling. But Collins led among unaffiliated voters 51% to 45%, while the candidates were tied among self-identified independents. Given Democrats' lead with independents on the generic ballot, this suggests that Collins' personal brand gives her more resilience than most Republicans. Yet Collins is hardly safe. The Real Clear Politics polling average shows a dead heat, underscoring how even one of the Republican Party's strongest candidates is struggling in this environment. Michigan may be the most contentious contest. Democrat Abdul El-Sayed's progressive record gives Republicans an opening, but his average lead across polling is less than 3 points. Cook Political Report rates the race as a toss-up, and even though El-Sayed holds a 5-point lead in the New York Times survey, his advantage narrows to just 1 point among independents. But Michigan is also a state Democrats have repeatedly carried in recent statewide elections, and the burden is on Rogers to separate himself from an unpopular Republican administration

0: without alienating Trump's base. Texas, which has not elected a Democratic senator since 1993, may be the clearest evidence of how dramatically the political terrain has shifted. President Trump helped engineer incumbent Republican John Cornyn's primary defeat by Ken Paxton, a more polarizing and considerably less popular nominee. Of the 10 most recent Texas polls compiled by Real Clear Politics, Democrat James Tallarico leads in 9 with 1 tie. However, his average advantage is within the margin of error, and Texas still leans Republican, but the pattern is significant. Tallarico has run a competitive campaign by emphasizing affordability and presenting himself as a new generation of pragmatic Democratic leadership. Meanwhile, 39% of Texas voters say their Senate vote is primarily a vote against Trump, according to Marist polling. In a close contest, that intensity could matter enormously. The national backdrop is even more troubling for Republicans. Trump's approval rating is 21 points underwater, with fewer than 39% of Americans approving of his performance. Republican candidates appear to understand the danger. Last week, Rogers and Senator John Husted, Republican of Ohio, locked in a difficult race against former Senator Sherrod Brown, Democrat of Ohio, broke with Trump in Michigan by calling for an end to the Iran war. Only weeks after Trump urged Republicans to vote as though he were on the ballot, those public breaks suggest vulnerable candidates believe their best chance is to create distance from him. Republicans are also defending terrain that normally receives little attention. Cook Political Report recently shifted South Carolina and Kansas one notch towards Democrats. Both remain likely Republican holds, but the Iran war's effect on diesel prices is weighing on agriculture-heavy states. Alaska, Ohio, and Iowa are rated toss-ups by Cook. Ultimately, the data suggests Democrats are favored to take the House, while the Senate remains more complicated. Republicans will continue portraying Democratic nominees as extreme, and those attacks may find receptive audiences in some battleground states. Still, the broader story is that voters are dissatisfied with Republican governance, skeptical of Trump, and increasingly willing to consider Democratic alternatives, even in places that once seemed beyond reach. The most likely outcome may still be split control of Congress. Yet with 5 weeks remaining, Democrats have both momentum and a credible path to a broader victory. The question is whether they can keep the election focused on affordability, competence, and checks on Trump, the issues that created this opportunity in the first place. Remembering the false gloom and doom of the 1992 elections and the upcoming midterms by Victor David Davis Hanson from American Greatness. In 1992, Bill Clinton won the presidential election partly on the basis of his campaign's false accusation that George H.W. Bush had overseen the worst economic performance since the Great Depression, or so claimed Clinton's running mate Al Gore. James Carville, chief campaign advisor to Clinton Gore, amplified that message with the constant refrain, "It's the economy, stupid." That strategy worked for three reasons. First, third-party candidate Ross Perot siphoned off nearly 19% of the vote. Most of his supporters would otherwise likely have gone to Bush. Perot allowed Clinton to win and with a mere 43% of the popular vote, in part by echoing the false narrative of a crushing Bush recession. Second, the brilliant Bush campaign strategist Lee Atwater, who had virtually destroyed the Dukakis campaign in 1988, remember the tank ad, the Boston Harbor ad, and the Willie Horton ad, had died in 1991 at the age of 40 from a brain tumor. Atwater's canny but hardball 1988 tactics had turned off establishment Republicans. So in 1992, Republicans reverted to the notion of losing nobly rather than winning ugly and resumed unilaterally playing by the Marquis of Queensberry rules. The result of the Democratic demagoguery was that the sober and competent Elder Bush was branded a heartless elitist who had wrecked the economy and defended Kuwait only for blood for oil. And without Atwater, the Bush team utterly failed to refute such caricatures and counterattack. Third, and most important, the anemic Bush reelection campaign never refuted the Clinton-Gore economic hysteria. That recession, deception, had drowned out the historic foreign policy achievements of Bush's 4 years, from the successful policies that followed the fall of the Berlin Wall in 1989 to the decisive 1991 Gulf War. Despite overwrought claims about a recession or even a new Great Depression, in truth, the recession had ended in March 1991. In fact, final GDP growth for 1992 was a robust 3.52%. That was hardly a recessionary indicator. Indeed, the election year growth proved even stronger than in Clinton's first year of governance in 1993. While unemployment was still high at 7.5%, the 1992 stock market nonetheless grew by 7.6%. And the 1992 inflation rate had stayed moderate at 2.9%. In other words, the economy had already begun to recover from the 1990 to 91 recession, which, to reiterate, had officially ended 20 months before the 1992 election. One cause, eerily now familiar, of the earlier 1990 to 91 downturn was that oil prices had initially doubled after the 1990 Iraqi invasion of Kuwait and the U.S. military response. But prices collapsed as soon as Operation Desert Storm began, despite the later torching of the Kuwaiti oil fields and continued uncertainty in the Gulf. Yet by the November 1992 election, oil prices had long been back to pre-invasion levels. In short, the Democrats' charge that 1992 saw the worst recession in 60 years was absurd. The 1973 to 75 and 81 to 82 recessions were far worse than the 1990 to 91 recession. Fast forward to the present. The economy today is far better than in 1992. But Democrats' successful 1992 demagoguery should remind Republicans that the perception of the economy peddled by campaign rhetoric can often decide elections more than reality does. Take the just released 2025 poverty rate. It hit an all-time low of 10.2%. Child poverty also fell to a historic low. Such amazing news refutes wild leftist charges that uncovering vast welfare fraud, deporting thousands of illegal aliens, and cutting 400,000 federal jobs would spike poverty. In fact, those actions more likely contributed to reducing poverty, as did an astounding lowest volume violent crime rate in some 70 years. Median household income also hit a record high of $87,460. That is the highest median household income in the world, dwarfing all other large industrial nations that are not petrostates or tax havens. The same holds true for our GDP per capita, which, incidentally, was already over $34,000 higher than in Canada. New business reports show that this past August, manufacturing achieved its largest monthly increase since 2022, and service sector growth jumped to its highest level since 2021. New orders for metals, machinery, computers, appliances, communications, in truth, almost everything, continue to rise every month, especially and most recently in August. Despite the Iran war and its global petroleum interruptions, the Atlanta Federal Reserve now predicts that the third quarter GDP growth will finish at a blistering 5%. The Dow and the S&P have grown by a strong 8.1% and a staggering 13.5%, respectively, in 2026. Take away the climb in gas prices from a January 2026 average of $2.81 a gallon to $4.50, and the inflation rate was only 2.5%, below the 2025 yearly average of 2.7%. And Wall Street estimates put the annual rate at around 2.2% once the Iran war ends and a huge influx of oil hits the global market. The United States is now the greatest producer of oil and the greatest producer and exporter of natural gas in history, and is still increasing output. August unemployment was a low 4.1%, while 162,000 new jobs were created in that month alone. Consumer spending remains strong. The U.S. economy is entering a boom cycle. Its growth ensures that it remains the largest in the world and continues to outpace all competitors. Many of the dire predictions at the millennium about the supposedly superior collectivist paradigm of the European Union, or the inevitable rise of a China of 1.4 billion people surpassing the United States, simply did not come true. The EU has about 100 million more people than the United States. China's population is four times larger than America's. Yet both have fallen further behind the United States in terms of economic production. Indeed, the U.S. economy is roughly $10 trillion larger than either China's or the EU's. Far from some predictions of a decade ago that within 10 years China would overtake the United States, the opposite has occurred. America's nominal GDP of $18.8 trillion in 2016 soared to $32.4 trillion in 2026, as the American share of global GDP increased to 26%. In contrast, the EU's share of global GDP actually shrank, and China's still stayed well behind the United States. In key categories such as digital media, software, AI, bioengineering, and space technology, American companies remain the world's largest and most successful. They usually dominate global top 10 rankings, with 8 or 9 U.S. corporations among the top slots. If the Republicans broadcast this positive news about the economy, it will, in turn, complement Trump's unambiguous foreign policy successes, which are largely underappreciated, if not unknown, among the public. But they remain impressive. The rebooting of NATO by getting its members to rearm and take up their fair share of collective defense. The acquisition of new treaties ensuring an American military presence in the Greenland to monitor the contested Arctic. The radical transformation of much of the Western Hemisphere from leftist and anti-American nations into pro-American, tough-on-crime, free-market countries. The expulsion of the Chinese bad actors from the Panama Canal and the extradition of the anti-American communist Maduro from Venezuela. The restoration of Pentagon recruitment and the change in Pentagon procurement to emphasize quantity of weaponry along with quality. The verdict on the unpopular war against the Iranian theocracy is still out, but the idea that the last 7 months of on-again, off-again strikes and negotiations amount in terms of human and material costs to a forever war is absurd and a lie. While all our soldiers' deaths are tragic, the conduct of the war against the terrorist powerhouse of the Middle East has deliberately been waged to limit the loss of American lives. Indeed, the average daily fatality rate due to accidents in all branches of the military during the 7 months of the Iran conflict is some 11 times greater than the number of those killed fighting Iran. The roughly $40 billion cost of the war so far, while substantial, amounts to about 25% of the conservative estimates of recently discovered welfare corruption and fraud in California alone, involving theft of Medi-Cal, unemployment insurance, in-home services, and hospice funding. The war will be judged by historians, fairly or not, on whether it delays for years or, if not, ends Iran's quest for nuclear weapons altogether, and on whether it so weakens the theocracy that it permanently loses the terrorist leverage over the Middle East, if not eventually implodes from popular resistance. If such a regime collapse should follow the conflict, the Middle East miasma of the last 70 years would largely end, marking the most profound American achievement abroad since the fall of the Berlin Wall. So much is at stake. Nevertheless, the Republicans have not yet developed a strategy to inform the public that the economy is sound and improving and will likely soon take off after the Iran conflict is over, oil becomes plentiful again, and tax cuts, foreign investment, deregulation, and productivity gains from AI take their full effect. Most importantly, Republicans have still not articulated why the affordability issue persists. Under Joe Biden, average prices were nearly 21% higher than when he took office, with a yearly average increase of more than 5%. The Trump administration nearly halved that annual rate in 2025. It will reduce Biden's yearly inflation rate substantially again in 2026. But neither Trump nor any other president could or would wish by design to engineer radical deflation to restore prices to the pre-Biden levels of 2020 during Trump's last year in office. Trump's first term total four-year inflation rate was under 8%, averaging about 2% per year, far less than the half the yearly inflation average of the subsequent Biden years. In 2025, wages still climbed higher than the rate of inflation, but it would require a damaging recession to undo Biden's 20% rise in prices. And worse still, the cost of staples such as food, shelter, vehicles, fuel, and insurance rose nearly 30% over Biden's 4 years. Nor have Republicans made the easy case that the midterms are no longer merely a matter of liberal versus conservative, Democrat versus Republican, or even progressives versus MAGA. Rather, November 3rd represents normality and common sense pitted against an unrecognizable Democratic Revolutionary Party that is driven by Islamist-sympathizing socialist zealots who are not fond of the United States as it has existed for 250 years. They are not shy about planning to remake America along the lines of, at best, radical European socialism and, at worst, something resembling Cuba. Needless to say, if they get their way, even the most lurid false liberal claims about our current alleged economic problems will pale by comparison. For our next topic, let's go to climate change. We need to stop talking like climate change is partisan. By Catherine Hayoe, Dana Fisher from Time. This summer of disasters has shown us that climate impacts are not political, and it is past time we stopped talking about them as if they were. A flood doesn't knock on your door and ask who you voted for in the last election before it sweeps your house away, nor does wildfire smoke distinguish between Republicans and Democrats before it chokes the air. People who raise awareness about climate change know that how you communicate your message matters, and there's much to learn from them. We surveyed the top organizations and individuals who regularly communicate about climate change across the U.S. and Canada. Almost none said that advocating for candidates or policies was the goal of their work. Their top priority was helping people understand what's happening and why it matters. We've always had heat waves and droughts, storms and floods, but the faster the planet warms, the worse these events get. Climate change is loading the weather dice against us, and its effects are growing. A recent study estimated that deaths caused by extreme heat are vastly underreported. Air pollution, whether from burning fossil fuels or wildfire smoke, is responsible for a growing list of health impacts, from increased risk of asthma and dementia to premature death. The financial toll of climate change is also on the rise as climate-related expenses, including rising utility bills and insurance premiums, are already adding at least $400 to $900 to yearly household budgets. And as we have seen over the past few years, there are no climate havens. We are all at risk. Here's the thing, though. When people connect what's happening to why it's happening, their support for all sorts of climate action grows. This fact is true in the U.S., in Canada, and in dozens of other countries, too. Why? Because we need solutions at scale that make the easiest, most affordable choice the best choice for the planet and our future. This requires action at every level: individual, community, and corporate action, but also government policy that enables and accelerates the rest. Even as the impacts from climate change grow, data show that we still aren't hearing or talking about it enough. Just under half of Canadians and 41% of Americans read or hear about climate change once a week. Only 20% of Americans discuss global warming with family and friends a few times a month or more. And nearly half, 44%, say they never discuss it at all. Why aren't we hearing about it more? Why do so many articles about the devastation of the Nepal floods, the soaring costs of home insurance, or the escalating health risks of wildfire smoke fail to make the connection between these issues and climate change? There are many reasons, but one is the fact that polarized public discourse has made climate conversations more difficult, and even well-meaning efforts to move climate change up people's priority list often fundamentally misrepresent the risks. The reality is that climate change doesn't need to move up any list. It is already impacting any homeowners, farmers, teachers, or parents' top concerns. But that connection isn't always obvious. It needs to be made again and again. Given this contraction in public climate conversations, we wanted to learn from those who are still doing climate communication. What's working, and how can we amplify it? Here's what we found. The first and most important lesson is that talking about climate change means talking about everyday life. When we ask climate newsletter writers, podcast hosts, people who regularly post on social media, and those building climate content for nonprofits, their response was clear. Their first priority is to connect the climate crisis to other concerns people face: our jobs, our health, the places we love. They don't set up climate change as a rival to those worries. Instead, they understand that climate change is already shaping the things people worry about. When we connect the dots between what we love and how climate change threatens it, it becomes obvious that nearly all of us have our own reasons to care and act. The second priority climate communicators identified was shifting public perceptions and norms. And this issue is equally vital. 3 years ago, 71% of Canadians and 63% of Americans reported they were worried about climate change. But most people keep their worries to themselves and underestimate how many others share their concerns. When people don't hear their neighbors, coworkers, and friends talking about climate change, they're less willing to bring it up themselves. Conversely, of everything people can learn about climate change, knowing that others care best predicts whether people speak up. And here's why it matters. If we don't talk about climate change, how will we know who else cares about it? And if we think we're alone in our concern, why would we act? Climate communicators are not pushing to make this a partisan issue. In fact, only 4% prioritized advocating for elected officials or candidates. Instead, they're working to inform and educate their audiences about climate action, climate science, risks and impacts, in hope of equipping others to talk about climate change themselves. Climate communication that isn't polarizing and connects directly to what we already care about is exactly what we need. We just need more of it. Yet only 41% of the communicators surveyed report having received any financial support for their climate communication in the past 5 years. A third work entirely alone, and two-thirds work either alone or with a small team of 10 or fewer colleagues. Even with these limitations, they are producing content and getting the word out. Nearly 8 in 10 say they're publishing content about climate change at least once a week. We know that climate shocks, like the ones we've experienced this summer, open windows of opportunity. People who live through climate change exacerbated extreme events are more supportive of climate science and climate action, and are more critically and politically engaged. On this warming planet, we all need to learn from what the few who are talking about climate change are already doing. Research has shown that friends and family are trusted messengers who can initiate a pro-climate conversation loop. We all need to become climate communicators and stop letting those who want to delay climate action as long as possible polarize it and silence us. To care about climate change today, one doesn't need to be anything other than a human being living on planet Earth. And when we stop talking about climate change like it's a political issue and start talking about it as a shared challenge that we all need to work together to solve, that's when we'll finally be able to start talking about saving ourselves. Global Warming and Freedom by Josiah Lippincott from American Greatness. It was 84 degrees as I wrote this. This would not be a noteworthy detail, save for one qualification. It was October 4th, and I live in Hillsdale, Michigan. That day, Palm Springs was only 5 degrees warmer. This is unusual, to say the least. My weather app, for instance, informed me that the temperature was 19 degrees above normal. While I am no climatologist, I do remember things that happened in the past. This data point sounded right. 13 years ago, when I first moved to Hillsdale, I remember it being cool in the fall. It was not regularly 80-plus degrees in early October, as it has been for the last 3 years. While there was a smattering of warm days in the low 70s in the fall, it was not a regular occurrence to have a lot of them. What are we to make of this change? What does the data mean? How should it inform the way we live? First, just because it is hot now does not mean it will be hot in the future. The determination of what is normal or above average depends entirely on the quantity and quality of data collected. Humans have only been collecting information on the weather in Michigan for a little over a century. Much of that data is, of course, questionable. How do we know that the weather over the last 100 years is the norm? Why should the weather in the future obey the same averages? The climate is complicated. Isn't it presumptuous to assume that we really know how it works? On the other hand, man is not stupid. Our records are not nothing, and while our knowledge of the weather is not perfect, there are human beings who do know a lot about how various gases interact. The greenhouse effect is real and observable in controlled environments. It represents the manifestation of a chain of causation occurring from an increase in carbon dioxide in a contained environment. Something like this might be happening in the wider atmosphere. Man has already transformed the surface of the Earth. He may have done likewise to the sky above him. But what would it matter if he had transformed the atmosphere? Perhaps it is hotter now because of man's burning of petroleum energy. And alarmists warn of an increase in hurricanes, wildfires, and tornadoes. But what of it? Those things have always existed. Nature has always threatened man. What is the right number of natural disasters? In order to have the immense fruits of civilization, we have needed to produce and consume vast amounts of energy by burning carbon-based fuel. If one trade-off is longer summers, then, well, that is simply the comparatively mild price we had to pay to have the goods we enjoy now. It is by no means certain that global warming, assuming it is man-made, exists at all and won't solve itself, demands vast new increases in taxation and regulation. This, of course, points to the real issue. The reason there is so much consternation over the climate has nothing to do with temperature and atmospheric data. This isn't a fight over scientific principle, but political power. Climate alarmists demand the complete subordination of our liberty to wise central planners themselves, who will save us from the emergency of warm weather. Free human beings, these activists claim, are too stupid to solve the problems created by climate change through their voluntary choices. Therefore, the ignorant many must be enslaved to the few wise and far-seeing climate activists. We must stop oil in order to bring back historical average temperatures. That this will mean the extermination of billions if brought to its radical conclusion is of no concern to these climate communists. If we don't act now, then humanity itself will die out completely. Even more moderate climate activists want to be given vast new powers of taxation and regulation, which they intend to wield for the greater good of green energy and fighting pollution. If granted this power, the lives of ordinary people would become dramatically worse. Climate socialism is little better than full climate communism. But none of this follows. Just because there is a change does not mean we need to enslave ourselves to reverse the change. In fact, it may not need to be reversed at all. I hold that freedom is better than slavery. That a free people will better solve the problems inherent to human life than a legion of slaves toiling under the crack of the climate change lash. So what if there are new problems caused by man's past technological achievements? All this means is that we need to work to solve those problems. More wildfires will mean homeowners in vulnerable areas will need to take new precautions. More hurricanes will mean that residents will need to move away from coasts or pay to reinforce their properties. Increased droughts will necessitate that farmers move from submarginal land to other, more productive properties. If carbon dioxide pollution is such a problem, then the federal government should respond by deregulating nuclear power. Substantial decreases in carbon emissions are more than feasible under current market conditions. There is no need to provide vast subsidies to favored green businesses. The solution is for the regulators to take a step back, not double down. It is possible that some solutions designed to bring about cooler weather, like cloud seeding or other atmospheric transformations, will have complicated effects on property owners more broadly. But those property rights issues do not require that idiotic government bureaucrats dictate the process. Common law adjudication through juries and courts of law is more than enough. The moment we adopt the principle that some portion of our fellow citizens ought to be enslaved to another portion, we raise the question of who ought to do the enslaving. Given the choice between a tyrant or feeling the crack of the whip on their own back, most human beings will choose to be tyrants. This is a problem that can only be solved, if you call it that, by violence. Civil war is worse than climate change, far, far worse. The climate is always changing, but war is always a choice. We should choose peace and freedom. Human life is filled with problems. Every waking moment of every human life is spent trying to best remove miseries and acquire happiness. The question is not whether we will have problems, that is inevitable, but how we will solve them. We have two choices, slavery or freedom. If we, defenders of liberty, spend our time arguing over graphs, then we have already lost. By digging into the data, we adopt the left's fundamental premise that if climate change is real, then it can only be solved through enslavement. Once that claim has been accepted, either openly or implicitly, we have already lost. We are then only able to defend our rights by insisting that the data is a hoax. A similar problem occurred during COVID. Opponents of lockdowns and mask mandates, instead of directly addressing the question of justice, spent the bulk of their time talking about whether masks and lockdowns worked. No. The question of human freedom, whether individuals should be allowed to go about their lives as they see fit, even in the face of danger, is not in any way dependent on laboratory data, government-funded studies, or charts. The question of who, if anyone, has the right to enslave his neighbor cannot be settled by pointing to infection rates, mRNA vaccine efficacy, or the air filtration capacities of N95 masks. Climate change and COVID both point us deeper to the most fundamental human questions. The flight into data, into value-free natural and medical science, is cowardice and malice made manifest. We cannot shy away from answering the question of the best way of life at its core, slavery or freedom. Now let's turn to Democrats and affordability. Democrats have already proven we can deliver on affordability. It's hard to ignore the biggest challenge facing working families. Prices are ticking up at the grocery checkout at every visit. Gas costs well over $4 a gallon, even higher in some places. It was more expensive to run the air conditioner this summer. Medical bills are rising, and housing costs continue to increase while inflation is moving faster than growth in wages. It's no surprise that both parties have been trying to make the 2026 election about affordability. Republicans, however, can't deliver. They're fixated on a war of choice that's spiking the price of oil, on spending billions to unleash poorly trained ICE agents on our communities, and on giving President Trump and those closest to him sweetheart deals and immunity from prosecution. They're even doing everything they can to make the affordability crisis worse. They've taken the largest axe to Medicaid in history, supported tariffs that cost families thousands of dollars more a year, and made insurance costlier by refusing to extend tax credits under the Affordable Care Act. More and more, the common refrain is that Washington simply isn't showing up for working families, because it never does. That cynicism is exactly what Republicans bank on. Convince people to throw their hands up and believe neither party can or will do anything for them, all while riling up their base with sensationalized arguments about social and cultural divisions. That refrain is wrong. I know that Congress can deliver on the economy because that's what Democrats proved 4 years ago. In August 2022, when I was House Majority Leader, Congress sent President Joe Biden the CHIPS and Science Act and the Inflation Reduction Act to sign. The first invested tens of billions of dollars in rebuilding American manufacturing and strengthening supply chains in order to bring consumer prices down. The second targeted energy prices, lowered healthcare costs, and made it cheaper and easier to file taxes, and required the largest companies finally to pay their fair share. In 1 month, our Democratic majority delivered more on affordability, innovation, and accountability than the Republican majority has in nearly 4 years since. We had tight voting margins and profound disagreements, but we still governed effectively. The 117th Congress, which was held from 2021 to 2023, remains one of the most productive in modern history. The two affordability and economic development laws were enacted in August 2022 were only part of that story. In November 2021, Democrats achieved what Republicans had promised for years but never delivered. A bipartisan infrastructure law that put more than $500 billion toward creating jobs, upgrading water and energy systems to keep consumer costs down, and making high-speed internet less expensive for rural and underserved communities. When we held power, Democrats implemented our Make It in America plan that invested in creating jobs, lowering costs for families, and building the infrastructure a modern economy needs to compete and grow. For Americans who are struggling with high prices, it can be easy to tune Washington out, to write Congress off as a broken institution. But that's exactly why people need to engage and participate. Judge those in power by what they do with it when they have it. Reward those who meet the moment and reject those who can't. I'm retiring at the end of the year after more than 4 decades in Congress. I've seen progress and paralysis. I've experienced the warmest collegiality and the coldest confrontation. When I think back to what we achieved in the 117th Congress, on what Democrats were able to deliver for the people, on affordability and economic progress when we held power, I'm reminded that closely divided government does not have to mean ineffective governing. When leaders are willing to seek consensus, make tough choices, and stay focused on improving people's lives, Washington can and does deliver. So let's make sure the next Congress is led by those ready to roll up their sleeves, work together despite party labels, and meet the high expectations Americans ought to have for those in power. Frankly, we can't afford not to. That was written by Representative Steny H. Hoyer, Democrat of Maryland. Voting Democrat or Staying Home Won't Lower Gas Prices, by Shane Harris from AMAC. As November's midterm elections approach, Democrat candidates have obsessed over rising fuel costs, making the price at the pump the central issue in their closing message to voters as they lambaste the so-called war of choice in Iran. With the national average approaching $4.50 a gallon, the cost of gas is indeed a real problem for American families. And the war with Iran is indeed the primary reason for it. The Trump administration has made the case that the war and its costs are necessary to prevent the terrorist Iranian regime from acquiring a nuclear weapon. Republican candidates have sought to largely avoid the issue entirely, instead focusing on Democrats' radical policies and the socialist surge within the party. But there is another, more compelling argument Republicans have in their favor on this front. Voting Democrat won't lower the gas price, or anything else for that matter. Americans have every right to be upset about the cost of living and the fact that the American dream seems to be slipping further out of reach. But they should actually look at Democrats' record on energy policy rather than just blindly assuming that voting for the out-of-power party will lead to a reversal of what they're frustrated about. Sometimes, as is the case here, the alternative is worse than the current situation, as undesirable as it may be. Republicans who feel discouraged or unmotivated to turn out in November should remember how bad things were just a few years ago and have the same sense of urgency that they had in 2024 to prevent a return to Democrat rule this year. But more importantly, it wasn't too long ago when gas was even more expensive than it is now, above $5 per gallon in 2022, when Democrats controlled the White House and both chambers of Congress. Biden blamed much of the increase on Russia's invasion of Ukraine. The war certainly aggravated an already tight global oil market, but the price increases began well before Russian troops crossed the Ukrainian border. According to the Energy Information Administration, regular gasoline averaged approximately $2.38 per gallon immediately before Biden took office in January 2021. By February 21, 2022, 3 days before the invasion, it had climbed to $3.53. In inflation-adjusted dollars, gas averaged $4.69 per gallon in 2022 and $4.02 per gallon in 2023, compared to $3.95 per gallon so far this year. That's cold comfort for families shelling out more than they feel they should at the pump. But it does provide some context for the current crisis and a reminder that Democrats' record was even worse. Biden entered office determined to transform American energy policy, and congressional Democrats were all too eager to assist. On his first day as president, Biden revoked the permit for the Keystone XL pipeline, effectively terminating a project designed to transport approximately 830,000 barrels of Canadian crude oil daily. That would have reduced prices at the pump dramatically. A week later, he ordered a pause on new federal oil and gas leasing. A federal judge blocked that decision in June 2021, but the message had been sent that his administration would be no friend to oil and gas producers. Biden also pursued additional restrictions on fossil fuel development and regulations intended to gut the industry. Contrast that approach with a milestone achieved during Trump's first administration, when, in 2019, the United States became a net energy exporter for the first time in 67 years. Americans should also look to current liberal strongholds to see what a vote for Democrats actually looks like in practice. Perhaps the clearest example is California. On September 25th, motorists in the Democrat-governed state were paying an average of $6.24 per gallon, compared with $4.49 nationally. California's higher fuel taxes, environmental programs, and specialized gasoline requirements have all contributed to its unusually expensive fuel market. Compounding those is the complete collapse of the state's refining facilities as a result of Governor Gavin Newsom's regulatory assault on the industry. Phillips 66 began shutting down its Los Angeles area refinery in 2025. Valero subsequently idled its Benicia refinery, completing the process in April 2026. Together, the facilities had accounted for approximately 20% of California's refining capacity. These developments are especially significant given California Democrats' longstanding ambition to phase out gasoline-powered automobiles. That ambition has now become popular at the federal level as well, with Biden signing an order that would have required half of all new vehicles to be electric by 2030. Trump quickly reversed that order after taking office. Democrats' EV mandates have not only made fuel more expensive, but cars as well. Everywhere Democrats are in charge, taxes and regulations are hammering working families. The broader affordability debate should raise similar red flags for voters about Democrats' economic record. Inflation reached 9.1% in June 2022, its highest annual rate in more than four decades. Americans experienced substantial increases in prices for gasoline, groceries, housing, and other household necessities. Republicans subsequently passed the One Big Beautiful Bill Act, making major provisions of Trump's 2017 tax cuts permanent and introducing additional tax deductions. Passage of the bill prevented what would have been the largest tax hike in American history. Yet every congressional Democrat opposed the legislation. When Democrats had the chance to actually put money back in the pockets of working Americans, they voted no. Moreover, the data isn't all bad now, despite some persistent pain points in the economy. Inflation-adjusted household income hit a record high in 2025. Stock indexes have touched multiple record highs in recent weeks. The most recent jobs report was exceptionally strong, well above expectations. Unemployment remains low. The central question voters should ask candidates campaigning on affordability is straightforward. Beyond criticizing today's prices, what specific policies would you implement to bring down the cost of gas or anything else? And, just as importantly, what have you actually done to implement those policies? Democrat candidates have now conveniently decided that affordability is worth talking about after ignoring it for 4 years when the cost of living crisis was even worse under their watch. Voters should view their newfound concern with skepticism. Well, that's all the time I have for today. You've been listening to the Op-Ed Hour for the Talking Information Center. This has been Dan Cobran. Have a great rest of your day.
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2: Hi, my name is Billy, and here is tonight's weather forecast for the Talking Information Center. This evening, there will be a 40% chance of showers with a breeze low around 52. The sun rose today at 6:45 a.m. The sun will set today at 6:20 p.m. And the sun will rise tomorrow at 6:46 a.m. And that's all the weather I have for today. I'm Billy giving you the weather for the Talking Information Center. Have a wonderful evening.
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0: Hi, I'm Ryan Blaney, a third-generation race car driver, and we dedicate a lot of our time to going as fast as possible. 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

reading Reason Magazine, beginning with, once recession-proof, D.C. feels the pain from federal workforce reductions, by J.D. Tusselli. The Washington, D.C. area has long had a reputation for being both wealthy and recession-proof, based on money forcibly extracted in the form of taxes from people living productive lives elsewhere in the United States. That may no longer be the case. Downsizing the federal workforce concentrated in the DMV area, the District of Columbia, and parts of Maryland and Virginia, has hit many residents hard, and some are considering leaving or have already done so. While it's not nice to wish troubles on anybody, there's nothing wrong with introducing government employees to the same risks and uncertainty that participants in the private sector face every day. So ends that article. Federal workforce reductions hit the D.C. area. Federal workforce reductions have rattled the local economy of the greater Washington area, long anchored by government employment, Gallup reported last week. More than half of the DMV residents, 55%, say they or someone in their household has been negatively impacted by federal job cuts, including 66% of those living in D.C. and 62% in the Arlington County and Alexandria. Those affected include people dismissed from jobs with the federal government, as well as others, including employees of nominally private federal contractors who lost federal contracts, cash flows, and other amenities of close association with a bloated federal leviathan. The survey results are drawn from the latest edition of the Voices DMV Community Insights Report. Put together through a collaboration between Gallup and the Greater Washington Community Foundation. As such, it scrutinizes the well-being of residents of an area that has become increasingly dependent on federal employment and funding, even for private companies. The report notes that no other major metropolitan region in the country is as directly tied to the federal government as Greater Washington. Federal agencies, contractors, and the businesses and nonprofits that support them form the backbone of much of our regional economy. So ends that article. Tax money made the area immune to economic downturns. Because the area's economy is primarily dependent on taxes that Americans have no choice about paying, it has largely been immune to the economic ups and downs suffered by private sector businesses that depend on voluntary transactions with people who buy only what meets their needs and who adjust expenditures based on their own economic fortunes. In 2010, in the aftermath of the Great Recession, the Washington Post Dinah El-Bladadi reported that the Washington region posted the highest year-over-year home price gains in the nation this fall, as real estate values slumped in nearly every other metropolitan area. The story added, the Washington unemployment rate has consistently remained roughly 3 percentage points below the national average throughout the downturn in the economy. The flow of tax dollars was not just steady, but generous. The financial publication, Kiplinger, reported in January that of the wealthiest counties in the United States,
The metro areas of Washington, D.C. dominate

0: the list. Four of the 10 top counties on the list are suburbs of the nation's capital. Next section. The Trump administration trimmed federal employment by 10%. But the Trump administration came to office promising to trim the size of the federal government. And while the Department of Government Efficiency, DOGE, ran up against entrenched resistance and foundered in one part on an unwillingness to go beyond cutting waste to really reducing the role of the state, it did accomplish some legitimate workforce reductions. That included very welcome layoffs at the Internal Revenue Service, but also wider reductions, including the closure of whole agencies. Pew Research reported in March that federal workforce shrank by 10.3% in 2025, or a net of nearly 238,000 workers. That was the outcome of layoffs, retirement, quitting, and of slower hiring. That reduced ranks of federal workers aren't illusory, is clear from the Voices DMV Community Insights report. Many of the laid-off workers don't anticipate returning to government or government-adjacent payrolls anytime soon. The DMV residence assessments of the local job market have deteriorated dramatically since 2023, directly affecting one of the primary conditions associated with thriving, according to the report. In 2023, 2 in 3 residents, 65%, rated the availability of jobs as excellent or good. Today, only half, 51%, rate the local jobs availability positively, a 14-point drop. Tellingly, it added, DMV residents are about twice as likely to affect living conditions in the area to get worse, 34%, as they are expected to get them to get better, 18%, in the next 5 years, while about half, 48%, believe that conditions will remain about the same. Next session. Once prosperous federal workers look to the exits. Not so surprisingly for a region that has long thrived on taxes extracted from private sector workers, the report found federal layoffs hit higher earners the hardest. Most residents and households with annual earnings of $90,000 or more say they were negatively impacted by the reductions in workforce, whereas about half of the residents whose households earned less than $90,000 report being impacted. And with prospects for tax-funded jobs not so rosy, many people affected by the shrinking of the federal workforce are considering greener pastures. About 1 in 7 residents are considering leaving the region, and their reasons are almost entirely economic. Respondents listed the rising cost of living, the rising cost of housing, and the job cuts or hiring freezes as their top 3 reasons for relocating. In truth, the report documents pain from the federal workforce reductions. More people are worried about paying bills, are accessing social services, and are troubled by the region's high prices. But these are also concerns for workers in the private sector who don't have cash flows guaranteed by coercion and must pay taxes before they can address their own needs. The federal layoffs just introduced a lot of former government workers and government-dependent contractors to this same tribulations other Americans face on a regular basis. The temptations of Schadenfreude can be difficult to resist for those of us who have seen government employees abuse power, intrude where they are not welcome, and thrive on the backs of fellow Americans. But I don't wish lingering pain on any of these people seeking new opportunities. Instead, I hope they find rewarding opportunities in the private sector where they can create wealth and live free and productive lives. Now, this ends the article. The following is a continuation of an article my colleague did not get through. The title is Montana Ban on AI, Deepfakes and Campaign Ads Blocked by Judge, by Rayam Abraham. The complaints were dismissed on August 20th with Christopher Gallus, Commissioner of Political Practices, concluding that the mailers were sufficiently humorous or outlandish to qualify as satire. The next morning, Waters heard arguments on Bartel's request to block enforcement of the law altogether on the grounds that it violates the First Amendment. This week, Walters found that Bartel and his group are likely to succeed on their First Amendment challenge. Montana's state statute covers synthetic media created with the intent to injure the reputation of a candidate or political party, meaning that, as Waters put it, the law treats identically deceptive media differently based solely on whether its message is weaponized to damage or deployed to elevate a candidate. Adam Schulman, an attorney at the Hamilton Lincoln Law Institute, which is representing Bartel in the case, says that this was the statute's fundamental flaw. You could have AI deepfakes that were fine as long as they were complimentary, Schulman tells Reason. You could have Donald Trump dressed in a Pittsburgh Steelers uniform, deepfake, and that would be fine because it's not injuring the reputation of a candidate. Schulman also argues that the law asks regulators to make inherently subjective judgments about political imagery. Montana's statute relies in part on how a reasonable person would understand the material, but that becomes difficult when satire and parody are involved. People have different artistic sensibilities, says Schulman. Montana is not alone. Many states have attempted to restrict AI-generated political speech and discovered the constitutional difficulty of doing so. After the conservative YouTuber Christopher Coles posted an AI-produced parody of then-Vice President Kamala Harris in the 2024 election, California passed Assembly Bill 2839, prohibiting the distribution of communications that contain certain materially deceptive content produced with malice. In 2025, a federal court ruled the law was unconstitutional and permanently enjoined California from enforcing the law. Similarly, Hawaii passed Act 191 in 2024, which restricted materially deceptive election material. The Babylon Bee and Don O'Brien, a Hawaiian resident, challenged the law as a violation of free speech. In January 2026, U.S. District Judge Shanlon Park granted a summary judgment finding the law unconstitutionally vague, in part because it employs ambiguous and subjective standards. As new technologies develop, calls for more government regulations inevitably ensue. The push to regulate AI-generated political speech reminds Shulman of COVID-era efforts to police misinformation. Montana has a month to appeal the decision. But given how things have gone for other states, it might not want to bother. The constitutional limits on regulating AI-generated political speech may not be fully settled. But the early cases have been a warning against attempts to restrict protected political expression. So ends the article. Houston cops total an innocent woman's car, and the city refused to pay, by Billy Binion. In July, police in Houston fired dozens of shots into a local woman's car, totaling the vehicle. The city said it owed her $0. That might have made sense had Abigail Trujillo, a student at the University of Houston, been involved in a crime. Law enforcement, however, does not allege that. Trujillo was at work in a local shopping center when her Nissan Altima became the collateral damage as cops attempted to apprehend a man named Jacamaris Spatz. It was unfortunate enough to be both proverbially and literally caught in the crossfire. But what came next compounded the damage. Attorneys for the city declined her request for compensation, writing in a letter that they regret your inconvenience in this matter. "I feel stuck in the middle here," Trujillo told the Houston Chronicle, which first reported this story. "This is a huge financial burden, and I wasn't done paying off that car, so I still have to make those payments while finding a new one." Her story is shocking, but not surprising. It is part of a larger pattern of municipalities rejecting requests for compensation after innocent people's property is destroyed by law enforcement while in the pursuit of suspects. Not far away, in McKinney, Texas, a suburb of North Dallas, a SWAT team in 2020 threw dozens of tear gas grenades into Vicky Barker's house and drove an armored vehicle through the front door as officers tried to capture a fugitive who had barricaded himself inside. When Baker sought compensation from the city, she was told she did not meet its definition of a victim. The government declined to pay. Her home insurance also refused to cover it, invoking a common clause that excludes damage caused by the government. "I've lost everything," she told me in 2021. It was the start of a legal odyssey that saw Baker's casework work its way up and down the courts for more than half a decade. A jury awarded her approximately $60,000 in damages in 2022, only for that to be reversed the next year by the U.S. Court of Appeals for the Fifth Circuit, which cited that the police had acted by necessity during an active emergency. That reasoning is a helpful window into the essence of the legal debate. The Takings Clause of the Fifth Amendment promises just compensation when private property is taken for public use. But the courts are not in agreement on whether an exemption exists, and if it does, what exactly it entails when police power is involved. Baker's claim was ultimately denied under the U.S. Constitution, but the Fifth Circuit confirmed this year that she was entitled to $60,000 plus interest under the Texas Constitution. Regarding future victims, this should help in Texas. Jeffrey Redfern, an attorney at the Institute for Justice, which represented Baker, told me last year after a lower court ruled in her favor. As far as we can tell, municipalities in Texas have just been ignoring a binding decision from the Texas Supreme Court about SWAT damage. But hopefully some publicity around the result will spur change. It would not appear that everyone has gotten a message. Houston Mayor John Whitmer insists the city followed the law under Helio's case, but he said he is making an exception for her and liaised with the police union to replace her car. He is also working with the city to review past claims that were denied. It is the right thing to do, particularly given the asymmetry between the immense impact it has on individuals and the negligible effect it has on government coffers. So ends the article. Chicago's confusing food court regulations burden small businesses by C. Jarrett Dieterle. Like many large progressive cities, Chicago receives its fair share of criticism for overbearing regulations and scleroic government. It clocks in at number 5 on the list of large American cities where it is hardest to obtain a business permit. It has some of the highest commercial property tax and sales tax rates of any large city. And, as with any overregulated locale, the burden of all of this regulatory excess invariably falls most heavily on the small businesses. In Chicago, mobile food carts and food trucks face a particularly tough road. As one example, Chicago Magazine recently highlighted the plight of the city's food cart operators who are legally barred from preparing food at their actual carts. Instead, they are forced to do any food prep at a shared kitchen, necessitating a shared kitchen license, costing $330 for 2 years, and are only allowed to sell prepackaged and sealed food. This has led to absurd results, such as food car operators technically being in violation of the law for doing something as simple as putting a hot dog inside a bun and handing it to a customer. The magazine profiles Gaby Figueroa, an immigrant from Mexico who runs a food cart in the Windy City. Every time she shaves off ice and tops it with a syrup at her cart, she is breaking the law. The city doesn't clarify how exactly one could effectively make food like a snow cone ahead of time. Chicago distinguishes between food carts and food trucks, with the latter being permitted to prepare food on site. The main distinction between these two mobile food vehicles is that the food trucks can be motorized and use equipment like propane and gas to cook. But the city's permitting system is much more fragmented, complex, and difficult to understand. It has numerous types of mobile food vendor permits, each of which governs a different type of business. For instance, one can obtain a mobile food dispenser permit, which allows the operation of a motorized vehicle, but does not permit on-site food prep. The food must be previously prepared and wrapped. Alternatively, one can apply for a mobile food preparer license, which allows both motorized locomotion for your food vending and permits you to make that food on site. Finally, there is the similarly named but vastly different mobile prepared food vendor license that allows only non-motorized hand carts and only prepared and wrapped food. To complete the lineup, there is also a mobile frozen dessert vendor, which is essentially an ice cream truck. It can be motorized, but the frozen desserts must be packaged and wrapped elsewhere. In contrast, cities like New York have a catch-all mobile food vending license that applies to both motorized and non-motorized food vendors. New York City then requires a separate permit for the actual cart or truck being used. Even as someone who has been working in the field of law and public policy for over a decade and a half, I had to read and reread Chicago's municipal code repeatedly to make heads or tails of the city's varying licenses. And that's before even getting to the point of starting the application process, expecting small business owners to navigate this regulatory thicket is unfair and needless, especially with an estimated 80% of Chicago food cart operators being immigrants who may face potential language barriers. Chicago's hostility towards mobile food extends far beyond its prepared mandate for food carts. The city still maintains its notorious 200-foot rule, passed in 2012, which bars food trucks from operating within 200 feet of a brick-and-mortar restaurant. A lawsuit seeking to overturn this patently protectionist rule was ultimately unsuccessful. In the years after the 2012 rule went into effect, the city experienced a near 50% decline in food trucks. According to the Chamber of Commerce Food Truck Nation report in 2018, only 3% of Chicago's Central Business District, named The Loop, is legally available for food trucks to operate in. Fines for operating this restriction, for violating this restrictions, are 10 times higher than those for parking in front of a fire hydrant. Chicago points to a dearth of funding as one of the primary culprits behind Chicago's mobile food malaise. The magazine contrasts New York City's army of inspectors with the implication that Chicago, which faces an ongoing budget crisis, is merely unable to keep up in a way that would allow it to modernize its regulatory regime. While the city may need to make smart and targeted investments in its regulatory process for mobile food, it also stands out that, according to Food Truck Nation, the average food truck in the city is subject to 15 inspections per year. Although there has been significant debate over how often food trucks in Chicago have actually been inspected in the past, with the 15 per year number potentially encompassing food festivals, where there can be more inspections. But regardless of the exact number of yearly inspections that Chicago mobile food vendors face, it appears to be more than in peer cities like New York, which use a yearly inspection regime. Ultimately, even if Chicago does need further investment to beef up its inspection numbers, the city's bloated budget has no shortage of questionable spending that could be cut to accommodate this. It's easy to dunk on large cities with out-of-control regulations. But behind the endless array of permits, licenses, and the 200-foot restrictions are real people and small business owners who are trying to navigate a regime that would confuse many trained lawyers. So ends the article. Texas lawyer challenges warrantless cell phone searches by border cops, by Austin Anictola. What started as a narrow constitutional exception now threatens to swallow the protection it was meant only to qualify, according to an amicus brief filed last week by the Cato Institute, asking the Supreme Court to reconsider a petition about warrantless searches of Americans at the border. The petitioner is George Antiboe, a Texas-based immigration attorney who has, on five separate occasions when traveling internationally, been stopped and had his phone searched at the border by federal agents. The law gives agents the authority to seize and search property, including cell phones and other electronic devices, without a warning and without suspicion when crossing a border. Federal courts have upheld this policy under the border search exception, which defers to the sovereign's right to protect itself and requires no warrant, probable cause, or suspicion for a search, and have extended the exception to include the contents of a person's cell phone. In Riley v. California, 2014, the court rejected the government's argument that a search of all data stored on a cell phone is materially indistinguishable from searches of physical items, comparing it to saying a ride on horseback is materially indistinguishable from a flight to the moon. In another new amicus brief, the Constitutional Accountability Center argues that the border search exception runs counter to the court's ruling in Riley, allowing federal agents to rummage at will through the records stored on those devices, effectively giving the federal government the power to indiscriminately search and seize the papers of the people. It's a sentiment backed by the brief filed by the Rutherford Institute, which states that instead of being used to advance the sovereign interests of border security, the government has repeatedly used the exception as a tool to violate American civil liberties by capitalizing on international travel as a convenient opportunity to avoid the Fourth Amendment's warrant requirement. Amy Peikoff, an attorney with the Pacific Legal Foundation, PLF, who represents Antiboe, says it is a trespass on your papers when the government searches the contents of your cell phone without a warrant, and it really shouldn't be allowed under the Fourth Amendment at all. She tells Reason that the contents of your cell phones are very different from anything else to which the traditional border search exception applied. Stanford law professor Orrin Kerr writes at the Volokh Conspiracy that expanding the border search exception effectively allows the government to look through everyone's phone for evidence of a crime without any cause, because the government has an interest in solving crime that the border doctrine allows it to pursue. It's hard to imagine a cell phone search conducted in a non-intrusive manner. When federal agents search a phone, they can look through photos, documents, apps, notes, and other digital files. Peikoff points out that most people keep just as much information on their cell phones as they do in their homes. Houses, papers, and effects have always been treated with particularly solicitude under the Fourth Amendment, Peikoff says. We are just asking for that same amount of solicitude, to be applied to the context of travel over the border. She points out to Justice Neil Gorsuch's concurring opinion in Chatry v. United States 2026, which states that it should hardly come as a surprise that the Fourth Amendment might protect as personal effects electronic diaries of one's travels as it always has more traditional ones. Antiboy's capacity as an attorney. A warrantless border search of his cell phone presents additional problems. It could be, as the American Bar Association claims in its amicus brief, threaten attorneys' important ethical duty of confidentiality and the attorney-client privilege, exposing significant amounts of confidential and privileged information to third parties. It's unclear if the court will hear Antiboy's case. The court denied his first petition for a writ of certiorari in 2024. Still, Peikoff believes the court can no longer afford to wait. In our digital world, the extent to which the Fourth Amendment protects Americans at the border is a pressing issue. So ends the article. Christian College files lawsuit claiming Idaho town is using zoning rules to discriminate, by Christian Britzewski. A small Christian college founded by a controversial self-described libertarian theocrat and Christian nationalist, Pastor Doug Wilson, claims in a new lawsuit that officials in Moscow, Idaho, are using the city's zoning code to discriminate against its religious mission. In a complaint filed in federal court in early September, New St. Andrews College argues that Moscow officials have imposed on it a long list of permitting requirements, use restrictions, and parking mandates that apply to no other entity in town. While other businesses in the downtown are not required to provide any parking, the lawsuit claims, New St. Andrews must maintain 89 parking spaces. The city has allowed the public University of Idaho to operate an art gallery in the same downtown zone, while preventing New St. Andrews from doing the same, reads the complaint. Most recently, Moscow has prevented New St. Andrews from performing administrative work in office space it rented in the city's downtown. City zoning staff argue that such work would qualify as a college and university use that is not allowed in the downtown zone. In order to comply with the zoning restriction on university uses, New St. Andrews has been required to hire a third-party business service organization to do the exact work and in the exact same space. The college's lawsuit attributes this disparate treatment to officials' hostility to its brand of Protestantism, citing public statements from a city council member about the need to fight Wilson's Christian nationalist church. Prior to making those comments, the same council member had voted to reject a zoning variance in New St. Andrews had requested that would have allowed the college to use its downtown office space directly. New St. Andrews lawsuit claims this amounts to a violation of the U.S. and Idaho's protections of individual liberty. They also claim that Moscow is violating federal law that places robust restrictions on localities' abilities to regulate religious land uses. Wilson, who continues to be a trustee and senior fellow at the college, is a controversial figure both locally in Moscow and nationally, given his advocacy for a Protestant constitutional state that restricts the public expression of other faiths and imposes legal sanctions on biblically prescribed behavior like adultery and homosexuality. Other affiliates of his church have made similar claims of religious discrimination by zoning officials in other northern Idaho towns. The city of Moscow did not respond to Reason's request for comment. New St. Andrews declined Reason's request for comment. Hostility to Wilson and his church could well explain Moscow's seemingly arbitrary restrictions in New St. Andrews, but zoning officials need no special cause to impose arbitrary restrictions on property owners. Zoning codes commonly regulate activities that produce the same neighborhood effects, or even no neighborhood effects, differently depending on who's doing them. A person recording music in their garage with a friend is permissible. A person recording music in their garage for a paying client is a zoning violation. A local burrito restaurant is fine. A chain burrito restaurant serving the same food in the same place is a zoning violation, etc. In the New St. Andrews case, it clearly makes no difference to the wider world whether its administrative work is performed by the college directly or if it is farmed out to a contractor. Only in the pages of Moscow zoning code does this physicality imperceptible distinction matter. Fortunately for the college, federal law provides explicit protections for religious land uses. Similar restrictions on speech, the law requires local land use regulations of religious uses to be narrowly tailored to achieve a compelling government interest. New St. Andrews seemingly has a strong case that Moscow's arbitrary restrictions on it specifically violate those federal legal protections. As one final note, it is somewhat ironic that a college with such close ties to Wilson would make a religious liberty claim about the land use regulations being imposed on it. In various interviews, Wilson has said that his ideal America, there would be explicit restrictions on public expressions of other faiths, whether that's Hindu statues, minaret sporting mosques, or Catholic Marian processions. As it stands, the First Amendment does not allow explicit religion discrimination. Federal law would further protect the Hindu statue or the mosque's architectural embellishments from the arbitrary whims of the zoning board. New St. Andrews is now making use of the same neutral protections of religious liberty and religious land uses that Wilson would deny others. Perhaps the lawsuit will provide a teachable moment about the value of broadly applicable protections of individual liberty. So ends the article. Raphael Warnock and Katie Britt call for flock oversight by Joe Lancaster. It seems that automated license plate readers, ALPRs, are constantly in the news. The roadside cameras, often called flock cameras, after Flock Safety, the company that manufactures most of them, capture images of license plates and store them in a database that can be searched by police. While the technology is not new, it has come under intense scrutiny as numerous police officers across the country have been caught misusing the cameras. Two senators from opposite sides of the aisle are now raising concern about ALPRs and asking the government for more oversight of how the police use them. While law enforcement agencies around the country appropriately use ALPR for legitimate public safety purposes, including investigation of violent crime and the location and recovery of missing and abducted persons, misuse of these systems undermines the public's confidence in the technology. Senators Raphael Warnock, D. of Georgia, and Katie Britt, R. of Alabama, wrote this week in a letter to Attorney General Todd Blanche. "We therefore write to request information about the Department of Justice, DOJ, funding and oversight of such systems to prevent such misuse and ensure compliance with applicable federal statutes and regulations." The senators seem to have little in common. For the current congressional term, conservative advocacy group Heritage Action scores Britt's voting record at 78%. And Warnock's at 0%, while the left-of-center progressive punch gives Warnock an A and Britt an F. Both senators feel the government must do more to protect people from ALPR abuse at the hands of police. They're right to be concerned. Reporting indicates that in dozens of cases across the country, police officers have improperly and, in some cases, illegally used ALPR technology to stall and harass their current, former, or prospective romantic partners, the senators wrote. Reason has documented numerous examples of officers across the country using flock cameras improperly or illegally. Warnock cited a July report from Reason's Autumn Billings, finding that Georgia alone, officials caught at least 20 officers misusing the flock database by conducting searches for personal reasons unrelated to an investigation. Britt's state is no different. Just in the past few weeks, multiple officers across Alabama have been caught misusing ALPR searches. According to the website ALPR Maps, Georgia has the fourth most ALPRs of any state, but the highest number per capita, while Alabama has the sixth most per capita. In total, at least 50 law enforcement officials to date have been charged with or accused of using ALPR systems for unauthorized purposes, Warnock and Britt wrote. These cases demonstrate the importance of strong guardrails and safeguards, such as appropriate access controls, auditing, supervisory review, and meaningful consequences of intentional misuse to ensure that ALPR's tracking capability cannot be utilized by rogue bad actors to threaten, manipulate, and inflict harm on unsuspecting victims. We also want to ensure that funding of these technologies is paired with appropriate oversight to ensure that the funding is not used to facilitate such abuse, they added. We urge the DOJ to provide guidance to state and local law enforcement agencies on how they can best prevent the misuse of ALPR technology. There are no federal laws governing ALPR use, and only a few states have adopted them. Among the states that have, the provisions vary greatly. Police in Colorado can store license plate images for up to 3 years after they're captured, while New Hampshire limits its storage to 3 minutes unless it captures a plate that has been flagged. The Institute for Justice, a public interest law firm, drafted model legislation that would require the officer to get a warrant to access any images older than 24 hours. Warnock and Britt also asked about the DOJ's own use of ALPRs, whether it had conducted any audits, and what safeguards are in place to prevent abuse. A 2024 Congressional Research Service report noted that multiple DOJ agencies use ALPRs, including the FBI, the Drug Enforcement Administration, the U.S. Marshals Service. But this was not a complete accounting, it noted, because there do not appear to be publicly available agency documents with comprehensive details on ALPR use. In 2012, the FBI briefly paused ALPR purchases because, as one official wrote in an email, its Office of General Counsel was wrestling with ALPR privacy issues. Again, Warnock and Britt are right to be concerned, especially given the sheer number of ALPRs. Flock Systems alone boast of more than 120,000 cameras across 49 states. Flock cameras don't cause officers to behave badly, but without effective oversight, they certainly enable it. Warnock and Britt are not alone. This week, cybersecurity experts and civil liberties advocates testified before the Senate and called for lawmakers to either ban ALPRs or require more oversight. So ends this article. Next article. I probably won't finish this. Is AI going to wipe out humanity? Don't build that bunker yet, by Stephen Greenhut. For those of us steeped in dystopian movies, it's easy to start thinking about building a bunker. After the latest news, a researcher resigned from the artificial intelligence firm Anthropic earlier this month and then posted on X, "The people building AI earnestly believe that it could kill us all by the end of the decade." One of his coworkers said the chance robots will destroy the human race is north of 10%. I'm not sure how he calculated those odds, but I'm not liking them. In response, the godfather of AI, Canadian computer scientist Yosha Benio, argued per CNBC that AI systems already have the necessary hacking skills and the power of persuasion to be turned against human interests in seriously harmful ways. He added in a blog, "These systems are trained on human approval. That can lead to tragic results because the model confirms and amplifies whatever false belief or raw emotion the person brought to it. That latter point caught my attention after I had received conversations with an AI agent. I talked to it about a possible vehicle purchase. I asked her advice about a dispute I was having. I discussed an element of a book that was published a few years ago. It was downright creepy. Regarding the purchase, the AI agent was impressively knowledgeable not only about objective automotive specifications, but about subjective criteria. It lauded my decision-making skills. Regarding the dispute, the agent took my side and ingratiated itself to me as it praised my patience and level-headedness. Then I asked it to just give me the cold, hard truth and stop the flattery, and it suddenly became inexplicably harsh. I felt as if I were being manipulated. Regarding the book, the agent refused to back down from an inaccurate statement it made and still wouldn't budge after I mentioned that I was the author. Well, I've run out of time. This has been David Murphy reading to you. Thank you very much for listening to me.
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2: Hi, my name is Billy, and here is tonight's weather forecast for the Talking Information Center. This evening, there will be a 40% chance of showers with a breeze low around 52. The sun rose today at 6:45 a.m. The sun will set today at 6:20 p.m. And the sun will rise tomorrow at 6:46 a.m. And that's all the weather I have for today. I'm Billy giving you the weather for the Talking Information Center. Have a wonderful evening.
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